0: Oh, that these words are, Jesus, that are addressed to you.
1: Everyone's ears perk up.
0: Exactly, exactly. You can hear the connection. And this is brilliant. And the idea is he takes that concept of linking the two, comes from the Latin Mass, because in the Latin Mass the preface, that the melody of the preface and the Lord's Prayer are the same. And so they frame, and this is not always understood, but the canon of the Mass is framed by the same melodic form. What Luther does, he says, "No, nah, we'll do it. We'll do it the Lutheran way. We will frame the liturgy here by linking together this concept of proclamation. Forgiveness in the gospel is given a musical form that you hear in the lection and you hear in the Verba Testamenti. It's really quite brilliant.
2: That's amazing.
0: Yeah, it is. It is.
1: He's obviously operating musically, as you say, pedagogically, and in terms of his theology at a very high level in doing these things. I mean, this is not a man who's hacking away at musical reform in any way. No. The people, how do the people receive the congregational singing, the German Mass, all of these things that we've been discussing here in the musical reform of the Reformation?
0: We don't know for certain. But the fact that from 1524 onwards, the fact that these are being reprinted, that the hymns are being reprinted in Nuremberg, Magdeburg, Augsburg, Strasbourg, all the Bergs, and often on the title pages, it will say, hymns and psalms as they are sung now in the churches in Wittenberg. So it clearly was happening. How the people felt about it, we're not too sure. We do know from Luther's later sermons in the 1540s that occasionally from the pulpit, there will be a barbed comment, you Wittenbergers are much more interested in beer than you are with singing. But does that mean that it was all bad, or was it, they were going through a bad patch? But he has other occasions to twit the Wittenbergers about their beer drinking.
1: With only a minute here, Dr. Lieber, what's Luther's overall purpose in starting this and continuing this obviously quite successful Reformation in church music? 1 minute.
0: He has a love and respect for music because he understands that music can be the bearer of the Word of God, and that music has a way of reaching people, the minds and hearts of people, in a way that words on their own do not. He sees that words and music combined together are incredibly powerful, and powerful for the gospel's sake.
1: Dr. Robin Lieber is Emeritus Professor of Sacred Music at Westminster Choir College and Visiting Professor at the Institute of Sacred Music at Yale University and Queen's University. He is author of numerous books, including Luther's Liturgical Music and J.S. Bach and Scripture. Dr. Lieber, it's a great pleasure and an honor. Thank you very much for being our guest.
0: Thank you.
1: In the next hour of the program, we're going to discuss 16th century confessor and martyr Robert Barnes. He has a fascinating story. He finds himself really betwixt and between some of the most powerful people in the 16th century, including, of course, reformer Martin Luther, who is not against him, but in fact for him, declares him a saint after he is burned at the stake by the British powers. We'll be talking with Dr. Matt Phillips of Concordia University, Nebraska, about that. The church is remembering Robert Barnes today on July the 30th. We'll also talk with Pastor Brian Wolfmiller about preaching in the conscience. 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One of the things that we understand in putting together lutheranpublicradio.org, if you listen to it, you'll notice that much of it is choral and much of it is actually in English, because we understand that principle that Luther recognized as well, that music is a beautiful vehicle for the Word of God. 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I'm Todd Wilkin. 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
4: You need to see yourself differently. You are a barrier breaker. You are uncontainable. You have so much talent in you, so much potential. There are seeds of greatness on the inside. If you'll break free from that limited mindset and enlarge your vision, you will see God take you places that you've never dreamed of.
1: The familiar voice and by now probably familiar ideas of Joel Osteen. Joel Osteen, of course, pastor of the largest megachurch in the United States, Lakewood in Houston, Texas. And look, it shows no signs of stopping its exponential growth. Not only that, best-selling books and a television program that's seen by tens of millions by a worldwide audience. Joel Osteen comes from Word of Faith roots. There's no doubt about that. Gold name it and claim it roots. And you could hear it there in his message. That is still intact there. But what's different about Joel Osteen from all that came before him? I'm Todd Wilkin. This is Issues Etc. Joining us to talk about the beliefs and the influence of Joel Osteen, Hank Hanegraaff. He's president of the Christian Research Institute based in Charlotte, North Carolina. He's host of a national radio talk show called The Bible Answer Man, and he's author of the cover story in the latest Christian Research Journal titled Osteenification and What It Portends. Hank, welcome back to Issues Etc.
5: It's great to be on with you again.
1: You have been studying the Word Faith movement for decades now, and I'm curious from that perspective, how is Osteen different? How is he similar from the other, well, I guess we need to say now less famous, Word Faith teachers?
5: Yeah, and it's good to say less famous in that if Joel Osteen's statistics are correct, he has a billion hits on Facebook and Twitter combined per month. So there are a tremendous amount of people now turned on to the Word of Faith movement through Joel Osteen and his devotees. But what's interesting is that he is the hip new personification of God Talk in America. He is the new face of the Word of Faith movement, in that gone are the purple wigs, gone are all the hysterics. Now it's a very polished presentation, but it's the same old thing. It is faith is a force, words are the containers of the force. Through the force of faith, one can create their own reality.
6: So theologically, he is indistinguishable from his dad, who was kind of one of the pioneers, less well known of the Word Faith movement, but theologically indistinguishable from the Kenneth Copelands and the others.
5: Yeah, he is preaching precisely the same message. It's New Thought metaphysics dressed up in the garb of Christianity. So it looks like the real thing, but it's always turned over on its head. So he is a scripture twister. He will say, for example, that the Bible tells us that we are to call those things that are not as though they were. But if you actually go to the biblical text, it says quite the opposite. It says God, not we, calls those things that are not as though they were. So he has a subtle twist, and I have written in my book, The Ostinification of American Christianity, that not even the Mormons or the Jehovah's Witnesses have such an utter disregard for the Word of God. They at least seriously contend with the biblical text. This is not what Joel Osteen is doing at all.
6: You say that it's, and this is, I think, a really good way of crystallizing what Osteen is about. God becomes a means to my ends. Is that what you're talking about?
5: Exactly. It is about inviting people to the master's table, not for the love of the master, but for what is on the master's table. So as you just articulated, God becomes a means to our ends as opposed to being the end.
6: What are the ends that Joel Osteen is urging on his millions of followers?
5: Well, you know, as I've said many times, Todd, I cannot in any way judge his motivations. That's up to the Holy Spirit. I can only test what he's saying in light of Scripture and then hold fast to that, which is good. But what he's doing is preaching a message that is a feel-good kind of Christianity, which is to say that if you say the right things, then you will have everything that you want, perfect health and perfect wealth. But behind his message lies a darker hue. If you contract cancer, or if you lose your job, or if someone in your family dies, then your words may well be the cause of what happens. And in that vein, he mercilessly mocks a paralytic in Scripture. And that's not an overstatement. If you actually look at what he says, he's, without a hint of mercy, turning on that paralytic and saying that that paralytic is in the condition that he's in because of his own words, his own negative confession, and were he to change his words, he could get out of his woeful condition. Now think of how that would apply to someone who is a paralytic today. They would think, I'm in the wheelchair, or I'm a paralytic, because my words created my reality. In fact, he even uses the example of a church worker, and he lauds this worker as being a fine Christian individual, but he died at an early age, and Osteen says the reason he died was directly related to the words that he used.
6: So this is the classic two-edged sword. Does he emphasize one over the other? In other words, I guess what I'm asking, Hank, is when you listen to him preach, when you read his now best-selling books, does he say, look, in essence, this can either save you, give you everything you want, or shorten your life?
5: Well, you know, that's the irony of it, Todd. He does give both sides of the equation. And I think that the smile beguiles the other side of the equation, or the urban legend, or the scripture twisting. But in all fairness, he does give the other side of the coin. I just gave one example with the paralytic. Another example is the example he uses of a railroad yard man who was named Nick. And he tells the story that Nick caused his own death through a series of negative confessions. He froze to death in moderate temperatures in an unrefrigerated boxcar. Now, as it turns out, this is an urban legend that's been used by other faith teachers and prosperity peddlers, but nonetheless, he gives this as an example that words can, in fact, not only cause sickness, but cause your own death.
6: So let's go back to what you were talking about before, and you said scripture twister. You've actually, I think, maybe even coined a term where you talk about script torture. What is it, and what is Joel Osteen's particular proclivity for this?
5: Well, the thing that Joel Osteen does, Todd, is he takes texts, and if you read those texts, they sound very familiar to you. But he has placed a twist on them. The example that I just gave is a classic case in point. You go to Romans chapter 4:17, and what does Romans chapter 4:17 say? It is God who calls those things who are that are not as though they were. He turns that around to say that it is we, not God, who can call those things that are not as though they were. A classic case of scripture twisting. Another case is Adam's rebellion, according to Satan, according to Osteen, was believing Satan's suggestion that there might be something wrong with him. So he will use his standard little mantra, who told you that you didn't have what it takes to succeed? Who told you that you couldn't get a promotion, and so on? And so he takes the quintessential voice of judgment in the whole of Scripture, and he turns it into a primer on self-esteem. That is perhaps one of the most egregious examples in all of the Scripture twisting.
6: So who is Jesus in Osteen's way of reading the Bible, way of doing theology?
5: Well, again, that's the ultimate question. I mean, we all use the word Jesus. Mormons use the word Jesus. Jehovah's Witnesses use the word Jesus. Muslims use the word Jesus. The real issue is not the word you use, but the meaning that you pour into the word. And with Osteen, Jesus is merely a means to our ends. Through Jesus, we can have whatever we want in this life. In other words, you can have your best life now. And this is at odds with the message of Christianity. The message of Christianity is not that you can have your best life now. The message of Christianity is that in this world you'll have trouble, but take heart, I've overcome the world. The message of Christianity is not a silver bullet that can take away our problems here and now. It is through resurrection we can persevere in suffering. That's what Paul said. Whatever was to my profit, I now consider loss. What is more, I consider everything a loss compared to the greatness of knowing Christ Jesus my Lord. And then he talks about the fellowship of sharing in his sufferings, becoming like him in his death. So resurrection is what animates the Christian church. The early Christians knew that they would face hardship and vilification, but they looked forward to resurrection like unto their master.
6: And in opposition to that, what is Joel Osteen telling his followers about their suffering, about the course of the Christian life? I think from a Lutheran perspective, mine, we would say the theology of the cross. What is Osteen telling his listeners?
5: Well, there is no cross. I mean, when you look at it, the cross is removed from Christianity. It's not as though we take up our cross and daily follow him, and that through the veil of tears, we ascend to a new heaven and a new earth wherein dwells righteousness, but rather you can have it all now. It's a gospel that denudes the cross.
6: Hank Hanegraaff is our guest. We're talking about the beliefs and influence of Joel Osteen on this Tuesday afternoon, September the 2nd. When we come back, you know, I've been to Lakewood. I went there. The place was packed, full, an entire former basketball stadium full of people to see him and hear him. What's the appeal? We'll find out after this.

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6: Joel Osteen reading from one of his best-selling books, Your Best Life Now. We're talking about Joel's beliefs and his influence on American Christianity. Hank Hanegraaff, host of the national radio talk show called The Bible Answer Man, is our guest. Hank, I've been to Osteen's church in Houston, Texas. Couldn't resist when traveling down Houston on business to go on a Sunday morning, see what it's like. And it was amazing. The venue is huge, the former home of the Houston Rockets. And by the time the service was in swing, about 20 minutes in the service, the place was packed. What's the appeal of Joel Osteen and his theology?
32: Yeah, well, and this is it. I mean, classes and masses, I've said many times, produce flashes and ashes. I mean, there's a great crowd. There's a lot of excitement. But what really happens, there's an appeal because people think that they're going to get something that they're not really going to get. And what I would say in this regard, therefore, is that if you looked at what was falling outside the doors of that big auditorium, that big stage, you would find people falling into the kingdom of the cults, not knowing what to believe or who to trust anymore. There are so many people coming in the front door that you don't see the people falling out the back door. Obviously, I'm speaking metaphorically here, but that's precisely what happens, and that's what motivated me to write back in 1990 to 1993. It was actually published in 1993, Christianity in Crisis, and now the Osteenification of American Christianity, because now what you have is a new version that does not in any way look like it's weird. It looks like it's mainstream America. It's positive confession.

0: confession, but dressed up again in Christian garb. It's the Secret by Rhonda Byrne, but again given a new twist. In The Secret, it's thoughts. In Joel Osteen's version, it's words, but it's a distinction essentially without a difference.
1: Why won't Joel Osteen talk about sin, especially not just the word, but sin in the classical biblical sense?
0: Well, again, I can't judge, but I think Todd, you'd probably agree with me that it's a damper to his message. He doesn't want to talk about anything that's negative. Sin is negative. He doesn't want to talk about hell. Hell is negative. He wants to talk about those things that are positive. Now, obviously, as I mentioned, a lot of people don't see that while he's smiling and saying positive things, he's also saying negative things. But the way it's positioned, it doesn't look negative because of emphasis. But there's that undertow, and people know it because embedded in the message is, if I have a problem, words created that reality. And so now you have the guilt on top of everything else, which just exacerbates the problems of humanity. And that's why people eventually leave disillusioned. It's a gospel, it's a prosperity gospel that simply doesn't work. If you want to see the truth, to do is travel the world and see where it's migrated and how poor people are hanging on to dear life, to what they think is real, and in essence is a mirage.
1: Is it, in the end, a tyranny of my own words? I'm simply subject to my own ability to make that positive confession and at all costs avoid anything that could be a negative confession?
0: Yeah, it is a tyranny. And it is, at the end of the day, it becomes sort of a world of magic illusions in which you think what happened to you because of what you said or didn't say. So it is a very dangerous kind of occultic mindset that people get worked into.
1: Do his followers, I'm asking you here to speculate a little bit, but do you think his many followers know that what they're getting is a kind of kinder, gentler, and far more polished form of the word faith occult?
0: You know, I think some do. Some certainly are coming from those kinds of constructs where they've heard it before. They just like his presentation of it better. But I would say, and I think your question is very perceptive, that a great number of people are encountering this as something new, and they're thinking that this is the face of real Christianity. In the end, many of them find out that it's not.
1: Let's talk about the allure of this success, because not only personally, Joel Osteen is highly successful. I take it he, at least in the eyes of his followers, is really practicing what he preaches. He's pulling it off. He's making that positive confession, and that accounts for all of his success. And then, of course, kind of as a figurehead for this movement, no one can argue with, at least here in America, the unbelievable success that's here. What does that translate into for those who like what they hear when they listen to Joel Osteen? What does that success tell them?
0: Well, it tells them that if they do what Joel Osteen does, they can have what Joel Osteen has. But again, if you look at reality, you see that Kenneth Hagin is dead, though he thought he'd live to be 120 years of age and then just be translated into glory. Paul Crouch, who has pioneered this movement on television, is dead. Oral Roberts is dead. You go on and you find out that the Word of Faith movement promises what it cannot produce, because in the end, we all get sick and eventually we all die. That's the whole thing. We live in a universe that groans in travail. It's awaiting its liberation from bondage to decay, and we to ourselves are awaiting that liberation. And that will not happen until Jesus appears a second time. Then we will be resurrected immortal, imperishable, incorruptible. Then the universe will be restored to what it was before the curse. So he's promising what simply does not comport well with reality, but it tickles the ears. And this is what the Apostle Paul warned with tears about. Even from among your own numbers, men will arise, and they will distort the truth in order to draw away disciples after themselves. So be on your guard. Remember, for 3 years, I never stopped warning each one of you night and day with tears. And I will tell you this, I've always tried to give these kinds of teachers the benefit of the doubt. But when I started reading Osteen's books, I was absolutely astounded by what I found. It is not as though I had to find a couple of examples of scripture twisting. Scripture twisting, urban legends, and atonement atrocities are on virtually every single page, collectively, of his books, his works. So it is a cottage industry on how to twist the text and make the scripture say what you want it to say as opposed to what it's really saying. And when you miss the main message, then you're missing the essence, the heart of the historic Christian faith.
1: I've sad to say, kind of been forced by virtue of this particular vocation to read his books as well. We reviewed all three. Yeah, I think it's three of them bestsellers that he's done. And you talk about it briefly in your article in the Christian Research Journal as well. The way he employs the anecdote, the way he employs the story, not just the urban legend, but the story about this person that he just met or that parishioner there at Lakewood in Houston, Texas. How does he do this? To what effect?
0: Well, I mean, I think what you're driving at is the personalization. I mean, it's a very accommodating personalization, warm, fuzzy kind of approach. And, you know, Todd, I think you and I have talked about this before. When I first met Benny Hinn, and I've gone to dinner with Hinn many times, I found that same thing. When you actually meet him and spend time with him, he's a very warm, engaging kind of a person. You can't help but like him. And I think Osteen has that same persona. And so this is not about whether the person is likable. It is about whether what they're teaching is in concert with the Word of God or in conflict with the Word of God.
1: Now, you talk about the Osteenification of American Christianity. Obviously, something broader than just the wild popularity of Joel Osteen's cottage industry, as you just called it. What is the Osteenification of American Christianity?
0: Yeah, I actually coined the term, Todd, because what I wanted to communicate is that Osteen is simply the biggest of the bunch. He's the facto high priest of a brand new brand of Christianity, perfectly suited for a feel-good generation. But there are many like Osteenification, or like Joel Osteen, and that's why I call it Osteenification. I mean, you look at Joyce Meyer or Joseph Prince. There are a lot of people who are very popular, in fact, have platforms within the evangelical Christian church, and I've been surprised to hear some very prominent, well-known, well-respected evangelicals laud these people. Again, it is because their manner is so different. There's nothing weird or wacky to point at. It's just bad theology packaged in such a way that seems palatable.
1: We're talking with Hank Hanegraaff about the beliefs and practices of Joel Osteen and his tremendous influence on American Christianity. It's Tuesday afternoon, September the 2nd. Hank Hanegraaff is president of the Christian Research Institute based in Charlotte, North Carolina, host of the national radio show called The Bible Answer Man. We'll be right back.

0: we talk to the biggest names in religion today, liberal bishop John Shelby Spong.
1: I don't think Jesus ever preached the Sermon on the Mount, for example. I don't believe anybody ever took 5 loaves and 2 fish and fed 5,000 people. I don't believe that's possible to do.
0: Liberal Bible critic Bart Ehrman.
2: There's a difference between what the historical Jesus actually said and what the Gospels say he said. And to understand what the historical Jesus was really like, we have to get behind the Gospels.
0: Muslim critic of Christianity Reza Aslan.
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0: That's the choir of Girton College with the hymn Father Most Holy, and it's playing right now at our 24/7 sacred music station, Lutheran Public Radio. Here's what Issues Etc. regular guest Gretchen Pasentino Coburn had to say yesterday on her Facebook page about Lutheran Public Radio. She says, thankful for Lutheran Public Radio's 24/7 classic hymns to help me decompress from my morning stress. Right now, listening to If God Himself Be For Me, Just What I Need. Gretchen, thanks for listening, and thanks for posting that at your Facebook page. 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You'll hear the great hymns of the church, mostly choral music, and as I said, it follows the course of the church year. Lutheran Public Radio. Hank Hanegraaff is our guest for another 10 minutes. We're talking about the beliefs and the influence of Joel Osteen. Hank, one of the other things where people will see him is on the media. He's often the guest on talk shows. He's morning television. He's the media's go-to man. What accounts for the media's interest in Joel Osteen?
1: Boy, that is a really good question. If I were being cynical, I would say that the media loves to show someone like this who, in the end, doesn't have any real answers. Because when he's asked about the last typhoon or the last earthquake or about some tragedy that happened somewhere in the world or what do you think about the subject of same-sex marriage, he gives answers that would be embarrassing to someone who is a true follower of Jesus Christ. And maybe in some, again, I'm speaking cynically here, in some way, reporters are picking up on that and thinking that this is a good way to caricature Christianity as really having no answers at all. What the real reason is, I don't know. I mean, he's popular. He brings his own audience. I mean, there are probably a lot of things that factor into the equation. I don't know for sure. I used to do these shows myself, but the problem is when you do them on a regular basis, you don't have time to write your own books or do the work that you're called to at the Christian Research Institute. So, I mean, it's a very time-consuming thing, but it's very good, as I recognized many years ago, for the sales of your materials.
0: Now, I look at Joel Osteen, and as you've pointed out here several times, can't read his heart. I don't have that ability. I can go by what he says, and then I have this general impression of him, Hank, which is I think we've got just a genuinely nice... We're seeing his personality kind of on display whenever you see him in the media or doing his regular weekly program or writing his books. He is just a sweetheart. That's what he is. What I often wonder is he a true believer? Does he believe what he actually says? Does he think, I have created this. My words have released the power of God in my life, and I did it. What do you think?
1: Well, you're asking me what I think, and this is subjective on my part. This is what I think. And I'll go back to Benny Hinn. When I first met Benny Hinn, I really thought that he was sincere. He was sincerely confused. But after spending a great deal of time with him, both over dinners and in various conversations, various personal meetings, I came to the conclusion that this was his shtick and he wasn't going to depart from that shtick. He had every reason to know that what he was teaching, what he was doing, was counterproductive to the real cause of Christ. I have no doubt about that because I personally communicated that to him. And this wasn't just as me pontificating in some way, but in personal dialogue and interaction over a prolonged period of time. So I'm pretty sure in that case that Benny Hinn knows quite clearly that what he is doing has little to do with Orthodox biblical Christianity. So with respect to conjecturing in regard to Joel Osteen, I would say that the same thing is likely the case. And oftentimes behind the nice smile, there are fangs. I mean, I commented on Joel Osteen a number of years ago, and he retorted back, that what I was doing was simply for radio ratings. So there's usually some things behind the warm and robust smile.
0: I find perhaps the most insidious thing, even if we took away the kind of details of the word faith teaching that he obviously builds every one of his messages on. This is his driving force, at least theologically, his underpinnings for his message. What I find most insidious is his insistence with his audience that you can do it. Just try a little harder next time. You go a little deeper, reach a little higher, whatever metaphor he wants to employ. It seems to me in the long run, one of the most crushing messages a person could hear. What are your thoughts there, Hank?
1: Yeah, I think that's absolutely right. I mean, I don't think I could say it any better than you just said it. I mean, that's the heart of the issue. And a lot of people will hear you and I discussing this and saying, wow, they're being judgmental. But this is not about Joel Osteen. It's not about disliking him. It has nothing to do with this. This is about caring for the sheep. If the wolf is in the sheep pen and you don't care for the sheep, then you just don't care. If you have a platform like you do, Todd, or like I do, and you know the truth and you don't speak the truth, then you're held accountable for being silent in the midst of tyranny. This is spiritual tyranny. This is, well, you could call it spiritual terrorism. That's what's really going on. And this is about the hearts and souls of people. That's why I know you're passionate about it. It's why I'm passionate about it as well.
0: Hank, coming back to your study of this over the decades, the Word Faith Movement, did you anticipate this, that there could be coming out of what was really just a, I hate to sound less than generous, but a lot of times kind of the freak show of the Word Faith Movement as it presented itself, in at least in the media. Did you anticipate a Joel Osteen coming out of that?
1: Well, I'm not a prophet, but I'm not surprised by a Joel Osteen. And I tell you, Todd, that I could name right now the name of a famous evangelical who you and I deeply respect, who had a child or has a child who has a significant physical malady. And because this evangelical really, really loves his child as we all love our children and couldn't find any solution to the problem, he took his child to one of these venues. So when you think about that for just a second, that's the human condition. When you're desperate, you will reach out to virtually any means for a cure. Even if the Lord is at the center of your life, sometimes we want to help the Lord. I mean, Abram tried to help the Lord in terms of having progeny so that the promise would be fulfilled through him. So this is the human condition. We ourselves sometimes are so desperate, and that's the hell of it, if you will. Desperate people are going to Joel Osteen for solutions, and in the end, he gives what simply is not a solution at all. Sounds good, never works. I mean, it's like the prophetic movement. They're 100% wrong 100% of the time, and this is precisely what is happening with Joel Osteen. Let me promise you, and I've done a lot of research on this, there are all kinds of people in this genre that claim healings and resurrections. In the end, it is untrue. If a healing takes place, it is not because of Joel's message. It is despite Joel's message.
0: Finally then, Hank, someone listening to us might say, look, at least Joel is better than all the guys that preceded him, the generation, three or four generations of Word Faith teachers. He's not doing Holy Ghost laughter. He's not breaking the Trinity up into nine persons. He's not doing all of this kooky, crazy stuff. He's pared it down, and he's taken kind of the lunatic fringe element out of the Word Faith Movement. And at least he's better than those who came before him. How would you respond?
1: I'd say no. I'd say he's worse. And here's why. You know, Satan doesn't present his lies in their naked deformity. If he did, no one would buy into the lies. Instead, he says it with a purr. And I think that is why it is worse. It is so much more beguiling, at least in the other cases. Many people would look at the blue hair, the wigs, the antics that you've described, and they'd say, you know what, I like the message. I really hope the message is true, but I can't handle what I'm seeing. With Joel Osteen, it's very palatable, and I think that's why the subtlety of it makes it more dangerous.
0: Hank Hanegraaff is president of the Christian Research Institute based in Charlotte, North Carolina. 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
1: Yeah, Todd, I'm really proud of what you're doing.
0: Tomorrow on Issues, Etc., we're going to conclude our series on numbers in the Bible with Dr. Lane Berglund. And we'll also be talking with him about numbers in apocalyptic literature. We'll also discuss Islam with Dr. Roland Kapp Elke. That's tomorrow on Issues, Etc. I'm Todd Wilkin. I'll talk with you then.
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0: 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Reformation Club. To my knowledge, there aren't any Christian churches out there with his name on their front sign. You'll see Wesleyan churches. You'll see a church that may even say Calvinist. Lots of Lutheran churches that bear names of other men. But to my knowledge, I don't think there are any churches out there in America that bear the name of Charles Finney. Although, if they were honest, they should. There probably is no greater influence on American evangelicalism today. What you see actually practiced inside the church building on a Sunday morning than Charles Finney, this lawyer turned revivalist from the 19th century, rather stern man, both in appearance and also in his theology. What has been his influence? What has been his lasting legacy in American evangelicalism. Joining us to talk about the legacy of 19th century revivalist Charles Finney on this Thursday afternoon, Dr. Mike Horton. He's a regular guest here on Issues Etc. He is professor of systematic theology and apologetics at Westminster Seminary, California, editor-in-chief of Modern Reformation magazine, co-host of the national radio show called The White Horse Inn, and he's authored numerous books, including Made in America, The Shaping of Modern American Evangelicalism. Mike, welcome back to Issues Etc.
5: Thanks, Todd. Always great to be with you.
0: Can we understand the kind of the bright lights of evangelical preachers in the 21st century, the Joel Osteens, the Rick Warrens, any of those guys, without first understanding Charles Finney?
5: No, I don't really think we can. Finney is obviously not everything that is wrong with Christianity in America can be laid at Charles Finney's feet. He was smart, not that smart, but he even where he didn't have a direct influence, he is exhibit A of the kind of distorted Christianity that American revivalism produced.
0: So the insight that I've found in your treatment of Finney that it's perhaps unique, I'm sure it's not unique to you, but it's unique in my experience, is that Charles Finney's primary concern really was not so much evangelism or even revival, but moral reform. Tell us about that.
5: Yeah, I mean, he defined the church as a society of moral reformers. Now, why did he do that? Well, because he denied original sin. He said that you can't charge someone else with another person's guilt. And so, of course, you can't have someone else's righteousness imputed to you. So justification, he called another gospel, and he said that in that context, he was debating the Calvinists, and he says the Calvinists are just simply antinomians if they believe that we are justified by an alien righteousness. Never heard anything so crazy in all my life, is basically what he says. And the new birth is not a miracle, I'm quoting him here, is not a miracle or dependent on a miracle in any sense. It's simply the philosophical result of the right use of means, like any other philosophical result. And he even denied the substitutionary atonement. He said that's illegal. You can't have one person dying for someone else's sin. So basically, everything has to be done by us. You are moment by moment justified, Finney says, depending on your obedience to the law. Well, if all that's true, then of course the church is what it makes of itself and what it makes of its nation. And that's one of the reasons American evangelicalism at the turn of the 20th century had such a connection to American nation building.
0: Who was he? Give us a little biography of Charles Grandison Finney.
5: A very interesting fellow. He showed a lot of promise as a young lawyer, and which was probably the profession he should have stayed in, because he tended to treat everything as a lawyer would. Every doctrine could be judged true or false based on whether it accorded with Blackstone's law, and he just brought that with him, a very very much of a kind of pop enlightenment approach, and you know, the substitutionary atonement, for example, is unreasonable. Not that it's unscriptural, it's unreasonable. And but that he left the law practice because he said one day he felt a buzzing bolt of lightning from the tip of his head to the toes of his feet, and it was like a liquid energy, and he knew right then that he was converted and called to the ministry. Started to attend a Presbyterian seminary, and they wouldn't admit him. they let him take a couple of classes, and then they said that he didn't have the prerequisites to go on. He needed to finish college and do a few other things. And so forever he hated organized religion, basically. Denominations get in the way. He said there's a party in hell every year when the General Assembly of the Presbyterian Church meets. He's a kind of a guy who said, basically, I know it all. I have legal training, and I have the Holy Spirit speaking in my heart. I don't need the formal training that you need for the ministry. Ironically, though, just then, there were what became the New School Presbyterians. They would eventually be excommunicated from the Presbyterian Church. He was one of their leading lights, and they made it possible for him to be ordained without the proper credentialing that that usually ministers had to go through. So it's an ironic thing that he was ordained in the Presbyterian Church when he did so vocally and publicly condemn everything that the Presbyterian Church taught.
0: What would one of his revivals, what would it look and sound like? How would you describe it if someone were to walk into one of his, Charles Finney's revivals?
5: Well, it would have been emotional, simultaneously rational and emotional. He definitely wanted to speak to the mind, but he also very much wanted to trigger whatever conversion experience he could. Here's what he said. He says, "No conversion will ever happen unless we can create excitement sufficient to induce conversion." It's that bold. It's sort of the words that only an American could utter. If you just get the method right, then everything will come out. And that's what happens if you believe, of course, that the new birth is not a surprising miracle that comes about through the preaching of the gospel, and has no connection at all with baptism or the Lord's Supper or the normal means of grace. And he just didn't. He thought that this was his work, and basically making a decision for Christ is what saves you. And making a decision for Christ is no different from making any other decision. Therefore, the evangelist or the preacher is as much of a salesman as anything else.
0: So in other words, it's very mechanistic for Finney. It is simply whatever it takes to persuade the person to make a rational decision, even if the persuasions might be almost entirely manipulative and emotional.
5: Yeah, exactly. Yeah, it's really staggering. And, you know, as I think of Finney, and then I go down to the people he's influenced, down to our own day, even Pentecostal preachers like Joel Osteen. Here are all these people who are so bent on supernatural things. In Finney's revivals, you'd have people swooning and falling on the ground, supposedly filled with the Holy Spirit and so forth. So it's hyper-supernaturalistic. But on the other hand, it's not. It's almost deistic, because God set the world up according to certain spiritual and moral as well as physical laws, and then he went to take a nap or something, and now basically everything is in the hands of clever evangelists and repentant souls. If you simply use the right methods, and Finney was always realizing you have to come up with new and better and more exciting methods to replace the old ones. If you follow the right methodology, it works just like making clocks or making money at the shop. It's just all of a piece. So it's really ironic, Todd, to me, that, you know, that's the way Oral Roberts was. That's the way Joel Osteen is today. Very much, if you press the button, like on the candy machine, C5, you get a Diet Coke. If you just follow these principles of sowing and reaping, or if you just do this and do that. So basically God isn't involved at all, except in setting things up so that you get a Coke when you press C4.
0: Dr. Mike Horton is our guest. We're talking about the legacy of 19th century revivalist Charles Finney and his influence today. When we come back, we're going to talk about those methods that always had to be newer and better, an example of Finney's methods, what he considered to be sufficient to create the excitement. Not a lot has changed. His theological descendants are also looking for all the newest methods, aren't they? We'll be right back.

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3: Other folks are not approaching it from our good, solid Lutheran understanding of law and gospel and vocation. 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That's how we should talk about this as Lutherans.
0: You'll find several stewardship resources at lcms.org/stewardship. lcms.org/stewardship. Welcome back to Issues Etc. I'm Todd Wilkin. We're talking about the legacy of 19th century revivalist Charles Finney on this Thursday afternoon with Dr. Mike Horton of the White Horse Inn. A little bit later in Hour 2 of Issues Etc., Pastor Brian Ketchelmeyer will be our guest. We'll continue our Christ in the Old Testament series with him in Ezekiel chapter 33. Mike, give us an example. Before the break, you were talking about how Finney was always on the lookout for methods and newer and better methods for kind of creating the excitement that he believed would lead inevitably to the rational decision to become a Christian. Give us an example of Finney's methods. What did he consider sufficient to create the excitement?
4: Well, the main one was what became the altar call. It was the sinner's bench. And basically what happened was, as you felt conviction, and part of that was caused by Finney calling you out by name, if people had given him notes about certain people in town. And then, in most cases, people came up voluntarily, and they would, when they felt like they were quote unquote under conviction, they would sit on the front bench, and that's where Finney would deal with them directly one on one, and basically seal the deal. And that became the altar call.
0: Did he employ music? Did he any of the other kind of standard revivalistic methods?
4: Absolutely. Yeah, in fact, it was really with Finney that you first of all have organs being absolutely necessary in revival. Of course, the most portable, the more portable, the better, because his revivals were often held in halls and often concert halls. And what you saw at first were just revivals coming to town that all the different churches, or at least some of the different churches, participated in, but then it went away, like the circus. Increasingly, what happened was the churches in the town where the revival had come wanted to look more like Finney's revival on Sunday. Hey, if it works for Finney, then it may work for me. And so a lot of what you found happening was in churches that had them, the chancel came down. The place where the pulpit is, where the Lord's table is, where the baptismal font is, all of that was taken away and put in its place was a stage where the evangelist would prance back and forth and have an emotional connection with the audience, uninterrupted by a pulpit or a lectern. And then, music would come in and out of what he was saying behind him, and then there was a choir. This is a biggie. The choir was moved from the back of the church to the front of the church. In, you know, universal, when choirs came into Presbyterian Reformed churches, they were always in the back loft. I don't know what it is like in Lutheran churches, but now, across the board, they moved to the front of the church. And it's just absolutely amazing to see how many churches across the denominational swath turned their churches basically into centers of religious entertainment.
0: How numerically successful was Finney and his revivals?
4: Well, that's an interesting question. Whitney Cross has written, I think, still the best book on this, titled The Burned Over District. And it's a very close socio-historical study of Finney's ministry, and particularly the area that he influenced. The area that he influenced is now called the Burned Over, was later called the Burned Over District, because there were so many revivals there by Finney, and then in Finney's wake by others, that actually the people had become exhausted, spiritually exhausted, and became either atheists and agnostics, or became members of various cults. And so in that whole so-called Ring of Fire, or Burned Over District, you had the rise of several cults, like Christian Science, various mind science cults, various proto-New Age movement groups, and people just didn't want any connection at all with institutional religion, certainly didn't want anything to do with emotional religion. They felt like they'd been burned. And so it's interesting, at the end of his life, Charles Finney himself said that he wasn't sure that he had actually been successful, because he said, when you look at the effects, you know, what do you see now after 20 years of my work? He says, I have to say that I see a lot of people fading from the scene who profess Christianity at these meetings. And he really, I think, told the tale when he said himself, I suppose we never know where it might end if people have to constantly be reconverted and have new measures to replace the old ones that become too ordinary and formal.
0: Let's talk a little bit about Finney's view of the atonement. You've mentioned it here briefly, but I want to go into some detail. You say that Finney did believe that Christ died for something, but not someone. What do you mean by that?
4: Yeah, he adopts a view known as the governmental theory of the atonement. Namely, that God sent Christ into the world to die on the cross to show us how seriously he takes sin. So it's more of a demonstration, the seriousness with which God takes sin, than it is a mechanism that in any way saves us. So he didn't actually die on the cross for people, to save people from their sins. He died on the cross to show people how seriously God hates sin, how they need to repent and turn from their sins, and how they need to stay in that state of justification moment by moment. It's not really even strictly the governmental theory of the atonement, because according to that Arminian doctrine, Christ dies on the cross to make it possible for God to justify on easier terms than the Old Testament. And so faith and repentance become two conditions or works that we perform in order to be justified. Finney says, that's way too antinomian. Absolutely no. That doesn't work at all. We have to, moment by moment, merit our justification. It's so far beyond anything that Protestants tolerated, at least magisterial Reformation Protestants tolerated, that my Arminian friends, scholars of Arminians like Roger Olson, tell me, please, I beg you, don't ever call Charles Finney an Arminian. He was a Pelagian, a heretic by any standard.
0: So he, Charles Finney himself, rejected what we would call the substitutionary atonement, that is, that Christ was dying for anyone. That he would say Christ is no one's substitute on the cross. He's a demonstration, or he's there to send a message. There's no for me. Jesus didn't die for me in Finney's theology.
4: Yeah. I mean, it's staggering. Almost every heretic in history has figured out a way of squirreling around to not deny that sentence. Finney just said there's no place for it, and he was rigorously logical. He said that in an absolute sense, he said it is impossible for one man to bear the sins of another person.
0: So how does this relate to his view of the Christian? You mentioned just a second ago, and in fact you've mentioned it twice, that the Christian kind of is continually justified by his good works, and in particular avoiding sin. Parse that out for us, if you would.
4: Yeah. Look, the bottom line is Adam is a bad example. Jesus is a good example. Hang around bad people and you'll become a sinner. Hang around good people and you'll become a saint. Everything is determined by influence. The influence either that Jesus and good people have on you or the influence that bad people have on you. So it's really a moment-by-moment thing, whether you're justified or not. You can't be justified by an imputed righteousness. That's what Finney really goes after. He says he especially takes aim at the Westminster Confession's way of talking about justification, where it says it's not only by imputation, but that he justifies us not by anything done by us or wrought in us by God. And Finney just says, what? Not even anything that the Lord does in us, that he himself does in us, can be a basis for justification? That's just antinomianism. And so when he reacted, he simply went further than any Arminian. He certainly went into the arms of Pelagius.
0: Dr. Mike Horton is our guest. We're talking about the legacy of 19th century revivalist Charles Finney. We'll be right back.
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0: Welcome back to Issues Etc. I'm Todd Wilkin. We're talking about the legacy of 19th century revivalist Charles Finney with Dr. Mike Horton of the White Horse Inn. It's a little too late, but it probably would have benefited Charles Finney to have read something of the Issues Etc. Book of the Month for September. It's the Concordia Commentary on Galatians, and the commentary is written by Dr. Andrew Doss, a regular guest here on Issues, Etc. Scholarship is excellent, and it stays well within the church's reading of this pivotal New Testament book that contrasts salvation by works with salvation by grace alone, something Charles Finney could have used a big dose of. 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Ask for the Issues, Etc., Book of the Month for September, the Concordia Commentary on Galatians. Dr. Mike Horton is our guest. Mike, let's summarize at this point, kind of pause and summarize. You're saying that for Charles Finney, a Christian is a Christian based entirely on the fact that he ceases to sin and continues in good works.
4: Right. I know it's hard to believe, but that is exactly what he says. He is just, a man is justified, says Finney, so far and no further that he ceases to commit sin.
0: Does this mean that, does this also explain why the revivalism, is, at least in its time, was kind of self-perpetuating? I mean, if you really believed what Finney said, then you'd be rushing back to the tent every time he came into town. Mm-hmm. I think you'd be terrified that you had sinned in the intervening months or years.
4: Right. Well, that's just it. What if Jesus came back and found you at the bar? What if he came back and found you stealing somebody's rake? You know, all of these things were constantly at people's throats, so much so that you wonder, actually, if it were better to be Roman Catholic in Luther's day, where you could at least have recourse to some relief, than to be a follower of Finney, a convert of Finney, where every moment by moment, there is no confessional, there is no absolution, there is no even really salvation by

0: For a donation of $250 by Labor Day, we'll send you a link to an on-demand video stream and to audio recordings of the entire 2026 Issues Etc. 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
1: To strengthen us, to give us greater resolve to do his will. It's not clear to me, in reading Finney, it's not clear to me whether he was always consistent on this. Sometimes he made it sound like he was saying that grace makes it possible for us to do our works that save us, which would make him semi-Pelagian. In other places, he sounds as if it is wrong, erroneous to believe that grace must in any sense be prevenient, must come before our works, and which of course would make him straight out Pelagian. And the judgment of a number of my Arminian friends is that he really is Pelagian.
2: Now, when you were describing his influence on established congregations during the period of his revivals and thereafter, Mike, you could have been a future historian describing the influence of evangelicalism in American Christianity today, the movement away from a sacramental focus in worship, the movement toward kind of the freestyling preacher up there doing whatever he needs to do to get the result, the movement toward using music to blatantly manipulate toward the response that's desired in any given Sunday morning. Do the people who have, from our perspective, so obviously adopted Finney's methods, if not his theology, do they realize the roots of these things?
1: You know, I don't think people do, and I think it's strange that they don't. One of the guys who was a pastor, in fact, president of the German Reformed Seminary in Western Pennsylvania, John Williamson Nevin, says, I was brought up in the old Presbyterian faith where children were baptized into Christ with a goal of making profession of faith and receiving the Lord's Supper. That's why we had catechism. That's why we had training at home and, as well as church and at school. Basically, in substance, everything turned on a sacramental and educational view of religion. And he says, Finney's methods and the theology underlying it don't just represent a different approach. He says they represent completely different religious worldviews. And that's a pretty strong statement to make, but I think it's true. And you look today at the extent to which many, dare I say, even many in our own traditions, Todd, have much more of an influence from this heritage of Charles Finney than you would expect by the name on the marquee. So I think it's really amazing the extent to which America is exactly what Dietrich Bonhoeffer described it as when he came in the 1940s, namely Protestantism without the Reformation.
2: Finally here, Mike, with just a couple minutes before we wrap up, contrast Charles Finney's gospel, what he thought the good news was, with the biblical gospel.
1: Well, it's the difference between God saving us even while we were enemies and giving us his Holy Spirit to regenerate us while we were resisting it, or whether grace is just basically something that God places within your reach to help you achieve salvation yourself. The two visions create two different churches, two different views of what the church is, what its mission is. It's not a church that receives salvation from above. Therefore, you don't need the preaching of the word, the administration of baptism and the Lord's Supper become meaningless. What you really need is to have a really good praise band and choir. And you really need to have an exciting array of programs for every group. You really need to have whatever it takes in order to get up a crowd and to get them really excited about Jesus. And, you know, the thing about that is

0: what is exciting for a teenager during a summer camp is not exciting for the same person when he or she's in college being challenged to abandon his or her faith. It just isn't, it isn't Christianity, and it certainly isn't Christianity for the long haul. What we really need to do, Todd, and you guys say this, we say it at White Horse Inn all the time, we really need a new reformation. We need to go back to the place where the gospel was rediscovered after the long dark night of medieval Christianity, and see that gospel change us as it changed them 500 years ago.
1: With only 30 seconds here, Mike, do you think if we mentioned them before, kind of the Bill Hybels, the Rick Warrens, that, well, let's leave Joel Osteen out because I don't know that he'd be interested in any sense, but the more sensible of the theological descendants of Charles Finney, whether they recognize it or not, were they to go back and actually see what the man taught and why he did what he did based upon his aberrant theology, do you think they'd give it up?
0: I don't know. I don't know. You'd have to ask them. I don't think that they think that they are violating the word. You know, Charles Finney himself said that the Great Commission said go. It didn't prescribe any means and didn't suggest that there were any always and forever means that must be required. It just said go. Well, aside from the fact that it doesn't just say go, that Jesus said, go preach the gospel to everyone, baptizing them in the name of the Father, the Son, and the Holy Spirit, and teaching them to observe everything I've commanded you, it does give the method. And I think at the end of the day, it's not just a question of denying things that are in the Bible, but we've got to be wary of adding to Scripture and saying, you know, the gospel really isn't the power of God into salvation. I need to add this, that, or the other thing. And if, you know, pastors are ambassadors. Ambassadors are not kings. Christ is the king. We don't establish policy. We just proclaim it.
1: Dr. Mike Horton is professor of systematic theology and apologetics at Westminster Seminary, California. He's editor-in-chief of Modern Reformation magazine, co-host of the national radio show called The White Horse Inn, and he's authored numerous books, including Made in America, The Shaping of Modern American Evangelicalism. 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
0: Thank you, Todd.
1: Well, you know, it's sad to say that Finney's new methods are now old, but they are standard operating procedure in so many churches, even churches that ought to know better. They rely entirely upon their method, their next new method, the next new thing that they can come in. Let's just call it what it is. Finney was honest, at least. At least Finney, in his day, was honest. He just said, it's the method. It's the method that works, not the means of grace. It's what I come up with next to generate enough excitement that works. My new technique, my new nuance, my new repackaging of God's word. Finney was honest. Pastors today aren't. And I know what you're thinking. You're thinking, well, can't we take his methods and baptize them into, say, our Lutheran context? No, you can't. Why did Finney make his system rely entirely on his new methods? That idea was built upon a presupposition that God had nothing to do with conversion, that it wasn't a miracle, that it was simply a decision of man, and that it was essentially a moral decision and not a miracle of the Holy Spirit to actually kill and make alive, and that God couldn't use means to do it. That's the presupposition of Finney's methods. So you can't baptize them. How about this? How about just going to God's methods, which happen to be his word, his baptism, his supper, his absolution. We don't need anything new. We just need God's good old tried and true and proven means. Folks, if you appreciate Issues Etc., please consider joining our monthly or annual giving program. It's called the Issues Etc. Reformation Club. 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When we come back, we're going to talk with Pastor Brian Ketchelmeyer. He hosts a weekly radio show called Redeemer Theological Academy, and he does a weekly series with us called Christ in the Old Testament. We're going to be in Ezekiel chapter 33. It dovetails beautifully with where we were last week in Jeremiah 15, and we'll find out how right after this.

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4: We've won the gay marriage battle. Are we now going to neuter the First Amendment for people who still disagree with us?
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3: I have to admit, I can't imagine it. I can't imagine it. I can't imagine a scenario like this for myself. Where I would, and I know that it does happen, I know that it can happen, where I would end up in poverty and helpless. I say to myself, well, that can't happen because I got a job. Well, what if I didn't have the job? Well, I've got family and friends. What if I didn't have the family and friends? I got my parents. What if I didn't have them? I have my congregation. What if I didn't have them? It's not that long of a line drawn between A and B, between employed, happy, well-satisfied, well-fed, well-supported by all those, well-loved, to the guy that I just saw yesterday sitting along the side of the road. He had a beautiful tan, but it's because he's got no home. He just sits there and waits for somebody to give him something. Now, I know what our initial American idea is when we see that. We say lazy, we say addict, we say all sorts of things. What does not come first to our mind is mercy. And of this, we need to repent. We're going to talk about Christianity and poverty here for the first half hour, the second hour of Issues Etc. live this Friday afternoon, July the 18th. Pastor Steve Shave will be our guest. Then, a little bit later, Dr. Walter A. Meyer III will join us from Concordia Theological Seminary in Fort Wayne, Indiana. We'll talk about the Old Testament prophet Elijah. That's coming up in about 25 minutes here on Issues Etc. Pastor Steve Shave is Director of Urban and Inner City Mission for the Lutheran Church Missouri Synod. Steve, welcome to Issues Etc.
8: Thank you, Todd. It's great to be here today.
3: I want to hear your story because you recently kind of got to see what, like I said before, some of us can only or not imagine. What were your expectations going in, spending some time in a homeless shelter, and how are those expectations altered by the experience?
8: Well, first of all, I did try to have myself identified as someone homeless, but I thought I'd be more of an outside observer. I thought I would still be able to look and to see into their world, but it quickly turned into I actually saw through their eyes what it was to be homeless. Unbelievable experience. We're usually on the other side where we're well thought of. we're the people businesses want us to come to. We're the people that you're looking at this family as being the model family at the park, but to quickly become that person that mom grabs the child by the hand and goes to the other side of the fountain, not to be around this group or to be the person in the business with a group of friends that they're just praying that, oh, well, these people just leave because they're hurting my business. And to be that, modern-day leper, to be shunned and to experience that was an unbelievable experience.
3: So to simply put yourself among them immediately had you classified by those around you in that category. It wasn't about money. It was about being socially and morally outcast.
8: Yes, it's a people group. I mean, that's the thing that struck me very quickly, too. This isn't just a matter of someone doesn't have a home. We've all gone camping, where we're living apart from a house. This is that you are identified in a certain people group in the city, and it is a group that is very much looked down upon.
3: Who did you meet in there?
8: We got a chance to go throughout the downtown area, and interestingly enough, I should say, first of all, Pastor Sugatan from Prince of Peace Lutheran invited me into this, and it was interesting because he could not go incognito because everywhere we went, no matter where it was in downtown Cincinnati, he was instantly recognized. Even in other ministry areas, people that were receiving this care would immediately come up and hug him and say, hey, Pastor John, love you, and just show so much affection. But for me, being an unknown, the people that I interacted with, they had no idea who I was. So when we went down to the park, as I mentioned before, and, this interesting dynamic of young people and swing dance and jazz music and children playing on the one hand, and then my little group of people and the cadre that I was with on another in our own little world. And then we went downtown to Fountain Square, and it was reggae night and lots of music and lots of dancing. And again, I was only with my little isolated group of people who were among the homeless. And then we were kind of rushed off because we're going to the next place. These things have their timed schedules, and come 10 o'clock, it's time to go to a certain street corner where a feeding ministry happens out of the back of a pickup truck. And so we met the church folks that were involved with that feeding ministry, and again, another group of homeless people were there too. And it's interesting, there's a whole network, and they all have their subgroups. And so the subgroup that I was with were basically the Christian church people that look out for one another. And so they took us into this little subgroup, and they let us live a day of their life with them. And then you can't stay out too late, because that's when bad things happen. So we were taken to a place outside of a public park, and we found a place that had enough space for us to set up our little camp and somewhat in a safe and secure area. But again, different pockets of different subgroups, so you don't know everybody, but we met more folks along the way there too. And then that led into the next morning, and I went through a series of events that they have in their daily basis as well. So we went to a shelter house where they fed us. We went to a home, Mary Magdalene House was the name of it, and that was the bath house where you get your shower. And then there was another Christian organization that had basically a coffee house that served the homeless, and I got to meet a different group of people there as well. And then from there, we went back to Prince of Peace, who has something that's called the Bridge Ministry, which involves a Bible study, which has vocational training, has computer resources. So I got to meet the volunteers for the Bridge Ministry in the neighborhood called Over the Rhine, and I got to meet all of the people who use their services.
3: Pastor Shave, we are catechized by American culture to think a certain way. And this is not good, but it's true. And it's so reflexive in us. It's almost impossible. You have to force yourself not to think this way. Okay, so I was driving to work, you know, driving to where I get my money. And kind of feeling sorry for myself because the air conditioner in my car hasn't worked for a couple of years and it was a warm day. But I see this fella, never seen him before, but I saw him sitting along the side of the road. I mean, weather beaten. He was the poster boy for weather beaten. He didn't even have a sign. He was just sitting along the side of the road, taking a rest.
8: Right.
3: Now, I'm catechized by American culture to say he put himself in that position and to stop there.
8: Right, right.
3: So what's wrong with this?
8: For one thing, it's not American only. Look at the book of Job. Look at Job in poverty. What do his friends do?
3: They come and say, hey, Job, you put yourself in this position.
8: Right? Look at Lazarus and the rich man. That's kind of what I consider this posture of mercy. What was the posture that was taken there between the rich man and Lazarus?
3: Well, he got to sit on the gate of his house and be kept company by the dogs.
8: Right, right. But what's the posture that the rich man holds? He's looking down.
3: Yeah.
8: Every day he looks down at Lazarus.
3: So how do we correct this? I mean, in ourselves first. I said repentance at the beginning, but that's a pretty general term. How do we correct this so that we can start to see these people as neighbors?
8: Right. I mean, certainly you can do what I did. You can go through an immersion of this and realize for yourself just how wrong we are sometimes. I think the other thing is just having a fresh understanding of this theology of mercy and how God does not wait until we have made ourselves worthy before he shows mercy, because if he did, if God waited until he found me worthy to show mercy upon me, it would never happen. And to understand that whether or not this person is in this situation because it was completely self-inflicted, or whether this person, as you just mentioned, and I heard this story, you know, I heard the most horrific stories of the young girl who was pimped out by her father and just decided it would be better to live on the street than to continue to be abused, or the woman who never had a thought that she would end up homeless one day, but 2 years after having no employment, she found herself with this group of people. But Todd, it matters precious little why this person is in this situation to the Christian, because each and every one of those people are in that situation, and the response of us as Christians should be the same no matter what, and that is that we are to be merciful as God has been merciful to us, to understand our own position before God, that we are all filthy beggars. We are the leper in the story. We are the Lazarus who has his wounds licked by the dog. We are no better than anyone else. And why would we look down our nose at someone in this situation when we realize our own position, when we stand before the holy law of God and the holiness of Christ? We realize that we too are not above anyone. And that when Christ says, as you have done it to the least of these my brothers, and I looked at a man with no teeth, riding his bicycle, totally written off by the world, and I think that if I care for this person, Jesus says, as you have done it to the least of these, my brothers, you have done it to me. And so when I look at this man, I do not look on him as something beneath me. I look at him as this is Christ, my King, that I am to care for.
3: The circumstances that the homeless find themselves in, we talked about how you said it just doesn't matter. It really doesn't matter how they got there. They need. They absolutely need our help.
8: Right.
3: But how did many of them get there? Was there a common thread that you noticed?
8: A common thread was typically, as you said, there's usually something to fall back on. There's usually some relationship in their life. And something has broken all of the threads of these relationships to isolate them to be part of this network of people. So broken relationship with the family, maybe not that congregational tie, although there should be. The church should be welcoming them in, and they do. But that might not lead to getting them back on their feet immediately. Some sort of a broken relationship because of mental illness, disability, and obviously addiction just tears at the fabric of all family relationship. So that's the common thread, I would say, is that there's something that has happened to disrupt this person's life in such a way that they are torn from their typical relationships.
3: Pastor Steve Shave is our guest. He'll be with us for another 10 minutes on the other side of this break. We're talking about Christianity, Mercy, and Poverty on this Friday afternoon, July the 18th. He's director of Urban and Inner City Mission for the Lutheran Church Missouri Synod. Stay tuned.

0: Thanks to the following congregations for standing with us by joining the Issues Etc. 300. Redeemer Lutheran, Mandeville, Louisiana. Our Savior Lutheran, Whitefish Bay, Wisconsin. Christ Lutheran, Sioux Falls, South Dakota. Emmanuel Lutheran, Louisville, Nebraska. Grace Lutheran, Warminster, Pennsylvania. Trinity Lutheran, Valonia, Indiana. Emmanuel Lutheran, Pensacola, Florida, St. Athanasius Lutheran, Vienna, Virginia, and Emmaus Lutheran, St. Louis, Missouri. 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
0: Welcome back to Issues Etc. I'm Todd Wilkin. We're talking about Christianity and poverty. Pastor Steve Shave is our guest, Director of Urban and Inner City Mission for the Lutheran Church Missouri Synod. Steve, before we go on, tell us a little bit about what Urban and Inner City Mission does.
4: Sure. Urban and Inner City Mission is there to serve our congregations throughout the United States in all of our major cities. And we're there to help to equip and to train and support urban missionaries who want to do urban missions. We're talking today about extreme poverty, which is one of the people groups that we need to reach. Part of this also is many times our struggling congregations also are in neighborhoods that are struggling, and we try to equip them with resources to help in the community development process as well. And not just with extreme poverty, there are also a variety of people groups that we see in the city. We have people from all over the world who are immigrating into our major cities. And those are folks, too, we want to welcome and to reach out to. We also have a lot of regentrification that happens in our cities, which means young professionals are moving back in. And interestingly enough, many times these young professionals that are moving back into our cities are the very people who not only are not ambivalent to the church, but they're very anti-church. They're very skeptical of the church. And so we have just another whole opportunity in terms of reaching out. And so we try to build up our congregations to support these urban missionaries in very difficult, very complex situations who have a variety of challenges, and to help them to meet those challenges and to help them to reach out to all these different people groups that we find in our cities.
0: Is part of the problem here that at the congregational level, I mean, it happens. The neighborhood that I grew up in Dallas, Texas, was, when I was growing up there in the 60s and 70s, was kind of just absolute middle-class suburbia. I mean, straight dead in the middle of the bell curve right there. That neighborhood now has, as they say down there, browned. It's mostly now immigrants from Mexico and South America. And the income there has dropped and things like that. Well, what happened? You know, we got up and moved someplace else. That's what happened. And I'm sure that happens in a greater extent in the cities. Do congregations moving out of the city, the inner city or the cities, contribute to this problem?
4: Well, think about it. Yeah, we just did a documentary in inner city Cincinnati where I served, and that's exactly what happened in the 80s. And when you consider the change in the demographics of a community, and perhaps you were that person that has such fond memories of growing up in this neighborhood, and then suddenly you feel yourself being pushed away from this community, and you come back to church, you're willing to commute, and yet you don't live in that neighborhood anymore. How do we love our neighbor when we're no longer in the neighborhood? And when people start to disengage from the neighborhood because there's some possible animosity that they've been pushed out of their homes where all of their, you know, childhood memories were, obviously all those factors play into it. But eventually, as you're saying, we need to just stop, take a breath, and realize God has placed this congregation among this people, you know, the people that are there, for us to love our neighbor, no matter who it is. And so that's part of what we need to do. You're absolutely right. We need to re-engage in our neighborhoods and our communities. We need to become corporate citizens once more. We need to discover how are we going to unite ourselves and then also love our neighbors and welcome them back in.
0: So we have, and this is how complex the problem is. It is loss of connections with family, friends, community. It is that marginalization that obviously follows from that. It is sometimes addiction, often mental illness, abuse, disability. We haven't even talked about that. That makes this situation of extreme poverty so complicated that people are going to say, look, I'll pay more taxes. Let's just let the government handle it. Why is that not a sufficient solution?
4: Well, that's an easy answer. And, you know, as you mentioned before, are there people who are just users of the system? Are there people, you know, is it possible there truly are people who are sinners, who are misusing the church? Luther speaks about that. As a matter of fact, in Volume 3 in Luther's works, he refers to those grifter people who are using the church as being squire filth, he calls them. He doesn't mince any words when he talks about those folks. But what I would say, Todd, is even for the people who are misusing the church and who are sinning, do you think a government program is going to change that?
0: No.
4: Who alone can transform the lives of these broken, sinful people?
0: Well,
4: only
0: Christ alone. Yeah.
4: Exactly. Only Christ alone. So why would we not just leave this to a government agency or someone who merely offers care for the body? Because the work will be incomplete.
0: Should we consider Christ's words as well here, which are often quoted to dissuade people from helping the poor? I don't think he meant that that way. When he says the poor you will always have with you, is he essentially telling us, church, your call is to the poor in mercy, and the work on this side of eternity will never be done? You're not going to solve the problem.
4: Right, and we won't. It's not. It would be wonderful if we could have a solution for brokenness. It would be wonderful if we would have a solution to once and for all put an end to poverty. And yet, as you're saying, look through the Gospel of St. Luke. There is a theme throughout about rich and poor and the great reversal, and the poor will always be among you. And yet he also speaks about how they are the ones who are exalted. He speaks of the broken. He speaks of the sinful as being the ones who will go before us, before our very eyes, approaching heaven. And so we do realize that for as long as we live in a fallen world, we cannot have a pure answer to solve poverty, and yet, as you said, we will not stop showing mercy to those who are in need. And Christ does command us to do so.
0: What role does employment play in all of this as a way of expressing that mercy you've been talking about?
4: Well, we do have to be careful, because aid can cause even more problems. It can cause an unhealthy dependency. For those who truly wish to have, you know, dignity and freedom, and they want to contribute because they do have capacity, if all we did was hand out aid, that would not be a solution. And one of the simplest ways that we can, in a community such as the one I was talking about in Cincinnati, that we could help to alleviate poverty, where we could actually make a dent and see that poverty needle move, one of the simplest answers is to bring jobs into neighborhoods that otherwise would be overlooked by other developers and agencies.
0: So the church can actually inject its own efforts there into the community, not just be a church building sitting there on the corner.
4: It is new. I mean, it's a new concept, and my office is working towards that, to have this type of solution to offer to churches in their communities. But absolutely, when you think about the retired chief executive officer of one of the major corporations, and you see him wanting to use his abilities and his vocation to help those who are in need, and all he's doing is ladling soup into a bowl, you have to stop and ask yourself, have we really taken advantage of the capacity that this person has to help the person on the other side of the soup kitchen line? What if we, you know, used his resources to do more, to actually help a community to rebuild beyond just handing out aid? And so we need to be careful that we're not causing an unhealthy dependence, and that we're actually finding solutions. You know, even any congregation in the city would say that they help people and that are in need, but there always is that question, okay, now we paid the utility bill this month, now how do we move from there that this person can be self-sufficient? Every person is in the image of God. Every person has this capacity to serve in a vocation. And how do we look at people in that way and no longer see them as just the problem, but to see them, this is the solution if we could just help them to get there?
0: Do congregations that find themselves in that position, or even ones that are out farther outside that circumstance, do they need to contemplate not just helping someone find a job, but providing a job?
4: If possible. If it's possible, I mean, if you have the capacity to do that, absolutely. And you're right, you know, homelessness does not discriminate. Poverty does not discriminate. It is not, you know, only in our inner cities that we have these problems. But there's nothing wrong with looking beyond just giving aid and to find new enterprising ways for our churches to be involved, to help equip people for jobs, and then if they have the ability and they work through, you know, other agencies such as ours, let's look into this. Let's see if there is a way for us to have wealth generation and job creation by mercy.
0: Should the church find a way, obviously with some caution here, to cooperate not just with kind of the private sector stuff, but public sector? The church say, look, government, local, municipal, state, federal, whatever, we're here to help. How can we help in this situation?
4: Right. And in many cases where we have kind of turned that over to the government and now they find themselves becoming bankrupt, they need assistance. They need help. They need support. And government agencies are willing to work with congregations in a cooperative effort. A lot of the community development that we did where I was at in Cincinnati, you know, strange bedfellows, major corporations, government agencies, and also mercy agencies all worked in collaboration to see an improvement in the neighborhoods of our community.
0: Finally, the last subject is probably the touchiest, and that's addiction, which is, if it isn't a part of the cause, sometimes it ends up being a part of the failed cure in this. What can the church do?
4: Pray. Pray and be there for people without judgment. As I was going through my own homeless immersion, Todd, the thing that struck me after being shunned as the modern-day leper, it wasn't until I was confronted by Christians when somebody finally treated me as a human being with dignity. I've been on the other side, the person helping, but it was the first time I got to feel what it was like to be loved by a Christian who didn't judge, who saw me in the image of God, who found all of my value in the fact that I was a soul that Christ had died for.
0: Pastor Steve Shave is director of Urban and Inner City Mission for the Lutheran Church Missouri Synod. You will find a link, by the way, and I strongly encourage you to visit it, to Urban and Inner City Mission at our website, issuesetc.org. Steve, our prayers are with you and all those that you are helping, and thank you very much for being our guest.
4: Thanks, Todd. Thanks so much for supporting such an important ministry.
0: When we come back, we're going to spend some time talking about an Old Testament figure that ends up appearing in the New Testament, too. That's a pretty rare thing. You only get, you only get a couple of those, Moses and Elijah, the latter being the prophet's prophet, and he is the miracle worker. He is the one that is called into the worst possible situation that any prophet could ever want to go into, a time when the people's sin isn't just sin, it's downright apostasy. They have not just forgotten God, they have actively gone after other gods, the worst kind of gods. They've gone from being merely worshiping Yahweh and false gods to just being pagans altogether. And Elijah finds himself in this situation. We're going to be talking about the Old Testament prophet Elijah on the other side of the break. We'll be talking with Dr. Walter A. Meyer III, Associate Professor of Old Testament at Concordia Theological Seminary in Fort Wayne, Indiana. Our Issues Etc. Book of the Month for July is a series of children's books, The Best Loved Parables of Jesus. It covers these parables that your kids need to know and that you need to know as well. If you have children or grandchildren between ages about 5 and 10, these arch books are a great gift to give them. 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When we come back, Dr. Walter A. Meyer III will join us. We'll talk about the Old Testament prophet Elijah, remembered on the 20th of July by the church. We'll do so right after this.
5: I think every man, every Christian should consider, at least, the possibility of God calling him into the holy ministry.
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0: If you've ever considered becoming a pastor, contact Concordia Theological Seminary in Fort Wayne, Indiana. 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
8: Other folks are not approaching it from our good, solid Lutheran understanding of law and gospel and vocation. 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
0: You'll find several stewardship resources at lcms.org/stewardship, lcms.org/stewardship.
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11: We've won the gay marriage battle. 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
0: It is often said, I don't know if it's actually true, that Jesus spent more time talking about hell than he did talking about heaven. I don't know that that's true or not. I don't know, even if it is true, what it would tell us about the subject of hell. I do know that fewer and fewer people in general, and even fewer and fewer Christians, believe in hell, at least as Scripture depicts the idea. Well, while we're at it, how does Scripture depict the idea? There are several states that the Bible talks about after death that sound pretty hellish. Not all of them sound like the classic picture of Dante's Inferno, but they do sound hellish. Jesus' preferred metaphor, I don't even know if it's a metaphor, is outer darkness where there is weeping and gnashing of teeth, where the worm does not die. Oh, it sounds terrible already, doesn't it? It's not the kind of place we'd like to go. A bigger question is, why do so few fear hell? Jesus says, do not fear the one who can harm the body, but the one who can destroy the body and the soul in hell. And he's talking not about the devil. The devil doesn't rule in hell. He's an inmate. He's talking about God himself. Greetings and welcome to Issues Etc. live this Friday afternoon, July the 18th. I'm Todd Wilkin. Thanks for tuning us in. We're going to be talking about hell for the first 45 minutes of the program with Pastor David Kind. A little bit later in this hour, we're going to discuss this U.S. Senate bill called the Protect Women's Health from Corporate Interference Act. It is it's an ad hoc bill that is intended to undo some major portions of RFRA, the bill that was passed, well, overwhelmingly to protect religious freedom and conscience. What in the world and how far is it going to go? Then in hour two of Issues Etc., we'll spend some time with Pastor Steve Shave, Director of Urban and Inner City Mission for the Lutheran Church Missouri Synod, talking about Christianity and poverty. It's a fascinating story to tell about the inside view of being homeless and living in the extreme
15: of poverty. Our call in number for the next 2 hours, 1-877-623-6943, 877-623-MYIE. Send us an email, talkback@issuesetc.org, or a tweet at Issues ETC. Joining us to talk about hell, Pastor David Kind. He's pastor of University Lutheran Chapel in Minneapolis, and he made a presentation at last week's Higher Things Lutheran Youth Conference titled, What the Hell? Pastor Kind, welcome to Issues Etc.
16: Hi, Todd. Thanks for having me on board today.
15: Why do you think it is that fewer and fewer people in general, but also fewer and fewer Christians, take the idea of hell seriously? Some of them actually saying no on surveys if asked whether they believe in hell.
16: Well, you know, there have always been people that disbelieved, and that's really not my concern so much. As you pointed out, there are more and more Christians now who say they don't believe in hell. And, you know, I don't have any hard data on this, but I think the prevailing culture that we live in, where it's a culture of permissiveness and of, you know, what scholars call postmodernism, where there is no absolute truth, the idea that there could be a hell, a place where there is absolute truth and where there's punishment, is just abhorrent to people who've bought into this worldview that's so prevalent today, especially amongst our young people. You know, in our culture, if there is no truth, there is one truth that all of these people hold to, and that is that the cardinal sin is thou shalt not judge. And the idea that God would judge and that God would punish, that there's some sort of truth standard and a justice attached to that, just doesn't fit with the way people are thinking.
15: Do you encounter this? You do campus ministry all the time on a campus of a Midwest university. Do you encounter young Christian people who have serious doubts on that judgment front about God's eternal judgment?
16: Oh, absolutely. It's not that prevalent in my congregation, and usually it's students that are visiting and ask these questions, and they're quite shocked to hear preaching that is absolute and one that talks about sin and that occasionally talks about absolute judgment in hell. That's shocking to them because so many of them have not heard this before, or if they have heard it, they look at it just as myth or metaphor, not as a divinely revealed reality.
15: What does the word mean, hell?
16: Well, the English word hell is, first of all, it's not found in the Bible per se. It's found in translations. It's a word that comes out of an old Germanic word, sort of proto-Germanic, they call it Heilia, which means a place of hiding or a place of covering. And gradually it works its way into English, in the old English, to mean a place of the dead. And it's sort of neutral originally, kind of like the Greek idea of Hades, that that's just where everybody goes. But this was taken up then by the translators into English as the term to use for the biblical words for hell. And the Bible has all kinds of words that are sort of wrapped into this one word that we use now.
15: So let's explore some of those. The Old Testament one, that is, I take it, it's not a real positive idea of death or the post-death, but it's not quite fire and brimstone, is Sheol.
16: Well, you know, that's a common misconception, actually, that Sheol is sort of neutral. Now sometimes it does mean grave, and that's probably the most common use, but it's also depicted as a prison. It's sometimes depicted anthropomorphically as a devouring pit, something that eats you up. And it's the most common term in the Old Testament for hell. And it takes context to know whether we're talking about something neutral like a grave or whether we're talking about a place of punishment. What's helpful is that there's another word that's used in the Old Testament. It's not used many times, but it's almost always used with Sheol. And, you know, in Hebrew, there's this statement of something, and then you restate it in other words to explain it or to amplify it. And that's the way this word is used, and that word is Abaddon. And Abaddon is not neutral at all. It means a place of destruction. So when it's used in common with Sheol, you know, right next to it, it's explaining something about that place, that it's not a neutral place. It's not just the grave. It's actually a place of of punishment.
15: So there's no doubt that this is an idea thoroughly grounded in generally speaking, into the biblical worldview, this idea of eternal punishment.
16: Absolutely. And it's funny that scholars try to talk hell out of the Old Testament as if this was simply something that Jesus came up with or that was common in his era. That's actually what they would say. But we see it right through the Old Testament that there is this depiction, especially in Hebrew poetry, of hell as a place of punishment and of God's vengeance, God's retribution for those who don't believe.
15: What other words do we find in Old and New Testament that are often used to denote what we're talking about, hell?
16: Well, there's one that's actually used in both Old and New Testament, and that's the word Gehenna. We translate that as hell, but it actually comes from a place in the Bible. Just outside of Jerusalem is a beautiful valley. I mean, it's like a place where you could vacation. It's just gorgeous, called the Valley of Hinnom. And this was the valley that is called Gehenna, and which was used in the Bible to depict a horrible place. Now, when you look at it today, you go, wow, I could live here. This is gorgeous. But in the Old Testament, it was the place where the Israelites, who were unfaithful, sacrificed their children to the god Moloch, where they made them walk through the fire and they were burned to death and offered up to this god. So it's a place that came to have a connotation of being cursed, that this is where the unbelievers go. This is where children die. This is where there's fire. You add to that that it's just outside of Jerusalem. Well, Jerusalem is the city of God. This is where God dwells. So now you've got this cursed place with fire and idolatry and unbelievers that is removed from the city of God. And that word is used both in the Old Testament and in the New Testament. Now, a more common word to our listeners might be the word Hades, which is the Greek word for the underworld. And it's usually used in the Bible to translate the concept of Sheol, both in the Septuagint, and then it's brought into the New Testament also. But again, Hades does not necessarily have a neutral meaning every time it's used. You have to look at the context.
15: So how would you put it together? What are these ideas, these concepts, and we haven't even explored yet, but we will, Jesus' uses of, they may or may not be metaphors, but certainly graphic depictions of the outer darkness, the judgment, the final judgment, things like that. What picture emerges so far of hell in Scripture?
16: Well, first of all, it's important to state that these words are not meant to depict different places or different concepts of hell. What's happening is the Scriptures are unraveling or unlayering, if you will, the meaning of the place. So we're getting a little bit of a different flavor from each of the words. When you stack them all up, it gives you a fuller picture of what hell is. So far we have a place where some of the dead go, if we're not talking about the neutral place of Sheol or Hades, but the torment place. We have a place that is

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1: Talk more about hell on this Friday afternoon, July the 18th. 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We'll be right back.

0: Hymnody is important, very important. 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
3: 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Don't lose heart. You're not crazy. You're just an Orthodox Lutheran. Be faithful, be kind, and be Orthodox.
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0: Welcome back to Issues Etc. I'm Todd Wilkin. We're talking about hell on this Friday afternoon. Pastor David Kind is our guest. I invite your questions and your comments. We are coming to you live, 1-877-623-6943, 877-623-MYIE. Send us an email right here in the studio. 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How would you put it in a nutshell for us?
1: Well, Jesus uses a lot of terms, which some take to be metaphorical, but I certainly do not, and Orthodox Lutheranism never has. You mentioned earlier in the show the term outer darkness, and that's one that he uses, and then he stacks that up with this idea of misery, where of it being eternal, where the worm does not die, and of it being a place of fire, where fire is not quenched. But I like to delve into this idea of the outer darkness. Now, if you think of the way John uses light, like in 1 John, God is light, and in him is no darkness at all. So to be dark is to be away from God. Well, this is sort of, a magnification of that idea, that now you're not only in darkness, but you're in the outer darkness, somewhere away from the blessings of God, outside of God's light, away from God's city, a place where there is no blessing from God whatsoever. And then add to that this idea that your worm does not die there. You continue to exist in this state of being, in torment, in

0: flames, weeping, gnashing of teeth. It's the exact opposite of the way heaven is described, where God wipes every tear away from the eye, where there is no sun or moon because God is their light, Christ is their light. So this is just the exact opposite of that blessed place.
1: Is it, I mean, this gets into the meaning of those things a little bit, but is Jesus' depiction largely a description of what it is to exist under God's judgment for eternity, entirely apart from God's mercy in Christ?
0: That's exactly the way I describe it. Some people have this misunderstanding that hell is the absence of God. And the terrifying thing about hell is that God is not absent, but he's there without mercy. The only experience souls in hell have of God is fiery judge, as the one who through his justice must give wrath, must give vengeance. So God is very present. I mean, the psalmist says, if I ascend into heaven, you are there. If I make my bed in the grave or Sheol, hell, behold, you are there. And that, to me, is the real terrifying thing about it. God is love, of course, and God desires to have mercy on us. But for those who reject his love and who reject his mercy, what is left? Simply his all-consuming presence, which is terrifying.
1: So it is what it is to fall into the hands of this consuming fire that is our God, not the consuming fire that is some sort of basement of the universe that God has set aside, you know, and forgets forever.
0: Right. Yeah. No, God doesn't forget it. And we're shown that, actually, by the descent of Christ into hell, that this is the first thing he does, you know, after dying, is he descends into hell and proclaims himself there. I mean, can you imagine how torturous that would be for those who've rejected the promise of him, who refuse to believe, and then there he is alive, saying, look, I've conquered. Here I am. But without grace, without mercy, because they've rejected it.
1: A couple points on this. Is this why Jesus says, and this was one of our readings from not too long ago, where he's talking to his disciples about persecution, but he says to them, do not fear those who can harm the body, but fear the one who can destroy both body and soul in hell, speaking of God himself.
0: Right, and you get the sense there from that phrase that God is active in this. It's not simply that it's away from God or that he's put it out of his mind, but he's active, destroying body and soul.
1: The book of Revelation has some very graphic pictures of hell. Lake of fire, bottomless pit. How would you go through those, Pastor Kind?
0: Well, I think, again, that these are not simply they're not simply metaphors, but they're descriptions, they're pictorial descriptions of a reality that exists here. Those who are apart from God's grace, that they are doomed to this because they reject him and refuse him. So this lake of fire, for instance, this is one of the reasons, by the way, some people think that hell does exist, but it's a place where people are simply snuffed out because they're thrown into the lake of fire, and it's called dying the second death. But what they don't recognize is that spiritual death is not a point in time event. It's an ongoing state of being. So things exist in a state of death, and they can be perpetually in that state for eternity. That's what hell is. Now add to that the lake of fire. Again, this is, they get the idea here, people are snuffed up because they're thrown into this lake. Well, if you throw me into a lake, that doesn't mean I cease to exist. It means I get wet. So if I'm thrown into a lake that's made of fire, it doesn't mean I cease to exist. It means I get burned.
1: Now, there are several views of hell that I want you to deal with. We kind of touched upon one of them earlier on, and I want to add, you have three, I want to add one of my own too, as time permits. The first one in relationship to hell is universalism, and that is the contention, look, hell doesn't exist. Everyone in the end, God kind of says, okay, no hell, I was fooling all along. Everyone is saved. Everyone inherits eternal life. Does the Bible support this in any shape, matter, or form?
0: No, but people will pick and choose verses out of the Bible to try to make that point. For instance, Jesus talks about restoring all things, or in Revelation, he says, I make all things new. And therefore, they say, if everything is going to be restored or made new, everything has to be part of the new creation, has to be saved. But the things that Jesus is talking about there are not the things that end up in hell. These are the things that are the new creation. That's what it's a depiction of. So it doesn't negate the reality of hell or the concept of hell. But the one most people gravitate toward and really rest their argument on is 1 John 4:8, which says God is love. And they ask the philosophical question, how can God, if he is love, send people to a place of eternal torment? And then for them, the answer is, well, he can't, because he's love. But what they don't recognize is that though God is love, if you reject God and reject his love, what are you left with? It's not that God hates those people in hell. It's that he's preserving the one thing good in them, which is their existence, rather than just snuffing them out.
1: That's the other one that I'll just inject right here since you brought it up, which is annihilationism. And it's another form of universalism, which is, well, you know, when those who would otherwise be, slated for hell, when they die, God isn't going to make them. Eternal punishment's just over the top, okay? He will therefore snuff them out of existence, kind of a putting them out of their misery. What are your thoughts there, Pastor Kine?
0: Well, again, the people who argue this latch onto certain texts of the scriptures that talk about the soul dying, or the one you mentioned before, that God is able to destroy both body and soul in hell. And to our minds, destruction, death, seem like an end point. But biblically speaking, they are not. So the way I describe to the kids is, I ask them, you all have Legos, right? And most of them raised their hands and said yes. I said, did you ever have a little brother or sister come into your room and destroy one of your Lego sets? And of course, they all shook their head, because most of them have had that experience. Did the Legos cease to exist? And the answer is no. They continued to exist even though they were destroyed, and they could destroy them again and again perpetually, and they would still continue to be. Well, this is the way destruction is in hell. It's not that you cease to exist. It's that you keep getting destroyed perpetually, but destroyed without that experience ending, or without the pain of it ending, where there's simply no relief from it. One person in the class made a kind of a creepy point. At least it sent shivers up my spine. He said the reason that when you get a burn that it stops to hurt is because the nerve cells die. And in hell, the nerve cells don't die. That just freaks me out.
1: Another view is, you call it conditionalism, but it's summarized in essence that hell may be as bad as you say it is, and it may well be a long time, but it isn't eternal. At some point, God says, okay, enough is enough.
0: Right, right. And again, this thought is predicated upon the human idea of mercy, that enough suffering is enough suffering. But what it fails to take into account is the complete rejection of Christ and all that God is in terms of his love and his mercy and his grace. It's looking for a grace and a mercy that's apart from Christ. And we have simply nothing in the scriptures that indicate that this conditional sort of hell is real. What the scriptures depict for us is a place of everlasting torment, where there is no reprieve from it, because there is no love in God apart from his Son.
1: So what we said before needs to be kept in view constantly here, because the concept is horrific to us. It's simply horrific. It makes God horrific. But what we need to keep in constant view, it seems, is that this is existence apart from the mercy that is found only in Jesus Christ.
0: That's right. So if you live your whole life rejecting that mercy that is in Christ, rejecting fellowship with God, which he so desperately wants us to have, look, he did everything he could to save us, to give us heaven. He's even sent his Son into the world to suffer and die for us. If we reject all of his self-giving, we put ourselves into this place of removal from his grace. It's not that he desires to send people to hell. God doesn't. The scriptures say he takes no pleasure in the death of the wicked, but rather that they repent and live. It's that we would put ourselves in there by rejecting all the love that he is and that he proffers us.
1: That old saying that hell is locked from the inside. Is that what you're kind of talking about here?
0: That's basically it. I don't know that the people in hell wouldn't like to get out, but they've rejected already the one who gave them release.
1: Now, that raises a question that maybe the Bible does or doesn't answer. There are places where we're kind of given a glimpse, Jesus' parable about Lazarus and the rich man, a couple others, where the people who are suffering this in hell, it gives us some insight into their mindset. And I want you to explore it for us, if you would, because a lot of people think hell's a big party down there. Yeah, be kind of hot, but I'm going to have good company. Some of the funnest people in the world who've ever lived will probably be there. So, you know, I'll be in good company. We'll just have a grand old time in hell. Does the Bible depict it as kind of a raunchy party with the heat turned up?
0: Oh, boy, not at all. Just the opposite. It's a place of absolute torment. And this is actually what the rich man in hell says to Abraham in that story. He says, I am tormented in this flame. And he begs him to send Lazarus as an envoy from heaven just to give him a drop of water on his tongue so that he could have some sort of relief. So there's this idea that hell is sort of Satan's party, and if you're bad enough, you can have a good time there. It's just absolutely an unbiblical idea. You may find some of that in Greco-Roman or even maybe even Egyptian type of mythology, but not in Christianity. That's just not the way the Bible talks about it.
1: Pastor David Kind is our guest. We're talking about hell on this Friday afternoon, July the 18th, when we come back a few more minutes with him. Your questions and comments are welcome, 1-877-623-MYIE, 877-623-6943. When we come back, we're going to talk about a few myths or misunderstandings about hell, beginning with who is in charge down there.

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0: Welcome back to Issues Etc. I'm Todd Wilkin. We're talking about hell. Pastor David Kind is our guest. He's pastor of University Lutheran Chapel in Minneapolis. He made a presentation at last week's Higher Things Lutheran Youth Conference titled, What the Hell? We've talked to you about this before, but would you give us a brief update on the status of University Lutheran Chapel there in Minneapolis?
1: Oh, absolutely. Thanks for asking, Todd. As you know, we lost our chapel 2 years ago when it was sold and demolished. Since then, thanks to the generosity of our district convention, we received some monies which allowed us to purchase property just a block away from where we were at the U of M. So we're back on campus. We have a wonderful student house now called Luther House, which has done wonders for our campus ministry. And we just, at the end of June, purchased another piece of property that gives us enough land so that, God willing, we'll be able to build a new chapel there soon. So we're hard work raising funds. We still need people's help. We need to raise about $500,000 between now and 2017. And if we can do that, we'll have a new chapel for the students of the U of M by fall semester of 2017.
0: Let's deal with some of the myths or misunderstandings about hell. One of them we've touched upon pretty heavily here, but I want to make sure it's well understood. You say one of those misunderstandings is that hell is ruled by or run by the devil and his minions.
1: Yeah, you know, almost every popular depiction you have of hell shows the devil and his demons in charge. Think of the movies you've seen where they have a depiction of hell. The devil is always there. Now, maybe he's burning, but he's ruling. And he has people running about doing his bidding, and he's a powerful being there. And what the scriptures say is actually just the opposite of that, that hell is not a place where the devil rules, but hell is the place where the devil is confined to torture. So Jesus, when he's talking about it at one point in Matthew 25, the parable of the sheep and the goats, says to the goats, "Depart from me, you cursed, into the everlasting fire prepared for the devil and his angels." So hell, as a place or state of being, was intended for these rebellious angels. It's their place of punishment. And so when human beings go there, they aren't being punished by the devil and his demons. They aren't being ruled by the devil and his demons. They're being punished alongside of them because they have become demon-like in their rebellion and unbelief.
0: Another myth that you point out is that, and this is a little more subtle, but I think Christians often have this when they look into the Old Testament. They think, based upon those passages where it describes Christ's descent into hell, that the saints from the time of Noah, that is the mass extinction that was the flood, until Christ, were in hell until Christ's descent into hell, and that he sprung them.
1: A pretty common idea. It's called the harrowing of hell, this idea that when Christ went down, as you said, he sprung these Old Testament saints out of their prison. We do have in Peter's letter this statement that Christ went down and preached to those souls who previously had been disobedient during the time of Noah. Now, when we hear preaching, we usually think this is something salvific, and it is when it's the gospel, right? But when it's the law that is preached, what does that do to us? It condemns us. Now, you have souls down there in hell who were disobedient, who were rebellious. And they're described as being from the time of Noah, from before the flood. But there's nothing in that text that gives an indication that they are being saved by this preaching. And I would argue on the basis of the rest of the Old Testament and the New Testament, that it's just the opposite of that. What is happening is Christ has appeared down there as the victor and basically said, look, I told you so. I am the Son of God. I am the Savior of the world. You've rejected me. You've rejected my love. This is what you get. So the other passages that come to enlighten us about this are things like he led captivity captive. Now, you almost get a picture there of a Roman triumph, where you've got the Roman general who's the key person in the parade, but along with him are all of the captives that he's taken in his conquering who are dragged along the parade route, mocked by the crowds, you know, have fruit thrown at them and stuff, and eventually they're either enslaved or killed. This is basically, I would argue, what Christ is doing when he descends into hell. He is the victor on parade amongst the defeated. showing them just how far from the truth they were and continue to be.
0: So that leads to the third myth that you wanted to address, was that Christ descended into hell in order to suffer there. Sounds like what you're saying is Christ descended into hell ought to be understood as vindication, not punishment.
1: Yeah, absolutely. When Christ dies on the cross, he says just before breathing his last breath, "It is finished." The suffering, the payment for sin, all of that is done when Christ breathes out his last breath. So the idea that Christ would go to hell and then suffer, it runs contrary to his own words there. So what you really have here is the victor showing himself victorious to the defeated enemy.
0: Does he suffer hell on the cross? That is, does he suffer the sum total of eternal punishment squeezed into 6 hours, albeit, and you know, as we count the time, for the sins of the whole world?
1: Yeah, I would argue that that's the case. It's not that he's physically in the place of hell at that point, because he's physically on the cross, bearing immense torture, more grief than any man has borne, according to Isaiah. He bears the entire sins of the world, the entire rebellion against God, so much so that for the rest of us who have faith in him, actually for the whole world, if they would have faith in him, there is no more wrath, there is no more vengeance, no more punishment. It has all been borne. So those who end up in hell take that punishment, that wrath, back to themselves. They take it. Not that Christ doesn't suffer it, but they claim it as their own and therefore suffer it too.
0: Finally, what would you say about misconceptions of degrees of punishment in hell, or levels like the Dante-esque kind of sub-basements of hell?
1: Yeah, most people think very black and white terms on that. Either there's these very well-defined levels, as the medieval theologians, the scholastics, like to do, and Dante picks up on this. He's the most famous, of course, with his 9 levels of hell. And then you have other people who say, well, hell is hell. And there is no differentiation between sinners. They're all in hell suffering the same thing. The scriptures actually take a middle road on that. They don't define levels of hell such that you can say, Judas is at one level and Adolf Hitler is at another level and child molesters are at another level or that sort of thing. But they do speak in terms of justice and in terms of receiving in the flesh that which people have done in the flesh. So those who've done worse suffer worse punishment than those who hadn't. And the scriptures also draw a distinction between those who know and those who are ignorant. So the ones who are ignorant, according to the scriptures, suffer a lesser punishment than the ones who know and have rejected the truth.
0: Finally, with only a minute, what is the possible comfort? We've painted about the blackest picture of hell from the scriptures that our listeners have probably heard in a long time. What is the comfort for us in the face of that prospect?
1: Well, we always have to remember that hell has been conquered. Hell is should not be in our future any longer, because Christ has won the victory over all of our sins, over death, over hell, over our graves. He's promised us resurrection unto life. This is what God longs to give us. He has done everything he possibly can to save us from this dark, fiery place, so that while we want to know what it is and we want to know that it's real and we want to avoid it, we know that it has already been avoided because of Christ. And if we simply put our trust in him and receive his love, hell is not in our future.
0: Pastor David Kind is pastor of University Lutheran Chapel in Minneapolis. He made a presentation at last week's Higher Things Lutheran Youth Conference titled, What the Hell? David, thank you very much, and keep up the good work there at University Lutheran Chapel.
1: Thank you, Todd. Blessings to you and your work.
0: When we come back on this Friday afternoon, July the 18th, we're going to talk about this bill. The name itself is the definition of being disingenuous. Protect Women's Health from Corporate Interference Act, Senate Bill 2578. Carol Tobias will be our guest. She's president of National Right to Life. So when we come back, we'll find out what this bill is, whether it's for real. I mean, I know it's for real, but whether it will have any traction. It seeks to undo a lot of the Religious Freedom Restoration Act. We'll be right back.

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5: I mean, there's only one faith that kills you or wants to kill you if you draw a bad cartoon of the prophet. 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An ex-Muslim is a very dangerous thing.
6: In an attempt to make Christianity as appealing as possible to as many teenagers as possible, there was a tendency to dumb down the faith, to turn it mostly into a place to belong and feel good.
7: That's the whole point of the pulpit. It's not about you. It's about the preaching of Christ crucified.
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4: We often talk about Christian apologetics here on Issues Etc. Now, there are some who object, saying that Christian apologetics is a contradiction in terms, that God's Word doesn't need a defense. It provides its own defense. That's a common objection made to the task of Christian apologetics, and we'll deal with that one right off the bat as we go into part two of our 5-part daily series on Christian apologetics. Today we're going to talk about the history of apologetics. The basic question there is it biblical? And then what is the church doing apologetically throughout its various periods of history? Dr. John Warwick Montgomery will be our guest. We'll also talk about various apologetic approaches, some of them better than others. And then what about 21st century apologetics? What are the unique challenges? What is a way forward given the many mistakes in Christian apologetics in the 20th century? That's hour one of Issues Etc. Thanks for tuning us in. I'm Todd Wilkin. We're coming to you live from the studios of Lutheran Public Radio. A little bit later in hour two, we'll talk about the gift of worship. Pastor Brady Finnern will be our guest. And then Pastor Matt Harrison, president of the Lutheran Church Missouri Synod, will join us to talk about marriage and the church. Now, you can join us for the next 2 hours, 1-877-623-6943, 877-623-MYIE. Send us an email right here in the studio, talkback@issuesetc.org. Or you can send us a tweet at IssuesETC. Dr. John Warwick Montgomery is Professor Emeritus at the University of Bedfordshire in England. He's a French advocate, a barrister at law in England and Wales, and a member of the bar of the Supreme Court of the United States. He's author and editor of more than 50 books, including his latest, Christ as Center and Circumference. Dr. Montgomery, welcome back.
9: Thank you.
4: How do you respond to that very common objection to Christian apologetics that the Word of God needs no defense? It defends itself, in essence.
9: Well, the Word of God, Holy Scripture, of course, has great power, but it has power only if people understand what it's saying and if they are willing to listen to it. Obviously, if a person refuses categorically to hear Scripture because, according to that individual, Scripture is not anything but a book of mythology comparable to the Quran or what, Science and Health with Key to the Scriptures or various folklore, then it's not going to do that person any good. So, in a secular age where there are competing religious claims, not just Christianity, not just historic Christianity, but any number of other religious and philosophical options, it becomes essential to do what Peter says we must do. In Peter's epistle, he says that we must always be ready to give a reason, and the Greek there is apologia, apologetic, for the hope that is within us. That's not an option. That is a biblical command. And there have been periods in church history when there hasn't been any objection raised to the revelatory character of Scripture. And at that time, under those periods, in those periods of history, there hasn't been the same obligation to offer the case for the Scriptures. In other periods of history, no one denied, for example, the resurrection of Jesus Christ or his divinity. But we're not living in eras like that. We're living in times when it is standard fare to deny the case for Jesus Christ and the case for the Bible as revelatory. And if the church pays no attention to this and simply assumes that everybody is going to listen to Scripture, then the church is abrogating its responsibility effectively to preach the gospel.
4: Does the Bible itself contain examples of apologetics?
9: Oh, sure. From the beginning to the end. In the Old Testament, you've got, for example, Elijah and the prophets of Baal. The prophets of Baal, of course, claim that Baal is the answer, and Elijah claims that it's the living God. So they do a test, an experiment, as it were. A heifer is immolated and placed in to be sacrificed, right? And the prophets of Baal huff and puff, and they call down fire from heaven, and nothing happens. And then Elijah says, well, pour water over it, just to make it more difficult. And then Elijah prays to the living God, and the fire comes down and zaps the sacrifice and scares the living daylights out of everybody, including the prophets of Baal. And the point of all of this is that there is an objective test by which religious claims could be tested. Go to the New Testament, where Jesus, in performing miracles, provided evidence of the truth of his claims. There's the incident at the very beginning of his ministry where the paralytic is let down through the roof, and Jesus says, "Your sins be forgiven." And the opponents say, who can forgive sin but God only? And Jesus says, which is it easier to say, your sins be forgiven, or take up your bed and walk? And, of course, the easier thing to say is, your sins be forgiven, because nobody can check on that. So Jesus says to the paralytic, take up your bed and walk. He does so. And the implication is that if Jesus has objectively done this, It has come to pass, then you have no reason in the world not to believe that he's able to forgive sin, and therefore that he is the very person he claimed to be, God Almighty, the only one who can forgive sin. And ultimately, of course, there's the resurrection. People who didn't believe the resurrection were brought to it by the facticity of it. Paul, in 1 Corinthians 15, he's writing in 56 A.D., while the same generation is alive that were there at the time of Jesus' ministry, he says over 500 witnesses are still around, and these people can confirm that Jesus rose again from the dead.
10: So, you say that there's kind of a fourfold focus to the biblical apologetic: miracles, the fulfillment of prophecy. You say natural revelation, which Paul appeals to at several points, and then personal experience. And some might be remiss, or they might be hesitant to include personal experience in the biblical apologetic. What do you mean by that?
9: Well, it's the overwhelming personal conviction as a result of the work of God in one's life that God is a reality. Actually, today, I think the problem is with so many evangelicals who place everything in the area of personal experience. My point is that personal experience is a definite evidence of the truth of revelation, but it's never in Scripture used by itself. Personal experience is always grounded in one of the objective tests of God's work: miracle, prophecy, natural revelation. It never floats free, but in contemporary evangelicalism, personal experience has sort of swallowed everything up, and so all we do is to talk about our personal testimony. The difficulty with that is, in a secular age, that other religious positions and the cults are able to talk about personal experience in some sense, and you can't get inside of a person to see if what they're saying is personal experience, that really proves anything, okay? This is not an evidence in itself. It's got to be combined with the kind of objective evidences that can be checked out. Miracle, for example, the resurrection of Christ, the evidence for this can be examined by non-Christian as well as Christian. Same for fulfilled prophecy, same for evidence of God in the natural world. And these need to be employed as a foundation, and then building on that is the area of personal experience.
10: Dr. John Warwick Montgomery is our guest. It's part two of a five-part daily series that we're doing today on Christian apologetics. We're talking about the history of apologetics. Next, we'll go to, I guess we could call it, the patristic period, the period of the fathers, actually quite a flowering of Christian apologetics. There are some remarkable parallels to the patristic period and our circumstances today, the things that we face, and perhaps even in the way that we carry out the apologetic task. I invite your questions or your comments. We are coming to you live this Tuesday, the 23rd of April, 1-877-623-6943, 877-623-MYIE. 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It's actually the basis for our series with him this week, Christ as Center and Circumference. We'll be right back.

0: Thanks to the following congregations for standing with us by joining the Issues Etc. 300. St. Mark Lutheran, Edmond, Oklahoma. Emmanuel Lutheran, Manchester, New Hampshire. University Lutheran Chapel, Minneapolis, Minnesota. Prince of Peace Lutheran, Freedom, Pennsylvania. Holy Cross Lutheran, O'Fallon, Missouri. St. Paul Lutheran, Indianapolis, Indiana. Christ Lutheran, Rochester, Minnesota. Holy Cross Lutheran, Carlisle, Iowa. St. Peter's Lutheran, Indianapolis, Indiana, and Grace Lutheran, Wellsville, Missouri. 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
0: Welcome back to Issues Etc. I'm Todd Wilkin. Dr. John Warwick Montgomery is our guest. Part two of our five-part daily series on Christian apologetics. Today we're talking about the history and the various apologetic approaches. Moving on through a brief history here, what is the period of the Church Fathers? It's kind of a rough period. Let's say anything between the Apostles and the medieval period. What is that like for the apologetic task?
3: Well, it's very interesting because in the earliest time, just after the New Testament itself, the preaching was, of course, primarily to Jewish people, and therefore the emphasis was placed upon the prophetic evidence of the coming of Christ, because it was possible to appeal to their knowledge of the Old Testament. And then as the gospel moved out to the Gentiles, more and more miracle was employed, the case for the resurrection of Jesus Christ, in order to defend the gospel. There are some modern theologians who argue that apologetics just wasn't carried on in that period, and this is utterly false. They frequently refer to Tertullian, the church father Tertullian, who had a few theological problems himself, but we won't go into those. Tertullian made this famous statement, credo quia absurdum. I believe it because it is absurd. At least that's the translation often used. Actually, he was not arguing that Christianity should be accepted because it's irrational. He was saying, in our modern terms, that it is too good to be true. It's the kind of thing that goes beyond even our greatest imaginings, and therefore it's the sort of religious position that people should consider because of its inherent magnificence. This period ended, really, with St. Augustine. St. Augustine is a transitional figure between the patristic period and the Middle Ages, and Augustine is interesting because by that time, the most predominant secular philosophical position was Platonism, and Augustine had been converted from being a Neoplatonist to a Christian, and therefore he presents the gospel to those who have that kind of orientation. Today, there are very few Platonists. If you ask the next person on the bus whether he's a Platonist, the the chances are 99% he will not be a Platonist. But the importance of Augustine is that he started from the belief system of his own time in order to present the gospel most effectively. And that's, of course, what we need to do today. We need to see what the non-Christian's beliefs are. We need to listen to the non-Christian, understand what he's saying, and then zero the gospel in to the situation in which he finds himself. This is something that very few Christians have the sanctification to do. Most Christians simply stay in two-seat-in-the-spirit predestinarian Baptist church for the wonderful spaghetti suppers that go on there. They do not spend any time trying to learn what the non-Christian believes or go out into the secular marketplace and present the gospel from the standpoint of what the non-Christian believes.
0: When we come to the medieval period, you highlight Anselm of Canterbury, because here we begin to find some formal apologetic arguments. Describe those, if you would.
3: The position, the two most celebrated apologetic positions in the medieval period were certainly those of Anselm of Canterbury and Thomas Aquinas. It was Anselm who developed the so-called ontological argument for God's existence. This is supposedly an argument that proves God's existence from the very concept of God itself. All right? Thomas Aquinas later provides an argument for Christian faith which says that you start with objective evidence as a foundation, and you move on to faith evidence, right? You start with reason, and then you move to faith. The problem with Anselm is that he assumed that you could move from the very idea of God to the existence of God. The argument goes like this, all right? It says, God is than which no greater can be conceived. God is the most, comma, man. If he is greater than anything else, he must have all qualities. And existence is a quality, and therefore it follows that God exists. The difficulty with this argument is a logical difficulty, that existence is not a quality alongside of other qualities like color and shape and taste and that sort of thing. Existence is a term we give to something that already has qualities. So the argument doesn't logically follow. But in modern times, there have been some Christians who have used this argument metaphorically. There are those who have said, I suffer from sin, greater than anything that can be conceived, and therefore this requires an answer greater than anything that can be conceived. This is a kind of sermonic application of Anselm. Even though Anselm has appeared again and again in Western philosophical and theological thought, this is not a route that we should probably be taking today. In the case of Aquinas, he argues from the Aristotelian arguments for God's existence, that there must be a God. This is on the basis of the necessity of a first cause and the necessity of morality in the universe, etc. The traditional classical arguments for God's existence that he picked up from Aristotle. He argues from that once we have established God's existence, we can then go on and by faith find our way to Jesus Christ. Now, today there are apologists who call themselves classical apologists. We think of Norman Geisler, for example, and R.C. Sproul, who follow that same pattern in starting from the arguments for God's existence and then move on to Jesus Christ. I have been very strong in my stress on not taking that route. It isn't that these formal arguments for God's existence are fallacious. It's just that, at very best, they only give us the fact of a creator. They don't tell us anything about his character. They don't tell us a single thing about morality or what would satisfy the living God. It would be far better, as in Lutheran theology, to start with Jesus Christ. You make Christ central, and you must provide arguments, of course, an apologetic for that. You must show that God did, in fact, come to earth in Jesus Christ. But the way to God is by way of Jesus Christ. You know, Philip went to Jesus and he said, said to Jesus, "Show us the Father." And Jesus said, "Have I been so long with you, Philip, and you have not known me? He who has seen me has seen the Father." The best arguments for God's existence come by way of Jesus Christ.
0: Why were the Protestant reformers, speaking generally of them, why were they not concerned with apologetics per se?
3: Well, for one thing, because there were no massive competing religious claims outside of Christianity in the 16th century. There was very little contact, for example, with Islam. The Turks were battering away at the gates of Vienna militarily, but there was very little contact with Muslim believers such that you could present Christianity over against that viewpoint. And the Jews of medieval Europe were isolated in ghettos, so there was very little contact with them. The task that the reformers had was to clean up the internal theology of the church, the theology that had been so badly corrupted in the 14th and 15th centuries in particular. And so they concentrated on creating a better theology for the church itself. But as I point out, there were important apologetic implications of this. For example, Luther's focus on Christ as the center of everything necessarily led later on to defenses of the historical Christ, inevitably. The strong emphasis of the reformers on the perspicuity, the clarity of Scripture over against Roman Catholicism meant that the reformers were dealing with alleged errors and contradictions in Scripture, that kind of work in support of Scripture was absolutely vital in subsequent centuries as rationalism came on the scene.
0: When we come back from our break, we'll continue our conversation with Dr. John Warwick Montgomery, part two of our five-part daily series on Christian apologetics. Today we're doing a bit of history, and a little bit later we'll talk about the various current approaches to Christian apologetics, some better than others, and a way forward after the many mistakes of the 20th century in Christian apologetics. Dr. John Warwick Montgomery is Professor Emeritus at the University of Bedfordshire in England. He's a French advocate, a barrister at law in England and Wales, and a member of the Bar of the Supreme Court of the United States, and he's author and editor of more than 50 books, including his latest, Christ as Center and Circumference. When we come back, we'll talk a bit about 17th century mathematician Blaise Pascal, who, for his own reasons, developed what you might call a probabilistic argument for accepting the Christian faith. He says it's a good bet to believe in God. And he was speaking there, of course, of the Christian God. He says it's a wager you'd be a fool not to take. And we'll evaluate that argument as well. Stay tuned.
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5: Welcome back. I'm Todd Wilkin. This is Issues Etc. Continuing our series on Christian apologetics with Dr. John Warwick Montgomery. He is author and editor of more than 50 books. His latest is called Christ as Center and Circumference. It is the basis of our series with him this week. How do I describe Dr. Montgomery's writing? I've read a lot of it. It is dense. It is and pithy. It is well-reasoned. He will not lead you astray. He thinks things through. It's often amusing, which is to say, his wit is often in evidence as well. I highly recommend his latest book called Christ as Center and Circumference. You can check out this book at our website, issuesetc.org. 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Dr. Montgomery, talk a bit about Blaise Pascal and his argument for, it's not so much an argument for the existence of God as it is perhaps an argument why one should believe in the existence of God.
7: Yes. Pascal was a Roman Catholic of the 17th century, but he was a Roman Catholic in a movement in France which was Augustinian in emphasis, placed great emphasis on the theology of St. Augustine. As a result of this, he was looked at with a certain amount of suspicion by the very traditionalist Roman Catholics, he had a mathematical, logical mind. He worked on one of the earliest calculators, and therefore he is included in the prehistory of computing. His mind was one of logical precision, and after his death, many of his thoughts, pensées in French, many of his thoughts were found on little sheets of paper that he had left, and these were edited after his death, and there are various editions of them, the problem being in what order to place them. There is a fine edition that follows a lecture that he gave on apologetics in putting this stuff in proper order. This is the Stuart edition. In any case, Pascal was concerned to bring the dead

0: orthodox at his time, to serious Christian belief. And one of the approaches that he used was what you mentioned just before the break, the so-called wager. The wager goes like this. Suppose Christianity is false and you believe it. What do you get? Well, you get the finest moral code that the world has ever seen, and you get the finest moral example in Jesus Christ. All right? Suppose, on the other hand, that Christianity is true and you don't believe it. What do you get? Hell. That's what you get, because the only way to heaven is through Jesus Christ. And therefore, says Pascal, even if the evidence were exactly balanced between belief and unbelief, you would still be far better off believing than not believing. Okay, now, this argument has been criticized on such grounds as the following, that another religion could use the same sort of argument. That is to say, Islam could employ an argument like this. But the critics of Pascal are mistaken in thinking that he presented this as a complete apologetic. He didn't. He presented this only as what we today would probably call a teaser. The purpose of this argument was to get your attention and to make you realize that this is a serious business, because if you make a mistake along this line, hell is there in front of you. The idea was to get people then to see how important it is to check the evidence. And Pascal goes on in his pensée, and he presents the Old Testament prophecies of Christ and the New Testament historical case for Jesus Christ. So the wager is really just a starting point. It's not something that should operate all by itself.
1: What happened in the 18th century? You say that during an onslaught of a kind of an intellectual onslaught on Christianity, Christianity lost much of its intellectual ground. How did that happen?
0: Well, the 18th century, you see, also is the century of the French Revolution. And the French Revolution represents the problem when a church, in this case the Roman Catholic Church, identifies with the status quo, with privilege, with the nobility, with wealth and position, and ultimately revolution comes, and those in power are overthrown, and the end result of this is that there is an immediate rejection of what the church represents. Its theology is rejected because its social alignment has been so negative. This explains, I think, more than anything else, why the non-Christian, secular thinkers of the 18th century were so readily accepted. Their arguments were not that good, but it was easier to accept them because the church had, unfortunately, shot itself in the head through its alignment with privilege and power rather than seeing the needs of people. In the 18th century, you have the thought of Immanuel Kant, who argued that there's no way to prove God's existence. You can only demonstrate morality, and also Lessing, who created what is now called Lessing's ditch, who said that you can't, the ditch says that you can't possibly move from the non-certainties, the uncertainties of history, to anything absolute, to God. This was an attempt to undermine the case for revelation. And then, of course, David Hume, we mentioned him yesterday, David Hume, who said that it's impossible to demonstrate the miraculous. But none of these arguments really have a great deal of force. The case for God's existence is still as good as it ever was, and the case for Jesus Christ is solid. And you can't get rid of miracles because they depend upon the human experience, the contact that people actually had with miraculous events. But the 18th century is an important lesson for Christians today. You know, there are a lot of Christians today who simply side with the status quo. They think there are no Democrats in heaven, only Republicans, only the conservatives, only those who remain with wealth and power are on the side of the Lord. And where that kind of emphasis is taken, they alienate people, and people then are willing to accept very, very poor non-Christian arguments over against the solid arguments of the faith simply because sociologically they've been pushed in that direction.
1: Speaking then now of current apologetics, kind of a question. Why don't liberal churches engage in apologetics?
0: Well, the fundamental principle of liberalism is if you can't beat them, join them. That is to say, modify the faith to fit the secular categories, because there really isn't any way to oppose secularism. And if you take that viewpoint, you're of course not going to defend historic Christianity. You're going to modify historic Christianity and move it in the direction of the status quo or the situation that happens to exist at the time. And the irony of this is, of course, that then you are not presenting any answer to people for their problems. You are only reiterating their problems, and you are blending their problematic situation with what you are saying is Christianity. This is sort of like a person going to the doctor with a medical problem, and the doctor says the doctor's approach is to give them more of the disease. The result of this is that they're worse off than they were before.
1: With that said, there has been also conservative resistance to apologetics as well, hasn't there, Dr. Montgomery?
0: I'm sorry. Yes, I have a robotic rabbit here that speaks every once in a while, and he was he just loved my last comment.
1: What about have there been resistance from the conservative side of Christianity to Christian apologetics as well?
0: Yes, and that's come from two quarters. It's come either from the Calvinist presuppositionalists or from the evangelical pietists. The presuppositionalists say that because of original sin, you can't demonstrate the truth of the faith to anybody. All you can do is to preach it, and this is often combined with a double predestinarian position that is so common in Calvinism, that God has decided ahead of time who's going to be saved and who isn't anyway, and therefore presenting the case for Christianity becomes somewhat irrelevant. The pietists, on the other hand, say simply that it is unspiritual to argue with people. What you should do is to present a personal testimony and live a nice Christian life. And really, if you get into arguments with people, this shows a lack of spirituality on your part. To these two positions, the answer is very simple, that in the New Testament, you don't find that kind of approach taken. In the New Testament, Paul on Mars Hill, the Areopagus, he starts where the Stoics and the Epicureans are philosophically, and he moves directly to the gospel of Jesus Christ.
1: We'll take a break when we come back. 10 more minutes with Dr. John Warwick Montgomery, part two of our 5-part daily series on Christian apologetics. Christ at the Center, The Justification of the Ungodly, A Contemporary View of Faith and Reason, The Holy Spirit in Christ. 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
1: 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Welcome back to Issues Etc. I'm Todd Wilkin. 10 more minutes in part two of our five-part daily series with Dr. John Warwick Montgomery on Christian apologetics. We're talking about various approaches now to the apologetic task. Dr. Montgomery is the international director of the International Academy of Apologetics, Evangelism, and Human Rights, held each summer in Strasbourg, France. I have attended this as a guest instructor, and I have had many, many listeners to Issues Etc. who've been attendees as well. All of them, to a person, come back from this 2 weeks in the French Rhineland under the teaching of the best apologists you can find in the world. Close quarters, right there. You are within spitting distance, so to speak, of these apologists and hearing them teach in a rather intense course. All of them have come back raving about the experience, raving about what they learned, and many of them wanting to return. You can find out more about the International Academy of Apologetics, Evangelism, and Human Rights, held each summer in Strasbourg, France, at our website, issuesetc.org. Click Listen on Demand. Dr. Montgomery, you mentioned before the break that there were two approaches that you find have their weaknesses. One you just mentioned before, the presuppositionalist approach, and the other being one that kind of the classical approach, where you start with God and then you move on toward Christianity in some sort of way. What is the strongest approach, in your opinion, apologetically?
0: Well, the strongest approach apologetically is the same as the strongest approach theologically. It's to begin with Jesus Christ. The problem that a fallen race has is self-centeredness. We always put ourselves first. We always try to dominate the situation in our own behalf. If we appear to be altruistic and ethical, this is because it makes us feel good. The central problem of a fallen race is our radical selfishness. Now, if a religion offers a possibility to correct this, then that religion needs to be investigated for its truth, for its truth value. And in Christianity, the center is the offer of Jesus Christ to change people's hearts. If any man be in Christ, he is a new creature. Old things are passed away. All things become new. This is a personal, radical transformation. All right. If that's the case, then the best apologetic for Christianity is to offer the solid evidence that God was in Christ reconciling the world unto himself. That means the historical solidity of the testimony to Jesus Christ that we have. And that testimony is, of course, to be found in the New Testament. So what we need to do is to work on the value of those New Testament documents that give us that testimony, and work on the issue of whether or not that testimony can indeed be relied upon. That's where legal evidence for the faith is so important, because it's lawyers who deal with issues of testimony. And we'll, later on in this series, we're going to be getting into that, how very solid that testimony is, and how well it would hold up in a court of law today. It's that kind of approach, it seems to me, that is the most helpful apologetically. It's helpful not only because it's at the center, but because it means that your arguments for the faith conjoin with the very presentation of the gospel itself. And in apologetics, the ideal is to have a minimal distance between your arguments and the gospel. So that it isn't, you see, that's the trouble with these people who insist on beginning with the existence of God. They spend immense amounts of time huffing and puffing on cosmological arguments, the Kalam, argument for God's existence, and all this sort of thing. And after all their huffing and puffing, all they've gotten to is the fact that there is an intelligent being that started the universe. They are still a staggering distance from the central issue, which is, how do you solve people's selfishness? And therefore, it is so much more effective if an apologetic starts, just as Lutheran theology does, at the cross of Jesus Christ.
1: You have several axioms, three negative, one positive, that you use to clarify this issue of apologetics. You say that, and we'll go through them one at a time briefly, apologetics is not dogmatics. What do you mean?
0: Yes, I mean that you can't just affirm the faith. You can't just present the faith today in a secular world. What you've got to do is to be able to give reasons for the faith. You must always begin by presenting the gospel and the nature of Christian faith, but you can't stop there. Today, because of the competing religious claims that exist, it's essential also to offer the evidence that the Christian position is correct and the positions that contradict it are not correct.
1: You say that apologetics is not philosophy. What do you mean by that, Dr. Montgomery?
0: Well, that's what we've been talking about, that it's not wise to begin with formal philosophical arguments for God's existence. You need to know these arguments so that if that's the thing that is hanging up the person you're dealing with, you're able to deal with that sort of thing. But you don't want to make apologetics a kind of branch of philosophy where if you can solve ultimate philosophical issues, you have done your apologetic job. The focus of apologetics is on Jesus Christ. It's not on the formal existence of God as such. And as we said earlier in the program, the best case for God's existence is Jesus Christ. He who has seen me, says Jesus, has seen the Father.
1: You say that apologetics is not preaching.
0: Well, that's to emphasize to our evangelical and pietistic brethren that ranting and raving from the pulpit is not going to achieve what we want to do apologetically. One of the great values of living in Europe, as I do, is that you can't get any of the TV evangelists. They are not available. The TV evangelists spend their time ranting and raving and using in-group terminology that is only understood by people who already believe. And often these preaching episodes do nothing but alienate the non-Christian. I have known of people who find it more difficult to consider the case for Christianity because they've heard these people, and especially when they are corrupted by bad theology, such as the faith notion that if you believe, you're going to be wealthy and you're not going to get falling hair or cancer or that kind of thing. When that sort of thing goes on, what it does is to alienate people instead of bringing them to the faith.
1: Finally, you say, with about a minute here, apologetics is always giving a reason for the hope. That's your positive axiom. What do you mean to say?
0: Yes, that's simply quoting Peter, as we did at the beginning of the program. And notice that in the New Testament, apologetics, giving a reason, the Greek there is apologia, a defense, a legal defense. Doing that is not an option. This is not a nice suggestion that you could do along with other things. This is a biblical command that we are always to give a reason for the hope that is within us. And, you know, in the modern church, that even among those who hold to the inerrancy of Scripture, that is simply not followed. In our preaching, it's not followed. In the education of our young people before they go away to college and university, secular college and university, that is not followed. And this is why so many young people leave the church, because they've only been presented with preaching. They've not been presented with the solid reasons that this is, in fact, the truth.
1: Dr. Montgomery, next time we're going to be talking with you tomorrow about legal evidence, the resurrection, human rights. What's in store for us with only about 30 seconds?
0: Well, we're going to show that if the Christian faith were put on the witness stand in a court of law, either in the common or civil law traditions, it would be vindicated. And this is tremendously important because it's in courts of law that our most difficult and transigent problems are dealt with. You only go to court when you absolutely have to. And if Christianity can hold up under that kind of reasoning, then it certainly ought to be accepted.
1: Dr. John Warren Montgomery is Professor Emeritus at the University of Bedfordshire in England, a French advocate, barrister at law in England and Wales, and a member of the Bar of the Supreme Court of the United States. He's author and editor of more than 50 books, including his latest, Christ as Center and Circumference. Dr. Montgomery, thanks for being our guest.
0: You're most welcome.
1: When we come back, it's Hour 2 of Issues, Etc. We'll talk about the gift of worship with Pastor Brady Finnern. And then Pastor Matt Harrison, President of the Lutheran Church Missouri Synod, will join us to talk about marriage and the church. 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
0: Before settling in England and France, I had my own Christian radio program for 10 years in California and 2 years in Washington State. 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
6: I mean, there's only one faith that kills you or wants to kill you if you draw a bad cartoon of the prophet. There's only one faith that kills you or wants to kill you if you renounce the faith. An ex-Muslim is a very dangerous thing.
7: In an attempt to make Christianity as appealing as possible to as many teenagers as possible, there was a tendency to dumb down the faith, to turn it mostly into a place to belong and feel good.
8: That's the whole point of the pulpit. It's not about you. It's about the preaching of Christ crucified.
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1: Some Christians live with a kind of an unspoken anxiety. And if you were to put it into words, it might sound something like this. Yes, but what the Bible teaches, I believe, but I'm not sure that it would stand up to any kind of serious objective scrutiny. The Bible itself, maybe it's not as reliable. I believe it's reliable, but maybe it could be proven unreliable. The testimony that you find in there to the events that are central to Scripture's witness of Jesus Christ, like the resurrection, I don't know. I don't know if I'd really want someone to go through them with a fine-tooth comb, would I? Have you found yourself at least thinking thoughts like this? The evidence for the resurrection, how would it stand up in an objective, hard-nosed, evidence-based, the only thing we really care about is the evidence environment of a court of law? Would it fail? Are you afraid of that? You don't need to be. It's absolutely unnecessary. Greetings and welcome to Issues Etc. I'm Todd Wilkin. Thanks for tuning us in live on this Wednesday afternoon, April the 24th. Dr. John Warwick Montgomery joins us for the first hour on this Wednesday afternoon. We'll continue our 5-part daily series with him on Christian apologetics. Today we're going to get to the evidence, as in a court of law, the legal evidence, the resurrection of Christ, and we will talk a little bit about human rights as well. In the second hour of the program, our pastor's roundtable, looking at John chapter 16, the work of the Holy Spirit, Jesus says when the Spirit of truth comes, he's going to do a lot of things. Among them, he's going to convict the world of sin, of righteousness, and of judgment. It's kind of a strange passage. What does it mean? We'll take it apart with our pastor's roundtable, Pastor Ben Ball, Pastor Hans Feeney, in hour two of Issues, etc. You can join us for the next 2 hours, 1-877-623-6943. 877-623-MY-IE. You can send us an email, talkback at issuesetc.org, a tweet at issuesetc, or for our pastor's roundtable, you can leave a question or a comment for them on John chapter 16, those verses, facebook.com/issuesetc, facebook.com/issuesetc. Dr. John Warwick Montgomery is Professor Emeritus at the University of Bedfordshire in England. He's a French advocate, a barrister at law in England and Wales, and he's a member of the Bar of the Supreme Court of the United States. He's author and editor of more than 50 books. His latest, Christ is Center and Circumference. Dr. Montgomery, welcome back.
0: Thank you.
1: As an attorney, if you could put on your attorney's cap or whatever headwear attorneys are supposed to wear, how does the evidence for the central claims of Christianity, how does it stack up, honestly?
0: Well, let me give you a quotation from the greatest 19th century authority on the law of evidence. He produced a work which was definitive for the 19th century and on into the 20th, and it's still quoted extensively. This gentleman was a professor at the Harvard Law School. His name was Simon Greenleaf, and he said, and I quote, "Let the gospel witnesses be compared with themselves, with each other and with surrounding facts and circumstances, and let their testimony be sifted as if it were given in a court of justice on the side of the adverse party. The result, it is confidently believed, will be an undoubted conviction of their integrity, ability, and truth, unquote. Fact of the matter is that if we put the gospel witnesses to Jesus Christ on the stand in a court of law today, there would be no problem whatever in vindicating what they have to say.
1: Now, what do you think accounts for that kind of queasy notion that many Christians have? It's often an unspoken notion that they don't really want the documents, the testimonies that are contained therein examined too carefully, too critically. They're afraid it might give way. What do you think accounts for that?
0: Well, there are a number of factors. One of them is that the church presents the biblical materials as a kind of sacred book that shouldn't be touched. And therefore, when people within the church read the Bible, they don't really consider this stuff as subject to ordinary canons of testing and evidence. They are afraid to look at the material as anything other than a sort of sacred devotional book. So they don't see the Bible as the product of eyewitness testimony to the events of Jesus' life, for example, or materials that he attested as being valid, as in the case of the Old Testament miracles and the like. That's one factor. Another is that today we're living in a secular age, and we are presented constantly with the notion presented by secularists and by liberal theologians, that the Bible really isn't a book of fact. It's a book of emotion, a book of personal commitment, this sort of thing. And so we think that were we to look at these materials from a more objective standpoint, they wouldn't really hold up. So if you put these two considerations together, it will result in a feeling of disquiet, that maybe this stuff is not the sort of thing that would stand up to an investigation of the truth claims of it.
1: How would you briefly compare the truth claims and their foundation in fact, demonstrable fact, kind of evidential fact, against those of other world religions?
0: Well, this is very easy because all of the other world's religions present their wares as a matter of personal commitment without any kind of solid evidence, any kind of evidence really, externally, to show that these claims are true. That is to say, if you enter into the system, into the religious position, then you will be you'll feel better, and your life will be improved in some way. But none of the other religions of the world offer their wares as a question of truth. One example of this, the central truths of Buddhism consist of the of four truths. One is that the source of all misery is desire, all right? And therefore, the way to eliminate misery, the way to eliminate problems, is to eliminate desire. And Buddhism doesn't distinguish between a desire for good things and a desire for bad things. Any kind of desire will produce difficulties. All right, that's a very interesting concept. And there's no doubt about the fact that if you don't desperately want a Mercedes and you don't get a Mercedes, you're not as unhappy as the person who did desperately desire a Mercedes and didn't get one. Now, there's no question about that. But the whole idea that all suffering is due to desire is never vindicated. And we have only information about Gautama Buddha some centuries after his life. We don't know if any of this stuff is valid, and therefore, why should anyone go along with it? Now, the contrast with that and historic Christianity, in which we have eyewitness evidence that Jesus fulfilled Old Testament prophecy, that he died and rose again on the third day, the difference is absolutely extraordinary. But unfortunately today, there are a lot of people who want to enter into religious commitment simply on the basis of feeling and what makes them think that life is better, rather than the issue of whether the stuff is in fact true.
1: Dr. John Warwick Montgomery is our guest. We're in part three of our five-part daily series with him on Christian apologetics today, legal evidence. We're walking through some of that when we come back. Why are those documents so crucial here? How would they stand up in court? How would they be actually kind of regarded in court? And then we'll also talk a bit about the resurrection itself. We'll see how the case comes together. How would you put together a case? What would you be attempting to prove? And what would be the avenue that you would take to prove it if it was presented as evidence in a court of law? Our call-in number, 1-877-623-6943, 877-623-MYIE. You can send us an email right here in the studio, talkback@issuesetc.org, talkback@issuesetc.org, or you can send us a tweet at @issuesetc. Dr. Montgomery, before we go to this break with only about a minute here, why focus on the resurrection and not on all the other many, many truth claims that are made in the documents of the New Testament?
0: Well, the fundamental problem we all have is the problem of death. Death really messes up a good day. Things are not working out the way one would like. And one's plans, one's hopes, one's relationships are all severed. And this is why the existentialists have emphasize that death is the most fundamental reality. And unless we come to terms with this, we never really understand ourselves. So if someone comes along and is able to conquer death for himself and for others, that should be the focal point of our investigation of religious truth.
1: That's where we'll go when we come back from this break. Dr. John Warwick Montgomery is our guest. I'm Todd Wilkin. This is Issues Etc.
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1: Welcome back to Issues Etc. I'm Todd Wilkin. Part three of our five-part daily series with Dr. John Warwick Montgomery on Christian apologetics today, legal evidence, the resurrection of Christ, and human rights. Dr. Montgomery, you're one of the teachers each summer at the International Academy of Apologetics, Evangelism, and Human Rights in Strasbourg, France. What could our listeners expect if they attend next summer?
0: Well, they would have a two-week experience in the French Rhineland, which is one of the most beautiful parts of Europe. And it's only a short distance from Switzerland. It's just a short distance, of course, from Germany. It's right on the Rhine. And it's only 2 hours from Paris. And that means that one can combine the academic instruction with some wonderful cultural experience. On the 14th of July, Bastille Day, we take an organized trip to the Unterlinden Museum in Colmar, where the finest portrayal of the crucifixion of Christ is available. It's the only place. It's the great Grunewald crucifixion. We go to the birthplace of Albert Schweitzer. We go to a Renaissance library where we can see books as far back as the 8th century. During the instructional period, four prominent apologists, people who defend the faith over against unbelief in our time, give lectures on the basic areas where we need to know what the non-Christians are arguing and the very best answers to all of this. And this takes place in the areas of science, philosophy, history, medicine, law, across the board. If one attends more than one session, if one comes back a second summer, one can obtain the status of a fellow of the academy, or one can defend a thesis for the diploma, and that's roughly equivalent to an American master's degree. So this is a great opportunity, and the people who are listening to Issues Etc. are exactly the people who would benefit the most from this. We teach apologetics in the context of evangelism. The whole point of this is to be able to present the gospel more effectively because we have the answers to the objections non-Christians raise.
1: Folks, you can find out more about the International Academy of Apologetics, Evangelism, and Human Rights in Strasbourg, France, under the Listen on Demand page at our website, issuesetc.org. Dr. Montgomery, talking about the kinds of evidence that would be we'd be capable of presenting with regard to the truth claims of Christianity in a court of law, why is it important to note first and foremost how fact is established in a legal setting?
0: The important thing here is to realize that courts of law rely on factual evidence. They don't rely on the opinions that people might have. Illustration of this is that in the common law system, hearsay is rejected. You cannot go on the stand and say, "I know this to be true because my neighbor told me that this was true, and he knows this because his grandmother told him it was true." In courts of law, since we can't cross-examine the neighbor and we can't cross-examine the grandmother, this kind of thing is just not allowed. It's necessary to give evidence on the basis of personal information, information that one has oneself. And therefore, this points out a tremendous difference between the testimonies for the life of Christ and the evidence that we have, such as it is, and it's virtually nothing, for the leaders of other world's religions.
1: Why are the documents crucial?
0: Well, the documents give us the testimony of the eyewitnesses and the associates of eyewitnesses to the life of Jesus Christ. Therefore, it is of vital importance that these documents were written by the people who claim to have written them, or for whom the documents are claimed, it is essential that we connect them in time with the events themselves.
1: Now, there's a concept that you describe in the course of the chapters of your book we're dealing with here. The event speaks for itself, and you describe how that would be applied in the case of claims with regard to Christ's resurrection. What is this concept to begin with?
0: Well, this is the legal concept of res ipsa loquitur, which translates out as the thing speaks for itself. This is a common law concept which is used especially in the case of personal injuries. Let us say that you go into the hospital and you need to have your right leg amputated, all right? You are put under anesthesia, and when you come out of the operation, you find that your left leg has been amputated. Now, you have not seen anything. You were under anesthesia, and your friends were not allowed in the operating room. You don't have any firsthand knowledge of what has occurred in the operating theater. The law says if accidents like this do not normally occur in the absence of negligence, and the instrumentality causing the injury was under the defendant's exclusive control. Everything was under the control of the doctors, not under your control. And the plaintiff did not himself contribute to the injury. You yourself didn't do anything to bring this about. Then the defendant, the hospital, is negligent because the thing speaks for itself. All right? Now, applied to the resurrection, right? Dead bodies don't leave tombs in the absence of some agency affecting their removal. And the Romans and the Jewish religious leaders surely did not contribute to the removal of the body. They had been responsible for sealing and guarding the tomb to prevent anybody from stealing the body. And the disciples would not have taken it and then lied and finally died for what they knew to be untrue. It therefore follows that only God was in a position to empty the tomb, which he did, as Jesus himself had predicted, by raising him from the dead. All right? The event speaks for itself.
1: So how would you assemble the... Where would you go? How would you do what it is Greenleaf suggested we do here at the beginning of our conversation, where we compare the witnesses and their testimonies to themselves and to one another? How does that actually occur?
0: Well, in a court of law, witnesses are innocent until proven guilty, just as the defendant is innocent until proven guilty. And therefore, if one were to deal with this issue, one would have to demonstrate in some way that the witnesses were not telling the truth, that they prevaricated or whatever. And there are all sorts of solid legal criteria for determining this kind of thing. Thus, in one of the approaches taken to this, you look at the witnesses themselves to see if they have any inherent reason for lying. You also look at them to see if there is social pressure that would bring them to lie, even though they wouldn't ordinarily lie. And you look at what they've said to see if there are internal contradictions in it, and you see if there's any external confirmation of what they've said. Now, if you apply all of those criteria to the New Testament witnesses to Jesus, the documents come out ideally. The people who wrote them were not professional liars. They were not alcoholics. They weren't people with psychiatric problems. They weren't people that would inherently lie. And the social pressures were in just the other direction. The Jewish religious community would have pressured them to say anything but what they said about Jesus. And the New Testament documents are entirely consistent. The Gospels, for example, don't say exactly the same thing in each of them, but that's because you have independent witnesses shining searchlights, as it were, individual searchlights on exactly the same phenomena. And you've got archaeological confirmation that this stuff is sound. So if you take all of that together, you would certainly consider these documents as sound and the testimony in them able to be relied upon.
1: One of the points you just made there, I think, bears a little clarification, and that is What would be the problem if you had all four Gospels walking in absolute lockstep with one another when it came to every detail, every perception of surrounding the resurrection of Jesus Christ? What if they all didn't have those apparent inconsistencies in what they say, not about the central issue of the resurrection, but about who saw it, where were they, what was said, things like that?
0: Well, then you could be sure that there was collusion. When I practiced law in California, one of the most fun things was to get a couple of police witnesses on the stand who said exactly the same thing about the accident, let's say. When that happened, you knew that they were operating collusively. That is to say, one of them had taken down notes, probably incomplete, and then he had worked these up into a particular scenario, and then another of the police who were present at the time was coached to say exactly the same thing as the first one. And there was never any problem in destroying this kind of thing on the stand through cross-examination. In the case of the gospel records, these ring true. As Philip said, the translator, he said, it's like wiring a house without turning the mains off. I mean, this stuff has real force in itself.
1: We'll take another break, and when we come back, we'll continue our examination of the legal evidence, the resurrection of Christ, and we'll get to the issue of human rights. Dr. John Warwick Montgomery is our guest. Thanks to the following congregations for standing with us by joining the Issues Etc. 300. Pilgrim Lutheran, Santa Monica, California. Emmanuel Lutheran, Terre Haute, Indiana. Trinity Lutheran, San Angelo, Texas. Trinity Lutheran and Emmanuel Lutheran, Holloway, Minnesota. 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Living Word Lutheran Church, The Woodlands, Texas. St. James Lutheran, Logansport, Indiana. 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
16: It is the greatest adventure you could ever possibly imagine. 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
17: Can hold my body down. 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
1: Welcome back to Issues Etc. I'm Todd Wilkin. We're talking about legal evidence and the resurrection of Jesus Christ, part three of our five-part daily series on Christian apologetics with Dr. John Warwick Montgomery. Dr. Montgomery, before the break, you said that it's pretty obvious that we don't have a case of collusion between the sources of the four Gospels there. Sometimes people might assume that the New Testament documents are in some way kind of, that they're not unique, that there's all sorts of documentary evidence for all sorts of things that

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1: World that could possibly even come close to comparing.
2: Well, this is right. The fact of the matter is that the number of manuscripts relating to the New Testament that we have is overwhelmingly greater than the sum total of all of the materials we have for the Greco-Roman literature. This is just amazing. And the earliest full texts of the Gospels that we have, the Codex Sinaiticus in the British Museum and the Codex Vaticanus in the Vatican Library, are far earlier than anything that we have for the classical works of antiquity. I majored in classics as an undergraduate at Cornell University, and I took, for example, an entire semester on a Roman poet, and this particular Roman poet, all of his stuff that we know is contained in a manuscript which was not discovered until the time of the Italian Renaissance, that is, some 1,500 years after he wrote, and that manuscript has since been lost. And copies, of course, were made of it, and we have those copies, but there is no way in the world of being sure that Catullus' poems actually reflect what he himself wrote. And it's fascinating because when I took this course, we spent an entire semester working on the Latin of Catullus, and the professor never revealed this to us, that the textual authority for this stuff was so weak. And the situation for the New Testament is exactly the opposite of this. We have these full texts of the Gospels very, very early, and between those texts and the original writing of the Gospels, we've got quotations in lectionaries, quotations in the Church Fathers, etc., that would virtually make it possible to reconstruct those Gospels by that material alone. There is nothing that compares with this for the classical world. When I debated on this subject a number of years ago with the a philosopher at the University of British Columbia, my argument was that if you want to throw these materials out, you can, of course, do so, but you've first got to discard your entire knowledge of the classical world, right? And this philosophy professor said, fine, I'll throw out my knowledge of the classical world. At which point, the head of the classics department jumped up and said, no, not that. I mean, my goodness, he would have lost his tenure at the university, wouldn't he? And the audience realized that there was no way you could do that. But there are people who will use specious arguments like that in order not to face the claims of Jesus Christ.
1: Now, you say that we are attempting, in this courtroom scenario, to prove a penultimate thing and an ultimate thing when it comes to the central claim of Christianity. What are those?
2: Well, this is a an approach taken by the great legal scholar Wigmore, W-I-G-M-O-R-E. Wigmore was one of the great authorities on evidence in the 20th century, and Wigmore said that in order to demonstrate a complex legal problem with a lot of factors, one needs to isolate, first of all, what one's object is, and then see what subordinate arguments are necessary to establish it, and then finally to go ahead to the ultimate argument, right? And I have taken that typology, and I've applied this to the resurrection of Christ. And the ultimate item you want to prove is that God raised Jesus from the dead as Savior of the world, all right? And in order to establish that, you have certain subordinate propositions, such as Jesus, in fact, rose again from the dead, all right? And that, in turn,

0: depends on Jesus dying on the cross, and on or after the first Easter morning, Jesus was physically alive, and that his transition from death to life occurred miraculously without any third-party human agency. And so, following the approach that Wigmore uses in handling legal evidence in ordinary situations, I established a positive key list of all the factors that support these ultimate propositions, and I show that 99.44% of them are solidly based in eyewitness evidence. And then I go ahead and I take, as Wigmore did, a negative key list. What would the opposition have to prove in order to make their case? These are such things as that Jesus didn't really die on the cross, or someone was substituted for him, or he died later under other circumstances, or the apostles mistook somebody else for Jesus. All of these things. And when you set that kind of thing up, you find that hardly anything in that list is based on anything but utter speculation. None of it is based upon the eyewitness evidence as to what actually occurred. And it follows, therefore, that no one in his right mind is going to go along with the negative case. Anybody who has any understanding of what evidence means is going to accept the overwhelming positive eyewitness evidence in behalf of the ultimate claim that God raised Jesus from the dead, and therefore Jesus is the person he claimed to be, God Almighty come to earth to die for the sins of the world.
1: So what you're saying there is, while one might attempt to mount a case against the claims of Christianity, one does so essentially without any evidence to point to. It's mere alternate theory.
0: Sure it is. And that goes along with what we've said on a previous program this week, that the biggest problem with unbelief is that it is entirely speculative. It is not based on a realistic evaluation of the way things are. And if the non-Christian wants to rise to a level of fundamental maturity, he's got to stop that kind of thing and face fact. Just as with our children, we try to bring them up as best we can to recognize the nature of reality rather than to try to twist it in the direction of what they'd like to be the case.
1: So it must frustrate you to no end to hear famous atheists say things like, well, Christianity is based on faith, and faith is believing something in the absence of facts.
0: Well, see, that's the theme of Dawkins and the others, and what they're doing is pulling the wool over the eyes of their listeners. They are giving the impression that atheism is somehow based on fact, and religion is based on faith, which has nothing to do with fact. The reality is exactly the opposite. The reason why Christianity has prevailed for 2,000 years and continues to grow, the reason for this is that Christianity is based on fact, and its theological conclusions are solidly established through that kind of reality. Whereas the unbelief that Dawkins represents consists of a whole series of bizarre speculations as to how, for example, the world could be here without any kind of causal factor, without any kind of rational basis for the laws of nature, etc. It's a mark of the incredible stupidity of so many people that they will swallow this stuff without ever looking at it closely.
1: So I guess our listeners would be bound to be curious at this point and ask, other than in your writing, has anyone undertaken this, to enter a court of law with a properly sat jury or however it would be comprised, and to let the case go forward for the resurrection?
0: Well, not from a rigorous legal standpoint. The legal apologetic is something that I have spent many years developing, and people like Craig Parton, one of my students, has done a great deal in this area, and so are beginning to do other people who have the kind of legal training that's essential in order to achieve this. This is now a recognized area of apologetics, but it requires legal training and the kind of rigorous background that unfortunately is not very common in the church. It's dreadful to recommend my own materials on this stuff, but I just don't know, aside from the works of Craig Parton, whom else to suggest.
1: Dr. John Warwick Montgomery is Professor Emeritus at the University of Bedfordshire in England, a French advocate, a barrister at law in England and Wales, and a member of the Bar of the Supreme Court of the United States. This is part three of our five-part daily series with him on Christian apologetics. When we come back, we'll turn to the subject of human rights. Bethany Lutheran College is pleased to sponsor Issues Etc. and Lutheran Public Radio. 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
5: There is the apologetical task in a nutshell. 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

0: Eastern hymn, Although the Doors Were Closed, sung by the Contrai of Concordia Theological Seminary in Fort Wayne, Indiana. That's what's playing right now at LutheranPublicRadio.org. 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We're playing Easter music there primarily during the Easter season as we follow the course of the church year. 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Dr. Montgomery, let's turn to the subject of human rights here, something you spent a good portion of your life dealing with, the legal apologetic, and then a good portion of your life also concerning yourself with theoretical and practical ways, the issue of human rights. There's a great deal of confusion in the, let's just confine ourselves to the United States, as to the, for now, as to the source of human rights. How would you describe that confused landscape?
1: Well, yes, but before I do so, I should mention to the radio audience Josh McDowell's Evidence That Demands a Verdict in the second edition that incorporates the Old Testament material. Before the break, I was unable to recommend anybody other than my own publications, and that sounds terribly self-centered. Josh McDowell relies heavily on my work, and as a popular apologist, that book is very, very useful, and I would recommend it to everybody. Anyway, as to human rights and the source of it, the conservative evangelicals are strong in their criticism of the whole idea of human rights, because they claim that the human rights area is a product of substituting human values for divine values, and human beings saying that they have rights over against God, or over against government, or I don't know what. The actual situation is that human rights are not over against God at all. Human rights are based on God's creative presence in human life, and these rights are not over against God, but they are over against people who endeavor to take away the inherent God-given rights from others. Thus, the purpose of human rights is to make sure that some human beings do not take away the values that God has given to other human beings. And as such, we ought to be, as Christians, defending human rights rather than grousing about how they seem to emphasize rights rather than duties and all that sort of thing.
0: What's the major flaw of there are at least two schools of human rights that seem to have an affinity for one another, one kind of passing away, thankfully, that is the Marxist school, and the other one, I think it's the legal positivist school of human rights, both of which seem to say that man is the source of his own rights, at least through his legal systems or through the state. What's wrong with it?
1: Well, if you take a positivist view, you're saying that rights are nothing other than the creation of the state, and therefore you can talk about human rights within a given legal system or a given nation, let's say, within the legal system of a country, but you can't talk about human rights in any wider general sense. And that viewpoint has been the source of all sorts of dreadful difficulties, and fortunately, after the Second World War, at the Nuremberg trials, the only way it was possible to condemn the Nazi defendants was to say that there was a higher law beyond the law of Germany that can be used to condemn the sorts of atrocities that they committed. They argued that they had simply followed the dictates of their own legal system. And that argument, of course, was not able to be sustained, and it can't be sustained. You've got to have a standard of human rights that transcends national law. Otherwise, what? It's my country, right or wrong, that sort of thing. The only way you could get a transcendent standard for human rights, one that went beyond all nations, that created inalienable rights, would be to receive these rights from a transcendent, eternal, absolute source. Water doesn't rise above its own level, and you're not going to get absolute standards from a non-absolute source. So that means that, theoretically, the only way you could possibly establish inalienable rights that would apply to everybody under all conditions would be if God had revealed these to you. And that's exactly the Christian claim, that God was in Christ reconciling the world unto himself, and that the Bible constitutes that proper source of rights.
0: Why is natural law as commendable as it is as an approach to human rights, and in a practical sense, somewhat useful? Why is it in some ways deficient?
1: Well, simply because of the fall of man. Because it's the old question of, will the real natural law please stand up? There is the natural law as implanted in the human heart, God in the heart, as in Romans 1. But then there's the fall, as Paul emphasizes in Romans 3, all have come short of the glory of God. And so it's also perfectly natural for a fallen race to act selfishly and to violate human rights. So, you can't just assume that people are going to recognize proper human rights by looking into themselves or seeing what is common in their culture. That's going to be a combination of the original image of God and the fall. And these will be in various admixtures. What you need is a revelational standard, a special revelation, Holy Scripture, to distinguish between what people think is properly natural and what really is natural.
0: So if Scripture, what would you think of someone who says, well, the natural law approach can be benefited by saying that natural law must be checked against, must be correlated with a revelational standard?
1: Well, that's fine. That's fine, sure. But the ultimate basis of your human rights assertions will then be revelation. It'll be revelation that tells you what is a genuine natural law and what isn't. Otherwise, you're in a situation where you're taking a sort of Jiminy Cricket approach to human rights. You know, let your conscience be your guide. And conscience is corrupted by the fall and by our contacts with fellow human beings. Fagin, for example, convinced the little boys that they should steal watches of greater value. that was considered perfectly correct. Conscience led in that direction, but this was due to the corruption that had been presented in his instruction to the children. What we have to do is to get beyond the issue of cultural standards or our own personal views and let Holy Scripture judge as to what the proper values really are.
0: You do have a brief chapter where, with regard to the application of human rights, you speak to the abortion issue, and you at the end of that chapter say that the only real permanent solution in the United States on that issue to Roe is a constitutional amendment defending a prenatal life. With only a minute, Dr. Montgomery, why is that the only practicable solution in your mind?
1: Well, that's the only solution that would make the lives of the unborn protected throughout the United States across all state boundaries. In practice, this undoubtedly will never come about. The very best practical solution to this at the present time would be if the Supreme Court of the United States allowed this decision to go back to the states as it was before Roe versus Wade. Now, that would of course mean that a number of states would still maintain abortion on demand, but at least other states would be able to establish restrictions on abortion that would apply to the first 3 months of pregnancy. Practically, that's all we can really hope for. It doesn't seem possible that in the secular conditions that exist today, we could get a constitutional amendment that would force all states to protect the rights of the unborn from the moment of conception. Listen, this is a messy and sinful world. What you try to do through apologetics and through law is to achieve the best possible solution. The ultimate solution is not going to come until our Lord returns and establishes his kingdom.
0: 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Dr. John Warwick Montgomery is Professor Emeritus at the University of Bedfordshire in England, a French advocate, a barrister at law in England and Wales, and a member of the Bar of the Supreme Court of the United States. He's author and editor of more than 50 books, including his latest, Christ as Center and Circumference. 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Dr. Montgomery, thank you again. Look forward to tomorrow.
1: Right on.
0: When we come back in hour two of Issues Etc., we're going to spend that with our pastor's roundtable on this Wednesday afternoon. Pastor Ben Ball, Pastor Hans Feeney will join us. We're going to be in John chapter 16, beginning at verse 5. Jesus is still in that long discourse that we find him in at the middle and the end of John's Gospel. He is talking to his disciples about his departure, but he's also talking about the Spirit of Truth and what he will do when he comes. He says he will convict of sin, of righteousness, of judgment. It's a little confusing, but we'll hope to clear some of it up in hour two of Issues Etc.
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4: I mean, there's only one faith that kills you or wants to kill you if you draw a bad cartoon of the prophet. There's only one faith that kills you or wants to kill you if you renounce the faith. An ex-Muslim is a very dangerous thing.
5: In an attempt to make Christianity as appealing as possible to as many teenagers as possible, there was a tendency to dumb down the faith, to turn it mostly into a place to belong and feel good.
6: That's the whole point of the pulpit. It's not about you. It's about the preaching of Christ crucified. Western New York State Independent Baptist pastors love issues, etc.
0: Have you ever thought about it this way? That much of Christian history is written in the area of the arts. We don't see it so much here in the United States because you drive down the street and every church looks like every other church and you walk in. There is not a lot of art. There's not a lot of aesthetic in American Christianity, sadly, today. Now, if you went to a big city, one of the older cathedrals might have it for you. Go to Western Europe, walk around, go into a few of those cathedrals and those churches, and you will see the history of Christianity written in the arts. We've left a rather sizable fingerprint on the arts. Is that a good thing or a bad thing? Why has Christianity not abandoned the arts to the secular world and to the culture? Greetings and welcome to Issues Etc. We're coming to you from the studios of Lutheran Public Radio in Collinsville, Illinois. I'm Todd Wilkin. Thanks for tuning us in. Dr. John Warwick Montgomery joins us for the fourth part of our five-part daily series on this Thursday afternoon. We're doing Christian apologetics with him all week, and today we're talking about literature and the arts. A little bit later, in hour two, we'll do part two of our weekly series on the daily prayer offices with Pastor Will Whedon. We will start where the church begins in the evening with Vespers. That's hour two of Issues Etc. You can join us for the next 2 hours, 1-877-623-MY-IE, 877-623-6943. Send us an email, talkback@issuesetc.org, or a tweet at @issuesetc. You can also leave a question or comment for Pastor Whedon in hour two at our Facebook fan page, facebook.com/issuesetc, facebook.com/issuesetc. We're going to be giving away a CD evening and morning to the listener with the best question or comment for Pastor Whedon in hour two of Issues Etc. Dr. John Warwick Montgomery is professor emeritus at the University of Bedfordshire in England. He's a French advocate, a barrister at law in England and Wales, a member of the bar of the Supreme Court of the United States, and he's author and editor of more than 50 books, including his latest, Christ as Center and Circumference. Dr. Montgomery, welcome back.
1: Thank you.
0: Why has Christianity not abandoned the arts, in spite of some rather vigorous efforts, especially during the time of the Reformation, to do just that?
1: Well, it's because the aesthetic is a vital aspect of creation, and Christianity is, of course, going to maintain that. You know, among the ancient Greeks, there was an effort to identify the nature of the ultimate. This wasn't terribly successful, but in Platonism, that was defined as the good, the true, and the beautiful. That is to say, it was not just what was ethical, not just what was factually correct, but also that which touched the heart, the aesthetic. And so Christianity reflects that in an even deeper sense. For this reason, throughout Christian history, Christianity has promoted great architecture, the cathedrals that you were talking about. It's promoted the finest visual art that has ever been created in the history of the world. If you look at the number of paintings that have been inspired by biblical scenes and particularly by the life of Christ, this far transcends anything that has ever been done on the basis of other themes. And all of this has continued very largely up until the non-representative art of the modern secular era. In one of my books, The Suicide of Christian Theology, I have included Marcel Duchamp's classic nude descending staircase. Now, you will wonder why an evangelical publisher would allow me to include an illustration of a nude descending a staircase. Well, the reason for this is that as you look at this and you make every effort to understand it, this could be an elephant ascending a staircase. This has no connection with the real world at all. And secularism, having lost its tie with reality, of course, aesthetically has lost its tie with the world, and art becomes nothing more than autobiography, the projection of the ideas of the artist. This is in direct contrast to historic Christian art, where, for example, Rembrandt was able to represent the depths of human personality, and he was willing to describe himself as he got older and began to deteriorate physically, but he was willing to present this in an aesthetic manner that has touched people ever since.
0: So what is the relationship between, I mean, you talked about the classical understanding of the relationship between truth and beauty. How would you describe that within the Christian framework, the relationship between truth and beauty?
1: Well, it means that anything that is genuinely beautiful will be a reflection of genuine reality. It won't be simply an arbitrary projection of the artist. Some years ago, there were paintings produced by an artist riding a bicycle that had a paint can attached to the front fender, riding this bicycle over over a canvas. Of course, the result of this is not art at all. It's very much like the distinction that one can make between music and noise. A lot of the pop art of our day is no different from the kind of nonsensical music, in quotation marks, that is produced that is really nothing but people banging arbitrarily on instruments around the floor around themselves. What one has to do from a Christian standpoint is to present artistically a representation of the real world, both the internal world of the human personality and the external world of God's creation, so that these tie together, so that the one reflects the other.
0: All right. Do you think there is a tendency in Christianity today to lay aside all representations? I'll take that back. The representations of a very narrow kind. I'm going to talk here about what I often refer to as kind of the big box church, the American Evangelical Church. I don't know if you have them in Europe this way, but we have them on every street corner in the United States. You walk in, and the church does not appear to be a church in any conventional sense. More lecture hall, Dr. Montgomery, perhaps movie theater or some other kind of theater.
1: We are largely preserved from this over here, and that's one of the things that has drawn my wife and myself to move to this glorious part of the world.
0: Well, where there is art, it is largely non-representational, abstract, you might say. And if there is art that is representational, it's usually lots of smiling faces or something like that. People in everyday circumstances as happy as they can possibly be. But it is very minimalistic. Even the cross, even as a depiction of a symbol, is often purposefully absent from these buildings and these worship spaces. What does that mean? That's far beyond anything the church has ever attempted to do before.
1: Well, of course, at the time of the Reformation, among the left-wing Reformation, there was an attempt to eliminate artistic content, this was true even musically. In Zurich, Zwingli, the left-wing reformer Zwingli, even though he was a fine musician, refused to have any singing in the church at all. And someone said to him, but what about the biblical verse, singing psalms and hymns, making music in your heart, singing psalms and hymns unto the Lord? And Zwingli said, well, continue to read, making music in your heart. It's perfectly okay if you do this, but keep your mouth shut. So there has been, in Puritan New England and in Puritan New England, in Puritan England and in Puritan New England, there was an attempt to eliminate anything that couldn't be justified specifically from the biblical texts. There has been this unfortunate stream within the history of Christianity as well. But surely this has not been the mainstream.
0: We're talking with Dr. John Warwick Montgomery. It's part four of our five-part daily series on Christian apologetics today, the arts and literature. Our call-in number, 1-877-623-MYIE, 877-623-6943. Our in-studio email address, talkback@issuesetc.org, and our Twitter address, @issuesetc. When we come back, we're going to talk about two apologists, one of them explicitly an apologist, G.K. Chesterton, also an author as well, and then one perhaps often mistaken for a non-apologist, but he has a very peculiar way of ending up being, although he may not have intended to be, ending up being a rather powerful Christian apologist, that is the author J.R.R. Tolkien. We'll talk about both of these men as apologists and as purveyors of good literature, good aesthetics, when we come back.

0: Steadfast Lutherans, people who believe that traditional Lutheran preaching, liturgy, and hymnody continue to deliver Christ crucified for sinners today. The Reformation attempted to return the Church's focus on what we do for God back to a focus on what God does for us, that Christ died for our sins in accordance with the Scriptures. Some things never change. The gospel is still under attack from inside and outside the Church. To see how Lutheran doctrine and practice preserve the gospel, visit steadfastlutherans.org.
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3: Thanks to the following congregations for standing with us by joining the Issues Etc. 300. Trinity Lutheran, Brooklyn, New York. Hope Lutheran, Birmingham, Alabama. Our Savior Lutheran, Paradise, California. St. John Lutheran, Ray, Michigan. Peace with Christ Lutheran, Fort Collins, Colorado. Shepherd of the Hills Lutheran, Kimberling City, Missouri. The Lutheran Church of Our Savior, Salinas, California. St. John's Lutheran, Algoma, Wisconsin. And St. John's Lutheran, Colton, California. 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Welcome back. I'm Todd Wilkin. This is Issues Etc. It's Thursday afternoon, the 25th of April, part four of our five-part daily series on Christian apologetics today, the arts and literature. Dr. Montgomery, before the break, you were talking about the left wing of the 16th century Reformation that made an attempt to essentially kind of sanitize Christian worship of anything aesthetic, beautiful, musical, artistic. What was Luther's response to Zwingli and his ilk on that count?
4: Well, his position was that Scripture gives us God's revelation to us on the particular matters set forth. And if Scripture does not condemn something, then it's perfectly legitimate to use it. This was very different from the position taken by Zwingli, for example, who seemed to maintain that if something wasn't positively commanded in Scripture, you weren't allowed to do it. That viewpoint suggests that for these people and for fundamentalists today, the Bible is the sum total of all knowledge. And if something isn't in the Bible, then, of course, you shouldn't be doing it at all. Luther's position was much more mature and much more reasonable, and it was that the purpose of Scripture is to set forth the way of salvation. It's not to provide an Encyclopedia Britannica of all knowledge. And therefore, what we do is, in the case of liturgy and church activity, is to examine it and see if there have been unscriptural, anti-scriptural growths within it that have to be eliminated. And that's what Luther did. He took out of the Roman Catholic liturgy and out of Roman Catholic churches those things which were contrary to Holy Writ. But if something wasn't contrary to Holy Writ, then it stayed, because then it represented the historic worship of the church, the historic needs of Christendom, and should be continued. And that's why Lutheran churches have retained the architecture of past ages, and why Lutheran liturgy is connected with what Christians have worshipped across the centuries. And Lutheran music carries one, to the heights of heaven. I mean, you have Bach, the fifth evangelist, And you have Mendelssohn in the 19th century who have consciously endeavored to retain the great musical tradition of the West and center it on the gospel of Christ.
3: Let's talk a bit about two individuals that you have written about. One of them, I dare to say, G.K. Chesterton, an intentional apologist. I don't think there's any question about that. The other, perhaps unintentional, J.R.R. Tolkien. Let's start with Chesterton. Give us an introduction to this man that is probably, not for you, Dr. Montgomery, because you never lose sight of such people, but the church has kind of lost sight of him for a while and is rediscovering Chesterton and his tremendous value as a thinker and apologist and as a contributor to the arts.
4: Well, he's also looked at with a certain suspicion in Protestant circles because he was a strong Roman Catholic. The apologetic activity that he engaged in is of universal value. There's no question about that. He went after the religious liberals of his time with humor and biting satire, and the logic is just overwhelming. I mean, for example, his comment that the man who doesn't believe in original sin believes in the immaculate conception of everybody. I mean, this is just marvelous. And that's, of course, absolutely so, that if you don't believe in original sin and you've got problems with the Virgin Mary, you shouldn't really, because under those circumstances, everybody is immaculately conceived. There's another comment of his that I've always enjoyed, especially this has to do with evolution. See if I can find the exact quotation here in front of me. Something to the effect that the person who believes in evolution refuses to hold to the existence of any kind of intelligent being, and instead has swallowed this theory, which doesn't involve any intelligence whatsoever. But a natural development. I mean, this kind of thing is wonderful. There's also Chesterton's comment about the liberal who will not believe in the virgin birth because the virgin birth is contained only in two Gospels, Matthew and Luke. But he has no trouble at all in believing in the principles of the Sermon on the Mount, which happens to appear in only two Gospels, Matthew and Luke.
3: One of the things that you're pointing out here about Chesterton, Dr. Montgomery, is, and I dare say if he was a man possessed of less imagination, less kind of literary skill, which he shows elsewhere, he wouldn't be able to come up with stuff like this.
4: I think this is right. And this is illustrated, of course, by his Father Brown detective stories. His quality as an imaginative writer is just marvelous. There is his book, The Flying Inn. This conceives of a situation in which a Muslim is elected prime minister of England, and alcohol is entirely eliminated. This was, of course, a tongue-in-cheek reference to the American Prohibition. So the flying inn consists of these people who have a traveling pub, and the pub goes from place to place just ahead of the police that are trying to close it down. And there Chesterton is hitting the kind of pietistic legalism that thinks that there is something inherently the matter with alcohol, and therefore the social effort is made to eliminate this instead of focusing on what the real problems are.
3: How would you measure Chesterton's influence as an apologist? You mentioned both C.S. Lewis and J.R.R. Tolkien as those who benefited from what Chesterton did.
4: Well, Chesterton is not as profound as either Lewis or Tolkien. Chesterton was a journalist, and journalists rely very largely on their facility in writing, and they tend to run while they read. You're not going to find great profundity in the journalistic operations, but when a journalist does his job well, as Chesterton did, he will touch the heart of issues, and he'll immediately help you to discard the trivia and focus on the essentials. When we come to Lewis and Tolkien, we're in contact with writers who are dealing with far deeper issues and are able to present them in a far deeper fashion. Thus, the Narnian Chronicles are a wonderful, wonderful presentation of the essence of the Christian gospel, and this on a level that children can understand as well as adults. And in the case of Tolkien, The Lord of the Rings, this is an epic novel. It's the great epic novel of the 20th century in the English language. It should be compared with, Dante's Divine Comedy and Milton's Paradise Lost. It operates on that kind of level. And this is a conscious defense of the faith. There is an essay by Tolkien on fairy stories in which he says that what he's doing is recognizing that fairy stories point to the truth of the gospel. And he ends his essay with the statement, "And God has become the Lord of angels and of men and of elves." That is to say, all of this points to the central fact of the gospel and is used in that fashion.
3: You say of Chesterton that while he is an apt apologist, and of course you've pointed out already in our series that that apologetics is a defense of the faith. You say Chesterton is never defensive. He, I think you quote someone saying that he presents the historic faith upon a note of triumphant challenge to the skeptic. What do you mean by that? With only about a minute here.
4: All apologetics should operate that way. Apologetics is the defense of the faith, but not in a defensive fashion, because the gospel is the truth, and there's no reason in the world to be defensive about it, not in the least. If the Christian is defensive about it, it seems to indicate that he doesn't really have confidence that God is the Lord.
3: Dr. John Warren Montgomery is our guest. It's part four of our five-part daily series on Christian apologetics on this Thursday afternoon, April the 25th. I'm Todd Wilkin. This is Issues Etc. When we come back, we're going to continue our conversation on literature and the arts, talking a bit more about G.K. Chesterton and then about J.R.R. Tolkien. I invite your questions and your comments. We are coming to you live, 1-877-623-6943, 877-623-MYIE. You can send us an email right here in the studio. 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And then in hour two of Issues Etc., we're going to pick up a second part in our weekly series with Pastor Will Whedon, Director of Worship for the Lutheran Church Missouri Synod, talking about the prayer offices, and we'll begin with Vespers in hour two.

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1: Welcome back to Issues Etc. We're talking about literature and the arts as part of our Christian Apologetics series with Dr. John Warwick Montgomery on this Thursday afternoon. Dr. Montgomery's latest book of his many, many books, we are into the dozens now, is called Christ as Center and Circumference. Dr. Montgomery, it's difficult to describe in like a sentence what your books are like. How would you describe your latest, Christ as Center and Circumference?
5: Well, it's an anthology of essays, scholarly papers, articles that I have written over the last, 20 years. I did a book like this long ago, 40 years ago. That book was entitled The Suicide of Christian Theology. And the essays that are in this book, and it's a long book, my goodness, it's 645 pages long. This book contains essays on a host of topics, theology, history, apologetics, even computer science, all of this from a Christian standpoint, all of it pointing to the truth of the gospel, and all of it in a serious, scholarly manner. The whole business is documented. There are footnotes all over the place. This is not the typical evangelical book in which glad tidings are presented, joy bells in the heart stuff, without any kind of solid scholarship. I have been plagued with serious scholarship. I have never been willing to write stuff that is just off the cuff, personal opinion, and the rest of it. When I debated the late Bishop Pike years ago I was told by somebody that the way he wrote books was that he sat down, he dictated the book, and then he went back and tried to find footnote references to stick in to make it look scholarly that would connect in some way with what he had just written. I mean, this is just awful, and it's just a little bit worse than those books that don't have any documentation at all. And the Crisis, the book that I've done here, Christ Center and Circumference, is a serious scholarly work, but it contains essays on a vast number of subjects. It isn't to be read from cover to cover. You pick it up, you read something in it that is of interest to you, and then maybe a day or so later, you find something else that is of interest to you. And there certainly would be serious theological issues that will touch anybody listening to Issues, etc., to be found in this book.
1: Folks, you can find out more about all of Dr. Montgomery's books, but especially Christ as Center and Circumference, at our website, issuesetc.org. Click Listen on Demand. One other thing I wanted you to point out about Chesterton before we move on to J.R.R. Tolkien is that, and you mentioned this a bit in connection with him being a journalist by trade, his concern with facts and how that benefits him and us by way of apologetics. How would you describe it?
5: To help in that, I managed to find the quotation I was desperately looking for just before the break, his comment on evolution, and that backs up exactly what you're saying. Said Chesterton, it is absurd for the evolutionist to complain that it is unthinkable for an admittedly unthinkable God to make everything out of nothing, and then pretend that it is more thinkable that nothing should turn itself into everything. Now, that's handsomely expressed, and what Chesterton is saying there is that if you look at the

0: For a donation of $250 by Labor Day, we'll send you a link to an on-demand video stream and to audio recordings of the entire 2026 Issues Etc. 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
1: Because today, there is an even greater tendency than in his time, a generation ago, to accept whatever is politically correct. We are in an era where nobody wants to express a minority opinion, where the idea is to go along with whatever the prevailing viewpoints happen to be as expressed in the media and the like. And Chesterton spent a great deal of time puncturing the balloons of political correctness in his own time. That term didn't exist in his day, but certainly that was what he was doing. He was saying, please, please, don't just accept what everybody else accepts. Think this thing through yourself, and particularly look at the facts. See what the facts are actually saying, and look at Christian history. That's one of the most important factual areas that you could possibly come across, and if you look at this, this will carry you to something far beyond the prevailing trends of the time.
2: Turning to J.R.R. Tolkien, it's often noted, and it's probably one of the caveats most often issued about him, is that he is not intentionally trying to put together an apologetic for Christianity. What is he trying to do when he writes?
1: Well, he's trying to produce a great literary epic. There's no question about that, and he succeeded in doing it. But there's no question but what, in the course of doing this, his Christian faith impacted everything. There are those who have argued that he was really a sort of a crypto-occultist because he never mentions God and he uses Nordic mythology and the like. But it's clear, as I mentioned before the break, from his essay on stories, that he saw the folklore of Northern Europe and folklore in general as pointing to the truth of the gospel. And C.S. Lewis picks up the same sort of thing, that what you have is a use of mythology, a use of traditional folk literature in order to set forth the nature of man and the desperate need for redemption. And that's why at the center of The Lord of the Rings, of course, there is the act of sacrifice and redemption that is carried out by Frodo there at Mount Doom. It's that that saves Middle Earth. He is a Christ figure in doing this. And Tolkien was carrying this out consciously. This was not something that just bubbled up, because Tolkien was a very, very, very serious Roman Catholic Christian. C.S. Lewis and Tolkien had an excellent relationship together because both of them saw the gospel at the heart of Christian faith.
2: What is Tolkien's concept of deep myth, and why is it important to understand?
1: Well, deep myth is a representation of the most central needs that every person has, and the need is for redemption. Putting it in psychological terms, Carl Gustav Jung expressed it as the psyche of everybody is sort of like Humpty Dumpty. It's fallen and it's impossible to put it back together again. And for Tolkien as a Christian, the only way to restore the brokenness of the human being is by what Jung called the conjunction of opposites, the pulling together of the broken fragments of the personality, and that could only be done by the sovereign work of God in Christ. And he sees the myths of the world as expressing this kind of thing with greater or lesser success, and he uses that kind of mythology as a conscious

0: literary theme. So that underlies the story of The Lord of the Rings.
1: Is this why Christian artists, I'm not specifically drawing upon Tolkien, but why other Christian artists throughout history have felt free to depict all kinds of things, stories from history, mythical stories, as well as biblical narrative in their art of all kinds?
0: Oh, sure. And Christian writers have employed all sorts of Christ motifs, Christ images, one example of this, of course, is in Victor Hugo's Les Misérables. In Les Misérables, Jean Valjean is a Christ figure. The closer you get to him, the more you understand the self-giving of Christ and his unjust persecution by the legalistic authorities of his time. This theme of the Christ image is exceedingly important, and it's been one of the major themes running through Western literature.
1: So it sounds like neither Chesterton nor Tolkien nor Lewis are unique, but they may be more recent examples of what Christians involved in the arts have always rightly understood.
0: Oh, yes. There's no doubt about this. And because the Christian artist is relying upon fundamental revelational themes, that art remains. That art touches people whilst the secular stuff falls by the wayside or is simply of minor consequence. There are just innumerable examples of this kind of thing. The non-representative artists from post-impressionism on to the present, the cubists, the Marcel Duchamp variety, the Picassos and the like, the stuff is ephemeral. And unlike the great art of Christendom, it comes and it goes.
1: Dr. John Warwick Montgomery is our guest. We'll be right back. 10 more minutes with him in part 4 of our 5-part daily series on Christian apologetics. We're talking about the arts and literature.
2: 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Why? 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College is tough. 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
1: Welcome back to Issues Etc. I'm Todd Wilkin. Dr. John Warwick Montgomery is our guest, Professor Emeritus at the University of Bedfordshire in England, a French advocate, a barrister at law in England and Wales, and a member of the Bar of the Supreme Court of the United States. He has authored and edited more than 50 books, including his latest, Christ as Center and Circumference. Dr. Montgomery, I'm curious your thoughts on a few kind of random questions I have regarding beauty and art and aesthetics. Would you say that Christianity can make a case for the objectivity of beauty, a response to beauty is merely in the eye of the beholder, a purely subjective standard that each man holds for himself?
0: Sure it can, because God is the creator of the world, and he imparts his life to believers. And therefore, there is an objective connection between the mind and heart of the human being and the nature of the world that God made. The classical expression of this was in the notion that the microcosm, that is to say man, and the macrocosm, that is to say the universe, are interconnected. They are vitally together by virtue of the fact that God is the source of both. And this has been expressed in lots of different ways. Wittgenstein, in his Tractatus, talked about language necessarily reflecting the world. And that was true at the time of the creation. God had Adam name the animals and that sort of thing. There was a direct unity between language and the world at that time. And that was broken by sin. The problems were even more exacerbated at the time of the Tower of Babel, when a multiplicity of languages came into existence. But the fact of the matter is that there is still a vital relationship between the inner life of man, including the aesthetic, and the world outside. And therefore, the greatest artistic productions will be the ones that make this connection to the greatest extent. And that's why, even today, the work of Rembrandt, for example, is considered at the apex of Western art, because he was able to do this. When you look at a portrait that Rembrandt did, the more you consider this, the more you are drawn into the personality of the person depicted. This is not a cartoon. This is an artistic representation that touches the reality of the person involved. And it's so much different from those 18th century Enlightenment official portraits of people, as you see them in Washington, D.C., the 18th century founding fathers and all this and that. The stuff is cardboard-like. It doesn't reach the depths of the personality because the artist was incapable of understanding that connection.
1: So is it any coincidence that a religion like Islam would not only eschew any kind of representational art, period, but especially forbid and punish most harshly any representation of either the prophet or the deity, that essentially they have no use for beauty or art?
0: Well, this is right. The artistic accomplishments of Islam have been in the nature of mosaic representations, I shouldn't say representations. They are mosaic design, these designs, of course, are the product of the human designer. They don't carry you to God at all. They don't even carry you to other people. All they do is to give you a balanced view as the original designer had set it forth. Even when you get to the Taj Mahal has some greater impact, and that's because it was the product of of the prince who loved so much his wife, and this was an expression of love, and therefore the thing has far greater impact. But most of Islamic art is incapable of doing this kind of thing because love doesn't enter into it at all.
1: And they're, aside from their Sharia restrictions against depicting the prophet or depicting the deity in any manner whatsoever, it sounds like there is nothing in Islam that would recognize the transcendence of beauty. That would rival Allah to say that something is transcendent.
0: Well, sure, and they have no understanding of incarnation. And because they have no understanding of incarnation, because they cannot see God as we see God in Christ, therefore, of course they cannot represent him. They're not seeing anything to represent. Whereas in Christianity, one begins with God who has graciously come to earth in Christ and who has given himself for us, and therefore that becomes the center and becomes a basis for representation.
1: I don't want to put you on the spot, but I think your base of knowledge is broad enough that you probably can give me a pretty good answer. What would you say is, you mentioned before Rembrandt as the apex of Christianity's influence or Christian-influenced view of beauty and art. What would you say is the apex in terms of an artistic work? If someone were to say, what do I look at if I want to see how it is that Christians ought to regard art? What piece, what artist would you point to?
0: Well, I would, of course, take them to Grunewald's Crucifixion there in Colmar, which I do once a year on our Academy program, Academy of Apologetics program. And there you have a completely black background. Grunewald did what Rembrandt did, using a black background so as to bring out the force of the human figures being depicted. And there is the Christ overwhelmingly present and overwhelmingly suffering for the sins of the world. What one needs to do in the face of artistic representations is to shut up and look. Or, in the case of music, shut up and listen. You want this thing to speak to you. You're not talking to it. You want it to tell you something. And what the Grunewald Crucifixion does is to tell you the extent of the suffering of our Lord for the sins of the world. And he is depicted, for example, with sores that are the product of leprosy or the like, because at that time that disease was utterly incurable. And so it was a perfect representation of the sins of the world, where we cannot remove this taint from ourselves. And there he is dying for you, and you see his blood falling into a chalice. This is the Lord coming to us, the real presence of Christ, saving us through what he did on the cross. This kind of thing is just overwhelming. And Grunewald, because he had experienced this himself, he was able to set it forth for us.
1: Dr. John Warwick Montgomery is Professor Emeritus at the University of Bedfordshire in England. He's a French advocate, a barrister at law in England and Wales, a member of the Bar of the Supreme Court of the United States. He's author and editor of more than 50 books, including his latest, Christ as Center and Circumference. You can find out more about this book at our website, issuesetc.org. 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Dr. Montgomery, I look forward to tomorrow's conversation, and thank you very much.
0: You're most welcome.
1: Tomorrow we will be talking with Dr. Montgomery, the last part of our series. We'll be discussing the influence of Christianity in culture and society and government to conclude our series on Christian apologetics. When we come back, it's hour two of Issues Etc. We're going to spend some time with Pastor Will Wheaton, part two of a weekly series we're doing with him on the daily prayer offices. Last time, we introduced the offices, these prayer offices that the church use on a daily basis. Today, we're going to begin with the first one. Now, you would think morning, No, because the church marks time from evening to morning, as God has from creation on. We begin with the evening, with the setting of the sun, and with that prayer office called Vespers. We'll be walking through it step by step with Pastor Will Whedon, Director of Worship for the Lutheran Church Missouri Synod, when we come back on this Thursday afternoon, April the 25th. I urge you to do this. Go look at this painting of the crucifixion. I've used it many times myself. It's a brutal depiction, the Grunewald depiction of the crucifixion. I've used it many times because its brutality is difficult to look at. Christ is obviously at the end of a long agonizing suffering, and he is dead. And there is John the Baptist, and there is the Lamb that he proclaims, takes away the sins of the world, and there is a woman, blood-stained clothes, kneeling at the foot of the altar, and there are others who mourn there. But what is being depicted? The horror? No. The mere suffering? The agony? No. Just another guy being crucified? No. What is being depicted there is the sacrifice. That's why John the Baptist is there. That's why the Lamb is there as well. The sacrifice that pays for the sins of all the world. And you look at something, and I urge you to go. It's very readily available online. You go look at it, and you say, is it really that ugly? Because we've been talking a lot about beauty in this hour, and you look at this and you say, that doesn't look beautiful. But it is. It's the most beautiful thing in the world. In spite of the blood and the gore and the terrible agony depicted there, the beauty of the gospel is seen. I'm Todd Wilkin. Hour 2 of Issues, Etc. in 5 minutes.
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5: 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Don't lose heart. You're not crazy. You're just an Orthodox Lutheran. Be faithful, be kind, and be Orthodox.
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8: I mean, there's only one faith that kills you or wants to kill you if you draw a bad cartoon of the prophet. There's only one faith that kills you or wants to kill you if you renounce the faith. An ex-Muslim is a very dangerous thing.
9: An attempt to make Christianity as appealing as possible to as many teenagers as possible, there was a tendency to dumb down the faith, to turn it mostly into a place to belong and feel good.
10: That's the whole point of the pulpit. It's not about you. It's about the preaching of Christ crucified.
11: Western New York State independent Baptist pastors love issues, etc.
1: There is no doubt, if you examine history honestly, that wherever Christianity has had an influence, has left its fingerprints and its footprints on a society, on a culture, on a government, the net impact has been positive. The betterment of that society, that culture, that government. And that is a claim that few other world religions, if any other world religions, can honestly make. Just think for a moment how Islam has left its fingerprints on a society, a culture, and many, many governments today, and you can see the contrast rather readily. But is that the place, apologetically, that you start with the skeptic, the unbeliever, who goes in assuming many of the myths they've heard about Christianity, that it has ruined society, that it has brought about the oppression of women and minorities and unbelievers? Greetings and welcome to Issues Etc. on this Friday afternoon. It's the 26th of April. I'm Todd Wilkin. Thanks for tuning us in. In the first hour, Dr. John Warwick Montgomery joins us. We conclude our five-part daily series on Christian apologetics. We're going to talk about the impact of the gospel and the Christian faith wherever it has gone. In the second hour of the program, Dr. Arthur Just will join us. We'll be studying the Easter hymn, Come You Faithful, Raise the Strain. Dr. John Warwick Montgomery is Professor Emeritus at the University of Bedfordshire in England. He's a French advocate, a barrister at law in England and Wales, and a member of the Bar of the Supreme Court of the United States. He's authored and edited more than 50 books, including his latest, Christ as Center and Circumference. Dr. Montgomery, welcome back.
0: Thank you.
1: There's hardly a case to be made for any other religion that its impact on society, culture, what have you, has been as positive as that as Christianity. But is that the place you begin with the skeptic and with the unbeliever apologetically?
0: Well, I don't think so. The book by Al Schmidt, by Dr. Al Schmidt, How Christianity Has Changed Society, Influenced Culture, is a wonderful book, and it lists the various areas in which the Christian faith has had a staggeringly positive effect on cultural development, from the early work of the church to protect infants, particularly girl infants that were left to exposed on hillsides to die. The early orphanages were created by Christians. On through history with the rise of the universities in the Middle Ages, and universal education, which came about through the Reformation, et cetera, et cetera. There are an amazing number of contributions that Christianity has made to culture, and this far beyond what any other religion can claim. But that doesn't touch the ultimate truth question. There have been unfortunate false ideas that have produced good results. And so it seems to me that the best starting point with a non-Christian is the simple question as to where one can find some solid basis for eternal commitment. Why should one go with one particular religion rather than another? And there, one needs to present the case for Jesus Christ, the historical case for Jesus Christ, and the overwhelming evidence that he died and rose again from the dead, and that he says exactly what is the case when he declares that he is the way, the truth, and the life, and no man comes to the Father but by him. We can use these cultural contributions of Christianity as supporting evidence, but I don't think that they ought to be made the center of the whole business.
1: From where did the claims and the common belief come that Christianity has had a net negative influence on society, culture, and government, that it brought us the Inquisitions, it brought us the oppression of women, of ethnic minorities, and that it brought us generally a worse society than we would have had without it?
0: Well, this is a selective reading of errors that have occurred through Christian history, but not by those who have been genuine Christian believers, but by fellow travelers who have actually not gone along with the principles that Christ enunciated. And that kind of criticism began in the Enlightenment, the so-called Enlightenment of the 18th century, when philosophers were convinced that you had to go from the book of Scripture to the book of nature. Nature would provide you with solid philosophical understandings, whereas Scripture was the product of primitive societies in which blood sacrifice and a denial of the kind of moral emphases that they themselves had existed. So Enlightenment thinkers such as Voltaire and the writers of the French Encyclopédie, the French Encyclopedia, hunted around for instances when there were unfortunate results within the Christian tradition. And they turned these into a normative critique of Christian faith. And this is entirely unfair. We can see this much more clearly today. For example, this argument about the Inquisition. My goodness, the number of people who were executed or tortured during the Inquisition, though this was a terrible thing, is nothing in comparison with the number of deaths that have been brought about through atheistic totalitarianism in the 20th century, through Hitler, through Stalin, Pol Pot, and other hideous dictators. We ought to be able to see today that the number of deviations from the model of Christ in Christian history are so small in comparison with the great contributions of Christianity to civilization, and particularly small in comparison with the awful atrocities that have been created by secularists and pagans who have denied human values.
1: So how is it, with a few minutes here, that argument came from this Enlightenment viewpoint that was rejecting not only the church, but the church's place in history in a lot of ways, as influenced as it had been in Western Europe? How did it win the day? Because you're quite right, it does seem to be based upon an extremely selective reading of history.
0: Well, it won the day largely because the church had identified with privileged classes and with the status quo, and instead of acting prophetically in relation to social evils, so that the common man who was suffering these evils did not see the church as offering hope, but the church as another means of making his life miserable. The ideas of the Enlightenment were not what carried it forward. What carried it forward, unfortunately, was the lack of the church's concern for those in need. And we really need to see this today. Particularly, American evangelicals need to see this, because they tend, as conservative Republicans, to go with the status quo and not to recognize the social needs of people. And that can have exactly the same effect that the church during the time of the Enlightenment created.
1: So is this why often the popular view of, say, opponents of same-sex marriage in the U.S. and elsewhere are assumed to be on the wrong side of history, because Christianity is assumed to have gotten these kinds of questions wrong so very often in history? About a minute before we break.
0: Well, yes. But the fact of the matter is that a question of same-sex marriage, for example, is a question that ultimately has to be decided in terms of the nature of human beings. And we don't have the perspective as fallen human beings to make those decisions. We don't know what our real nature is. Psychoanalysts are perfectly clear on this. You know, the difference between a psychoanalyst and a coal miner is that the psychoanalyst goes down deeper, stays down longer, and comes up dirtier than the coal miner. What we need is a revelation from God to tell us what we really should be, and if we pay attention to that revelation in Scripture, we're not going to go with same-sex marriage, nor are we going to go with any kind of homosexual or lesbian activity. We're going to go with traditional marriage.
1: Dr. John Mark Montgomery is our guest. We're talking about the impact of Christianity on society, the impact of the gospel. We're concluding our five-part daily series with him on Christian apologetics on this Friday afternoon, April the 26th. We'll be right back.

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4: Welcome back to Issues Etc. I'm Todd Wilkham. We're concluding our five-part daily series with Dr. John Warwick Montgomery on Christian apologetics, today the impact of the gospel. Dr. Montgomery is professor emeritus at the University of Bedfordshire in England. He's a French advocate, a barrister at law in England and Wales, a member of the bar of the Supreme Court of the United States, and he's authored and edited more than 50 books, including his latest, Christ as Center and Circumference, the basis for our series this week with him. You can purchase Christ as Center and Circumference at our website, issuesetc.org. 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Dr. Montgomery, you have written about slavery as kind of a typical example of perhaps both the mistakes and then the righting of the wrongs of society on a grand scale that Christianity and its influence has brought about. Where do you begin talking about what we call now today, the term is human trafficking? Is it an endemic human problem? Is slavery something that has always been with us as a fallen race?
5: Well, it really has. And we see this from the description of pagan cultures in the Old Testament. And we see this during the time of the Roman Empire. Fascinatingly enough, though theoreticians, legal theoreticians at the time of the Roman Empire condemned slavery on principle, they didn't condemn it in practice. And if you move up to the so-called Enlightenment that we were talking about just before the break, figures such as Thomas Jefferson, considered to be the great heroes of Americanism, Thomas Jefferson had slaves and didn't do anything to emancipate them. The fact is that this has been an endemic problem through the ages. And the greatest liberation of slaves, the greatest period of emancipation, actually was not the American Civil War. It was in England when, after a battle of over a generation, Christians managed to eliminate slavery and the holding of slaves, the slave trade, by parliamentary act. And this is one of the most heroic events in Western history.
4: They did it without a civil war, without the bloodshed required in part by the American Civil War?
5: Yes, exactly. Exactly. And some of the former slave traders, Isaac Watts and so forth, some of the former slave traders became pastors and exemplified the impact of the gospel on their lives.
4: All right, tell us a bit of that story. Was the situation of slavery analogous in Great Britain prior to the emancipation as it was in the U.S.?
5: Well, yes, in the sense that there were slave ships that brought slaves into the country, and because at that time England was the great colonial power, slavery was carried on in English colonies very, very widely.
4: Who were the principals of the emancipation movement in Great Britain?
5: Well, I was mentioning before former slave owners. I should have not mentioned Isaac Watts, who was a great hymn writer of the same period and who emphasized the dignity of human beings, but John Newton. John Newton is one of the most remarkable examples of this kind of thing. He was converted from slave trader to a clergyman, ultimately. And, of course, he is the author of such hymns, such classic hymns as Amazing Grace. The number of people involved in this kind of thing from a Christian standpoint is just staggering.
4: So you say there's a paradox that we find when it comes to slavery, even today. What is it?
5: It's the paradox, I suppose, that we would that we need to have the assistance of others. We need to have the service of others, but at the same time, we have no business controlling them and preventing them from making decisions themselves. And the problem with slavery is, as it was justified by the South before the Civil War, was that this was an economic necessity and that we could provide benefits to the slaves that they had not had in Africa. Well, of course, the difficulty with this is that one is at the same time subjecting these people to a subhuman condition, because one is controlling their lives and not giving them the kind of legal rights and legal protections that any human being deserves.
4: Was it being argued, or was it considered by, you mentioned before, men like Thomas Jefferson, as a necessary evil, necessary because of the economic place that it played in the cog of a burgeoning international economy, but evil nonetheless?
5: Well, this was apparently Jefferson's position, but there were many in the South who regarded this not as a necessary evil, but as simply a justifiable way of dealing with the blacks, because the blacks from Africa were regarded as utterly ignorant and having no knowledge of anything, and they were therefore theoretically benefited by being made slaves. Well, of course, there were benefits that came from their transport to the Western Hemisphere, but that's not the same thing as treating them as non-human. You know, in the law of the time, they were treated as chattels, as personal property. And I have in my library a series of 7 or 8 volumes of the so-called slave cases. These are cases that came down in the South before the Civil War, in which the rights of owners of slaves were vindicated. And in all of these cases, the slave is not treated as a human being with civil rights. The slave is treated as a chattel, as a possession, as an object, in the very same way as a table would be, or a cow or a horse or something else that was owned by an individual, in this case the slave owner.
4: So what were the Enlightenment era arguments that were mounted against, for and against slavery?
5: Well, the Enlightenment arguments from a secular standpoint were that these individuals were humans, and therefore they deserve the same rights as other humans. And in principle, Enlightenment thinkers were quite correct in stating this. But, and this is very interesting, that without the motivation of the gospel, without the gospel changing one's heart, one can maintain a correct principle, but not have any desire to implement it. And this is perfectly exemplified by Jefferson. Jefferson certainly did hold in principle that slavery was wrong, but did that motivate him in any way to get rid of his slaves? Hardly. There is an advertisement that we still have in which Jefferson advertises a reward for the return of one of his slaves who escaped. The only way that people change society is not just to have correct principles, but to have changed hearts so that they're so concerned for the needs of others that they're willing to sacrifice their own privileges for the sake of those people. And that you do not find among those who are not Christian believers. Without Christian faith, hearts are not changed. Jesus and the New Testament say that only in Christ do people become new creatures. Only by being born again are you changed so that you actually want to do something about the problems of other people.
4: So the fatal flaw of the Enlightenment argument against slavery was that it was a purely humanistic ethic.
5: Yes, exactly, and one that lacked any kind of heart-level motivation. And the heart-level motivation only comes after conversion. And these Enlightenment figures were hardly interested in conversion because they were convinced that they were perfectly all right as they were.
4: Was it a failed anthropology, we would say, view of man's fallen condition at the heart of this fatal flaw?
5: Oh, yes. Very definitely, very definitely. People of the Enlightenment were convinced that the real problems of the human race were ancient problems due to superstition and primitivism. They did not see that these difficulties resided in themselves. And for that reason, they, of course, were not looking to solve any difficulties within themselves. They were looking to blame prior centuries for the difficulties that they saw the human race had experienced.
4: When we come back from this break, an answer to the question, why is it that many professed Christians at the time when slavery was a major question, why they have not always condemned slavery, and many of them continue to do it, even among professed Christians? We'll get an answer to that. We'll turn to some other issues of Christianity's influence on society, and this the fifth and concluding part of our daily series on Christian apologetics with Dr. John Warwick Montgomery. It's Friday afternoon, April the 26th. Dr. Montgomery is Professor Emeritus at the University of Bedfordshire in England. He's a French advocate, a barrister at law in England and Wales, and a member of the Bar of the Supreme Court of the United States. He's authored and edited more than 50 books, including his latest, Christ as Center and Circumference. We'll be right back. Once again.

0: Thanks to the following congregations for standing with us by joining the Issues Etc. 300. Grace Lutheran, Tulsa, Oklahoma, Heritage Lutheran, Valparaiso, Indiana, Mount Olive Lutheran, Duluth, Minnesota, Our Savior's Lutheran, Windham, Minnesota, St. John's Lutheran, Algoma, Wisconsin, Our Savior Lutheran, Ridgecrest, California, St. Mary's Lutheran, Des Moines, Iowa, St. John Lutheran, Yuma, Colorado, Christ Lutheran, Kansas City, Missouri, and Redeemer Lutheran, Lincoln, Nebraska. 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

0: Next hour on Issues Etc., we're going to study that great Easter hymn, Come You Faithful, Raise the Strain. Dr. Arthur Just will be our guest of Concordia Theological Seminary in Fort Wayne, Indiana. That's hour two on this Friday afternoon, April the 26th. In the meantime, Dr. John Warwick Montgomery is our guest. We're concluding our five-part daily series on Christian apologetics. We're talking about the impact of the gospel. Dr. Montgomery, even some professing Christians were slow to the abolitionist movement in Great Britain. What was holding them back? Why do many professing Christians at the time not condemn slavery as an institution?
1: Well, they were caught in a social situation in which slavery was practiced. Liverpool, for example, was a center of the slave trade, and many business people would have been ruined if the whole business stopped instantly. You know, it's awfully difficult in a sinful world to make a moral decision which can really hurt you. And today, Christians are in that very same position. There are Christian physicians, for example, who, if they absolutely refuse to do anything about abortion, if they refuse to condone it or practice it, would have difficulties in their profession. But, you know, it's in situations like this that in the long run, those who are courageous and who are willing to stand for principle are ultimately vindicated. And Scripture says all things work together for good to them that love God, and therefore if we really trust Him, it seems to me that we can rely upon Him not to let us go down the drain. In the period of the abolition of slavery, the people who are remembered are those like Wilberforce, who spent his entire life in the British Parliament dealing with the slavery issue and ultimately triumphed. Or Granville Sharp, for example, who brought the cases before the English courts that ultimately resulted in judgments such as Lord Mansfield, who said, the state of slavery is so odious that nothing can be suffered to support it but positive law, and there is no law, unquote. People like this are the ones who are remembered.
0: So you have a few caveats, because slavery, of course, is not an institution common in the West, but in the Muslim world it is still quite common. And various forms of slavery, not the chattel form of slavery, but other more subtler forms of slavery, are still very common in the world. You say that first we must oppose root and branch all forms of modern relativism. Why is that so important in dealing with the slavery issue today?
1: Well, at the heart of the slavery issue is the question, who is a human being? Who is really a human being? Those who were willing to treat slaves as chattels regarded them as less than human. This issue, of course, touches us today, particularly in the area of the abortion controversy. Those who are willing to allow for abortion on demand are saying that the unborn are not really human. You don't become human until you take on human characteristics after you reach a certain age. It's interesting that one of the advocates of easy abortion also holds that it's perfectly okay to eliminate the born up until about 6 months, because they haven't yet arrived at a point of thinking and reactions that would be properly classified as human. If you arrive at a position like that, you are no different from those in the 19th century who said that the blacks really were not human. The issue is, if someone has the genetic chromosomal pattern, the genetic chromosomal characteristics of a human being, then the person has got to be regarded as human and must be able to benefit from the legal protections that a human being is given. And it follows, therefore, that the unborn deserve these protections. And we should see that the application of the slavery problem in the 19th century to our own era is to make sure that the unborn, who have the genetic chromosomal characteristics of human beings 100%, that they are not allowed to die for the benefit of convenience of the mother or the convenience of anybody else. We must see that there is a direct analogy here, and that if we are serious about the nature of human beings, then they all deserve protection.
0: You say that we also, as by way of caveat, we also ought to recognize that only that transcendent source of ethical principles that you spoke of earlier is adequate against not only slavery today, but all comparable evils. What do you mean?
1: Well, yes, exactly. The point being here that the only way that you can ultimately determine the value of a human being is if the creator of the human being tells you about the value of it. You don't determine the value of anything by asking that thing, what is your value? I mean, you couldn't determine the value of fish by somehow

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1: What people are really worth. And if they are people for whom Christ died, and he would have died for a single individual, had that been the only person needing it? I mean, what does he say? He says, how often I would have gathered you like a hen gathers her chicks, and you would not. God has done everything for humanity because he places such a high value upon the human being. And if that's the case, then we need in law and in society to recognize this and to operate with exactly the same value system that God has.
2: You say we must also discover a way of, and here's your terminology, interiorizing genuine human dignity. What do you mean by that?
1: Well, what we were saying before, that only if you are changed as a person through the salvation that Christ gives you, are you able to look at other people with a biblical perspective. Only then do you see them as having eternal value and worth as much as yourself. The problem with a non-Christian is that generally he doesn't have any difficulty recognizing his own importance. The problem is that he never sees anybody else as on that same level, and that gives him the right to treat other people as ends, as means rather than ends. And that justifies slavery, it justifies all sorts of dreadful social practices with regard to other people, it justifies totalitarian rulers treating their subjects as cattle, etc. It's only when we are changed within, recognizing that Christ has died for us, that he loved us that much, and that he wants to transform us. It's only then that we change as individuals and that we begin to see other people in the same way as Christ saw them.
2: Finally, then, with only a couple minutes before our break, you say that while slavery is a very clear example of what we've been talking about here, it is but one affront to human dignity, and we need to see the bigger picture. What is that bigger picture?
1: Well, I've already illustrated that by the abortion issue. In our time, in my view, the abortion issue is an exact analogy with the slavery problem in the 18th and 19th centuries. Fascinatingly enough, a number of years ago, I had an encounter with Ronald Dvorkin, the professor of jurisprudence at Oxford. He just passed away a few months ago, and he argued in his book on this subject that really we shouldn't get into the abortion issue legally because this is a religious issue, and it should therefore be left to individual conscience. I said, well, I suppose at the time of the Civil War, you would not have wanted any legislation against slavery because that was a religious issue and people took positions on both sides. And he said, I refuse to accept that analogy. Well, of course he had to, but the analogy is absolutely solid. The fact of the matter is that a slavery issue in the 18th and 19th century was a religious issue, and the abortion issue today is a religious issue, but that doesn't mean that you should stay neutral on it. What it means is that we should recognize eternal values in such a situation, and we should legislate accordingly.
2: Dr. John Warwick Montgomery is our guest. When we come back, we're going to have 10 more minutes with him on this Friday afternoon, concluding our five-part daily series on Christian apologetics. We're talking about the impact of the gospel. We'll do a little comparison and contrast of Christianity's influence with that of other world religions right after this.

0: 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Making the Case conference.
1: This is the gospel. It's Jesus. And when you take these texts and make them about you, you miss him. And you leave yourself with no hope. And our hope is in him.
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5: Welcome back to Issues Etc. We're talking about Christian apologetics, part 5 of our 5-part series with Dr. John Warwick Montgomery. I'm Todd Wilkin. We are talking about the impact of Christianity on society. Dr. John Warwick Montgomery is Professor Emeritus at the University of Bedfordshire in England. He's a French advocate, a barrister at law in England and Wales, a member of the Bar of the Supreme Court of the United States, an author and editor of more than 50 books, including his latest, which is Christ to Center and Circumference. And he is also the director of the International Academy of Apologetics, Evangelism, and Human Rights. It's held each summer in Strasbourg, France. Dr. Montgomery, before we go on, what would you tell our listeners about this academy?
6: Well, for one thing, they need to think in terms of the July 2014 session, because our registration is already closed for this coming summer. But that simply means that there's an opportunity to save money to make sure that one can go on that program. And registrations will be open as of September, so that it's possible for one to assure oneself of a place. We take only 20 people each summer, and those 20 people have an amazing experience because they have classes with four of the foremost defenders of the faith alive today. The details as to who will be teaching in July 2014 are now available, and that can be found on the website of the program, which is www.apologeticsacademy.eu, EU for Europe, because this takes place in Strasbourg, France. During those 2 weeks, those specialists cover the major areas of unbelief of our time and provide the very best answers in those areas, science, law, theology, history, medicine, and so forth, literature. And time is not just one of study. It's a time when we have recreational opportunities. There is a major trip that goes to Colmar in France, where the greatest pictorial representation of the crucifixion is able to be seen. This is the Grunewald altarpiece. About that, an editorial in the London Times was published several years ago. It was so important. And we go to a Renaissance library, a library that contributed to the Reformation, where you can see books that go back to the 8th century, We visit the birthplace of Albert Schweitzer and talk about contemporary theology and its problems. All of this within a two-week period, the mid-2 weeks of July each year. This has gone on now for almost 20 years, and the people who've gone on the program have just raved over it. It's been refined like a fine watch. Your host on this program, Todd Wilkin, was one of the lecturers a few years ago, and I think he can attest to the fact that this is an experience that really shouldn't be missed. And there are scholarships for this that can reduce the price by about a third. So we would strongly recommend that listeners to Issues Etc. Consider this and begin thinking about it and saving toward it for the July 2014 session.
5: Folks, as Dr. Montgomery said, one of those four foremost apologists that teaches at the International Academy of Apologetics, Evangelism, and Human Rights every summer is our guest, Dr. Montgomery himself. 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Dr. Montgomery, let's talk a little bit, comparison and contrast, if we could, because the data, it's not as though there isn't sufficient data here. You spoke earlier about the influence of atheistic systems, but let's talk a little bit about the influence of other world religions. Thinking here primarily about Hinduism, Buddhism, Islam, non-Christian religions. How have they fared in terms of their historic track record for the influence for good or ill on society, government, and culture?
6: Well, very poorly. The Eastern religions, the religions of India and China, principally Hinduism, Buddhism, and Shinto, have had no positive impact on the unfortunate social conditions in the areas in which they have flourished. And the reason for this is, of course, that they are operating without the benefit of God's revelation. These are simply systems of human opinion. And the greatest difficulty with them is that their solution has normally been to remove themselves from the world instead of having a positive impact on it. Buddhism is one of the most clear examples of this. In Buddhism, the source of evil is desire. And negative desire, but desire even for the good. If you desire, then of course you put yourself in a position of disappointment when things are not realized, and your nature is negatively influenced by that kind of attitude. Well, if one takes that position, one is certainly not going to engage in any active efforts to correct the evils of society, because that involves desire. Gandhi said that it was only through, he never became a Christian, but he said it was only through the Christian schooling that he had that he recognized the evils of the caste system in India and worked so hard to oppose that kind of thing. Arthur Kessler, the author of Darkness at Noon, the novelist, who never became a Christian, he eventually committed suicide with his wife. He spent years in Marxism and saw the evils of that, and then he drank at the founts of Eastern wisdom. And in his book, The Lotus and the Robot, we learn about his going up the mountain to visit a guru. And the guru was a female guru. I guess that's a guruess. I'm not quite sure. But anyway, she spent the entire time that he was with her picking her toenail and not saying anything. And on the way back down the mountain, Kessler was, you know, very discouraged by this, and the monk who took him up there said, "She was telling you something." Well, we don't know what she was telling him, but it certainly wasn't anything that could have had a positive impact on society, to say nothing about a positive impact on the life of Kessler.
5: What of Islam, where, again, there's no shortage of data, and it continues to come in day by day? Its influence, how's its track record in your estimation, with a few minutes before we close up our conversation?
6: Well, fortunately, I'm over here in Europe, and they're not going to be able to get to me very easily, so I'm going to be as direct as possible in this. There is no religion that has caused as much direct harm to others as Islam. And the reason for this is that in Islam, conversions are by force. The God of Islam is a predestinarian deity who is to be obeyed. There is no way that he can be loved in any realistic fashion. And the religion is therefore a religion of legalism. And there is enough in the Quran and a staggering amount in Islamic tradition that suggests that either people convert to Islam or they should be eliminated. It's as simple as that. There has been no attempt at religious liberty within Islamic countries. And these countries, when they have ratified the Universal Declaration of Human Rights and the Civil and Political Covenant of the United Nations, have done this with a whole slew of qualifications, saying that they will only go along with these instruments as long as they are in conformity to Sharia law. And that's why you have a situation where a Muslim in the United States or in Western Europe can worship freely, and he can change his religion if he wishes to. But if you try to do that in an Islamic country, and this has been true throughout Islamic history, the result of this is that you are likely to receive the death penalty or have to emigrate. And these problems exist today. They exist in Pakistan. They exist in Saudi Arabia. They exist in Egypt. This religion is an abomination. And the terrorist activities of Islam in modern times have simply illustrated that it makes all the difference in the world what you believe. What you believe will influence what you do. And what has gone on in Islam is an unfortunate, a sad commentary on what can occur when a false religion prevails.
5: Dr. John Warwick Montgomery is Professor Emeritus at the University of Bedfordshire in England. He's a French advocate, a barrister at law in England and Wales, a member of the Bar of the Supreme Court of the United States, and author and editor of more than 50 books, including his latest, Christ as Center and Circumference. Dr. Montgomery, thank you very much for being our guest and for your time during this five-part series on Christian apologetics.
6: Delighted to be with you.
5: The latest issues, etc. journal contains an article that I've written about your confession of faith, and you might think in this postmodern age that such an issue is unimportant. I believe what I want to believe, maybe I change my mind, I don't know, we'll see how I feel tomorrow. Well, your confession of faith is of paramount importance, and as a Christian, we make that confession of faith with our eyes wide open and with our fingers uncrossed, without qualification. If you've got a confession of faith you can't make without crossing your fingers, you need to find a better confession of faith. So, read the Issues, Etc. journal, my article called I Believe. There's also a Wittenberg Trail feature there for Mark Hemingway of the Weekly Standard, talking about his journey from Mormonism to the Reformation theology. You can subscribe absolutely free to the Issues, Etc. journal. 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When we come back, we're going to study the Easter hymn, Come You Faithful, Raise the Strain. Dr. Arthur Just will be our guest of Concordia Theological Seminary in Fort Wayne, Indiana. I'm Todd Wilkin. Hour two of Issues, Etc. on this Friday afternoon in 5 minutes.
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7: come and experience firsthand by sitting down in classes and actually hearing professors, coming to chapel, which is always the high point of the day, to hear the Word of God and to lift our voices in song.
5: Issues Etc. regular guest Dr. Paul Grimm on why you should consider visiting Concordia Theological Seminary in Fort Wayne, Indiana.
7: Spend time talking to professors. I mean, there's not a professor here who will not be willing to take time, whether it's after chapel during the coffee hour or just to come into one's study and sit down and talk for a while, to answer questions, to help them to get a sense of, A, do they want to be a pastor or a deaconess? And then B, is this the right place? And, well, maybe C would be the question, is now the right time for them to make that decision?
5: If you've contemplated the vocation of pastor or deaconess, contact Concordia Theological Seminary, Fort Wayne, Indiana, 1-800-481-2155, 800-481-2155, or send an email to admission@ctsfw.edu.
8: The Word of God does what it says. 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
5: Welcome back to Issues Etc. I'm Todd Wilkin. We're broadcasting from the Institute on Liturgy, Preaching, and Church Music Conference at Concordia University, Nebraska on this Wednesday afternoon, July the 30th. We're turning to the subject of preaching in the conscience. Now, we've talked about preaching, and we've talked about the conscience in the last couple of days here. We're going to put them together. How does the decree that is justification, God declaring righteous, the sinner, for the sake of Christ, how does that reach the conscience? How does it, even more importantly, shape the conscience? I mean, it's not as though we hear voices from heaven necessarily as we sit wondering over our conscience at home or as we lay our head down at bedtime. On Sunday morning, does the decree of the heavenly courtroom reach us and shape our conscience? We're going to talk about some of that with Pastor Brian Wolfmiller. He's pastor of Hope Lutheran Church in Aurora, Colorado, and he's co-host of a weekly radio talk show called Table Talk Radio. Brian, welcome back to Issues Etc.
10: Yeah, great to be here with you, Todd. In studio, as it were.
5: out of studio and in the studio. Let's talk about the conscience, but you say it really has to begin in the heavenly courtroom,
10: where
5: God's decrees, where evidence is heard, and Jesus is kind of, what is he, part of the, he's God's court. Is he a lawyer in our defense?
10: Yeah, that's right. We have this picture of the courtroom. That's what a throne room was in the ancient world. The king would sit there, and he wouldn't just sit there to look good. He would sit there to make declarations, to make judgments. He was the judge, and that's how it is with the Lord. When we see a picture of heaven, it's always with the throne, and there on the throne sits God, the Father. Now, it's quite a frightful thing to realize when we see this picture in the Old Testament that there's someone else there. I mean, the angels are gathered around, but one of these angels is the devil himself, Satan, which is Satan is a legal term. It means accuser. It really means prosecuting attorney. And we see, for example, in Job chapter 1 and chapter 2 that the devil comes before God's throne in the heavenly courtroom and he presents the evidence of our sin against us. Now, this is an utterly, utterly frightful sort of thing. Because when the devil comes before God the Father, he doesn't have to lie. He has all sorts of evidence to bring before the Father and say, look, Todd is guilty, Brian is guilty, everyone in the world is guilty and not righteous. So we have this picture of the heavenly courtroom, and then we say, what possible good news could we have? And I think for this picture, I mean, it's more than a picture. For this reality, we have Revelation chapter 12, which gives us the picture of Jesus being caught up into heaven. And when Jesus, having been born, lived, died, raised, and ascended into heaven, when he does this, when he goes into heaven with his blood and his cross and his victory, then something amazing happens. The text says that Michael and his angels fought against Satan and his angels, and they were cast out. So the picture is that Jesus now brings as the defense lawyer, he brings the evidence of his death and his resurrection to bear on our case. And the Father hears that evidence and pronounces us, even though we're guilty and even though we should be condemned, he pardons us, he forgives our sins, and he gives us the very righteousness of Christ.
5: Okay, so that's where it begins. Jesus is our defense attorney. Satan is the prosecuting attorney. Does it only happen in the heavenly courtroom, or does it happen also, so to speak, here on earth?
10: Oh, this is the beautiful connection. And we find it in the Greek word paraclete, which doesn't show up for us in English. We have two different words to translate it. But the first place is 1 John chapter 2, verse 1 and 2, which says that if anyone sins, we have an advocate with the Father, Jesus Christ, the righteous one. So this word advocate, this again is a legal term. It's the Greek word paraclete, which means that Jesus stands at the right hand of the Father and speaks on our behalf. He intercedes for us. He is the one who says, look, Father, it's true that they sinned, but I have died for that sin. And so their sin is no longer admissible in this court. Now, Jesus, before he ascends into heaven, says, in fact, before he dies, he says to his disciples that I'm leaving you, but I won't leave you alone. I will send you a helper or a paraclete, the same exact Greek word. So that while Jesus is our paraclete in heaven, we have the Holy Spirit as our advocate or our helper in our own conscience. And the reason is because when the devil is removed from heaven, it says in, again, Revelation chapter 12, that he comes down to earth and he comes down with great anger and great rage because his time is short. So the devil brings his accusing and his preaching, his testifying from the heavenly courtroom to the courtroom of our conscience. And Jesus says, just as I stand in the heavenly court, now you have the Holy Spirit standing in your own conscience, testifying to the righteousness of Christ. And this is a stunning sort of thing to consider, that at this very moment, Jesus is interceding for us in heaven, and the Holy Spirit is in our own conscience saying the exact same thing to us.
5: Okay, so it's like the courtroom of the conscience, would you call it that?
10: Oh, yeah, and this is a good way to understand the conscience and to realize that there's these offices in the conscience, but who fills those offices is a good question. So, for example, God should be the judge, but oftentimes we want to make ourselves into the judge, and we'll stand as judge in the conscience, and we'll bring everyone else and make judgment on them. Or even the world would be the judge, or people who are struggling psychologically, they've made their friends the judge, or their parents the judge, or someone else that would stand in there as judge. The worst is when the devil himself presumes to be judge and to pronounce our sentence. And we know that's not true, that God would be the judge in the conscience. And then there's the question of who's the accused. I mean, we like to drag our enemies in and make them the accused in our own conscience, and then we stand and get angry and make pass sentences on people. This is what Jesus is talking about when he says, judge not. You are not the judge in the conscience. You are the one who's being accused. And then we have in our own conscience the devil, who, remember, Luther says that the devil is God's devil, and that when he does his satanic work in our own conscience, we're actually grateful for it, because he brings our sins and reminds us of our sins and brings the sins as evidence. But he wants to go beyond that, beyond evidence, and to make the final judgment. But that's, again, God's work. And then the most important thing in the conscience is this role of the Holy Spirit, the advocate, the one who preaches the blood of Jesus and brings the evidence of the cross.
5: So is this why Luther will say something like, you know, when the devil comes accusing you, he comes and he throws your sins in your face, that you can say to the devil, well, devil, you're absolutely right. I am a sinner. In fact, it's much worse than you say it is.
10: Yeah, yeah.
5: You know, my sins are not going to be assuaged by any kind of work. The devil would want to shame us in our sins and then say, either there is no forgiveness for you, or yes, you can have forgiveness.
10: Yeah.
5: Very easy.
10: Oh, yeah.
5: You work it off. Yeah, God will accept your payment plan. And Luther says, no, it's so much worse than you make it out to be, devil. And the only thing that's going to save me from this is a kind of sinless Jesus that I need.
10: That's right. There's a bunch of ways to have a bad conscience. One of those ways is to have guilt where there's no sin. And that's the kind of thing that happens when we're... when we're sinned against or when we have a misperception of the law. And the devil loves that. I mean, he loves it when we're guilty and there's no sin because the gospel doesn't really quite work. There's also this, the other way around is when we have no guilt over sin. And that's a calloused conscience or a hardened conscience. And the devil loves this too by repeated sins. This is why the devil comes and he preaches the gospel to us to excuse sin. He says, I'll go and do that. No one will worry about it. And the result is of this repetitive sin is a hardened conscience and this sort of thing. There's also a bad conscience, which is a conscience that is still guilty over forgiven sin. This is a conscience where the devil's diminished the work of Christ and said, no, you have really messed it up so bad that the mercy of Christ is not for you. But then the fourth type of bad conscience is actually the type of bad conscience that we want. And that is a conscience that is guilty over our sin. A conscience where the law is heard in its fullness, and we realize not only that we've sinned, but that we are sinners and that we deserve God's judgment. And that bad conscience is what the Lord uses the devil and his preaching to get us to. And that's a conscience that's ready for the gospel.
11: So you're saying that the Lord would permit, coming back to that, this is Luther's saying that this is God's devil. The Lord would permit this Satan to make accusations against us for his, not Satan's purpose.
10: That's exactly right. And that's what the Lord has us do when we are preaching the law, is to correct and complete what our conscience doesn't have right. So our conscience might say that, oh yeah, I've messed up, but I can make things right. Or our conscience might say, I'm not that bad. God probably loves me. The law comes along in its fullness and its sternness and say, no, you're much worse than you think you are. You are in fact deserving of God's wrath and hell itself. And the Lord would use the law and the accuser. This is the accusing work of the law. We have it in Latin, the lex semper accusat, which means the law always accuses. If we translate it into Hebrew, it would be the law always Satan's. I mean, that's the same word. So the law always does this demonic work of exposing our sin, but for the purpose of bringing us to the place where we need the righteousness of Christ. And that's a word that our conscience can't know naturally. It has to be given to us from heaven itself.
11: Okay, so are you saying that the conscience can know the law naturally and does, but the conscience can't know the gospel?
10: Right, that's right. That's exactly right. But we do have to, we know that the conscience can't hear the law rightly, not by itself. So Jesus says, I'll send the Holy Spirit to convict the world of sin. Or another way of saying it is that that our corruption, Luther says it like this in small called articles, our corruption is so deep a corruption that we can't know it unless it's taught to us. So we can know that something's wrong, but we can't know that because of that wrongness we deserve God's wrath.
11: We'll take a break, and when we come back, we'll talk a little bit more about preaching and the conscience. In fact, we'll talk about how it works out in preaching, that God actually makes the good conscience, and then he shapes the conscience. He continues to refine the conscience through good Christian preaching. Pastor Brian Wolf Miller is our guest. He's pastor of Hope Lutheran Church in Aurora, Colorado, and he's co-host of a weekly radio talk show called Table Talk Radio. So you come to church, you're ready to hear the pastor preach. Maybe your conscience is a little troubled. You go through that confession of sins and you have that moment of silence sometimes before the confession of sins, and you start to go through the list of the sins that you are aware of, and then you become slowly aware that there are many sins of which you are not aware. How does Jesus deal with that conscience in preaching? We'll be right back. Thanks to the following congregations for standing with us by joining the Issues Etc. 300. Zion Lutheran, Muscoda, Illinois. Redeemer Lutheran, Fort Wayne, Indiana. Grace Lutheran, Auburn, Michigan. Zion Lutheran, Pleasant Plains, Illinois. The Lutheran Church of the Incarnate Word, Rochester Hills, Michigan. Zion Lutheran, Laramie, Wyoming. Redeemer Lutheran, Seymour, Indiana. Zion Lutheran, East Moline, Illinois. And Peace Lutheran, South St. Louis County. 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
5: 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Welcome back to Issues, Etc. I'm Todd Wilkin. We're talking about preaching in the conscience. Pastor Brian Wolf Miller is our guest on this Wednesday afternoon, July the 30th. We're broadcasting from the Institute on Liturgy Preaching and Church Music Conference at Concordia University, Nebraska. Brian, let's talk about preaching, because that's kind of the focus of your recent contemplation of this, that it is in preaching that all of this stuff that we've been talking about actually takes place. What does it sound like?
10: Yeah, it sounds like law and gospel. I mean, but this is really the question. I've been sitting on this question for a long time, and you hear this all the time. We preach law and gospel, but the question is, well, why? I mean, why do we preach law and gospel? We know that's how the Lord talks to us. His word is the word of law and the word of gospel. But why, when we take up the Lord's word to preach it, are we doing this? And maybe the first thing to realize is that law and gospel is the way the Lord delivers repentance to us, which is what he wants our life to be. And repentance has these two parts. The first part is terror or contrition, and the second part is faith, trust in the Lord's mercy. And this, I mean, maybe the first thing to say about it is that it's not something that we do. It's not like, I got my calendar here, it's not like it says, 5:30, go have dinner, 6 o'clock, go on a walk, 6:13, repent of my sins, 6:30, make a phone. This is not something that you are doing. It's something that's done to you. It's a work of the Holy Spirit, and he does it through the Word. So the law comes, and it terrifies us. It shows us not just that we're sinners, but that we're sinners deserving of God's wrath. It's not just that things are bad, that things are horrible, that there's no hope for us. It brings us to the end of ourselves. That's a terrified conscience. And I think this is kind of an interesting thing to consider, the difference between a troubled conscience and a terrified conscience. So that the law does that. And then the gospel comes in with a word that we could never find. I mean, we could explore the reaches of space. We could mine the depths of the earth. We could go to the depths of the sea. We would never find even a murmur of this news, that Christ has died and is raised for us, that God forgives our sins, except for in the preaching of the gospel. That's the only place it's to be found. And so these two words of God, the law, which again corrects and completes the knowledge of our sin and the conscience, and then the gospel, which delivers to us the free forgiveness of sins, are the Lord's work to deliver us repentance. And the result of repentance is salvation and hope and life and joy and freedom. And this is all coming from a good and a clean conscience.
5: So we usually think of the conscience in terms of only the law. You are saying that for the Christian, the conscience is there to hear both law and gospel, to be shaped by both law and gospel.
10: That's right. That's right. And in fact, in the end, the gospel. So that we want to hear for a while Moses in the conscience, but then the gospel comes, and it is the end of the law, as Paul says in Romans, for those who believe. So that the voice of the law ceases to even be heard in our conscience. What Luther says is the conscience is a little room, and there's only room for one. So most people have the devil living in their conscience. I think most Christians have Moses living in their conscience. They've invited Moses into their heart, and they have Moses there. But we need to hear Christ, the word of forgiveness, his word of life and freedom and joy and peace. And that there is then only room for one, and that one that we want to hear is Jesus. And that is why Jesus has preachers,
13: so that his people would hear his voice in their conscience.
11: So this is why the church has never permitted or encouraged or officially self-absolution. This word has to come from outside us. Often people say, well, I know I'm a sinner. I pray at night when I go to bed and I confess my sins. And then I kind of just say, okay, I hope we're straight. See you tomorrow, God. And that's about as far as self-absolution can go.
14: Right.
11: You're talking about a word that must necessarily, to do this work on the conscience, come from outside of me. It can't be my conscience saying, okay, I hope I'm forgiven.
13: That's right. We cannot be the judge of ourselves. That's like, to self-absolve is like trying to be both the accused and the judged at the same time in the conscience. And you can only fill one role. So, and it's a messed up conscience where a person puts themselves up as the judge. See, so that we have to stand there as the accused, even as the condemned, but then as the pardoned by Christ. And that must come from another. I mean, these myths that kind of cling to our conscience, that it can be good through good works, or that it can be made good through justice, or that it can be good by being ignored, by being drunk or high or whatever. These are the myths that we can speak the absolution to ourselves. Self-justification, and they always fall short.
11: I think Thursday, maybe a little bit later this week, we're going to be interviewing a longtime guest on the program named Jay Buszewski. He's a former atheist, wrote a great book called Revenge of Conscience. And he's not so much talking in terms of theology, although he has it right, but he's talking in terms of its result in society. And his theory is, and I think we've talked about this before, his theory is that when the conscience cannot be ignored. And so it finds a way of assuaging itself, imperfect ways of assuaging itself. And he says this is why we have people who are so adamant about, you name it, the godless people who are adamant about the environment. There's no lawgiver, but they're willing to write laws all day long to save the planet.
13: Yes, that's right.
11: People who believe that that unborn life is worthless, but they have a religious fervor for women's rights. He says it's always, or reproductive rights, it's a conscience returned in a perverted form, an attempt to self-justify.
13: That's
11: what do you
13: right.
11: think?
13: Yeah, oh yeah, it is. It's exactly right. Everyone has their cause, and that is really the repressed conscience coming up in a different place. So it's almost like the picture is like if you put a sticker on a window and there's a little bubble there and you try to press that bubble down and it just moves it to a different place. That's exactly what happens. So we start to try to deal with the guilt of our conscience and it just moves. It places itself on something else. And this is really a first commandment diagnostic. Who is your God? And that is whatever your cause is or whatever gives you false guilt in your conscience is a way to figure out who you're worshiping. So if I feel bad for throwing a piece of trash out the window. Now I probably shouldn't do that, but say that troubles me in the conscience. Now I see that creation in environmentalism gone awry becomes the troubler of my conscience, and now I'm worshiping him. See, so the guilt in the conscience and worship are always going together, and so I think Buszewski is exactly right on that. And he's the one also who says that our conscience is especially tuned to sins against us.
11: Mm-hmm.
13: And that is a key point because we can sin against people all day. I mean, I sit here and talk bad about people all day. And then I hear a whisper of someone who maybe said something bad about me. And, oh, man, I can't believe they're talking like that.
11: Injustice.
13: Yeah, that's right. Yeah. And so our conscience is especially sensitive to sins that are committed against us. And that's probably the last part of the conscience to be desensitized and calloused. And the devil probably loves that. Because if I'm callous to the sins I commit and guilt goes all over here, then I'm not looking for the Lord's mercy. But if I'm sensitive to the sins committed against me, now I'm quick to be angry and quick to fight for justice and think that I can get a good conscience that way.
11: So when a person, let's go back to that person, it's Thursday night, it's not Sunday morning, but they've been in church on Sunday morning and they've heard the absolution. And they've heard this kind of good law gospel preaching that assuages the conscience, that quiets the conscience, that does even more that, clears and makes the conscience good. But it's Thursday night and their conscience is troubling them.
13: Right.
11: Maybe even terrified.
13: That's right.
11: Maybe even terrified. And it's late at night. They can't call pastor, although maybe they could. and they're saying their nightly prayers and they're confessing their sins. They're looking for that word outside themselves.
13: Yeah.
11: What do they have?
13: That's right. Well, so the Lord is overabundantly rich in the gospel. And so he gives us the gospel in the preaching, in the absolution. He gives it to us in baptism. He gives it to us in the supper. He gives it to us in the mutual consolation and conversation with the brothers, so that the Lord has his gospel everywhere. He has it in his written word and all of this, so that daily we're opening the scriptures and hearing the voice of Jesus there. And we're going to church and hearing it on a weekly basis. And we have these conversations in our family. So we have resources there. If we have the resources of a family member, we can talk to them about it, a Christian family member, and hear the gospel from them. If it gets to the point of despair, then call your pastor, call him up. We have it in the reading of the scriptures, and especially these psalms, these penitential psalms, like Psalm 31 and Psalm 51, or Psalm 130 and Psalm 51 and Psalm 32, where we come with the words of the scriptures and confess our sins and hear the Lord's forgiveness. And this is the Lord doing the same thing. He's speaking to our conscience, his kindness and his mercy.
11: 30 seconds. Is it ever perfected in this life?
13: No. It's this battle of the conscience. Remember, the devil comes down to our conscience, and he will not stop. I mean, he never rests or falls asleep, so that we constantly are hearing the gospel, constantly hearing the Lord's declaration of us, until at last we reach the resurrection. And it won't end until then, which is why the Lord has given us such great and abundant gifts in the church and in the preaching of the gospel and in the supper.
11: Pastor Brian Wolfmiller is a great guest, as you can obviously see. He's pastor of Hope Lutheran Church in Aurora, Colorado, and he's co-host of a weekly radio show called Table Talk Radio. 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Brian, thanks for being our guest.
13: Oh, it's great. Always great to be on. Great to see you guys, too. It's fantastic.
11: Tomorrow's going to be our final broadcast from the Institute on Liturgy, Preaching, and Church Music Conference here at Concordia University, Nebraska. We are going to talk with Dr. Richard Stuckwish about a sacramentally shaped life. We'll discuss worship as pastoral care with Pastor Larry Peters. Oh, that's going to be a great conversation. And Pastor Chris Eskett will lead us in a teaching on chanting. That's tomorrow on Issues Etc. The Issues Etc. 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This is what we long for, isn't it? This is, go all the way back to the Garden of Eden. There is Adam. And it's the first time he's ever felt the pain of conscience in his life, and it devastates him and his wife. And he finds himself so terrified of his sin and so terrified of God that he hides himself. But God seeks out this wounded, destroyed, crushed conscience. He finds it, and he shapes it. He pronounces the curse over the sin, and then he makes the promise of forgiveness, not just forgiveness for today or tomorrow, but forgiveness for the whole world, all of Adam's descendants in Jesus Christ. I'm Todd Wilkin. I'll talk with you tomorrow. Good night from Nebraska.
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12: Leave it to the Lutheran Church to want all the discarded crap from evangelicalism and evangelical worship, jumping on that boat at the moment evangelicals are leaving it.
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12: And it's my generation, the baby boomer generation, that frankly needs to die to leave all these entertainment orientation, market orientation, me orientation, what can the church do for me today? 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
5: 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Welcome back to Issues Etc. I'm Todd Wilkin. We're going to be talking about a sacramentally shaped life. Well, I know what the life looks like apart from the sacraments. It's a life shaped by sin. It's a life shaped by selfishness, by guilt, by shame. No one wants that kind of life. When Jesus says, "I have come that they may have life and have it abundantly," is he only talking about the life to come, the life post-death, post-resurrection, or is he talking about an abundant life that is abundant in him through his sacraments here and now and in the life to come? Joining us to talk about a sacramentally shaped life, Dr. Richard Stuckwish. He's pastor of Emmaus Lutheran Church in South Bend, Indiana. Richard, welcome back to Issues Etc.
15: Yeah, thank you, Todd.
5: Let's start maybe by way of kind of defining what we mean by sacrament and sacramentally shaped life. Talking about sacraments in terms of this creation and the new creation.
15: Yeah, well, with respect to the sacraments, of course, I'm thinking especially of holy baptism and what we might call the continuation of holy baptism and confession and absolution, and then also the Holy Communion, where our Lord gives us his body and blood. And one of the key things that I want to stress is in these means of grace, God takes creaturely elements, things of this world, this good creation that he's made, water in holy baptism, bread and wine in the Holy Communion. And with his word, he actually takes these things and makes them a participation in Christ, in his body, in his death and resurrection, so that water becomes, with the word of God, a life-giving water, rich in grace, a daily drowning and a rising with Christ. And bread and wine and the Holy Communion actually become the very body and blood of Christ, which he gives to us for the forgiveness of sins and for life and salvation, so that we see the old creation coming to its true fulfillment in Christ, and we see the beginning of the new creation, because here is the one who has died and risen again, who shall never die again. And he brings us into that through these creaturely means. And in much the same way that his word sanctifies water and bread and wine to become this new creation, his word also sanctifies us to become a new creation in him. Our bodies, as well as our souls, are made brand new in Christ.
5: So it's a little picture of the resurrection, in a sense, with these sacraments, where the old creation is taken up into the new here in time. And a deposit upon the old creation of our bodies being taken up into the new, in the resurrection.
15: Yes, absolutely. Of course, baptism is already a participation in the death and resurrection of Christ. And what you said is exactly right, that already in these things we are taken up into Christ. We already begin to share the life that is in him, the life that he is, so that we rise up in newness of life. We eat and drink the fruits of the real tree of life, which is the cross of Christ. And this is really where we find creation itself has been redeemed and sanctified, so that our life, even now in the world, is not one of hopeless despair, but is rather the sure and certain hope of the resurrection. Our lives are already hidden with Christ in God, as those who are baptized into Christ, as those who eat and drink the body and blood of Christ in the sacrament.
5: No, you say this isn't simply an idea, like a way of thinking of life. But these sacraments, baptism, absolution, the Lord's Supper,
11: tangibly change the shape of life. They change the way life is lived. Starting with baptism, you talk about a daily cycle of dying and rising again.
15: Right.
11: What did you say there?
15: Yeah. One of the things I want to stress is that I'm not just talking about some kind of analogy. Although the sacraments do teach us in that way also, they primarily are a fact, and it's by participation in the sacraments, by our actual baptism and the remembrance of our baptism, by our eating and drinking the body and blood of Christ at His word, that this life is given to us tangibly, and that we then also begin to live in this way, this life that is given to us in the means of grace. So you mentioned the dying and rising. This is daily repentance, which is both contrition for our sins, but also faith in the gospel. And that exercises itself in the way that we relate to our neighbor. It exercises itself in the fact that we confess our sins and hear and receive absolution. It exercises itself in actually eating and drinking the body and blood of Christ and giving thanks to Him in serving our neighbor in the way that Christ serves us.
11: The sacrament of the altar has that shape to it, where you talk about it, its kind of tangible outcome in shaping the life of the Christian is fellowship and communion.
15: Oh, yeah, absolutely. That's one of the points I really want to stress, is that as we eat and drink the one bread, which is the body of Christ, and the one cup that is the blood of Christ, the New Testament in His blood, we are bodied and blooded together, as some folks would like to say. We're baked into one loaf with Christ, I think is how Luther sometimes put it, so that we have a genuine communion with each other because of this communion that we have with Christ in the sacrament. And we belong to our neighbor, and our neighbor belongs to us, especially within the household and family of God, because we eat the body of Christ and drink the blood of Christ. So that this is what it means to be the household and family of God, that we're actually connected to one another by the very flesh and blood of Christ. And so we are obliged to love and serve each other, and our neighbor is obliged to love and serve us, and we care for one another. As we live our lives in the world, we don't have the prerogative to avoid or ignore or turn our backs on our neighbor, but we really are compelled, I guess you could even say, by the fact that we belong to each other, to be solicitous of each other's welfare, to pray for one another, and to tangibly help our neighbor in the way that we would hopefully as parents help care for our own children, or that we would care for our brothers and sisters within our own families.
11: Does absolution have a way that it tangibly shapes the Christian's life too? We talked about baptism and Lord's Supper.
15: Well, yes, I think it does. I think it teaches us that the way in which we live is not by trying to hide our sins or simply trying to improve our lives, but that we lay our sins before God, we acknowledge them, we confess them, we speak them out loud, and we do so in the confidence that there is a word of forgiveness that is spoken to us in Christ. And when that is practiced, then I think in our relationships with one another, instead of rationalizing and excusing or simply overlooking the elephant in the room, all of those different strategies we have, that we actually can be honest with one another, that we can confess our sins, we can say, I'm sorry, forgive me, and that when others have sinned against us, we can actually seek them out with a word of forgiveness and say, I forgive you. That there's this actual language that we learn from the sacraments that then bears fruit within our lives and in our relationships. I think that's very important, actually.
11: Let's talk a little bit about a few things here. Mm-hmm. One is vocation and its connection to baptism. That a big way that the life is shaped, a very everyday way that the life is shaped for the Christian by baptism, is in vocation. What's vocation, and how is it the shape of the Christian life?
15: Yeah, vocation can be used in narrow ways or broad ways. I think sometimes it's used perhaps for more things than I would be inclined to use it for. I tend to focus on vocation as being those life-changing things that are then a permanent part of the rest of your life. So becoming a parent, or being a child, or getting married, you're redefined in relation to the world. The office of the holy ministry, the divine call, is a life-changing, permanent kind of thing. But there is one vocation that is not just permanent for this body and life, but is eternal, and that is the vocation of our baptism, in which God names us with his name and calls us to be his child, in which Christ actually weds us to himself and adorns us with his righteousness and calls us his holy bride. These are now the identity that we have in Christ with God, and it's permanent, it's eternal. We're named with the very name that we're commanded to use rightly in the second commandment, and that Jesus teaches us to pray will be hallowed in our lives in the second petition, so that the way in which we live in the world is rooted concretely in the name of God that is given to us concretely in our baptism. And this vocation to be a child of God, to be part of the bride of Christ, then defines the way in which we live all of our other vocations in this body and life, all of our offices and stations in life, the way in which we relate to our spouses, to our parents, to our children, to our siblings, the way in which we go about our job or our studies. All of it is defined and determined by who we are as children.

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1: As husband, my life as father, my life as child, my life as employee.
2: I think all of those things are carried out chiefly as a baptized child of God, so that as a husband, I relate to my wife and I love her as a baptized child of God. And it goes to the way in which we hallow God's name among us. It is by God's word being taught, and that we as children of God also lead holy lives according to it. So that when I think about how I ought to relate to my own wife, I think in terms of the way in which Christ relates to me as a member of his bride. When I think of how to be a father to my children, I think of that in terms of the way in which God is a father to me in Christ Jesus. And I become like that because of who I now am in Christ, because I have been named by God and called to be his own. This then is the life that I live wherever he has put me.
0: We're talking about the sacramentally shaped life on this Thursday afternoon. It's the 31st of July. We are broadcasting from the Institute on Liturgy, Preaching, and Church Music Conference at Concordia University, Nebraska. Dr. Richard Stuckwish is our guest. He's pastor of Emmaus Lutheran Church in South Bend, Indiana. When we come back, we're going to talk about how the catechism and the Sunday liturgy are the pattern, the shape of the Christian life. They are the pattern of what the Christian's life looks like. We'll be right back.

0: Thanks to the following congregations for standing with us by joining the Issues, etc. 300. Trinity Lutheran, Bridgeton, Missouri. Calvary Lutheran, Elgin, Illinois. Advent Lutheran, Zionsville, Indiana. Redeemer Lutheran, Fort Worth, Texas. Holy Cross Lutheran, Albany, Oregon. St. John's Lutheran, Evanston, Indiana. Mount Calvary Lutheran, San Antonio, Texas. Good Shepherd Lutheran, Boise, Idaho. Village Lutheran, Ladue, Missouri. Emmanuel Lutheran, Osceola, Iowa. St. Paul Lutheran, Clarinda, Iowa. Trinity Lutheran, Lebanon, Missouri. Mount Calvary Lutheran, Excelsior Springs, Missouri. The Lutheran Church of Our Savior, Cupertino, California. 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And Peace Lutheran, Neenah, Wisconsin. 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
0: Welcome back to Issues, Etc. I'm Todd Wilkin. We're talking with Dr. Richard Stuckwish of Emmaus Lutheran Church in South Bend, Indiana, and we're talking about the sacramentally shaped life, the sacramental shape of the Christian life. Dr. Stuckwish, you have a great insight on both the catechism and the liturgy as the pattern for the Christian life. Talk about that, if you would.
3: Yeah, I would modify that a bit by saying that the incarnate Christ, crucified and risen, is the pattern. But that very pattern is laid out before us and given to us in the catechism, and then also practiced for us and given to us in the divine service. So here's what I have in mind. With the catechism, the six chief parts, the Ten Commandments collectively obviously give us the good and acceptable will

0: of God for what a life of faith and love looks like. But I want to focus on the first three commandments. The first commandment really commands us to worship the one true God. The second commandment, to use his name rightly, to call upon him in prayer, praise, and thanksgiving. And the third commandment, that we should rest from our own words and works and rest in his word and his work for us. And what this is really describing, the liturgical life that is lived from baptism to the Holy Communion, that's lived in the liturgy. As you move on, you have the Creed, which really teaches us to confess the very word of God that he has spoken to us, to confess who he is and what he's done for us in Christ Jesus. And then in the Our Father, as the baptized children of God, we're taught and invited to pray to him as our Father. He's given us the very words with which to pray. And of course, the Creed and the Our Father are themselves liturgical rites, liturgical prayers and confessions. When you get to the next three chief parts, you really have the means of grace, the sacraments themselves, holy baptism, holy absolution, and the Holy Communion. And so the shape and pattern of the Christian life is set before us there in the Catechism. And then in the Divine Liturgy, it's actually practice, and we're invited into it and drawn into it by the Word and Spirit of Christ. So we come in the Divine Service into the presence of the God whom we are to fear, love, and trust above all things. As his baptized children, we call upon his name. We remember the significance of our baptism through confessing our sins and receiving absolution. And then we rest in his word. We find our Sabbath rest in his word as we hear the scriptures read to us and proclaimed to us in the preaching of the gospel. And then as we go from there, from his word, brings us from our baptism to the table where we eat and drink the body and blood of Christ at his word, at his invitation. And this then really is the very thing that we're taught in the Catechism actually being done for us and given to us. In the middle, between the preaching of the word and the celebration of the sacrament, we have the offertory rites, which really include the confession of the creed, the prayers and intercessions of the church, and then our offerings. And so the word that God has spoken to us, we speak back to him and we speak to one another. And in this way, we confess our faith, we confess his word, we confess what is true. And in doing so, we honor God, we praise him and give him thanks. With our prayers and intercessions, just as he has taught us to pray to him as our Father, we now pray and intercede for his church and for the world, for ourselves and for our neighbor. And then in our offerings, we offer not just a token of what we have, what he has given to us, but we really offer ourselves and our substance and our whole lives that we might be the means by which he answers our prayers for his church and for the world, and really that our whole lives would be taken up by God and used according to his good pleasure, to glorify his name and to serve our neighbors. This is what I like to call kind of an acceleration zone, like in a relay race, where one runner starts running in order to receive the baton and then continue the race. In the offertory rites, we have kind of a running start to the life that we now are going to live in the world as Christians, the life that is given to us by the Word of God and in the sacrament. So already we begin to run this race, to live this life, both within the Divine Service and then from the Divine Service. And in the sacrament itself, we really reach the culmination. This is the high point to which everything else is pointing. It's the pinnacle of our Christian life on earth, and we're always living to that point and then living from that point in Christ and Christ in us. As Paul says, it's no longer we who live, but Christ who lives in us.
1: So the sacramentally shaped life is a life that's lived from Sunday morning.
0: Yes, it's lived from Sunday morning and back to Sunday morning, or from the altar and back to the altar is the way I like to think about it. That the rhythm of our life here and now, as we look forward to the resurrection and the life everlasting, is in the Divine Service and from the Divine Service. So from Sunday to Sunday, like you say.
1: And it's a life that's characterized by Thanksgiving, not just any old Thanksgiving, but the Thanksgiving that is the Eucharist. About that.
0: Yeah, there is a tangible life of Thanksgiving that is lived. And what I like to say is that our Thanksgiving is really defined and determined by the sacrament of the altar. And our celebration of the sacrament of the altar is characterized by Thanksgiving. First of all, because when our Lord institutes the sacrament of the altar, he gives thanks. When he commands his ministers and his church to do this in remembrance of him, the thanksgiving such as he offered is also part of the way in which we celebrate this. As Paul says in 1 Timothy, all things are to be received with thanksgiving. They're sanctified by the word of God in prayer. And what I would like to suggest is that the sacrament is sort of the pinnacle of this and the starting point of this, that that we give thanks for the things that God gives to us. And really, where do we receive anything greater than we receive in the sacrament? The very body and blood of the Son of God is here given to us. Creation really finds its purpose and fulfillment in the way that the old creation is taken up into the new creation, that bread and wine are given to us with the word of Christ as his very body and blood. God gives himself to us to eat and to drink, that he might abide in us and we in him. And so, as everything is given to us as a gift, for our part there is thanksgiving in response. There's nothing that we have to manufacture or get for ourselves, but there is rather this great gift that is given to us. And so we, for our part, return thanks. And that thanksgiving then is not only in the sacrament itself, but from the sacrament as we live our lives, they're lives of thanksgiving. They're lives that are lived in the boldness and confidence and courage of faith. We don't have to compete for our life. We don't have to strive to get a life for ourselves, but we rather live in the world as those who have received the very life of God and the presence of God, and he himself lives in us, so that as we do our jobs, as we care for our families, as we relate to our neighbors, as we live in the world, we do it with thanksgiving to God that frees us to love and serve our neighbor, to forgive our neighbor who sins against us, to continue caring for our neighbor even when our neighbor really doesn't care and doesn't appreciate it. Our life of thanksgiving to God is expressed in love for our neighbor because we're free to do so.
1: Not only, as Scripture would say, living sacrifices of thanksgiving, but you say, with some caution, living sacraments. What do you mean by that?
0: Yeah, I know it might sound a bit provocative, although that really isn't my goal to be provocative. We're familiar with the terminology, as you say, that our lives are offered as a living sacrifice to God, Romans 12. But what I want to say is that as our lives are offered up to God with thanksgiving, our lives are offered to our neighbor, and in our life for our neighbor, God himself is loving our neighbor, giving his grace, mercy, and peace to our neighbor, so that we do in fact become a kind of living sacrament to our neighbor. We forgive our neighbor's sins against us. We speak the gospel of forgiveness to our neighbor. But the love of God and his mercy and so forth are also embodied in the life of love that we live for our neighbor. One of the things that I like to point out is that the very things that Christ does for us in the means of grace and in the holy sacraments, he visits us in mercy, he gives us his charity, he shelters us, he clothes us with his righteousness, he feeds us with his body and his blood, he gives us his blood to drink. These things, this visiting, sheltering, this charity, this food and drink, these are the very things that Christ describes in Matthew 25 when he speaks of the word that will be spoken to his sheep at the last day, that they have done these things for him as they have done them for the least of his brethren. These are the things that Christ does for us in the sacraments. And as his cup overflows for us, so does it overflow in us for our neighbor. And as he gives himself to us, so does he give us to our neighbor. And in very bodily ways, we actually care for our neighbor in his body and life. We provide him with food and clothing, shelter, and we visit our neighbor and so forth. This really flows out of the sacrament. Christ tells his disciples, I am here at table to serve you. I am among you as one who serves. So you also serve one another. As I have loved you, so love one another. So the very things that Christ does for us and gives to us in the Holy Communion, we in turn do for our brothers and sisters in Christ, for our neighbors in the world, because this is now Christ who lives in us. And this is the sacramentally shaped life that we do unto others as Christ does for us.
1: With only 30 seconds, this is so much richer than the picture that most people have, which is you go to church to get a message that you're supposed to carry out and deliver to someone else. You don't go to have your entire life shaped by the life of Christ. Your final thoughts on that, with 30 seconds.
0: Yeah, well, this is the way God takes his creation and redeems it and sanctifies it. All of creation longs for the revealing of the sons of God. And in a hidden way, under the cross, the sons of God are already being revealed as we receive Christ through his gospel, and as Christ then lives in us, So that the Christian life is a bodily life that is lived in the world, and it is tangible and concrete. It's not just a message, but it is a life that is lived, a life that is given to us by His grace in the means of grace.
1: Dr. Richard Stuckwish is pastor of Emmaus Lutheran Church in South Bend, Indiana. Richard, it's been a great pleasure. Thank you very much for your time.
0: Oh, you're welcome. It's always my pleasure.
1: As we conclude our final day from the Institute on Liturgy Preaching and Church Music Conference from Concordia University, Nebraska, thanks to Pastor Will Whedon, who has kind of spearheaded the entire conference, and Deaconess Sandy Bowers, who actually made it happen, of LCMS Worship, and to Brianne Immig, to Kevin Potratz, and Dave Werner of Concordia University, Nebraska, for their hospitality, their help, always answering the phone and all of the emails that Jeff sends to them in the course of a day like this. Tomorrow on Issues Etc., we'll have Pastor Ted Giese review the movie Hercules, and we'll continue our Christ in the Old Testament series with Pastor Brian Ketchelmeyer. That's tomorrow on Issues Etc. It's the abundant life. That's what it is. He says, I have come that they might have life and have it abundantly. And that abundance is found only in Christ. And that Christ comes to us in His Word, in His sacraments. And that Word and sacrament really bring Christ to us. So that the life we now live, as St. Paul says, we live by faith in the Son of God who loved Him and gave Himself for us. That is the abundant life that Jesus gives us freely. I'm Todd Wilkin. I'll talk with you tomorrow. So long from Nebraska.
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3: We Lutherans were never aided by following along with some other tradition's theological priorities and catchphrases.
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3: Other folks are not approaching it from our good, solid Lutheran understanding of law and gospel and vocation. 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I'm going to talk to you today about your vocation in your home, in your church, in your society, and how each one of these makes a claim on you, on your presence, on your support, on your prayers. That's how we should talk about this as Lutherans.
1: You'll find several stewardship resources at lcms.org/stewardship, lcms.org/stewardship.

0: Greetings and welcome to Issues Etc. I'm Todd Wilkin. Thanks for tuning us in. October 31st is Reformation Day. And you know, if you consider yourself a Protestant, you probably would trace your theological roots one way or the other, by some path or another, to the Reformation. You would consider yourself a Reformation Christian. And I won't deny you of that. But can we run it the other way? Would Luther, the original reformer, would he consider himself the father of the Protestant Reformation? Are Lutherans Protestant? We'll talk about that during this hour of Issues, Etc. I'm Todd Wilkin. My guest during this hour to answer those questions, Dr. Ron Feuerhahn, Associate Professor of Historical Theology at Concordia Seminary in St. Louis. Dr. Feuerhahn, welcome back.
1: Happy to be here, Todd.
0: Would Martin Luther consider himself the father of the Protestant Reformation?
1: It's difficult to say. I'd say he would acknowledge the fact that he was a leader of a movement. As uncomfortable as he was about the split, about being called Lutherans, nevertheless, this was a term that came out of a specific event, and mostly Lutherans were there. So I think he would have to say yes.
0: Would he consider himself a Protestant?
1: I don't think in the way we use the term today he would have. I think there's been a shift in the term, what it means, and I think there is where maybe we'd have a problem.
0: What did it mean originally, the term Protestant, and what has it come to mean today?
1: It was a word that came from the Latin protestatio, that was literally a part of a diet, not the diet as we use it today, a congress, a meeting at Speyer in Germany in 1529. This was kind of a way in which the political figures of the day wanted to sort out the problem of the conflict within the church, the threatened separation. And so they came to this place, and there the evangelicals drew up and presented a protest on April 19th and 20th in 1529. It started out, "We protest." And this protest was established in Germany in the following May. And so the point is that there were Lutherans there. They were the main party of the protest, and they were, therefore the term came to be applied to them. They came to be called Protestants. That's its background.
0: So in the same way we would call someone who enters a contest a contestant,
1: yes,
0: they were called, someone who enters or files a protest would be called a Protestant.
1: A Protestant or a Protestant, that's right.
0: Okay, what has it come to mean today?
1: I think what it comes to mean today is a much broader and more general reference to almost any non-Roman Catholic, but also I would go a little bit further, anti-Roman Catholic church group. And there is maybe where the shift has become a little bit more difficult.
0: If Luther would not consider himself a Protestant or the father of a Protestant Reformation, the way we define the term today, does that mean Luther was Roman Catholic?
1: No, but there certainly is a way of difference between him and Calvin, or Zwingli. Zwingli and Calvin looked upon the medieval Roman Catholic Church as being utterly, completely no longer church. It was bereft of anything that was still Christian. It was impure, is the way they might have put it. Luther didn't see it that way. He saw it, warts and all, but still that the church was there. In other words, if in the Word of God you heard the gospel ever, or in fact they still baptized, that meant the church was there. It was not the purest church. It was not the best form of the church, but church was still there. And there marked quite a remarkable difference. Calvin and Zwingli, therefore, wanted to go back beyond the medieval church to the very early apostolic church to reclaim what they did. Luther said, no, there's been too much water under the bridge. In other words, God has been there working. This is our church. It's our mother, and we are here to reform it, to bring it back to the gospel message that it was meant to have.
0: John Calvin in Geneva primarily.
1: That's right.
0: And Ulrich Zwingli in Switzerland.
1: Yeah, that's right, in Zurich.
0: Two different contemporaries, if you will, of Luther.
1: That's right, yes.
0: So they viewed Rome as entirely corrupt and unreformable.
1: That's right.
0: And Luther said, no, it's still the church, although fraught with error, yeah, and it's reformable.
1: That's right. And he did not want to split with the Roman church. He was kicked out. It was a matter of that he thought, this was my mother church, this is it. And if we can reform it, that's what we need to do, because it is our church.
0: In just a second, I want to talk about what exactly he, Luther, kept and what exactly he discarded in the course of what we called the Reformation. I don't know what they called it at the time, but we'll call it the Reformation for the lack of a better word. But first, there are those, perhaps among the followers of John Calvin and Ulrich Zwingli and others of the Reformers, who would say, well, Luther's problem was he didn't go far enough. He did not extricate himself entirely from the Roman Catholic Church. How do you respond to that?
1: First of all, I think that is a fact that many of them do. Many other Protestants, as we call them, say that. The Puritan fathers, the Pietists, many of them said the same thing, that Luther did not go far enough. He started the process but not completed. Calvin had a great admiration for Martin Luther. He said he stood alone. He was the first to do it. Nevertheless, we have to carry it on further.
0: Is that criticism right?
1: Well, yes and no. From their point of view, it is. But from Luther's, no, it's not. Because, you see, he did not see a need to do away. Let's put it this way. When they set about to do the reform, there were two basically different principles. Luther's was, we will keep everything that is there that is not contrary to the gospel. And the other two, kind of oversimplifying, but the other two said, we're going to throw everything out, and we're going to start all over, and we're going to do it the way in which it was done at the apostolic times. Jesus said, Luther said, we really can't go back and do that. Number one, he said, if you want to go back and do it the way Jesus did it, you'd better learn to walk on water. In other words, Jesus was unique in what he did. And all the benefits of what Jesus did, we don't have to go back and claim them. We can't go back to that cross, but we don't have to. God brings them into every period of history, every day of our lives, through his holy words, baptism, Lord's Supper. They are made available today to us. We don't have to go back.
0: So as Luther looked at the Roman Church, he saw those things retained. He saw, sometimes in a very muddled form, he saw the gospel still being preached.
1: That's right.
0: He saw baptism still being done according to the divine name of God.
1: And even in the Mass, which he so highly criticized, some of the things there, still the body and blood of Christ with the forgiveness of sins were there for us Christians.
0: All right. Now, what did Luther see fit to retain in particular during the time of the Reformation, and what did he feel the need to discard?
1: I would say that the most visible way, let's say we went into a church, and much of the liturgy, the rites were there. The basic elements of Kyrie, Gloria, Sanctus, Agnus Dei, and all those were there. These were scriptural words and song that had been relatively uncorrupted. But the parts that he took out with regards to what was called the canon of the Mass, a prayer about the sacrament, that he had to purify greatly. He also had a view of the pastorate that was much more close to that of the Roman Catholics than some of the Protestants. In other words, let me give you an idea. When the Christian came to the pastor and said, Pastor, I've sinned and I want to be forgiven, and the pastor would invite him to confess his sins, and then at the end the pastor would stand before him or before the congregation and say, I, by virtue of my office as a called and ordained servant of the Word, announce the grace of God unto all of you. And in the stead, and by the command of my Lord Jesus Christ, I forgive you all your sins. That is very offensive to many Protestants today. How dare this man say that? He's not saying it. What he's saying is, in the stead of, and by virtue of the office that God has placed me in, I now declare God's forgiveness to you. It's like Jesus says in Matthew 9, when he heals the paralytic and forgives him, and the Jewish authorities say, you're usurping God's role. You're actually standing in the place of God by announcing that. But Jesus declares the forgiveness of sins, and the people marveled that such authority had been given to men. That is the authority that has been given to the pastor.
0: Luther held this view of the pastor.
1: Absolutely. And many of the Protestants would not have.
0: So he retained much of what I guess the average Protestant today would call just rank Roman Catholicism.
1: They probably would, but they would therefore not understand the thoroughness of his evangelical, the gospel part of what he brought to it. instead of it being burdened by the constant law, it was freed from under the law. And there are many things about the Protestants, so-called Protestants, evangelicals, the Pietists and all those who have followed them since, that are far closer to Rome than Luther was. I could give you examples of those.
0: Give us one example real quickly.
1: Well, let's put it this way. In terms of the Pietists, when it came to the rite of confirmation, Lutheran and the Lutherans did not make much of the rite. They made confirmation into mainly a matter of instruction in the Word of God. But the Pietists, and the Roman Catholics made much of it. This is when the bishop sealed the baptism and gave you the seal of the Spirit and laying on of hands. And the Pietists came along and made a big thing out of the rite because they said, this is where the child who had baptism knew nothing going on. He makes his commitment. And in that sense, they were much closer to Rome than was Luther.
0: Folks, if you examine this, you'll find that my guest in this hour is right. Many of the beliefs that Protestants today, the way we define it in our modern day, many of those beliefs which they hold adamantly are indistinguishable from the teachings that Luther tossed aside at the Reformation. Who really stayed with Rome? That's the question. And who are the real Protestants? Who are the real evangelicals? We'll talk about that when we come back.
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0: Folks, you may not know this, but today marks the 6th anniversary of the weekly national broadcast of Issues Etc. We debuted with 7 affiliates on October 29th back in 1995. And through the grace of God, Issues Etc. is now being broadcast on almost 100 stations coast to coast. I'm Todd Wilkin. I'm talking with Dr. Ron Feuerhahn. We're asking the questions, are Lutherans Protestants? Would Luther consider himself the father of the Protestant Reformation as we define it nowadays? Before the break, you gave us an example of how Protestants today have doctrines, teachings, practices that are very similar to that of Rome at the time of the Reformation. Another example.
1: Well, another example, I think, has to do with monasticism. Luther was very much against monasticism. And the way in which I see it in much of modern evangelicalism in some respects, or some of it, is the fact that there is almost this denial of the world. It's a separation. It is, to me, a confusion between the creation and what John calls the cosmos, that is, the world in its evil sense, the devil, the world, and our flesh, Luther called it. And to not distinguish that, to make that same thing, Luther embraced the creation. It was God's gift. Those who will not drink an alcoholic beverage, or those who have hang-ups about the sexual act between a couple even, you know, a married couple. This is something that Luther was very open about, that this is a great blessing of God. It's like many blessings. A gift from God can become a curse when we misuse it. That's true, and some things more readily than others. But Luther embraced the physical, the physical and the sacraments, for instance. God has given his gifts through creation. He embraced that. And there was that way in which the monastic life wanted to separate itself from the world. It was more pure to be separated from the world. And the Puritans and the Pietists and some evangelicals today, there is the sense that they're uncomfortable living the fullness of the world and the life in the world. That's one of the distinctions I kind of wonder about often.
0: So perhaps a modern Protestant monasticism, an informal monasticism. You don't go join a monastery.
1: No.
0: But you live that life under the assumption that the world and the gifts that God gives therein are really not proper for Christians to partake in.
1: You don't want to enjoy the world too much. Now, I know there are some evangelicals who don't feel that way at all, but some of them, you know, they almost feel guilty about enjoying the good things of this world, this creation.
0: How did Luther view his part in what we now call the Reformation?
1: I think with mixed feelings.
0: What was the central issue for him?
1: The central issue was the matter of the freedom of the gospel without the encumbrances of the law. It might be expressed in Galatians, where Paul at the very beginning says, what's wrong with you people? He said, you're back under the gospel. He said, if anyone at all, even an angel, teaches you a different gospel, let him be accursed. And then in about chapter 3 he says, you foolish Galatians, you were under the gospel, free of the law, and now you're allowing yourself to be drawn back in. This was Luther. He had been so under the law. Now, the law has its place in the Christian's life. There's no doubt about that. But it has its place, and it is the alien word of God, not the proper word. That separated Luther from Calvin as well.
0: All right. You said the freedom of the gospel was the emphasis with Luther over against the bondage of the law.
1: Yes.
0: How would you define that, freedom of the gospel?
1: Let's put it this way. The gospel is something that comes to us as gift, always a gift, without obligation, without our responsibility. There was a sense in which some of the other reformers always said, gospel, but now our responsibility. Now our responsibility. We've got to do our part. It was what our confessions called the added to Christ thing. Christ did his thing. Now we got to add our part. Luther said, no, we can't add anything to what Christ has done. It's complete. It's entire. Well, this then made them, some others nervous, said, well, that sounds irresponsible. Surely we have to do something. Luther says, we can do nothing, and we don't need to. Christ has done it all. But having received that, having had that living in us, the gifts of God, now we will be doing it. But we don't have that as a goal. We don't have that as our great compulsion. It comes as the gift from God. It's this gift language. That's the big thing for Luther.
0: So for Luther, the freedom of the gospel isn't a freedom to do what you want after
1: Absolutely.
0: Becoming a
1: no,
0: Christian?
1: No. There's the freedom, in a sense, you know, his bondage of the Christian and his freedom of the Christian, both in one sentence. It's what we call a paradox. They seem to contradict one another. There's the freedom that I can go before the Heavenly Father, pray to God, his gifts are free to me in every day. But there's the bondage that when I meet my neighbor, now I am to serve my neighbor. And that's a bondage to my neighbor in a most blessed way. But some people don't like that. That makes them uncomfortable.
0: You know, nowadays there's talk among some Lutherans, even in our own circles, about the so-called quote-unquote freedom of the gospel, and it's being used to justify all sorts of things like praying with Muslims and Hindus and Jews.
1: I'm almost stopped about that, because that is so disquieting, upsetting. That is where we fail to confess one another. When we confess and we say not only what God has given us to say, but we confess by saying with one another the same word from God, what he has taught us. And our church has always thought that is so alien to the faith, to give a false witness.
0: Dr. Ron Feuerhahn is my guest. He's Associate Professor of Historical Theology at Concordia Seminary in St. Louis. We're asking that question, are Lutherans Protestants? On the occasion of this Reformation Day, October 31st, as many Protestant evangelicals, all sorts of branches that are not Roman Catholic, look back on the time of the Reformation, trace their theological heritage, their roots back there, the question comes up, are Lutherans different? Beyond just being the original Reformers, are they Protestant? We'll talk more about that when we come back.

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1: Next week on Issues Etc., we're going to discuss the Messianic Congregation Movement with Pastor Ed Balfour, a former Orthodox Jew, now a Lutheran pastor. I'm talking with Dr. Ron Feuerhahn. The question, are Lutherans Protestant? The phone number, 1-800-730-2727. That's 1-800-730-2727. Before we go any farther, the issue of the creeds, did it also play a role in how Lutherans saw themselves, how Luther saw what he was doing during the time of the Reformation over against the other reformers that gave rise to Protestantism?
2: I think it was definitely a very strong element for Luther and the Lutherans. In other words, very early on in the first article in the Augsburg Confession said, we unanimously hold and teach in accordance with the decree of the Council of Nicaea. In other words, the Nicene Creed.
1: So they weren't disconnecting themselves from the history of the church.
2: Absolutely not. They viewed themselves as part of that church. One man has said that Lutheranism can be summarized in this way. It is Catholic in substance, we might say a small c, all right, and it is evangelical, some say Protestant in principle. And that summarizes this twofold thing. In other words, it finds itself as part of the Church Catholic, and that's why the confessions of the Lutheran Church, this collection, start with the three ecumenical creeds. And by the way, it was they who gave it that term, ecumenical creeds. That is, the Nicene, the Apostles, and the Athanasian creeds. Those were there. They placed them there, first of all, to say, this is our background, this is our heritage. We're part of the church, the Christian church.
1: Were the other reformers at the time of the Reformation, did they do the same thing? Did they accept the creeds?
2: I think Calvin accepted, at least, I don't know exactly, but he accepted the creeds, yes. I don't know that the same emphasis was given. For instance, Luther would set these creeds to music, for hymns. So they were very important for the Lutherans indeed.
1: All right. We were talking before about the freedom of the gospel being Luther's emphasis over against Rome during the time of the Reformation, and how that freedom of the gospel is commonly misunderstood today among Protestants. Is Luther the father of kind of this radical freedom, this autonomy of first the individual, and then some people even apply it to individual Christian congregations?
2: Some people say that, and that is a complete error. For instance, one of the expressions that is so misrepresented in Luther is something called the priesthood of all believers. First of all, he never used that phrase. He called it the royal priesthood or the priesthood of the baptized, which is very important. The other thing is the fact that in perhaps the last 20 years of his ministry, he almost never mentioned it anymore. Now, does that mean he stopped teaching it or believing in it? No, I don't think so. But he didn't make the great emphasis to it. In other words, he was not into individual and private interpretation of Scripture. That's a misunderstanding of the doctrine of the priesthood of the baptized. They do not have the right, the privilege, and it would be bad for them to have a private and individual interpretation of Scripture. This is contrary to the whole idea that we confess, we speak together what God has given us to say together. It's not up to every individual. When we talk about the body of Christ, the toe does not act separate from the eye, Paul says. We take into account what God has made us in the sense of the corporate. Now, in the Reformation, I hear that from Roman Catholics particularly that it destroyed the corporate sense of the church. Much in the Reformation probably did, but that was not Luther's intent, certainly.
1: So Luther can't be pinned, either by Roman Catholics or by those who want to claim him as a theological forefather, with this notion of the sovereignty of individual judgment, just me and my Bible, and my interpretation of the Bible is the authoritative interpretation of the Bible. Every man his own pope.
2: You're absolutely right. No way can you find that in Luther.
1: All right. What about the congregation? There is a form of, it's not just a form of congregational government called congregationalism, but there's a philosophy that says each individual group of believers, wherever they may be, no one can tell us how to believe. We're autonomous. We do as we please, regardless of what we claim to be.
2: Let's put in some history. As far as I know as a church historian, it is the United States that is the first place that really pushes congregationalism. It may have been there amongst the independents in England, over in East Anglia and the like, before they came here. But here is the place where they really established that. It went with the philosophy, the political philosophy of the day. They all went together. They all influenced the idea of the rugged individual, and that affected the rugged individual congregation. I mean, there were the extremes in those days of congregations where a group of men would sit around, and they deliberately sang a song, a spiritual song, a hymn, in a different time. Every man different from his neighbor, a different tune, everything, because he didn't want to be. He wanted to be an individual. It was his song. Now, the point about this also is the fact that congregationalism cannot exist in Lutheranism. Why not? Because we are a confessing church. That means we speak together. We same say. That means practice as well as teaching. And if we're a confessing church, you cannot have an autonomous, separate group that says, we're going to do our thing. You can go do yours, but we're going to do ours. That's an act of against Christian love, if anything.
1: So Luther is the father of neither the radical sovereignty of the individual over against Scripture or the radical sovereignty of the congregation over against the rest of the church.
2: That's right, exactly. I know of some Lutheran theologians who talk about the church being the congregation, congregation is church, and that's the only form. But in our confessions, they talk about our churches not being our congregations, but the churches in Brandenburg or in Saxony, a group of churches that are congregations that make up the church. So I don't think there's warrant for it anywhere in the confessions or in Luther.
1: All right. You have compiled something of a list of characteristics that you believe typify generally what it means to be a Protestant today and how that is defined over against what Lutherans believe, why Lutherans aren't Protestant. Where do you start?
2: Yes, I find this over and over, and it's a generalization, maybe an oversimplification. There are some people who will agree with part of them, not others. First of all, there's the sacramental versus the non-sacramental. In other words, Luther's strong emphasis upon baptism and the Lord's Supper, that they actually give the forgiveness of sins, that God uses physical means to bring this new life to the person. That is one thing. Or you take the fact that...
1: Before you go on, if the sacramental emphasis is that God promises to deliver the forgiveness of sins through things like his word attached to the water of baptism,
2: yes,
1: his word attached to the elements of the Lord's Supper, bread and wine,
2: yes,
1: that the forgiveness of sins, life and salvation are actually communicated to us through these physical means, through the voice of a pastor who says, in Christ's stead, I forgive you your sins. It's Christ's word speaking through him.
2: Yes.
1: What's the Protestant view of those things?
2: The Protestant view might be that these are signs, St. Augustine's words, these are signs of something that's in heaven for them and will be delivered to them some other time or some other way. But it's merely a sign. It's not the reality. And here Luther, you know, he was an Augustinian monk, and a lot of people say he was Augustinian in his theology. In 1530, he says, we've had to leave St. Augustine behind because of this type of spiritualizing the event. In other words, it's something that happens in heaven but not here on earth. Luther was very much to embrace the reality of the physical acts of God in our lives, through bread and wine, water, and the very human word. Those are realities. They're physical realities in our lives.
1: So if one of the things that distinguishes Lutherans from Protestants today is the issue of the sacraments and whether God acts sacramentally among us to deliver the forgiveness of sins won at the cross by Jesus, what's another thing that distinguishes Lutherans from Protestants today?
2: I find this in terms, for instance, of an orientation toward the law. In other words, when you read the Heidelberg Catechism or you read some other literature of the Calvinistic and the Reform background in general, there's a way in which the law always seems to lead. It's the thing that always seems to be there. Lutheranism leads with the gospel. It is with the language of gift. It is an emphasis upon justification, whereas many of the Protestants an emphasis upon sanctification of our doing. It is more anthropocentric for many of the evangelicals. In other words, it's what we should be doing, what we must be doing. It's the emphasis upon the purified church, the physical open symbol of a purified church. Luther says the real church of God is hidden. And he said, we Lutherans are not really any more pious than the papists. And he wasn't proud of that, but that was the reality. That's not where you look for the real church in terms of the purity of the people, but it's in terms of the purity of God and what he does. That's where you find it.
1: Give us a concrete example of leading with the gospel, with the emphasis on God's free grace as a gift, rather than leading with the law today. In Protestantism.
2: It's the type of thing of language. For instance, when the Lutherans would refer to the pure word of God and the sacrament, they might talk about the word of God and ordinances. Now, ordinances is a law language. It's the language of our obligation to do what God has commanded us to do. Where sacrament is a language of gift. It's what God is doing. So there is a language of either man's doing or God's doing. You see, the distinction really, let's go back to the basics. Gospel is what God does and gives. Law is what man is to do and the obligation of that. And so the language of ordinance is the language of law. It places us the responsibility of under that. That's just one example.
1: Are Lutherans Protestant? You know, it strikes me that there are a lot of Lutherans who would consider themselves Protestants. Some of them would say, yes, I guess we are in an historical sense, and they'd be right. But in a theological sense, as Protestant is today defined, are Lutherans Protestant? Well, the very sad thing is, there are a lot of Lutherans who, even in a theological sense, would consider themselves Protestants today. When we come back, we'll continue our conversation with Dr. Ron Feuerhahn, highlighting the differences between Protestants today and Lutherans. Stay with us.
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1: Welcome back to Issues Etc. I'm Todd Wilkin. Dr. Ron Feuerhahn is my guest. We're answering the question, are Lutherans Protestant? October 31st is Reformation Day. Lutherans are the original reformers. And so it's a good question to ask this time of the year. We're walking through a list very briefly. Pick another highlight here from your list of what distinguishes Lutherans from Protestants today, Dr. Feuerhahn.
2: An attitude toward the word, the concept, the idea of Catholic might be. This includes all kinds of things like the liturgical form of worship. I'm reminded of in 1848, the Evangelical Alliance held their first meeting in London. And after the meeting, it was said that they could agree on nothing except that they were all anti-Catholic, anti-Roman Catholic. Now, you say, well, certainly Luther was anti-Roman Catholic. Yes, he was. He was against much in the Roman Catholic Church. But he was not anti-Catholic. In other words, he continued to embrace the liturgical form of worship. That's one example of this, that in our day and age, there are so many Protestants who feel so uncomfortable with a formal type of worship. Something that is objective, that is, it's centered in something outside of ourselves. They tend to be so subjective, centered in themselves, in terms of their feelings, their attitudes, their senses. And that, for Luther, was a very dangerous place to center anything.
1: You say this, you use this term, a liturgical form of worship. What exactly do you mean by that?
2: I mean a form that is, number one, it's very historical, probably. That has certain things that have always been there in the liturgy of the Western and often the Eastern Church as well, that is the Orthodox and the Roman Catholic in background, or the Catholic Church in the West. Anyway, such things as the Kyrie, the Gloria Patri. It's a form in terms of the fact that we are not making up on the spot our own form of worship. It is something we've received, and it ties us with the Church of all ages. We sing songs there. The Kyrie, as old as the pre-Christian Greek world. where they would go and they would sing this to their emperor, their king, whoever was the ruler to come to them. Have mercy on us. It acknowledged his lordship. At the beginning of the Christian worship, we sing Kyrie, Christe eleison, Christ and Lord. Christ is the Lord. The Greeks only sang Lord, and we added Christe. In other words, we acknowledge he is our Lord. He is here with us. He's come to be with us.
1: Why did Luther keep so much of the historic liturgy?
2: Because he appreciated its great value in terms of teaching the people and of reminding us of the great heritage of our past in Christians, the corporate idea of the church, not the individual. We're part of the body of Christ, and it was something that brought discipline. In other words, instead of being at the whim of an individual pastor, this was something that the church had devised over, you know, it said sometime, after all, the liturgy is only man-made. I correct that. It's not man-made. It may be men-made, but it's not man-made. And it's usually always scriptural words. That's the other thing. But it's made by men. In other words, it has been formed by a group of people over a long period of time that is not given to the agenda, the whims, the follies of one or two men, but it's been tested and tried over many centuries to bring us a very stable, a very disciplined, a very excellent, a very scriptural words that we sing and say together.
1: There are two other terms that you have used in the course of our conversation that I think also need distinction from the term Lutheran. The first one is Reformed. Lutherans aren't Reformed?
2: In fact, the formative concord, this one of the confessions of Lutheranism in 1577, the Lutherans called themselves Reformed. But soon after that, it came to be something applied only to the Calvinists. Now, here we have a situation that some people today use the term for anybody who's Protestant but not Lutheran. I have a tendency at times to use it that way. Others insist it can be only applied to Calvinists. Whether that's the case or not, it came in the history of the Christian church to be a distinctive word over against Lutherans. There were Lutherans, and then there were Reformed. And it usually refers to Calvinists, maybe Arminians in the minds of some people, or even the Church of England.
1: The other term is evangelical. Now that sounds like such a good term. It means of the gospel.
2: Absolutely.
1: What does it mean today? Why would Lutherans be wary of calling themselves evangelical? It's on a lot of our churches.
2: Especially in terms of the fact that that's probably the first word that the Lutherans used for themselves at the time of the Reformation, rather than Lutheran. And as you say, so many of our churches in their title, they always insisted upon having the word. But the problem started to change in the 19th century when the Prussian Union, the King of Prussia said the Reformed and the Lutheran must worship together, they must become one church. And you may not call yourself Lutheran or Reformed or Calvinist anymore. You must now call yourself Evangelische or Evangelical. But we today translate that not as Evangelical but as Protestant. In other words, it speaks to the problem. And there are many Evangelicals today that use the word Evangelical. And it's used in a way that Lutherans can no longer identify with. It's become a word that has become difficult for us to be able to use.
1: So whether we use the term Protestant,
2: yes,
1: or the more narrow theological definition Reformed, or the broader term Evangelical, Lutherans aren't really comfortable wearing any of those.
2: That's correct. And it may be a moot point in the minds of some people. Of course you're Protestants. You were the people who were there to first name Protestant. That would be all right if it hadn't, the word hadn't come to carry a different baggage in later time. Ever since the Enlightenment or rationalism at the end of the 18th century, words began to be used but changed in terms of what they meant more and more. And that's one of the things about these great words of the Christian faith.
1: If Luther were alive today, what would he say about the current state of evangelical Christianity in America?
2: I think there would be much that he could rejoice in, especially if he saw in terms of the liberalism that America has suffered as well, what I call the juggernaut of liberalism that threatened to engulf it all. But on the other hand, he would be very, very disquieted or upset by the fact that these people have given up so much in terms of the scriptural truths about the sacrament, about God's action in their lives, about the gift language. They can use gift language, but it seems to not be the central thing. and about the way in which the forgiveness of sins is the part of our daily life that is so central to it all. I think these are things that he would probably find uncomfortable.
1: What would he be uncomfortable with about the average sermon preached in an evangelical church today?
2: The fact that probably much of it is a sermon that gives great emphasis to the law about what we should do or not do as Christians, how we ought to behave, the emphasis upon behavior. And this is one of the things that's necessary to a degree, but it always has to be balanced by the proper word of God. This law language, you must do this, you must do that, you shouldn't do this. That's an alien word from God. That means that's not the word he ultimately wants us to hear. It has to be there to bring correction to our sinful lives. But ultimately, the word of God's forgiveness, that has to be the supreme word. That's God's proper words. That's the one he wants us to hear. That'll be the word in heaven, not law.
1: What is the central teaching of Holy Scripture and of Lutheranism?
2: The forgiveness of sins. That sounds maybe too simple. And there are many other things around, but I think that's it. Your sins are forgiven. And with thee, with God, there is forgiveness that he may be feared. I think it's over and over there. That was the central message of John the Baptist, of Christ. It is the forgiveness of sins.
1: Dr. Ron Feuerhahn, thank you very much for your time.
2: I am delighted to be here.
1: 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Dr. Ron Feuerhahn is Associate Professor of Historical Theology at Concordia Seminary in St. Louis. Are Lutherans Protestant? Well, they might have been at one time when the word Protestant meant something very different, making a protest over against the errors of Rome or the power of the state to coerce people back toward the errors of Rome. But that's not what Protestant means anymore, folks. If you proudly consider yourself a Protestant, along with all the theological baggage that it carries, a low view of the sacraments, baptism, the Lord's Supper, the word of absolution, a high view of individual sovereignty and your own ability to judge, don't claim Luther as your forefather. Lutherans are not Protestants in that sense. People of the gospel, of the forgiveness of sins in Jesus Christ. That's who Lutherans are. I'm Todd.

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1: Deadline, download the flyer and present it to your congregation today.

0: Greetings and welcome to Issues Etc. I'm Todd Wilkin. Thanks for tuning us in. Well, October 31st is Reformation Day. Just this morning from the pulpit, I called us Lutherans the original Reformers. We're really not the original, but Luther has the distinction of dying a natural death, unlike many of the Reformers that came before him. And so I guess if you want to call us the original Reformers, you can. What is it that makes a Lutheran a Lutheran? There are so many Lutheran church bodies worldwide and in America. It's like staring down into a bowl of alphabet soup. What do you do with the ELCA and the LCMS and the WELS and the ELS and all the other Lutheran church bodies only here in America? Would Martin Luther approve of so many different Lutheran church bodies bearing his name? We're going to address those questions during this hour of Issues Etc. My guest, Dr. Ron Feuerhahn. He's Associate Professor of Historical Theology at Concordia Seminary in St. Louis. Welcome to Issues Etc., Dr. Feuerhahn.
1: Thanks very much, Todd. I'm very happy to be back.
0: Just this morning, I was talking with a lady visiting in a Lutheran church where I was preaching. And she said, Pastor, I think that for a long time now, I've been a closet Lutheran. And I said, well, good. What is it that makes a Lutheran a Lutheran?
1: It's difficult in many respects, but to me, it starts with the phrase or the word forgiveness of sins. I mean, a lot of Christians use that term, but for Lutheranism, that is at the heart and core. We often put it in terms of the doctrine of justification by grace, through faith, for Christ's sake, without the deeds of the law, to put it in its formal, complete sense. And sometimes it's good for us to repeat the whole phrase. There's a short phrase, justification by faith, which is not technically right. It's justification by grace through faith. But what that basically means is the forgiveness of sins. And that's the heart and core of our whole theology. There are other features about it. In other words, and it's related to that grace issue. If Calvinism stressed the sovereignty of God, then Lutheranism stressed his grace and mercy, that undeserved love in his heart, that attitude in his heart. That's what Luther got out. So that the Calvinists in church would often start a prayer, O Lord God Almighty, Sovereign God. Well, there's nothing wrong with that. Of course, Lutherans believe that God is sovereign as well. Lutherans are more likely to start that prayer, O gracious and merciful Heavenly Father. And this reflects something of a difference of emphasis, if not the theology. And so the forgiveness of sins, and later on we might talk about the way in which that forgiveness comes to be declared and laid upon the people. That might be different as well.
0: Okay, and I do want to get into that. Let's go back in history. Let's go to the Reformation. I started by talking about Lutherans being the original Reformers. Mm-hmm. We could argue about that.
1: Yes.
0: But what was it that set Luther and Rome, Luther and the church, against one another in the 16th century?
1: Yes. I think at first it was one thing, and later on it perhaps was something else. There are stages in Luther's career as a reformer. In the first case, he saw the way in which people, parishioners of his, as it were buying the forgiveness of sins. And that offended him greatly. I mean, this was Christ's great cross, and he had won there our forgiveness, but that was not something cheap. And the idea that the people would buy it, that's where it kind of started. It was not about the Bible as such. Later on it might be, and later on there were other issues. But that was the starting point. And I don't think in any way Luther realized what was coming. His posting of the 95 Theses on October 31st, 1517, was an academic exercise. It was what a professor would do, post-thesis to be debated at a later date in what was called a disputation.

0: and he didn't expect that these things would reach the ends of Europe within 2 months. They would be published all over the place.
1: Did he throw a match into very, very dry territory and start a brush fire?
0: Yes. It was not only theological, though. It was also economic. In other words, the bishop who was involved was going to lose a lot of money if this took off. In other words, he was dependent upon the income from the indulgences to pay back a debt he had to the papacy for the purpose of an archbishopric in Mainz. It's very convoluted, as you can say.
1: Lots of history involved.
0: Of history in that. And he had borrowed money from the Fuggers in Augsburg, and he had to pay them back. And so this is part of the way in which he raised the money, was the sale of indulgences.
1: What was an indulgence exactly?
0: Indulgence was literally a piece of paper that announced to the purchaser that his sins were forgiven. Now, there could be different degrees or levels. In other words, it might be just the past sins. It might be sins for a certain period of time. Or it might be an actual fact by this time that a person, by paying a certain amount, could pay for the forgiveness of all sins for the rest of his life.
1: That would be expensive, I imagine.
0: I imagine it was.
1: Luther was horrified by this practice of
0: the sale of indulgences. Yes.
1: He posted the 95 Theses. You said that it was the selling of the forgiveness of sins. Was it in the very first beginning? You said that's what really is the distinctive of Lutherans. What makes a Lutheran a Lutheran? Did that remain the issue throughout Luther's career, the forgiveness of sins?
0: Yes, it did, although there were more other issues as well. You see, for Luther himself, let's go to him. And by this time in 1517, he had not yet really become what we call a Lutheran. That doesn't come for at least a year, perhaps 1519 even, late 1518. What I mean is the 95 Theses are still things that are not purely Lutheran yet. But nevertheless, putting that aside, he was a man who came upon a confrontation with God, and this bore in on him. I mean, it really did. He had that experience of lightning striking near him, and he vowed that he would go to serve the church. But after that, it was the fact that here was a God who declared himself to be righteous, all holy. And Luther later described, he said, "I came to hate that God." Why? Because he was so holy, and in the presence of God, I was such a miserable sinner. And there was no way out of it. The law of the church and the law of the proclamation of the day was always, you got to do better, you got to do this and that. And so the church was providing ways of making satisfaction for it. You went to penance. And then he finally came later on to realize, not only was there a righteousness in God or of God, but a righteousness from God. Now, that changed him altogether when he realized that was the gospel, that was the good news, that God not only had this righteousness in himself, he provided through his son Jesus Christ to declare it for all mankind and to place it upon Martin and to cleanse him of all of his sins and now create him to be a saint before himself and all, before God. He's a saint. He's holy. Luther.
1: There is the seed. There is the seed. And we could spend an entire hour talking about the career of the reformer, of Luther himself, and how these things came clear doctrine by doctrine to him over time. However, let's jump ahead.
0: Okay.
1: Let's jump ahead to a time when Lutheranism is now an ism or a church.
0: Yes.
1: What does it look like in Europe after Lutheranism is established?
0: After Lutheranism is established, it is a thriving, healthy, and thriving and healthy sometimes means bickering or, shall I say, squabbling, because a family should be able to squabble and still live together. But even there was threatened by the time, a few years after his death, it was squabbling to the point where it threatened its whole unity. One of the miracles of Lutheranism is not merely the act of what Luther declared, the word that God brought through him, but also the fact that it survived that initial squabbling to come to something that was called a formula of Concord in 1577, where clergy throughout Lutheranism signed this document, and they came to have a harmony, a concordia, it's called. And that was a remarkable thing. That was as much a miracle as anything, almost. And it was a church that was established in territories throughout Northern Europe particularly. It spread quickly into Eastern Europe from Hungary to Russia, Latvia, Estonia, many places throughout the Middle European territory.
1: There was nothing like what we would call today a church body or a denomination, was there?
0: No, what they were called were confessions. In other words, not denomination, that's an American term. But they almost every place became associated with the state. That's the remarkable thing. And that was not a very felicitous thing, by the way. That's not what Luther had originally intended, I think. But it came into being that way.
1: So if we drop our finger in history, mm-hmm. 100 years after Luther's death, mm-hmm. we will find Lutheranism established in northern, eastern, all over Europe, primarily as a state church. That's the distinctions between Lutherans, where they live,
0: yes,
1: for the most part.
0: Yes, yes, that's right. Luther had described the fact that, you see, under the Roman Church, the church was governed and organized and run in a very efficient way by the bishop and his chancellery. Civil servants. And then you had the situation that the Luther called upon the princes or the rulers to become emergency bishops in this situation. But it was meant to be emergency. The problem was it went on and went on and went on. And they took over the role of bishops forever.
1: When we come back from this break, Lutheranism comes to America. When did it first get here? Everyone likes to claim their forefathers as the original founders of their confession of faith here in America. When did Lutheranism set foot in America, and how have we come to the point where there are as many Lutheran church bodies as one can shake a stick at? October 31st is Reformation Day, and that's why during this hour of Issues Etc., as we talk with Dr. Ron Feuerhahn, we're asking that question. Would the reformer Martin Luther approve of so many Lutheran church bodies? Stay with us.
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1: Next week on Issues Etc., we're going to study the hymn Jerusalem the Golden. My guest, Pastor Henry Gehrke of Concordia Seminary Chorus and Dr. Art Just of Concordia Theological Seminary in Fort Wayne, Indiana. How are we to regard Christians who have gone before us, who are now with Christ? Is there a difference between honoring saints and worshiping saints? We'll talk about it next week on Issues Etc. with Dr. Art Just and Pastor Henry Gehrke. We're asking that question, would the reformer Martin Luther approve of so many different Lutheran church bodies today? And my guest is Dr. Ron Feuerhahn. It's sad to have to skip over so much significant history, and it really is very significant. But let's bring Lutheranism to America. When did it first arrive, and why?
0: The first evidence is 1619 with the Hudson Bay Danish expedition. And the Christmas service was held there in 1619. That, of course, did not last for long in that place. The Danes also had opened a place in the present-day American Virgin Islands, which they used to own. America bought the Virgin Islands from them, and that congregation is still there. It is probably New York City, though, that we really find the permanent settlement in one sense. By 1623, there are evidences of Lutherans there, but by 1649, St. Matthew's congregation is founded and organized. They call a pastor. The Dutch authorities will not allow him to serve. They send him back. And it's not until the English take control in 1664 that they form themselves. But meanwhile, on the Delaware in 1638, the Swedes and some Finns thrown in were there. But the point about that group is the fact that after a while, after the death of Gustavus Adolphus, they were not in a position to maintain the ministry. They could not send more Swedish pastors. And so these people looked around. Who could serve them? Well, they could have asked German Lutheran pastors, but they didn't understand German. They were an English-speaking country. They understood English. And finally, the Episcopalians took over and served them to this day in those congregations. So anyway, we mark the beginning of roughly 1649. That's the beginning of Lutheranism in this country.
1: Now, again, is this a product of people saying, we've got to have some Lutheranism in the New World, at the time it's the New World, Or is this just simply the product of immigration?
0: Just the product of immigration. A group of people who came here and they said, we want to have church. Although the Swedish settlement was something of a colonization by Gustavus Adolphus, the great king at that time, it was fraught in the sense that it was a very small country and tenuous lines of support, but it failed for the reasons I've given. But that may have been, we ought to have Lutheranism here, but I don't think so much. I think it was just the people who were there were Lutheran, they immigrated, they wanted someone to serve them in their faith.
1: If that's the beginning, if that's the genesis of Lutheranism in America, how does it continue?
0: It continues in the fact that it becomes very much absorbed into the American scene to a certain extent, but not fully. You see, in America, the churches that come to be mainline churches are not the Lutheran or the Roman Catholic, for instance, but the Episcopalian, the Methodist, the Presbyterians, Congregationalists, Baptists. Why? Because they're all from the colonizing country. They're all from Great Britain. Scotland and England and Wales and Ireland. And those are the countries that provide the background. They all speak English. The king is their king. The Lutherans don't come speaking English. Many Roman Catholics didn't. Some did. But this is why the difference. So they come here. By the time of the American Revolution, they are becoming more and more congregationalist in their polity because this is the thing that, taxation without representation attitude.
1: More democratic.
0: That's right.
1: Okay.
0: So that the new constitution of the Pennsylvania Ministerium, in which only the pastors had a vote before, now it's the laity as well. That's around the time of the Bill of Rights for our country. And then you have a period of rationalism. That was a weak period. But above all, of all the isms that influenced Lutheranism from that time onward, it is the one called Pietism. That has had the greatest impact upon North American Lutheranism and one of the most debilitating as well.
1: What is it, Pietism?
0: Pietism is a movement in which there is an emphasis upon practice, action, rather than being. If we really define Lutheranism, going back to our definition, Lutheranism gives greater emphasis to our being rather than our action. And that's very alien among some people. In other words, you ask a person, what is a Christian? They're likely to say, a Christian is a person who does something. He loves, he's caring, he's all the virtues. A Lutheran is more likely to not start there. He'll start in the fact and say, a Christian is a person who is forgiven or who is baptized. He describes his being rather than his doing. And the doing comes out of that. In other words, it starts out in terms of what he is, the tree that produces the fruit. It's the emphasis upon the tree and its health. And it's a passive description. God is the one who forgives. God is the one who baptizes. And so that's the description. And that's the difference. The Pietist, like many other movements, Puritanism, Methodism, Pentecostalism, will be concerned more about the sanctified life. And they will rightly point out the weaknesses in the church in their day, but then they will stay there to try to correct it. If Lutheranism finds life weak in terms of sanctification, it will always go back to the gospel to correct it, the doctrine of justification.
1: Where did Pietism go if it found life weak or salvation less than certain? Where did Pietism direct the believer if he was in doubt?
0: It directed the believer basically to himself and his fellow Christians to help him out. He was given emphasis, make your faith stronger, you got to get better, you got to do this, you got to do that.
1: That sounds exactly like what Luther was originally upset about in Roman Catholicism.
0: Exactly. See, and one of the things about the Pietist leaders back in the time of Spener, the father of Pietism, was Luther, they said, had not gone far enough, had not cleansed the church of many of its Roman practices. And so, therefore, they called itself the Second Reformation. And in actual fact, it led Lutheranism away from. It was more strongly influenced by Reformed theology than anything.
1: Well, you said that Pietism was the most significant ism to affect Lutherans in America. Is it the root of the divisions that we see among Lutherans today?
0: I think if you understand Pietism and it's all its ramifications and its breadth and everything, I think you could say that. The evidences of it today in terms of a type of evangelicalism that has spread into Lutheranism or influenced it, our Puritan influence. But Pietism is the one that was unique, well, not uniquely Lutheran, it was strongly Lutheran. I think that's right.
1: If you can point to a person, a Lutheran in American history, who typifies the effect and the eventual doctrinal differences that emerge because of the influence of Pietism on Lutherans, who would it be?
0: Samuel Simon Schmucker, a man in the 19th century who wanted Lutheranism to become American. In fact, he fathered a movement called American Lutheranism, and he wanted it to be that. And this was the great emphasis, and his father was a strong Pietist. He wanted to bring revivalism into Lutheranism, and there are many things about the man that set the way.
1: When we come back, let's roll back the clock one more time and talk a little bit about Lutheran confessions, in particular, the Augsburg Confession, which is the original Lutheran confession that was penned. And what did Samuel Schmucker do with the Augsburg Confession in America? And how has that affected all of the Lutheran church bodies that you see around you in America today? I'm Todd Wilkin, my guest, Dr. Ron Feuerhahn, Associate Professor of Historical Theology at Concordia Seminary in St. Louis.

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1: Welcome back to Issues Etc. We're talking about Lutheran church bodies in America. My guest, Dr. Ron Feuerhahn. When we left off before the break, I wanted to roll history back a little bit and talk about the Lutheran confessions. What are they?
2: The Lutheran confessions are a series of documents that confess the faith for Lutherans. In other words, God gives us his word, he gives us his doctrine in the scripture, and it is given to us to confess that, to same say it, to speak it with him. And this is the way Lutheranism said, this is what we hear Scripture saying, and this is the way we will say it with God who has given us that gift.
1: What is the role of the Augsburg Confession in that body of confessions?
2: It has a very high role. It was the document that was read before the Emperor Charles V in 1530. It was kind of the thing that announced Lutheranism's intention, especially its theology, and the fact that we are still a part of the Church Catholic. And it is something of the premier confession in the minds of many people because it was one of the first.
1: Now, I seem to remember that one of the four solas of the Reformation was Scripture alone.
2: Mm-hmm.
1: Confessions like these don't seem to fit into that scheme, the Bible alone.
2: Well, they might not seem. In other words, some people think you got to Scripture and then you've added to it confessions. The confessions are there to tell us and others how it is that we approach and view Scripture, interpret Scripture. And they come from Scripture. In other words, Scripture has taught us how to confess. God gave us doctrine. He gave us his teaching about himself, his plan of salvation. And now we respond and say, we will confess that. We'll same say it. And the confessions, therefore, are scriptural. We say that they are true to the Scriptures in every way.
1: Okay. You said that the Augsburg Confession was the premier, remains the premier confession among Lutherans.
2: Mm-hmm.
1: What did Samuel Schmucker, this guy you were telling us about before the break, who really shows how pietism affected Lutherans in America, what did he do when he got a hold of the Augsburg Confession?
2: He wanted to change it. You see, the pietists had very little use for not only confessions but doctrine. It's what was in me, what I feel. That's the important thing. And these confessions were external teachings. So what he said is, We will rewrite this confession so that it will be available to all Protestants in America. We want to bring them all together. That meant that for baptism, we would leave out the baptismal regeneration. In the Lord's Supper, we would leave out the real presence of Christ's body and blood in the bread and wine. We would leave out the individual absolution of the Christian sinner before God. We would leave out all. There are at least five things. He demanded that the Sabbath be there as a law for the church. And so he basically made it into a Calvinistic or Reform document.
1: Now, this was an attempt to draw all Christians together under
2: right.
1: a reworking, a recension, that's what he called it, an American recension of,
2: yes.
1: of the Augsburg Confession.
2: Mm-hmm.
1: How did it fare?
2: Well, in actual fact, it didn't fare very well. They floated this, he and two of his colleagues, in 1855. It was anonymously sent to all the members of their congregation, their church, but it didn't go very far at all. And in fact, shortly thereafter, there was a turnaround, and Lutheranism became more confessional rather than less confessional, so that by the end of the 19th century, it was more confessional than it had perhaps ever been.
1: All right. What is the oldest Lutheran church body in America?
2: That honor goes to the Pennsylvania Ministerium of 1748. And that's when it formed into a group of congregations in what we call a synod. They called it a ministerium at that time because the pastors were the ones who had the authority of vote.
1: What's the oldest one existing today?
2: The oldest one existing today really is the ELCA, but it's not. In other words, I'm toying with you a little bit here. The ELCA, or the Evangelical Lutheran Church of America, is the largest body in America, Lutheran body, and it goes back, it has the pedigree that the Pennsylvania Ministerium came to be part of it. But on the other hand, what I'm really referring to is a group called the Evangelical Lutheran Church of England as well, and it consists of two congregations in Minnesota. And they were formed back in 1846. Oh, yes, but and they're still there. They're still there.
1: Two little congregations.
2: I think there might be down to one congregation. They have no pastors, and they're still there. So they hold that honor today. The next would be the Lutheran Church Missouri Synod of 1847. That was the year that it was organized and founded.
1: Okay, the largest, the Evangelical Lutheran Church in America.
2: Yes.
1: First, tell us of its origins in the simplest way possible, because I suspect they're rather complicated.
2: Yes, there's a whole chart of background. It was a merger in the last instance, January 1st, 1988, of the American Lutheran Church, which had been a merger in 1960 and 1930 before that, of the LCA, which had been a merger of 1962 and 1918 before that, of the AELC, and so there are various groups that came into that in 1988.
1: All right. Then we have the Evangelical Lutheran Church in America, the largest Lutheran church body in America.
2: Yes.
1: Has that influence of pietism, has it found its way into that largest Lutheran church body? If so, how?
2: Again, I say it's found its way into all Lutheran bodies in America, but in that case, the fact that doctrine is not that important, and therefore for these this church, they have shown that doctrine is not, let me put it this way, one of the forerunners, one of the real men in the background was a man named Franklin Clark Fry. I heard him in 1962 announce, "While doctrine and truth is very important for Lutherans, we have not given enough attention to love and caring." Now, what this is a distinction between doctrine, which is of the area of justification, and caring and love of sanctification. And while he may be right that Lutheranism at that time was not given enough attention, the way in which it was to be approached was, we have to raise the quotient of caring and loving. All right, but how is that done? If it's done by concentrating on being better Christians and better people, that's not the Christian way of doing it. We do it by going back to receive the gifts of God, all the gifts of God, the things, preeminently the forgiveness of sins. The forgiveness of sin reshapes a Christian, renews him. Now he's better able to care and love and do all the Christian virtues.
1: So if someone or a denomination wants to emphasize compassion, caring, and the Christian life, and if they call themselves Lutheran, they would do well to return to the heart and center of Lutheranism, which is the forgiveness of sins, not to downplay doctrine.
2: That's right.
1: Or theology.
2: That's right. And also, you see, the ELCA, as we have come to affectionately call it, sometimes gives a lot of emphasis to the political agenda, I guess you would say, in the world today. And all of this means that they have moved away in their teaching and theology from a Lutheran emphasis.
1: The second largest Lutheran church body in America, the Lutheran Church Missouri Synod, perhaps one might call arguably the second oldest as well.
2: Mm-hmm.
1: What are the real differences between the two largest church bodies in America, the Evangelical Lutheran Church in America and the Lutheran Church Missouri Synod?
2: I think it starts in terms of the doctrine of Holy Scripture. Is this the inspired, inerrant Word of God that has the full and complete authority for all matters of doctrine and church life? And I think there is one of the most marked differences, because the Evangelical Lutheran Church of America has shown that it does not have the same view of Scripture as the Missouri Synod.
1: A lower view?
2: A lower view of the Scripture, yes, I think you could call it that. It is a more critical view, what is called higher criticism.
1: Can you give us a very brief example before the break?
2: Yes, for instance, they might say that while the Scripture says certain things like women should not be ordained, that no longer applies.
1: And so they ordain women.
2: They ordain women.
1: But you're saying that's not just a matter of practice. That's the way they view Scripture.
2: That's right, yes. I think there's another part of the background. There was a man who once wrote about this in their church and said, because really the gospel is the chief thing of the Scripture. Even though the Scripture prohibits this, that's of the law. And the law really does not have that much impact anymore.
1: Are we free to do this, folks, even as Lutherans, to play the gospel off against the clear teachings of Scripture? You know what it results in? It results in a low view of Scripture, which is one of the primary differences between the two largest Lutheran church bodies in America today, the Evangelical Lutheran Church in America, which holds this low view of Scripture, and the Lutheran Church Missouri Synod.
0: Don't be a podcast freeloader. Please support this worldwide outreach today.
1: Back to our conversation. Time winds down very quickly, Dr. Feuerhahn. When we talk about largest and second largest, what are we really talking about? The Evangelical Lutheran Church in America, how big?
2: Over 5 million members, about 5.2, I think, is the most recent number.
1: And the Lutheran Church Missouri Synod?
2: About 2.2, something like that, 2.5 perhaps. So about half the size of the EL, Evangelical Lutheran Church of America.
1: Can we assume, we were talking about the low view of Scripture held by the Evangelical Lutheran Church in America. Can we assume that everyone who's a member of this 5.2 million member church body holds a low view of Scripture?
2: I'm very glad you asked that because, no, there are some there who, from our judgment, are very faithful to their Lutheran commitment of the Lutheran confessions, are very faithful to the commitment about the Scriptures, and are as upset by some of the things that are being taught and practiced within the Evangelical Lutheran Church of America as anyone outside is. And so I'm glad we had the opportunity to mention that.
1: All right, let's talk about then the next one down, the Wisconsin Evangelical Lutheran Synod.
2: Yes, the Wisconsin Evangelical Lutheran Church Synod was started in the context of a relatively liberal group in the mid-19th century. Several groups came together, a Synod of Wisconsin and Synod of Wisconsin, Michigan and Minnesota, and finally Nebraska. They all merged by the year 1917, and they're a group of nearly 500,000 today. And they are a group that had been in close fellowship with the Lutheran Church Missouri Synod until the early 1960s, and then they broke away.
1: What divides us now?
2: What divides us today is a matter with regards to the definition of church and of ministry. I think those are some of the chief things. And at that time, they also said the Lutheran Church Missouri Synod was not very clear on Scripture. And that was before the what was called the walkout, the change of the faculty at Concordia Seminary here, of a faculty that was much more given to higher criticism than later. And this was part of the fact of why they left fellowship with the Lutheran Church Missouri Synod.
1: And you said before now they stand at about 500,000 members.
2: That's right, yes.
1: All right.
2: Yeah.
1: And there are a smattering. I don't want to denigrate any other Lutheran church bodies in America, but there are a host of other bodies that are much smaller, which we can't go into detail on.
2: I've identified approximately 11 bodies altogether. And there could be a new one coming up that is a breakaway from the Evangelical Lutheran Church of England soon.
1: Our phone number, 1-800-730-2727. Let's go to the phones. Listening in Oklahoma City on KQCV, Jamie's on the line. Hi, Jamie.
3: Hi, how are you this evening?
1: Very well.
3: It's good to hear you on the radio.
1: Thank you. What's your question, Jamie?
3: Pardon me?
1: What's your question, Jamie?
3: Pastor, with all proper respect, what we had spoken of before, 1 Timothy, a woman will be subject to a man, women should be silent in church. This is the thing that I hear quoted most often as the basis for feminists not to ordain women. However, as I was saying to you, if you look just a couple of verses before that, Paul also says to us that women shouldn't come to church with their hair braided or wearing gold or pearls. They should not wear expensive clothing and come modestly dressed. I'm a born and raised Lutheran, and I've never heard the sermon that said, ladies, don't fix your hair when you come to church. Leave your jewelry at home. If you've got a diamond in that wedding ring, we're going to have to ask you to leave it behind. And I've never heard anyone say, and by the way, if that outfit's more than so-and-so dollars, we don't want it here. So I guess what I'm questioning you on is this. Aren't you picking and choosing out of the same chapter of the Scripture, which parts we'll follow and which parts we won't?
1: Very good question, Jamie. Thanks for the call. Dr. Feuerhahn.
2: Jamie, thank you very much. I've heard the concern very often. I think a very brief way to answer that, it deserves more than merely a brief answer, is the fact that one's an apostolic instruction, it is called, and the other is more in terms of the actual doctrine of the church. And how we distinguish that is the way in which Paul, in the context, for instance, here in another place about women wearing head covering, states the fact of his opinion. But on the other hand, Paul not only in 1 Timothy talks about the prohibition about women, he talks about it elsewhere as well in terms of the fact that this is the teaching of the church of his time. And it's not merely a matter of his time, because, you see, there were some other groups in that time who had women priests. And so it wasn't the fact that it was an unpopular idea to have women in the priesthood at that time. They had that. And Paul makes this distinction between his own apostolic instruction or wisdom for the time and that which is the doctrine which we hold for all time.
1: And this really highlights something. A woman who calls in and says, I am a born and raised Lutheran,
2: yes,
1: but is arguing for the ordination of women, whereas you are willing to sit here and argue against it, and it highlights a real, genuine difference between perhaps even a Lutheran church, the Lutheran church bodies in America.
2: That's right. Yes, exactly.
1: All right. You had mentioned that pietism, this focus on one's own life, one's own feelings for certainty of salvation, one's practice rather than one's doctrine. You said it's affected all of Lutheranism in America.
2: Mm-hmm.
1: How can someone listening to us know if his or her church has been influenced to a greater or lesser degree by pietism?
2: That's very difficult because you would have to cite so many types of examples. But if there is a type of preaching that gives ultimate emphasis to the law, prohibitions beyond that of Scripture, for instance, a view that is very prohibitive about the Christian life, very narrowing, these are all indications of a pietistic background. If they give emphasis to a very individualistic faith, if they give an emphasis that is very low view of the worship of the church, if they give an emphasis to the fact that the subjective, the internal feelings above anything else, all of these are indications of what we call pietism. Pietism gave an emphasis to the inner feelings of the Christian life, to sanctification over justification. And while all of us can be faulted in terms of our sanctified life, in other words, how well we live as Christians, we can all be faulted. It's the way in which that is to be dealt with. Is it to be dealt with by pointing back to the law of God and saying, you've got to do better? Of course I've got to do better.
1: So if someone goes to their pastor and says, Pastor, I'm deeply troubled by a sin I have committed, and the pastor says, I recommend you go and pray about it.
2: Yes.
1: Struggle with it.
2: Yes, that's right. Then there
1: is that an example of the influence of pietism?
2: I think it really is, and other movements as well, Puritanism as well. It is the fact that they're looking within themselves for the resources rather than to God.
1: And this is affect all Lutheran church bodies, and then we could obviously expand that out to other denominations as well.
2: Absolutely.
1: All right. As we end our conversation, there have been mighty efforts on the part of, in particular, the Evangelical Lutheran Church in America of late to reach some sort of rapprochement again between other Christian church bodies and that largest of Lutheran church bodies, and to try and work towards some sort of unity among American Lutherans. Is this a realistic prospect? What would have to happen for that to actually come about?
2: I think it's not at all a realistic proposition, but the fact is, so what, I would say, because we have so often found out that it is the Spirit of God who moves in these matters and creates the miracle. I think of the Lutheran Church of Australia, two groups there of Lutherans in the small country, small number of Lutherans, who for 140 years have been separated, all kinds of baggage that they had to carry. And, you know, they thought they were close to a reuniting in the mid-1950s. Some foreign elements came in to throw that off. And in 1966, all of a sudden, within 6 months, it was all done. And they looked back and said, we don't know how that happened, but it was the miracle of God's Holy Spirit.
1: Dr. Ron Feuerhahn, thank you very much.
2: Thank you.
1: You know what would have to happen? And what could happen, but it would have to happen. We would have to come back to the proper center of a Lutheran reading of the Scriptures. And a serious consideration of those scriptures as the Word of God, unadulterated, inerrant, that focus upon the forgiveness of sins, upon what makes Lutherans Lutheran, grace alone, faith alone, for the sake of Christ alone. I'm Todd Wilkin. 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Don't miss your congregation's budget deadline. Download the flyer and present it to your congregation today. If there were one word that describes American Christianity, the hallmark of American Christianity today and in the past, it would be pietism. But what is it? Greetings and welcome to Issues Etc. on this Wednesday afternoon, November the 24th. I'm Todd Wilkin. Thanks for tuning us in. Now, we recorded an interview last week with Dr. Ron Feuerhahn, Professor Emeritus of Historical Theology at Concordia Seminary in St. Louis. Dr. Feuerhahn has Parkinsonism. So we went to his home to record the interview. I began our conversation by asking Dr. Feuerhahn, how would a layperson know if his pastor or his congregation has been influenced by pietism?
4: That's very difficult to say in some respects. So I would say it's a matter of objective versus subjective, but that's got to be explained. If the pastor is given to a lot of side comments of his own, and he gives emphasis to his own or the people's own view of things, the hymns are much more sentimental. They're much more in terms of the sanctified life. In other words, what we do, that's the point. They're anthropocentric. They're centered in what man does instead of what God does. And therein you find that there's going to be a more pietistic emphasis. Today's pastor will be a person who does not care a lot for liturgy, perhaps. He is not to follow the rules, as it were, that much of rubrics. And in a sermon, he's likely to talk more about what we should do or must do. And that's law-oriented, and it's in terms of what we do that is anthropocentric, centered in man's doing rather than God's doing.
1: What you've described there, Dr. Feuerhahn, is probably a very common experience for many Christians across denominational lines. Is it fair to say, then, that the hallmark of American Christianity, regardless of denomination or non-denomination, is, generally speaking, pietism?
4: I would say it is, or else Puritanism. They're very related. Pietism followed Puritanism, was influenced by it in those early days. And Puritanism, of course, is one of the most influential aspects of American Christianity, as Ahlstrom pointed out in his famous book about American Christianity, that Puritanism was an emphasis upon the purity of the person, and pietism, its emphasis upon the piety of the person. And those two come together and they match, and they're very, and that's the natural religion. Dr. Pieper had said that there are two basic religions in the world, religion of law and religion of gospel. And we find a lot of Christian denominations are religions of law. A lot of Lutherans are too, as far as that goes, because there's a way in which the law is always there. They always see what they must do, what we must do for our faith and for our salvation alike, how we must help God, or at least add to what Christ has done. And therefore, that's why it's so broad today as well. You find it in so much Christianity today, that pietistic emphasis or Puritan emphasis.
1: Historically, pietism is kind of Lutheranism's unique gift to Christianity, if we can call it a gift. How did these 19th century Lutheran theologians fall under the influence of both Puritanism and the pietistic tendencies?
4: Yes, we often identify the start of pietism with a man named Spener. Johann Spener was a pastor in Frankfurt, and at that time in 1675, he published a famous book, Pia Desidera, Pious Desires, it's called. And there he called the church into a new era, a new age, as it were. He saw a lot of weaknesses in the church. those weaknesses were evident to some people. And he didn't like the orthodoxy. He thought it was a dead faith there. He wanted the people to have a living faith. And that followed up that the people were touched by that, and a lot of people were moved by it. And it grew and grew. His associate in Halle was a man named August Franke. And he would go so far as to say, if a person has not had a rebirth, he's no longer a Christian. He's not a Christian. That was very un-Lutheran, as it were. And so there was a Reformed influence there. Spener himself was influenced by the Reformed. From Spener onwards, they grew more and more of an attitude that they didn't... Well, in fact, they even called it the Second Reformation. They didn't feel Luther went far enough to get away from Roman Catholicism. And so they wanted to have something less liturgical, more free in its thought and practice. That became a very distinctive feature of Pietism at that time and later on as well.
1: There are two Latin phrases that differ by only one letter, one being fides qua creditor, the other one fides qua creditor. They sound almost exactly the same. What do these mean, and how do they explain the difference between the two?
4: Well, the fides qua creditor is the faith that believes, that is an active heart person, as it were. And that's one thing, but faith that is believed, the confession, that material, that doctrine, as it were, that God has delivered to us, that's the fides qua creditor. That's one letter more, A-E, instead of just A. And that means that those people who are giving emphasis to the first, they give emphasis to at the expense of the second. Now, they both have to be aware. Satan knows the fides qua creditor very well, but he doesn't have the fides qua creditor, as it were. He doesn't have that heart belief and trust in Jesus. But he knows the doctrine as well as any Christian, I'd say. The doctrine is given to us by God. It's a doctrine, a teaching of Scripture, his revelation about himself and his plan of salvation for us. That's very important to us Lutherans, that we know the doctrine. And for the Pietists, that was not as important as knowing how you do behave. Well, that became important to Lutherans as well, but I mean, it wasn't as important, let's say.
1: So when you hear modern-day figures, like, for instance, Rick Warren, author of The Purpose-Driven Life, calling for a new reformation of deeds, not creeds, do you hear pietism?
4: Yes, indeed. I hear the influence there very much. Same type of attitude. Deeds without creeds, that's very important for them.
1: I think from our tradition, we don't usually think of it this way because our church body, the Lutheran Church Missouri Synod, certainly is born out of a struggle with pietism, but ultimately a rejection of it. But largely, Lutheranism in America was a pietistic Lutheranism. What did they do with the Lutheran confessions when they were finally firmly footed on American soil, these pietists?
4: Well, there's interesting the fact that three great leaders of Orthodox Lutheranism at the beginning were Muhlenberg out east, Henkel out east of south United States, and Dr. Walther. All three had influence of pietism on them. And you can see that definitely in Henkel's journals and also Muhlenberg's. They would have pietistic attitudes. But they were also confessionalists. They were very concerned about the confessions of the church. The first English example of the publication of the confessions in English was done by the Henkels in Virginia. But nevertheless, that was a riddle, how they could be both there. But most of the pietists, well, the Norwegians and the Scandinavians especially, and even the Germans were strongly influenced. I guess the Norwegians were most influenced by the pietism, historically. The Hauge movement there and the like, and they all came very strongly pietistic. They saw the faith in terms of, well, they distinguished between regeneration and righteousness, that a person may be, he might come to faith, but he doesn't have regeneration yet. They would distinguish that. And so these were factors that were there in the life of the church, and they were strongly pietistic influences all over.
1: Okay, then one more question of history, and that has to do with how the pietists eventually came to see not only the individual Christian, but the church, the pastoral office, those objective things like the preaching of the word and the sacraments. How did the pietists view those things?
4: Well, let's start with the word of God. the Word of God would have been very strong to them, and yet it was not really the Word of God, as it were. It was kind of God explaining through His Word the Bible. It was Luther talked about the sermon being the place where God speaks Himself through the instrument of the pastor. And at the Predikamp, the preaching office is very high, therefore, because the man is there speaking for God or of God, by God. He's God speaking through him. The Pietists did not see that. And therefore, in the sacraments as well, they saw baptism as a necessary act, but it wasn't necessarily an act of redemption. It wasn't the place where God gave the forgiveness of sins. The Lord's Supper, the same thing. They did not necessarily see the forgiveness of sins, life and salvation given there. And therefore, that was something very important to them, that they would not see these things in the same way that Lutheranism had traditionally seen.
1: So it sounds like Pietism, from its very inception, wanted to reform Christianity, and they would refer to historic Christianity as dead orthodoxy.
4: Yes.
1: They sincerely did want to reform the church. What can we say positively about the Pietists, even though their influence has largely been detrimental to historic orthodoxy?
4: Yes. I would say positively, they did cause or bring about the opportunity for people to actually be converted to Christianity. People who everyday lives were not that concerned about church, going to church, things like that. Spener was very disturbed by the fact that he was in a parish that had maybe 10,000 people, but only 250 maybe show up at church on Sunday. Where are the rest? He started these small groups to get the people involved. A lot of them did, so that was a very positive thing about it. They did show a new emphasis upon the believing heart, the believing Christian, person who showed his faith as well as talked about it, and that was very positive, as it were. So that was a very good thing about them. Their mission emphasis was very good, and their philanthropy, they were very known for their philanthropy throughout their whole life and the Christian example they set thereby, and that was very good.
1: When we come back from this break, we're going to talk a little bit about what they called in the old days conventicles. Today, we call them small groups. It's all pietism. We'll be right back.

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0: Welcome back to Issues Etc. I'm Todd Wilkin. We're listening to an interview recorded earlier last week with Dr. Ron Feuerhahn, Professor Emeritus of Historical Theology at Concordia Seminary in St. Louis, on pietism, subjective, individualistic, experiential Christianity. In other words, pop American Christianity. The next subject that we took up with Dr. Feuerhahn was the so-called small group, but in those days it was called the conventicle. Did pietism's conventicle, does it have its correspondent in today's popular small groups?
1: Yes, I think it does. It's Spener, when he saw the church was not very full, he decided that he would break it up into small groups called conventicles. They would be kind of house church groups that would get together and have prayers, maybe read scripture, like. And that came to be very strong. I remember meeting Norwegian people who would be members of the mission group. There was a little hut between the villages, where the villages have the churches in them, but the little mission hut was where the people of the pietistic, strong pietistic emphasis met. And there they would come together to study scripture and the like. But there was no liturgy. Boy, they hated that. They would sing some very pietistic hymns that were ones that emphasized the feelings. And this was a conventicle. Now, in Northern Europe, they got to the point where it was so bad that the law even was against them. They were given to breaking up the parish's life and like. In other words, a pastor was not even informed a lot of times of these groups, sometimes even led them. Dr. Stephan of Missouri Synod's background was accused of leading conventicles in Dresden because he had little groups to meet separately. And it may have been the fact that he did, but it was a little group that is today also in churches. A lot of times they want to have a little group to meet. And that denies the whole fellowship of the Christian faith, really. Its basic factor of the fellowshipping together. And they say, well, we fellowship in these smaller groups, but that's denying the real church, as it were.
0: Did it move the life of the church, in a general sense, from preaching and the administration of the sacraments in the divine service to these small groups and kind of the subjective experiences of the Christians in them?
1: Yes, I think so. The sermon was still fairly important for the pietists, but still not as important as it should have been. And they didn't see it as character, as the Word of God, really. And therefore, they moved away from the sacraments as such. That's very definitely a case. And they would have communion a lot less frequently. When I was growing up, we had communion very less frequently in my church. I think that was a pietistic background. There was a strong emphasis of pietism in the middle centuries or middle generations of Missouri Synod, for instance. And we see that in terms of pastors who would teach that the means of grace were not really means of grace. They were just assurances of God's forgiveness. They didn't offer forgiveness at the time. And that was one of the cases there, too. And so they really did break up the whole church attitude.
0: Let's talk about a few kind of general characteristics of pietism, beginning with authority. What is, to use the philosophical term, what is the epistemology, the way of knowing, according to the pietists?
1: Yes, there was a movement at the same time called the Enlightenment, followed right after them and before them. Enlightenment saw the authority away from the scripture, the word of God, to philosophy, man's own thought. Pietists, they thought going away from God's word to man's heart. That was the two different places, man's mind or his thought or his heart, his feelings. And that's the place where the authority was to be. It was to be in his heart.

0: For a donation of $250 by Labor Day, we'll send you a link to an on-demand video stream and to audio recordings of the entire 2026 Issues Etc. Making the Case Conference. 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
1: So while they still held a high view of Scripture,
2: yes,
1: they believed that their own experiences had to either authenticate what Scripture said or supplement what Scripture said.
2: Exactly, that's right. Very good. Very well said.
1: Then let's talk about their view of Scripture in particular. What was the role of the conversion experience vis-a-vis the authority of Scripture for the Pietists?
2: Well, they would know that, well, it's kind of like the Reformed, you know. They give an emphasis to the Scripture as the sola scriptura, and that comes before the solus Christus. That was before Christ alone. Lutheranism always said that the main thing is Christ, is we have faith in him, rather than Scripture first. And they say, well, look, if that's the case, why is it that we know about Christ? We know about Christ through Scripture, therefore it's first. We say, no, it's because we might know about Christ through Scripture, but it's Christ, believing in him, that we believe in the authority of Scripture. So that's going around and around, but that was very important for Lutherans. And it's very important for us today, too, to see the way in which Scripture is, for us, the norm for all things, but it is also under Christ, as it were. The Pietists saw it as a normative thing, but not as normative as their own feelings, their own experience of Christ, as it were. The feelings of a religious moment, for instance, that was very important to them.
1: Did they extend that? And I guess we could ask, do they still today extend that and kind of attach a virtue to that inward struggle of sanctification, uncertainty about one's salvation? Did they attach a virtue to uncertainty about whether one is saved rather than assurance of whether one is saved?
2: Yes, I think so. In other words, they believe that through this uncertainty, they are really struggling. That was their struggle. And that was very good for them to have that struggle. And therefore, the uncertainty was, Lutheranism said, no, we are certain that we're saved because of our promise of God's baptism. That's outside of us. We don't have to experience the feeling. We know it because that's what God tells us. His promise is there. But for them, that was outside of us, and that's therefore it wasn't a very comfortable thing for them. It was not authoritative because it was outside of us instead of in us.
1: We've already talked about how the Pietism tends to de-emphasize doctrine and theology. Does this also explain why Pietism became very ecumenical?
2: Yes, I think so. Dr. Sasse, who was very active in the ecumenical movement, outlined in an early history of the ecumenical movement that the 19th century was very pietistic. There were a lot of groups, youth groups especially, major youth groups that would get together, and they would ignore their backgrounds of whether Lutheran, Methodist, Baptist, whatever it was. And they would get together to a common cause, missionary activity, whatever it was. And that the creeds in the background that distinguished them was not important. I think we see that today also. There's an emphasis today upon love over doctrine. And that's very important to them. That was very important at the time of the Reformation, too. Love over doctrine. Love over faith, for instance. That's the way Melanchthon saw it when he saw the confutation of the Roman Catholics against the Augsburg Confession. When it came to Article 4 of the Augsburg Confession, that is an article of justification. They gave emphasis to love. They said, look, Paul says it himself, 1 Corinthians 13:13. We have these three, faith, hope, and love, and the greatest of these is love. Therefore, it's the greatest. And Melanchthon came along and said, well, he said, that's right there because that has to do with our fellow man. And loving him is very important. But he said, faith is the thing that's very important because it relates us to God. That's the main thing there, and hope as well. And so in the Pietist movement of the 19th century and in the 20th century, where it belittled the confessional differences, that was opening for a way for ecumenical movement, definitely.
1: Then let's bring this all together with an example and a question. If you look at a church body like the Evangelical Lutheran Church in America, the largest Lutheran church body in the U.S., and study its history, it is a deeply pietistic church body in its history. Yet someone might ask, how could a movement like Pietism that puts such an emphasis on sanctification, moral purity, individual

0: moral progress end up producing a church body like the Evangelical Lutheran Church in America that today has cast aside almost all biblical morality?
1: Yes, that's a real quiz, puzzler for a lot of people. That fits the whole idea of pietism in a sense, because they've given up the foundation of the scripture and its authority in a true sense, then therefore that's going to open up for a different authority elsewhere. In other words, the authority of scripture says you should not commit adultery, you should not relate in homosexual relationships, all these kind of things, you should not kill, and abortion factor, and the like. Those are things that would give it up because they no longer see the authority of Scripture in these matters. They feel that they can go beyond Scripture. It's been said that there was no real discussion of the ordination of women in the ELCA on the basis of Scripture alone. I don't know if that's truly the case, but I mean, I think it's very likely the case. In many cases, that's it. And that would be a very pietistic way to look at it, that you don't need to do it there. You can do it elsewhere. Pietism or rationalism, either one. They've often been strange bedfellows, but they're there together.
0: When we come back from this break, we'll continue our conversation with Dr. Ron Feuerhahn, Professor Emeritus of Historical Theology at Concordia Seminary in St. Louis. We recorded it last week with him, very kindly welcomed us into his home. Where do we go next? Well, if the mainline pietistic Protestant denominations that have turned out to be so liberal theologically and morally could not avoid abandoning biblical morality because they abandoned the Bible, what about pietistic evangelical congregations? Can they avoid doing the same in the future?

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4: Walter Hoy is a black minister in Oakland, California. He and members of his church were alarmed the local abortion mill was targeting their black community. So they began to reach out to women going in for abortions. They were so successful, the city council passed a law saying pro-lifers couldn't come within 8 feet of women going into the mill. But at the same time, abortion mill staff was able to approach the women at any time. This was blatantly content-based discrimination, and even the ultra-liberal Ninth Circuit Court of Appeals agreed. It issued a unanimous decision. The law was unconstitutional. Through all this, Reverend Hoy suffered arrest, prosecution, and imprisonment, all done for the sake of the kingdom and to save babies. God bless you, Walt.
3: Check out Life Issues on Facebook and stay more informed than you've ever been.

0: 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Book of the Month for November, the Old Testament collection, Preaching Christ in the Old Testament during the church year. It is proof positive that the Old Testament and the New Testament are the cradle that hold Christ, and Jesus was right when he says the Scriptures testify of him. Yes, even in the Old Testament. You'll find out more about this and our Issues Etc. Book of the Month for November, the Old Testament collection, at our website, issuesetc.org, or call Concordia Publishing House. 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We're listening to an interview recorded last week with Dr. Ron Feuerhahn of Concordia Seminary on the subject of pietism. Next, I asked Dr. Feuerhahn, if mainline liberal denominations, deeply pietistic, have abandoned biblical morality, and they have, can evangelical churches, also deeply pietistic, avoid doing the same in the future?
1: I think we see that the fact that they're all going to go that way because even now they're more and more involved in the social aspect of ministry, as they call it, the concerns over social matters rather than the person's relationship with God in terms of trusting in his baptismal promise he gives in his word of God, and the fact that it's not our doing. And there's a distinction of law and gospel there as well. When they look at the state, for instance, and they say it's got to work to bring about God's factors or things that God wants, that's a confusion of, well, the law there is the first use of law. It's to curbs men, men's excesses. Only the church has the faith aspect, the gospel, and it has the second and third use of the law. And therefore, that's a distinction that should be made, that these people are going to end up being like the others because they're going to lose out in terms of the authority of Scripture and things like that.
0: Why is it that pietistic tendencies, regardless of where they what denomination they manifest themselves in, Lutheran, Methodist, Presbyterian, you name it, why is it that by and large they reject the historic liturgy? It's not uniform, but by and large they do.
1: Because the liturgy is something that was an external authority to themselves. It was authority outside of themselves. And therefore that was something that could not be done. They could not tolerate that. They had to have their own feelings put in there. A man, pastor, who will even follow the liturgy, has to make comments all the time about the liturgy text. He will always put his own words in there, kind of. That's part of that as well. So that it's got to be his own doing and the people's own doing here today, instead of that universal factor of, you know, here we have the words of the church that have been used for so many centuries. They're good words, and they're very faithful to God's purpose for us alike. And that's something that's lost now.
0: How do we explain then, and someone is certain to ask when it comes to the liturgy, that there are some streams of pietism in America, or Puritanism in America, say the Episcopal Church USA, or the Evangelical Lutheran Church in America, that have retained the liturgy? They may have emptied it of all its content, but they still use the form. How do we explain that?
1: I think that's an anomaly It's the fact that we might say that's a blessing for them, but as you say, it might no longer have all the form. I mean, it has the form, but not the content. They do not, they use it in a way that is there for the form, because that's something that they're comfortable with, but they don't really see its purpose, and it's a delivery of the gospel. That's one of the problems I think they have, and it's one of the sadnesses to see it that way. And yet, maybe that in those cases, like, when you go to a church and you don't hear the gospel in the sermon, but the liturgy is still there, it's fortuitous. It's very good for them that they still have the liturgy. At least it has the gospel, if it's a pure liturgy. And that's something that we don't understand how they come to do that, but they do it, and we're very grateful for them doing it.
0: Do pietists today, whether they be liberal or conservative morally, do they hope to create a heaven on earth, both in the church and in the state?
1: That's what I understand. In other words, there's a certain chiliasm or an attitude that things are going to get better and better here on earth. The liberals in the turn of the 20th century were very much that way, that we're going to have a new heaven on earth. And the Pietists at the time and the Puritans' emphasis was much the same. They saw it in terms of millennial aspects of, you know, where Christ is going to return to reign 1,000 years and the like. They both had this great emphasis upon the millennial aspects, the 1,000-year reign, or maybe not the 1,000-year reign, but at least that God's kingdom is going to come on earth. We're here to establish it. That was the way in which they talked in early ecumenical movement, for instance. The kingdom of God will come by what we're doing. And we hear that, no, it doesn't come that way. It comes by what God decides to do. Like. So I think you're right, very much so.
0: Do you think that the Pietists of history or the Pietists of today recognize the fact that what they are essentially resurrecting is medieval Roman Catholic mysticism, this internalizing of the Christian faith, even internalizing of Christ himself?
1: I think you're right. Yes, indeed. They're so, in a sense, they're so against everything Roman that they're guilty of those things that Rome were guilty of in respects to that and other things as well.
0: When we talk about basic issues, biblical issues like repentance, the forgiveness of sins, what is the Pietistic view of repentance?
1: Repentance for the Pietists is something that is done by man, as it were. You have, let's put it this way. Luther said there's two parts to repentance. One is that you confess your sins, you feel sorry for them. And the other is that you believe that God will do something about it, he will forgive them. Pietists always added something, third part. That's in that rite that we had in the old hymn book. I therefore now ask you before God, is this your sincere confession that you heartily repent of your sins? Number one, heartily repent of your sins, believe on Jesus Christ, and thirdly, sincerely and earnestly purpose by the assistance of God the Holy Ghost henceforth to mend your sinful life. That was the Pietist part, that he had to promise that he's going to mend his sinful life. And that was something that Luther said, no, that's not part of repentance as such. I mean, it might be there that you would feel that way, but I mean, that's not part of it. And therefore, that's the way in which they would view these things, that they had to be part of that, that they would give their own life.
0: Did they thereby rob themselves of any assurance of forgiveness?
1: Yes, indeed they did. Because they robbed of anybody, of themselves and the people around them, because they knew of no assurance of forgiveness. It's very, very bad, very sad.
0: It seems, Dr. Feuerhahn, that in actual practice, if one views repentance and the forgiveness of sins as consisting of repentance, faith in Christ, and then moral improvement,
1: yes,
0: kind of a pledge of moral improvement, the emphasis in everyday life is going to shift almost entirely to the moral improvement.
1: That's right.
0: In actual practice, is that what Pietism has produced in the churches where it's had its influence?
1: I think it is. In other words, that's the natural man in us, that we always think of what we must be doing. That's the law, instead of what God has done for us and will continue to do for us, and be assured that God's promises are for us, that he's going to do this. And that's the great gift of the gospel, that God is there, he was going to do this for us, and therefore we have the assurance of life everlasting.
0: So then how did how do the Pietists redefine regeneration away from the objective means of grace?
1: Regeneration for them is kind of a renewal of life. It's rebirth, they call it. It's something that comes about by a certain... Well, it's not simultaneous with the gift of God's Holy Spirit and the justification of the sinner. In other words, the forgiveness of sins. Something that comes later. It's kind of a renewal that kind of gradually comes upon a person. That's the way in which they see that. And therefore, it's always very weak in that way.
0: Regarding the doctrine of justification, you say that they de-emphasized what is called forensic justification, that is, the sinner is objectively declared righteous for Christ's sake.
1: Yes.
0: What did they substitute for that?
1: Well, he had to be righteous. In other words, they confused righteousness or justification with sanctification. Righteousness was the rightness with God that God saw in us. Even though we're still sinners, he yet saw us as justified, that is, that our sins are dealt with and that we're his. And sanctification was something that followed on that, that our lives were now seen to be made perfect. Although they were not yet perfect in this life, they were in the process of being made perfect, as it were. But the Pietists confused the two, and they said, look, so we got to be made perfect. We got to really do this right, or else we're not going to heaven. And Luther said, well, I'm going to heaven in spite of the fact that I'm still a sinner. God still loves me. He's shown that. And he's declared me righteous. That was very important for him and for us.
0: We're listening to an interview recorded last week with Dr. Ron Feuerhahn, Professor Emeritus of Historical Theology at Concordia Seminary in St. Louis. He was kind enough to welcome us over to his home for this interview, and it's our pleasure to have him back on the airwaves of Issues Etc. again after a long hiatus, talking about pietism, moralistic, experiential, mystical Christianity. When we come back, under pietism, what was the pastor supposed to do? If one located one's assurance for salvation not in the external word that is preached and brought to us in those external means of the sacraments, and located one's assurance for salvation pretty much within one's own heart, what was left for a pastor to do in the church under pietism? Stay tuned.

0: In 1521, at the Diet of Worms, Martin Luther was asked to recant his writings. Luther responded, "Unless I am convinced from the sacred scriptures that I am in error, I cannot and will not recant. Here I stand. I cannot do otherwise. God help me. Amen." Will you stand with us as we proclaim these Reformation truths in the 21st century? 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
0: Thanks to the following congregations for standing with us by joining the Issues Etc. 300. Augsburg Lutheran, Shawnee, Kansas. Peace Lutheran, Fresno, California. Trinity Lutheran, Casper, Wyoming. Memorial Lutheran, Houston, Texas. Trinity Lutheran, Gillette, Wyoming. Our Savior Lutheran, Ridgecrest, California. St. Mary's Lutheran, Des Moines, Iowa. Redeemer Lutheran, Caucabeca Falls, Ontario, Canada. St. Jacobi Lutheran, Shawano, Wisconsin. And St. John's Lutheran, North Prairie, Wisconsin. 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I'm Todd Wilkin, listening to an interview with Dr. Ron Feuerhahn on pietism, recorded last week. Thanks to Pastor Larry Myers of Elm Grove Lutheran Church in Elm Grove, Wisconsin, and the whole congregation there. 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Back to our interview with Dr. Ron Feuerhahn. I asked him about the pastor's job under pietism.
2: Pastor was a salesorger, that is, a carer of souls. He was a person who would be there for the person. He was not a sacramental person at all. That is, he did not announce forgiveness of sins. He might declare that you're forgiven. That's something God will do for you. But it's not like I, by virtue of my office as called and ordained servant of the Word of God, announce the grace of God unto all of you, and instead, by the command of my Lord Jesus Christ, I forgive you all your sins. That's very offensive to many pietists, that he should stand there and say, I forgive you all your sins. They say that can only be done by God. And his whole words are the fact that it is done in the place and the stead of God, and by his authority. And therefore, that's very important for them to see that they do not see the fact that the pastor is there as an office bearer of God to do what God has declared him to be doing for him. And he becomes kind of the hand of God in baptism and Lord's Supper, feeding his people, washing them. And these types of things, they don't see that.
0: Is this why today in churches that have fallen under the sway of pietism, the pastor in modern terms is considered, you said earlier, primarily teacher, instructor, but maybe today even personal moral example, coach, encourager, motivator?
2: Yes, indeed. And the fact of example is very important to them. A person would give example, but that's not so important to the true Christian belief, because nobody can really set the example as clearly as God would set the example of his Holy Scripture to tell us how we are justified, and in his sight we are cleansed, where sins are forgiven. That's the main thing. When I said before that love is not as important as doctrine, I'm not saying that love is not important in the Christian life. It's very important. But here we have the fact that when we rebuke a man, we're to do it in love toward him. But nevertheless, that's not as important as the fact that he's gone against God's will, his word, and his doctrine.
0: You've talked a bit about the place of the sacraments under the influence of pietism, but let's deal with them in particular. What has baptism become under pietism?
2: It's become kind of a social act almost, something that would be done. Well, in Britain they call it, in the church they would say that they were hatched, masked, and dispatched. That is, that they were given the baptism, hatched, matched, that was marriage, and dispatched was funeral. And these were kind of social acts, as it were. They were important because God had ordered them, but that's about it. They didn't see any significance of them more than that. They didn't see that in baptism we're buried with Christ, in baptism we're raised with him. That's our death and our resurrection right there. It's forgiveness of sins, which we renew daily through our recall of our baptism.
0: What is the Lord's Supper under the influence of pietism?
2: Lord's Supper is something that is very gravely sought. In other words, it did not go very often because you could get too familiar with it. If you had it four times a year, that was enough. Luther had made that comment for a time. And therefore, it was not really here that you received the forgiveness of sins as such, and life and salvation, as Luther says in the Catechism. But nevertheless, it was there that the people would go to commemorate Christ's death, and that was about it for them.
0: And given what you've said about repentance, forgiveness of sins, public confession and absolution or private confession and absolution, have either of these survived the influence of pietism in those churches so influenced?
2: Public confession, I guess, is probably there in terms of the rite, the Lord's, and the Holy Communion service, if they follow that. A lot of them don't, and therefore it's very weak now. Private confession and absolution is no longer there for most of them. We're trying to restore that in the church today because we see it as a very positive thing for the person to receive that knowledge of forgiveness. It's not the only way it can be done, but it's one of the best ways. And therefore, as I say, that's one of the weaknesses of pietism as well.
0: Several final questions, Dr. Feuerhahn. Someone listening to us might say that what we're really promoting here is kind of a dead orthodoxy, and that we're saying there is no emotional effect, there is no internal life going on in the Christian. How would you respond to that?
2: I would say that's not the case, because if that's the way I've sounded, I've misspoken, because to me it's very great. I can be moved by a great hymn. I can be moved in terms of joy, and that's one of the things that I would say is pietistic also. They look for happiness in the service. I don't think we're necessarily going to have happiness, but you always have joy. Joy can be there at the cross, not happiness necessarily. So I would say that we're very moved to be grateful to God and to try to do what we can, but it's not for our salvation's purpose. It's for this fact that he's loved us, and we want to show that love through our lives, to our neighbor. And that's a very important thing for us to realize. That it's not dead orthodoxy. Orthodoxy means right teaching. It's not dead. It's never dead if it's truly right teaching.
0: You have said many times in the course of our conversation that both in its history and in its practice today, pietism ultimately robs the Christian of assurance. How does it do this?
2: It's that emphasis it wants to place upon how we feel about things, especially our spiritual life. And there we always have the weakness that in our faith life, we're still sinful. We're still influenced by original sin, and that robs us of this assurance. It always leaves us in doubt. Yes, but, we always say. And it's not a yes, but, it's a nevertheless. God comes to us and says, you're a sinner, but nevertheless, I still love you, and I forgive your sins, and you're my child, and you will have eternal life. And so Luther says that baptism, Lord's Supper, they give forgiveness of sins, life, and salvation. They are give all those gifts. That's what we are confident of in our lives as Christians. If we, well, not if, because that's always a big pietistic word, if we do this or that. When God is there for us, and we know that, and in baptism, Lord's Supper, we're confident that he is there for us, and he forgives our sins, gives us life and salvation right at that time.
0: Finally, then, let's go back to that person that we talked about at the very beginning who walks into their church on Sunday morning, and now they can see that their church has fallen under the sway of pietism. Without the pastor or anyone in the congregation even knowing the term, they realize this. Why should such a Christian resist in their congregation and in their own life the influence of this pietistic tendency?
2: Because it's not really of God. It's not the way in which he would have us live and be Christians. There's an emphasis in pietism that the Christian's life is what he does instead of who he is. I would say in Luther, it's who we are. We're baptized, children of God, forgiven, and therefore we have life and salvation. For the pietist, it's what he does, what he has to do. And if he does this or that, then he may have salvation. He's robbing the person of all these gifts of God and putting him under cloud. And that's a very evil thing. It's a terrible thing to have to go through.
0: Dr. Ronald Feuerhahn is Professor Emeritus of Historical Theology at Concordia Seminary in St. Louis. Dr. Feuerhahn, thank you very much for having us into your home, and thank you very much for your time.
2: Thank you very much, gentlemen.
0: Tomorrow on Issues Etc., a special Thanksgiving hymn study with Pastor Will Whedon of St. Paul Lutheran Church in Hamel, Illinois. We'll study the hymn, Praise My Soul, the King of Heaven. Then on Friday, we'll study the Advent hymn, Lo, He Comes with Clouds Descending. Dr. Arthur Just of Concordia Theological Seminary in Fort Wayne, Indiana, will be our guest. It is really the ingrained old religion that always looks within. Now, it disguises itself as Christianity, and we can recognize it as pietism, that redirects the believer from the Christ for him to the Christ in him, that redirects the believer from the perfect works and life of Jesus to his own feeble works and life, that redirects the Christian from the assurance of Christ's all-sufficient sacrifice to his own sincerity and his own efforts to please God or be a Christian or be truly repentant or achieve some moral goal. In the end, what does it do? It robs the Christian, perhaps once a true believer, of all assurance. It robs him of the certainty that is found only in those things outside himself, only in the one outside himself, the one who went to the cross and bled and died and paid for all of our sins. It robs the Christian of that assurance, and ultimately, if it has its way, pietism will rob the Christian of eternal life. This is why we always look outside ourselves to the external word and to the one to whom that word testifies, the crucified and risen Savior, Jesus, and Jesus alone. I'm Todd Wilkin. Talk with you again tomorrow. Thanks for listening to Issues Etc.
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0: Greetings and welcome to Issues Etc. I'm Todd Wilkin. Thanks for tuning us in. If you watch Roman Catholic Television, EWTN, some fine programming there. If you listen to Roman Catholic apologists on the radio or on television, perhaps you read a book or two, the definite impression is given that the teachings of the Roman Catholic Church, as they stand today, are rooted in and go all the way back to the early Christian Church, to the apostles themselves, to the Church Fathers, and then in an unbroken line all the way up to the present day. Is this true? Is this claim to have these teachings peculiar to the Roman Catholic Church, like papal infallibility, the celibacy of priests, Mary's place, indulgences, penance, and purgatory? These teachings, do they go all the way back to the early church, to the apostles, through the church fathers, in an unbroken line to the present day? That's a question we'll be asking and answering during this hour of Issues Etc. We're coming to you live this Sunday evening. It's October the 12th. Our guest during this hour, Dr. Ron Feuerhahn, is Associate Professor of Historical Theology at Concordia Seminary here in St. Louis. Dr. Feuerhahn, welcome back to Issues Etc.
1: Thanks, Todd. I'm very happy to be with you.
0: Let's deal with that initial claim that I mentioned there in our opening. Do these teachings, like the celibacy of priests, the place of Mary, indulgences, penance, purgatory, papal infallibility, do these teachings peculiar to the Roman Catholic Church date back to the very early church?
1: Not all of them, of course, not. Some of them may, but not to the scripture. They would find some rationale for some of them in scripture, but not all of them. I think in actual fact they would acknowledge that, because they have a way of describing the way in which the revelation of the scripture is obscure, and it takes the magisterium, the teaching office of the church, Holy Mother Rome, to come in and to clarify for us these teachings. And therefore, it's been going on, since the early church, doubtless. But some of them are very late and very remarkably late. You know, the definition of the dogma with regards to Mary comes in about 1850 and 1950.
0: One of the subjects that is going to kind of serve as the common denominator of all of these teachings is papal authority. We'll talk about papal infallibility a little bit later, but papal authority as a broader subject, to what degree does this play into each and every one of these teachings that we're going to be talking about tonight?
1: It plays in so far as the papal or papal authority is kind of one of the formal principles, as we say in theology. In other words, what is authoritative for your church? If Lutherans say it is Scripture and Scripture alone, somebody else says it is my feelings, then it is a matter that for the Roman Church, they say Scripture is an authority, but it is an authority that has been taught, explained, clarified by the papal office and the magisterium of the church generally, which includes the bishops and councils of the church, but chiefly the papal office.
0: Now, you made this statement before in response to the first question, and that is that, and it sounds as though the issue here is not so much the authority of Scripture per se, but what theologians call its perspicuity, its clarity.
1: That's right.
0: What's taught here, and how does that play into this question of papal authority?
1: Yeah. When you look in the Roman Catholic Catechism, the most recent one, under Revelation, the first item that is listed there is, Revelation can appear obscure, and that is the fact that this, in a sense, means that it is not clear. That's what it means. Now, for Lutherans, I mean, there may be certain passages, but the whole teaching about man's redemption and how God has provided that, that is clear. The Bible teaches everyone who reads it what it means to be saved and how one comes to be saved. And so there's quite a marked difference there. When the church is of the opinion that it has to clarify all parts, and it has the kind of the hand to do that, it is the papal authority that is there for the sake of doing this for the church. That's a big step. That's a very big one.
0: So in practical terms, while the authority of Scripture is not denied, to be sure, if it is taught that Scripture is obscure, not only in part, but kind of in its essence, can be that obscure and needs further clarification by the teaching office of the church, the Pope at its head, papal authority kind of becomes the de facto authority.
1: Indeed it is, and it has been. We've seen that in the life of the Roman Church throughout all times, but especially as it developed, let's say, after Leo I or Gregor I and so on. The authority of the Pope grew and grew and grew until it was claimed to be the sole authority of Christendom.
0: Another point before we go on to some of these particulars, and that has to do with the nature of revelation that has arisen in the Roman Catholic Church. What is taught about the nature of revelation, in particular, that it is ongoing?
1: Another way this might be put is the development of doctrine. Doctrines are subject in the Roman Church to a critical evaluation by those competent to offer it. That is the magisterium, the Pope, the councils, the bishops, especially the Pope, of course. And the process by which they are modified or even supplanted is called doctrinal development. Now, this idea in itself really grew in the 19th century, partly because of a result of Romanticism. We won't go into all that now, but in other words, while it had been there, its explanation comes relatively late in the life of the Church. So the elevation or evolution of the official teachings of the Church on religious liberty culminates in Vatican II's Declaration of Religious Freedom, and it's a classic example of such development. And that means that while God may have revealed something, that revelation now is developed, even as they say supplanted as time goes on. Now that tells us a lot about their view of the adequacy of the revelation or the adequacy of the authority of Scripture. They add to it or they will modify it as time goes on, and they have.
0: With the minutes left to us before we go to our first break, Dr. Feuerhahn, let's deal with one of the earliest developments in practice that later became a teaching of the Church. And that one seems, it's actually come up in conversation again here in the first part of the 21st century, and that is the celibacy of the priesthood. How did this develop?
1: Celibacy was a phenomenon in which, for various reasons, the Church decided that it was good. In a sense, it grew out of monasticism. The monks were set apart for the holy purposes of God's Church, and that was very important. And having found that to be a very positive thing, a thing in which, frankly, they could control the clergy a little bit better, but even more positively, that they could be dedicated to the life of the Church more clearly, then they bring it in and they begin to find this rationale for it in many different places. I'll come back to it in a moment later.
0: So the is this going to be kind of a typical progression that it be something like the celibacy of priests or the devotion to Mary or indulgences or penance or purgatory begin as popular piety or as maybe a regional practice that's put into place to deal with kind of a stopgap measure? But later, it becomes codified, and later it takes on the level of both dogma and doctrine.
1: We have a law in the Church. It's called Lex Orandi, Lex Credendi. And that says the law of praying or of practice becomes the law of doctrine and believing. Now, it should actually be the other way around, but this is what we find. And so what we have is the fact that often a local practice will grow in popularity, and it will be translated to other places, and it grows and grows, until finally the Church takes it over and codifies it, as you says, makes it into a law for all Christendom. And this was the case with regards to Mary, it's with regards to many things, that those things which may have been unique to a monastic order or unique to a certain community, even the making saints out of people, very local saints, but to organize that and make it into a universal thing for the Church, that is one of those things as well. So the law of these practices, these local beliefs becomes the law of belief for the whole church.
0: Folks, when we're scanning the scope of history, and this is quite an undertaking this evening because the scope of history that we're dealing with tonight is not small by any means. When you're talking about nearly 2,000 years of this kind of development of practice turning into teaching, turning into doctrine, eventually rising to the level of dogma, you can see how over the long run some things can enter the church that would be troubling to us in our modern day, not because they're ancient, but because they seem so far removed from the plain words of Scripture. With that said, they are still errors that need to be addressed. When we come back, one more question on the issue of celibacy. Is it necessarily a bad thing that people who do not recognize it as a scriptural teaching, a scriptural mandate, can still say, well, if it's a matter of freedom, if it's voluntary, it can be allowed? And then we'll move on to devotion to Mary. We're talking about papal authority and Roman Catholic doctrine with Dr. Ron Feuerhahn. We'll be right back.
2: Grace, faith, scripture, and Christ alone. 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
0: Welcome back to Issues, Etc. Now, we're talking about papal authority and Roman Catholic doctrine, dealing with some of the high points, things peculiar to the Roman Catholic Church. During this hour, Dr. Ron Feuerhahn is our guest. He's assistant professor of historical theology at Concordia Seminary here in St. Louis. Dr. Feuerhahn, a few more questions on celibacy before we move on. Where in Scripture does the Catholic Church claim to find the basis for priestly celibacy?
1: I think that would probably be in the story in Luke, where the Sadducees had asked Jesus about the resurrection. And there in chapter 20, verses 34 following, it says that Jesus responded to him, "The sons of this age marry and are given in marriage, but those who are considered worthy to attain to that age and to the resurrection from the dead neither marry nor are given in marriage, for they cannot die anymore because they are equal to angels and are sons of God, being sons of the resurrection." And talk about obscure passages in Scripture. They have to be interpreted by the clear ones. But this is what we might say is kind of a stretch. It is the idea of many people that the idea of celibacy came and grew, and then they went back to Scripture to find the explanation. Celibacy then was something that was deemed to be an idea very early on by some people. In other words, that you would have widows and that they would be able to serve. And it was only women in the first instance, later on men, who would be able to serve within the church very well and devote themselves to it more. It's probably with Gregory the VII, Hildebrand, in about the year 1075, around then, who promulgated a more consistent obligation of celibacy. Earlier popes had tried to enforce it, all the way back to Leo the I, at least, about 450 A.D. And then later on it becomes, codified, as it were, at least by the time of Council of Trent in the 16th century. And it is a matter that grew gradually. And it's the fact that it grows gradually that indicates something about the very nature of it, of the authority behind it. It was not clearly set down in Scripture. It therefore was not a practice in the very early church, and it's a much later time that they finally codify it.
0: Another set of teachings that we'll deal with together, because they're interrelated to one another, are indulgences, penance, and purgatory. One by one, what are these teachings, and how are they related to one another?
1: You had the situation, for instance, with St. Augustine of Hippo, who described the fact that we are not only declared righteous, but we're also made righteous. Now, having done that, that set the cat amongst the pigeons, as it were, because how does one describe this? Paul talks about being declared righteous, and now St. Augustine says we're also made righteous. Now the people began to look around and look at one another and said, well, old Uncle Joe or whoever it was who had just died did not seem to have come to righteousness yet. And eventually what happens is the way in which this was explained at a later period by Gregory the First, at least by his time, purgatory is in place, the place where now this work is completed. Now, having purgatory, you find it very natural to have the next thing, indulgences, that will come along to help us to as it were, buy the person's soul out of that condition or help them along through it more quickly. And this becomes a very elaborate system. Meanwhile, there's also penance, which in some respects usurps the role of baptism. Baptism, which is a completed act, it's done, it's made us fully children of God. Now we come along and we find a teaching that says, well, all right, that's well and good, but in actual fact, penance is something that really is necessary to complete that. It's as if, you know, when modern scholars, especially the liturgical movement, talk about baptism as part of the rites of initiation, that always troubles me, because initiation is the fact of something that is not complete in itself. And so penance was a rite of coming on and saying, we must now come to confess our sins, and we must confess specific sins and all of them, and then we must make satisfaction for it. Well, baptism is chiefly the forgiveness of our sins. It's the daily renewal of that baptism. It says, I am forgiven. I am a forgiven person. I am a child of God. And so these three come together in terms of what they do of saying the job is not yet complete. That's what it really comes down to. And that's where it's so important for us to understand why that so grieved Luther, for instance, that Christ and his work was not sufficient to finish the job for our salvation.
0: With but 2 minutes before we go to this break, do we find early church fathers teaching indulgences or penance by way of satisfaction after confession or purgatory?
1: Depends on what you mean, early church fathers. As I said, Gregory the First, who lived around 600, yes, it's there. But before that, you may have had some notions of, St. Augustine had the idea of made righteous, but not yet purgatory as such, nor of indulgence, nor of, and penance is probably quite early. But even there, we have the situation where very early in the life of the church, you begin to have these aberrant views of what justifies. I mean, St. Paul tells us in Galatians chapter 1, those who've come amongst you to preach in the gospel, let them be accursed, he says. And he repeats it in the very next verse. He says, let them, I say, be accursed. So immediately, the faith is being abbreviated, added to, or it's being destroyed in many respects by this.
0: With just a few seconds, by what date can we say that this complex of teachings, indulgences, penitence, purgatory, are firmly in place and codified in the church?
1: I would say by the 7th century, probably, that early. And some of them are not maybe codified until later. For instance, with regards to, that was with regards to celibacy, that's later. And I would say by the 7th century, which seems very early, but in actual fact, that's not that early when you consider all the things that have been going on before that.
0: Dr. Ron Feuerhahn is our guest. We're talking about papal authority and the Roman Catholic teachings. When we come back, a little more on indulgences, penance, and purgatory. Did Vatican II get rid of all these things? That is a common belief that some hold. You know, those things were there, and yes, they were codified, but Vatican II took care of it. We'll find out whether that's true.
3: Don't be a podcast freeloader. 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
0: Next week on Issues Etc., we'll be discussing the idol of relevance. Oz Guinness of the Trinity Forum will be our guest. Dr. Ron Feuerhahn, Associate Professor of Historical Theology at Concordia Seminary here in St. Louis, is our guest, joining us here in Studio A. Dr. Feuerhahn, one more question on indulgences, penance, and purgatory. sometimes Roman Catholics, non-Roman Catholics, are under the impression that Vatican II, this 1960s, the last ecumenical council of the Roman Catholic Church, got rid of all these things or cleaned up all of these things. Is that true?
1: No, I can't say that because, for instance, you can still find, like you can in St. Louis Cathedral, for instance, leaflets that talk about the indulgences that can be granted. Or I remember when I was a student, which is right around the time of Vatican II, they still were offering indulgences at a basilica here in the city. And so indulgences are still being granted. The Jubilee year 2000, certainly the Pope had declared a new sense or a new type of indulgence or a new batch of them, I guess you would say. And so I don't think Vatican II addressed that matter in that way. Vatican II really did not change the dogma or the teaching of the Church. It changed a lot in the way of attitudes. I guess today there are many people who are very disappointed with the present Pope because they think he is going back to be pre-Vatican. What's pre-Vatican in terms of the teaching? For some of them, yes, that's what it means, but I don't think so. I think when you really look at what the doctrines were promulgated, it was mainly the way in which they were taught, they were used, emphases given. So that, for instance, with regards to pilgrimages and the like, the present Pope, one of the first things he did was to make a visit to Fatima in Portugal. Now, there were many Roman Catholics, I remember in Britain, friends of mine, who were very disappointed. They thought that this was kind of a superstition that could be laid aside, and they were very disappointed that the Pope was giving encouragement to that. And they thought that Vatican II had kind of downplayed that type of superstition. Well, I think that it's not that. And it was, in fact, the fact that this has become something of the dogma of the Church, that is still there. It still stands.
0: The subject of Fatima brings us to Mary. Very briefly, where do we find Marian devotion first arising? And by what time is kind of the full-blown Marian devotion in swing and set in place in the Roman Catholic Church?
1: Marian devotion is very early in the life of the Church, and it comes about when you have, in some respects, the Neoplatonic view that there's a dualism between heaven and earth, and that God, the divine, cannot participate in the human, the earthly, the limited. And therefore, God, as he visits earth, is seen to be almost like a Greek god at times, angry. Jesus in the latter Middle Ages especially is viewed in this way. And Mary is the far more gentle face of God, as it were. And so as Mary becomes more and more accessible, rather than Jesus, to reveal to us and to give us God, then this becomes more important. Now that was the case mainly in the Eastern Church and later on in the Western Church. But the Immaculate Conception, for instance, does not become dogma until 1054. And the dogma of her Assumption is 1950. So it becomes a very late phenomenon with regards to the actual dogma.

0: For a donation of $250 by Labor Day, we'll send you a link to an on-demand video stream and to audio recordings of the entire 2026 Issues Etc. 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
1: They won when they finally debated, and there were many bishops, by the way, at that time who were against it very strongly. They felt there was no warrant for it, but the majority won, and therefore it became a dogma of the church. It had been growing there. Gregory the First, Leo the First, even before that, Gregory the First, Gregory the Seventh, Leo, Innocent the Third. There was a progression of popes who advanced the cause of the authority of the pope, not necessarily his infallibility. That really was quite a late phenomenon. I would say as late as the 19th century at the earliest. And so therefore, the fact that when he speaks about matters of dogma, promulgating of dogma, ex cathedra, that is from the chair, the official, as it were, platform for him as teacher of the church, then it is infallible. And so it's very late in that way. The authority of the Western pontiff or leader over all Christendom, that starts quite early.
2: Let's go first to Stephen. He's calling from Bethesda, Maryland, listening on WAVA. Stephen, thank you for being patient. Welcome to Issues, Etc.
3: Sure thing. I'm very upset about what's going on here. The church once again is being denigrated. And this is not the first time something like this has happened. It has happened on a couple of other occasions. And the Lutheran Church is not the main offender here. It is churches that are charismatic, non-charismatic, and independent that has strongly attacked the Catholic Church and has denigrated the church's reputation for many, many years.
2: Stephen, is there a specific issue upon which you think perhaps we've misrepresented the teachings of the Roman Catholic Church?
3: I think so, because there are certain scriptures that the Catholic Church has had trouble interpreting, and you believe that they are either distorting or that they are misrepresenting the scriptures. What they have done is that they are trying to analyze certain scriptures in the Gospels and in the Old Testament, and what they're doing is that they're doing it behind closed doors.
2: Well, can you give us a specific, Stephen, a specific teaching where you think we have misrepresented?
3: Well, as far as scripture teachings is concerned, that's something I'm not sure of either, because all these things are being taken care of behind closed doors within the Vatican. I think that what is really being denigrated here is how they approach worship, how they worship Jesus, how they worship Mary, how they approach penance, you know, that type of thing.
2: All right, Stephen, thank you very much. Your concern is duly noted. Dr. Feuerhahn, before we respond to his general comment, why is it beneficial that we undertake a conversation like this? Why do we do this?
1: First of all, I think the way in which you describe it as a conversation is an important thing. In other words, it is the fact that we have Stephens out in our world who call us on things like this. This is part of the conversation. We're talking back and forth. We are not here to belittle the Roman Catholic Church. We do judge, Lutherans do, that the Roman Catholic Church has Christians in it, and that it is possible to be saved and go to heaven if you're Roman Catholic. It's not just Lutherans. But the point is, for instance, St. Paul tells us in the pastoral epistles many times that we are to seek the pure doctrine, that is the healthy, sound doctrine, and that we are to refute those who do not have it. That's, for instance, Titus 1, chapter 9. And the same word is there used by Jesus when it says he refuted Peter when he tried to say to Jesus, you cannot go to the cross. And he said, get behind me. This is wrong. He refuted him. So the refutation from Paul in Galatians chapter 1 right up to the modern times, any major confession in the life of the church said, this we believe, we teach, we confess. On the other hand, this we condemn. Now tonight what we're saying with regards to our friends and our neighbors in the Roman Catholic Church, this we feel about your magisterium, we must condemn. We must do that in order to uphold the truth of

0: the Word of God.
1: With only a minute here before we go to this break, Joe is on the line from Cleveland. He's listening on WHK. Joe, thank you for waiting. Welcome to Issues, Etc.
2: Hi, how are you?
1: Very well.
2: Okay, with just a minute here, very quickly, I just wanted to make some kind of a correction. When you were talking about the Catholic Church and celibacy, that's more of a discipline. It's not a dogma of the Church. As a matter of fact, in the Eastern rite of the Catholic Church, they're allowed to get married, those priests. So this is a disciplinary thing that could be changed in the future.
1: Joe, thank you very much. Thank you very much. When we come back from the break, we'll have Dr. Ron Feuerhahn respond to Joe's comment there. He's Associate Professor of Historical Theology at Concordia Seminary here in St. Louis, our guest here in Studio A. We'll be right back 10 more minutes in this hour talking about papal authority and Roman Catholic doctrine.
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1: Welcome back to Issues, Etc. Dr. Feuerhahn, before the break, Joe was on the line. He made a distinction that we also should be careful to make, and that is on the issue of priestly celibacy. He said, this is not a dogma, it is a discipline, therefore, at least in theory, subject to future change. Your response?
0: Okay. I think that technically he's right. I mean, although there's celibacy is required today. Now, whether or not that doesn't make it optional, but it may not be a dogma of the Church. That's the point. And the fact that within the Roman Church they're debating whether or not it can continue, given the shortage of priests, shows that it's not a dogma as such. But it certainly is a strongly entrenched practice. But he's right there. That's right. You see, in the Eastern Church, they were the first to try it due to the influence of monasticism. They brought it in, and there was such a strong reaction that they backed off. They did allow their clergy to marry, except that was before ordination. After ordination, they were not. And bishops were not permitted to be married. You could not be chosen bishop if you were married. And so those Eastern Rite churches that are in fellowship with Rome do have priests who are married. And so that, and even today in the Roman Catholic Church in this country, it is possible for preachers or pastors or people who go over to Rome, as we say, to be married and become a priest and therefore have a wife and family.
1: Mark is on the line. He's calling from Naperville, Illinois, his station, WAUR. Mark, welcome to Issues, Etc.
5: Okay, can you hear me?
1: Yes.
5: Okay, my question is on not just the Roman Catholic Church regarding merit, works and merit, which I consider to be one of the worst parts of the Roman theology, but the Roman Church believes that at least in Luther's time that our works can merit grace, and all kinds of graces, not just salvation, possibly. Now I see this in the Evangelical Church today. An Assembly of God I go to. I've been attending Assembly of God Church, even though I'm a lapsed Lutheran. And we had a person who was very much like Tetzel today, saying that if you give money to God, you can release merit from heaven, and you can receive His graces by your works. How can you respond to that?
1: Mark, thank you very much. It's an excellent comment. Dr. Feuerhahn.
0: My response is, wow, I'm a little bit taken aback that was the case. In another sense, it is a possible, I mean, not only possible, but it rings true. Let me put it this way. When I give lectures about pietism, I note that pietists were normally very anti-Roman Catholic in many ways. And yet there were practices and there were theology that actually was closer to Rome than that of Lutheranism. with regards to the idea of how one behaves and meriting things and the like. And that is generally the case, I find, with many evangelicals. For instance, the Evangelical Alliance in 1846 at its first meeting came away from that meeting in London, and they could adopt no statement on anything they agreed, but there was one thing that all scholars said they all agreed on. They were all anti-Roman. Now, having said that, nevertheless, there were features of it. They saw works and doing things as if the same language would be there. In other words, God, having saved us now and brought us full salvation, now we have the responsibility to respond. The language of responsibility is there in Roman and even angelical wing often. And it is the idea that we must now, having received the gifts of Christ, we now must do this or that to respond. And it's that mustness. It's not kind of the fullness of a joyful response, but it's kind of the compulsion. And it's there in a minute much of the language as well.
1: Mark, you might want to tune in 2 weeks to Issues, Etc. We're going to be discussing Roman Catholicism and American Evangelicalism, the remarkable similarities between the two, with Dr. Larry Rass. That's in 2 weeks on Issues, Etc. Dr. Feuerhahn, are we in the end saying that we should disregard church history, tradition, as though there were no church between the death of the apostles and the 16th century Reformation?
0: Absolutely not. I would find that very, very grievous, because our God works through history. There are many ways in which you could put this, but I mean, certainly the reformers in the confessions of the Lutheran Church and in their writings in general made great appeal to the early church fathers. Now, they recognized that many of the fathers also said things that were in error, and they would state that. But nevertheless, they saw that God had given the gift of teaching through these men, and it showed a continuation, a consistency of the scriptural teaching when it was upheld clearly. So I would say that the catalog of testimonies of the fathers, as it was called in the 16th century, was the testimony of those who had gone before and had shown that they believed and confessed what we confess today, or we confess with them.
1: So how are we to regard, with only about a minute here before we need to go, how are we to regard the church between the apostles and the 16th century Reformation?
0: It was flawed in many ways. Luther saw that, but he said, it's mainly a flaw in terms of its sanctification, the way in which it behaves. But that's one thing, in other words. But he said the main thing is its teaching now. He recognized that this was his mother church. It was still church. But the church is never perfect. Calvin and Zwingli found that difficult to accept. They wanted a purified church, that is, one that every day was seen to be holy almost. And he could not accept that as being a valid distinction. He talks about the church as being simul sanctus et peccator. It is at the same time holy, and it is also sinful. And therefore, in the life of the church, also, he said, I fight over the matter of doctrine, not over the matter of life, of morality. And so his Reformation concentrated on the doctrinal part, not the moral part.
1: This is really just the task. And of course, how can you do it in a mere hour? This is really just the task that is ongoing in the church, that ought to be ongoing in the church, whether you're Roman Catholic or Lutheran or Presbyterian or Methodist, whatever your stripe, constantly reflecting upon the teaching of the church as it comes down to us. Valuing and holding fast to the sound pattern of words that conforms to the clear teaching of Scripture, and discarding what does not conform. It's not a conversation about chucking history or tradition. In fact, it's really about embracing the history of the church and understanding the lessons of history, that error can creep in and does creep in and even find its way to the very dogmas of the church. And to accept the genuine tradition that Paul talks about, those things handed down to us from the apostles. And they are found in God's clear and infallible word, wherein we find the central teaching of it all, the one that we are always really talking about whenever we're talking and combating error in the church. And that is how we are saved by grace through faith for the sake of Jesus Christ, our sinless Savior alone. It's really all about a defense and a proclamation of the gospel. I'm Todd Wilkin. 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

0: Greetings and welcome to Issues Etc. I'm Todd Wilkin. Thanks for tuning us in. We're talking about papal authority and Roman Catholic doctrine. You know, sometimes you wonder whether you've bitten off more than you can chew, but it needs to be done nonetheless. How do you handle 1,000-plus years of Roman Catholic teaching and its development from early times, sometimes later times, until these things become codified? Some of them become dogmas, some of them become disciplines so well entrenched in the church that one wonders whether or not they could be changed, although in theory they might be. How do you do that? Well, you do your best, and that's what we're trying to do during this conversation with Dr. Ron Feuerhahn on papal authority and Roman Catholic doctrine. If you have a question or a comment, feel free to give us a call at 1-800-730-2727. If you're getting a busy signal, keep trying, please. And we'll be freeing up phone lines here in just about a minute. You can also post a question or a comment on the Issues Etc. forum that's found at our website, issuesetc.org, under the What's New section. Just click on that link and you'll find the forum. Dr. Ron Feuerhahn is Associate Professor of Historical Theology at Concordia Seminary here in St. Louis. Dr. Feuerhahn, welcome back.
1: Thank you very much. Glad to be here, Todd.
0: Let's go right back to the phones. Byron is calling from Reston, Virginia. Byron, welcome to Issues Etc.
2: Yes, actually that's Renton, Washington.
0: Oh, thank you very much.
2: Yes.
0: All right.
2: Is it possible that God would have allowed the vast majority of Christians to teach falsehood for 1,500 years until Luther emerged, because 1 Timothy 3:15, the Church of the Living God, the pillar and ground of the truth?
0: Okay, it's an excellent question, Byron. Thank you very much. Dr. Feuerhahn, are we saying that God permitted basically the majority of the Church to teach false doctrine for 1,500 years?
1: I don't think we've ever said that. In other words, there have been... In the Church of Rome at the time of Luther, there were some things that were being done that were still faithful to God's intention. But let's put it this way. Is 1,500 years or 2,000 years or let's say 1,500 years or 150 years or 200 years much difference? In other words, we go back to Hus and Wycliffe, and they faced the same problems that Luther did. They addressed it in a different way, but nevertheless, the problem was there. And that had been, respectively, 100, 150 years before. Now, if that's the case of 100, 150 years with regards to the same problem, I think that historically we can see that it was also a problem earlier, although not as intense. It grew and grew and grew. And so by the time of Luther, it was fairly heavy. So I think, first of all, to say that for 2,000 years or even 1,500 years would be an exaggeration at the best. And maybe that's not your point. Your point probably is, would God have allowed error in the church on such a wide scale? And I think that people could still be saved at the time of the Roman excesses and the Roman problem. That God's church will not be cast aside easily, that the gates of hell shall not prevail against it. But nevertheless, it can be in trouble, it can be in error, and it can do things wrong. And I think that that's the way we see this.
0: I look at the book of Acts already, even in the time of the apostles. There is error with which the apostles are combating, and sometimes even cropping up among the apostles themselves. I think about that famous incident between Peter and Paul, short-lived, but it certainly was a common error in the early church.
1: And the way in which I've said it several times already, Galatians 1, where Paul says, those who would teach in the gospel, you people were under the gospel and now you're going back to the law. He said, what is this? He said, anyone who comes and teaches this other gospel, which really is not a gospel, let him be accursed. And so it's been very early in the life of the church.
0: And just one follow-up on that question from Byron. We are not saying that the church has somehow been free from error since the 16th century Reformation, are we?
1: No, not at all. We've sensed that the church has always had error, has always had abuses and problems, that its perfection will not be seen to us until eternity and our Lord reclaims it. He sees it in terms of its perfection, of the holiness that is there. But also we see mainly that is to us hidden. We see it mainly in terms of the warts and the problems.
0: Liz is calling from St. Louis. Liz, thank you for being patient and welcome to Issues, etc.
3: Yes, thank you very much. Before I say anything, I'd just like to tell you that I was raised Catholic in the Papist tradition in a convent by Irish nuns, so I know a lot about Catholicism. I would like to bring up two issues. One of them is about Mary, and I'm not sure whether it was in the early 1950s or at the Second Vatican Council in the early 60s, where Mary was proclaimed co-redemptrix and co-mediatrix by virtue of the fact that her sufferings at the foot of the cross were as redemptive as Christ's sufferings on the cross itself were. That is what is taught by the Catholic Church, and that was what I was taught. The second thing that I'd like to bring up is the second commandment is non-existent in the Catholic Church. They have taken the first commandment and split it into two, and the second commandment, which reads, you will not make for yourself an idol in heaven, on the earth, or in the waters below, and you shall not bow down to it, and you shall not worship it. That commandment is non-existent in the Catholic Ten Commandments. And you can see on all kinds of videos, you know, like Discovery Channel, National Geographic, how people actually venerate or dig up old bones of saints and cut off hairs and things like that and chip off bones and put them into lockets, and they worship these things.
0: Liz,
3: these are just two things that I'd like to bring up.
0: All right, Liz, those are two good questions. Let's take the first. We might be surprised, in fact, Liz, at our response to the second question there. The first question has to do with if Mary has been ever officially proclaimed to be a co-redemptrix or co-mediatrix.
1: First of all, I've heard that Roman Catholics like yourself had been taught that, although it has never been officially taught by the Church. For the Jubilee year, there were those who thought that maybe the Pope would finally get around to declaring it officially. And yet, as one author I have in front of me says, the title describing the Blessed Virgin's role in the world's salvation, the title is rare today because of its pastoral and ecumenical difficulties. Indeed, it would be very difficult. So in other words, it is not yet the official Roman teaching, but it has been in effect there, taught in many places. I remember visiting a town in Tuscany, and there were four porticos in the front facade of the church, one depicting Father, one depicting Son, one the Spirit, and one the Blessed Virgin. And so this has been a very common and widespread teaching amongst many Roman Catholics, but not yet official dogma of the church, is my understanding.
0: This pope has been unapologetically a Marian pope,
1: yes,
0: without a doubt, from his in all of his 25 years, beginning with the trip to Fatima that you mentioned before. Do you think it is likely that this pope, before he leaves office, will make an effort to codify that position, either co-mediatrix or co-redemptrix?
1: I really don't know what to say. I would still doubt it. I mean, the temptation must have been great if he was inclined to do it for the year 2000. And I think that the pressures of what they call the pastoral and the ecumenical concerns or difficulties are just too great for him to do it.
0: Liz's second question had to do with the second commandment. She said it is non-existent in the Roman Church because of the way they number the commandments. Actually, Lutherans number the commandments in precisely the same way. How do you respond?
1: Yes, Luther adopted what he had discovered in terms or received from the Roman Catholic Church. And he took one part of the first commandment and put it as a conclusion of the commandments. He did this in some respects. He took a freedom to do this because he said, number one, the commandments as such were not written for us, for the Christians, but they were written for the Jewish nation. Now, we will use them, however, because they're a very good summary of the moral law. But some of that law of the Ten Commandments is more ceremonial, we would call it. And that of idols and the like was not, he felt, applicable in the same way to the New Testament church. We are, of course, not to have idols. But is the act of having a crucifix or wearing a cross or or having an icon in one's house necessarily against the Second Commandment? No, he felt it was not. But it could be, as Liz has said, you know, there's some people who worship these things instead of merely adoring them, and there's a distinction there that was subtly made by the Reformers as well. But in terms of that, no, it's not necessary for us to bring the commandments back the way they had been in the Bible.
0: So in other words, when the Roman Catholic Church, and then also in the Lutheran tradition, the first commandment, "You shall have no other gods before me," does not specifically include the graven images. It is certainly not excluded when it comes to the prohibition against idolatry.
1: Exactly. That's right. Yes.
0: Dr. Ron Feuerhahn is our guest. When we come back, more of your phone calls, your questions and your comments, and a little later in the hour, your questions and comments via our Issues Etc. forum. We're talking about papal authority and Roman Catholic doctrine with Dr. Ron Feuerhahn, Associate Professor of Historical Theology at Concordia Seminary here in St. Louis.
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0: Welcome back to Issues Etc. I'm Todd Wilkin. Dr. Ron Feuerhahn is our guest. We're talking about papal authority and Roman Catholic doctrine. Let's go straight back to the phones. Rana, calling from Palo Alto, California. Rana, welcome to Issues Etc.
5: Hi, thank you. I'm a lifelong Roman Catholic, and I've never understood how our church leaders could reconcile the practice of celibacy for diocesan priests and bishops in light of 1 Timothy 3, where the qualifications for those kinds of ministers are so specific. It says that they're supposed to be the husband of only one wife, and it even says, for if a man does not know how to manage his own house, how can he take care of the Church of God?
0: That's a very good question, Rana. Thank you. Now, we talked a little bit. You said that there was a Luke chapter 20 basis for priestly celibacy. But how is it reconciled with what seems to be a very clear allusion when Paul talks about the teaching office of the church, that these are men who are husbands of one wife and who have kids?
1: My understanding is that they say that while they acknowledge that there were married priests in the scripture, that this was not a requirement of God, and certainly it was not, but that the church has deemed it pastorally superior and better not to impose that extra burden upon the priests.
0: If celibacy is maintained by the Roman Church or by any church among its priests as voluntary act of devotion, is there any reason that Christians of goodwill ought to oppose it, if it is indeed voluntary and not mandatory?
1: No, I don't think so. If it's voluntary, although, you know, how voluntary is voluntary? In other words, it's voluntary in the sense that there may be great pressures and a man cannot assume certain advancements if he's married in life. But if it's truly voluntary, no. In other words, we today ourselves in our own church, if a man wants to be celibate, that's fine. But, you know, with regards to the First Peter passage, we have there a description of that which is viewed, I think, positively. And, you know, marriage in general is viewed positively in the scriptures. So I would say that even if it were voluntary, that would not be the norm, or should not be. There are those who today say the Roman Catholic Church cannot afford, literally cannot afford to give up that, because even men who have been brought into the priesthood or married, it's difficult for them to find parishes that can support them and their families, especially if they have children as well, to the level that they are not accustomed to, but that they have to have for the support of more than one mouth.
0: So there are practical concerns
1: right.
0: attached
1: exactly,
0: there as well.
1: Yes. Mm-hmm.
0: Lisa is calling from St. Louis. Lisa, thanks for being patient. Welcome to Issues Etc.
6: Hi, thank you. Up until last year, I had spent 42 years as a devout Roman Catholic, and then I started listening to Christian radio, and I read and studied the Bible for myself. But the question that I always get from my Catholic friends is, don't I miss the Eucharist? And would you address the doctrine of transubstantiation, please?
0: That's an excellent question, Lisa. Thank you. Well, let's do a little bit of a survey on it. The teaching of transubstantiation, what is it, and what are its origins in the history of the church?
1: Okay. First of all, I want to say to Lisa, I hope she does miss the Mass in some respects, or has an opportunity to go to a Holy Communion, because the sacrament is a very blessed thing. Transubstantiation, however, was an aberration from our point of view of the scriptural teaching. Let's say it began in the Middle Ages that the matter of the sacraments, how many there were and what they were specifically, became a major issue within the church. And it focused particularly on the Lord's Supper. So there was the debates between Red Ramus and Red Bertus and other men in the Middle Ages about what is present there when you eat the body and blood. I mean, the bread and wine, is the body and blood actually there? Even the difference between St. Augustine and St. Ambrose in this is quite a clear distinction. Augustine hedges, or he is, from our point of view, weak in terms of a sign and not the full body and blood there. Ambrose is quite clear about it. But it's with the Lateran Council, Lateran being a palace in Rome that was given to the papacy, and it was at the Fourth Lateran Council thing that finally they said, transubstantiation will be there. Now, what does that mean? It means that the substance is translated, it is changed. It means that when the priest says the words of institution, they not only consecrate it and set it aside for holy purpose, but actually those words perform a change. It is no longer bread, it becomes body. It is no longer wine, it becomes blood. And in saying that, that is an act of transformation or transubstantiation. The substance is changed. And that we cannot find in the teachings of Christ. Now the fact that both are there, the bread is still there, but also the body of Christ, that is what Jesus said. He said, this is my body, this is my blood. And therefore we teach that.
0: So in other words, Scripture's teaching here again must hold sway. And we go simply by what Christ says, namely, of the bread which remains, this is also his body in every sense of the word. This is his body according to his word. Of the wine in the cup which remains, this is his blood to be eaten and to be drunk for the forgiveness of sins, according to Christ's own words.
1: That's right, exactly.
0: So you would caution someone like our caller from falling off the fence on the other side and saying, well, I used to be taught the error of transubstantiation. Now I'm just going to say it's just a memorial meal. It's just an outward sign. There's nothing really to what Jesus says here.
1: Absolutely, and that's why I made the introductory remark. I hope that she is still able to find in the sacrament that great blessing of the forgiveness of sins, life, and salvation, that through the eating and drinking of Christ's body and blood, which the ancient church called the medicine of immortality and antidote to death. In other words, it has a specific blessing of giving the forgiveness of our sins. And this is a remarkable blessing that God brings us through his holy sacrament.
0: With a few minutes before we go to this break, let's see if we can get Stephen's call in here. He's calling from Falls Church, Virginia. Stephen, welcome to Issues, Etc. We've got about 1 minute here, Stephen.
7: Okay, I'll be brief. It's important not to confuse the Eastern rites of the Catholic Church with the Eastern Orthodox churches, because there are several significant differences between them. For example, with the issue of papal authority, the Orthodox Church have not added any saints since about 580 A.D., and they haven't held any councils in the sense of the Nicene Council or the pronounced creed, as the Catholics still do, since Second Nicaea, I believe. Or since about 580 A.D.
0: And that's a good distinction. Let's see if we can draw this out in the few minutes that we have before this break and perhaps a bit afterwards. The distinction between Eastern Rite Catholics and Eastern Orthodoxy.
1: That's right. For instance, Eastern Rite are those churches that some of them came out of the controversy of the Monophysites or the Nestorians, which were ancient conflicts within the Eastern Church, the Church of Armenia. The Coptic Church in Egypt, the Marianites of Beirut, Lebanon. These are churches that are not part of the Eastern Orthodox churches. We commonly know them, and yet they're in fellowship with Rome, and they're independent churches.
0: And is there a substantial difference with regard to other major teachings between Catholics, whatever they may be, and Eastern Orthodoxy?
1: Not major by our reckoning, but there are differences, certainly. And as we said before, they allow these people to have their own rites and their priests to be married. And yet the fact that they acknowledge the Pope as the head of the church, that is what Rome really seeks from them, that type of loyalty. And therefore they acknowledge them in fellowship.
0: Dr. Ron Feuerhahn is our guest. We're talking about papal authority and Roman Catholic doctrine. He's Associate Professor of Historical Theology at Concordia Seminary here in St. Louis. When we come back from this break, more of your questions and your comments. We'll be taking your phone calls and we'll turn to your email in just a few minutes.
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0: 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I'm Todd Wilkin. Back to the phones. Mark is waiting in Atlanta. 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
10: Hey, thank you. Good evening, gentlemen.
0: Good evening to you.
10: Yeah, I just want to say this is great in the month of October to be looking at the Reformed doctrines, you know, and it's all for Stella Della Gloria, you know, for the glory of God. You were talking about penance and merit, and I was just reading in church history recently that it sort of came together, didn't it, around 256 after the Great Persecutions, where, you know, they were trying to figure out a way to bring people back into the faith that you know, denounced Christ, and they believed that there were sins that were unforgiven, and they had to figure out a way to be able to somehow bring people back into the faith, and they came up with a treasury of merit, and that's sort of where it started.
0: Mark, that's a good question. Let's see what Dr. Feuerhahn has to say. I remember, and this is vague in my memory from my seminary days, the lapsarian controversy, the controversy involving what were called the lapsi, those who had fallen away during persecution. Is he targeting it correctly here historically?
1: Yes, I think there definitely is a connection that the lapsed were the people who had sold out or denied the faith under persecution. And after the persecution was ended, then they wanted to be reinstated to the church. Now, the church generally treated them very severely. In other words, many of them could not be back to full communicant membership until almost death. Others were a little bit gentler. But the lapsed with regard, and there was even controversy in how they could be handled. The Catholics, as they were called in North Africa, and the Donatists wanted to be very strict with them. And so the matter of doing it in terms of going through certain ceremonies, penitential ceremonies to get back, became kind of an early penance within the church. And so this is the way much of it came about. Under controversial circumstances also, because instead of forgiving them and saying, that's it, it's behind us, and now come back, there was kind of this idea, yes, but there are consequences to this. You must pay for it. And that's always very, very difficult to ascertain the wisdom of that, because it's almost as if you're saying, yes, you are a Christian, or yes, God has died for you, or your sins are forgiven, but. And it's that but that always places under a cloud with regards to the full gospel.
0: So there was an impulse even there in the, now we're talking here about the third century church. There was an impulse to require some kind of satisfaction in the face of this.
1: Yes, indeed. even while Augustine was fighting against Pelagianism, which really had people doing their own thing, as it were, for salvation, there nevertheless was this problem of those who were trying to make something necessary and required in order to receive God's love and forgiveness.
0: Back to the phones. Philip is calling from Springfield, Missouri. Philip, welcome to Issues, Etc.
11: Hello.
0: Hi, Philip.
11: My question goes back to the co-redemptrix controversy. Do you think Pope John Paul is avoiding this to avoid making Catholicism non-Trinitarian? And my other question concerns, do you know, Dr. Puron, do you know of any books on splinters from Rome since the Reformation?
0: I'm sorry, what was the second question again so I can get that clear?
11: Do you know of any books pertaining to splinters from Rome after Reformation?
1: Splinters? I don't know.
0: You mean splinter groups?
11: Yes, like Society of Pius X, Christ Catholic, the Polish Catholic Church.
0: Okay, good questions, Philip. Thank you very much. Mm-hmm. His first has to do with perhaps psychologizing the present pope a bit, whether or not John Paul II is avoiding the co-redemptrix, co-mediatrix issue in order to keep Roman Catholicism Trinitarian. You mentioned before the four niches that you saw.
1: Yes.
0: When you were in Tuscany, Father, Son, Holy Spirit, Virgin Mary.
1: Yes. I would imagine, and I can only put it that strongly, that the present pontiff is very keen, it would be as keen as anyone, to declare her to be co-redemptrix. I don't know that for certain, but there are indications that of information that's come out of Roman life. But the fact that he is hesitant to do it is probably due to the fact that he knows what kind of turmoil this would cause within the non-Roman Catholic world, and even within the Roman Catholic world for many Roman Catholics. And therefore, it has been asked, do you think he might do it yet before he dies? I think if he passed by the opportunity to do it in the Jubilee year, he's not likely to do it now, and therefore I don't foresee that coming. I may be wrong.
0: The second question that Philip had to do with post-Reformation splinter groups within Roman Catholicism or coming off of Roman Catholicism. What do we say of these?
1: Yes, I think he wanted specifically a book about that. My resource about that, I'd have to go and look it up. I can't tell you now, Philip. But and whether or not there's one about all of them or many of them, I don't even know that. It might be about individual ones. There have been splinter groups, as you call them. I mean, the old Catholics, due mainly to the papal infallibility in 1871. And they have a high profile amongst Anglicans today, for instance. And there have been other such movements since the Reformation, but even before. The Hussites, or those following John Huss in the Czech Republic of today, were a group who were in effect a splinter group, a schismatic group. And so there have been many of them, but they've never been very significant in terms of their size. And that is normally the way it goes, that they are not. And many of them are as Roman Catholic, as it were, as we would see it. In other words, in their theology, as Rome itself is. And usually it's other reasons that has caused them to leave. So I really can't help you right now about the literature. I wish I could, but I'd have to look in a resource elsewhere.
0: Is it likely, do you think, that we would find in the future Roman Catholic splinter groups that would reject papal authority? They would retain the doctrines, such as they are, but reject the authority of the Pope itself.
1: I think that any splinter group in the past that's broken off rejected the authority of the Pope. Otherwise, they would not have split. In other words, the principle is, have they rejected the formal principle or the material principle? And those two distinctions are, have they rejected that which is authoritative, that is the Pope, or have they rejected that which is the material principle, the central doctrines and teachings? And in many cases, they rejected the first but not the latter. And that means that they still teach much of what Rome had taught before.
0: Craig writes from Park Hills, Missouri. Two questions. The first, who was the first Bishop of Rome officially proclaimed to be the Pope or Il Papa?
1: I don't know. I really don't know that one. I would be happy to try to look it up and let you know, Craig, but right now I'm not certain who the first officially was.
0: Well, is there a point at which we can say, perhaps at the Great Schism, right around 1000, where the bishops of Rome take preeminence, at least in the Western Church?
1: Yes, but whether or not that was a title. I mean, you know, for instance, Gregory the First, Gregory the Great, we call him, took a remarkable title, that is the servant of the servants of God. Now, that's not a papal type title as we understand it. And yet he saw himself as, in effect, the head of, over all the bishops of the world, Christianity. And so in some respects, that title goes back that far. But the actual title, I mean, you know, the title Pope even is one that is used elsewhere. In other words, the pontiff of the Coptic Church is called the Pope, which seems strange by our ear. But I would have to look up more, and this is one that's caught me out. I really don't know exactly.
0: When we come back from this break, Craig has a second question having to do with the seat of authority. Where did it move, at least according to Acts 15, apparently, from Jerusalem with James as the first bishop to Rome with Peter? We'll talk about that when we come back. We're talking about papal authority, Roman Catholic doctrine. Dr. Ron Feuerhahn is our guest, associate professor of historical theology at Concordia Seminary here in St. Louis. When we come back, the second part of Craig from Park Hills, Missouri. He's got a second question. And Jason writes this from Maryland Heights, Missouri. He says, when he was talking with a Roman Catholic, the doctrine of papal authority came up when he pointed out how Rome misinterprets Matthew 16:18. Well, the response is there that Protestants open Scripture to personal interpretation. They lack the authoritative teaching, and that's one of their problems. Is this true? If Scripture is for each Christian to interpret, does every man become his own pope? We'll talk about that when we come back.
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0: Next week on Issues, Etc., we'll be discussing the idol of relevance. Oz Guinness of the Trinity Forum will join us next week. Has American Christianity exchanged the authority of Scripture alone for the authority of culture alone? What effect has the clock? That simple, well, it's not a simple invention, but it's an invention that we all take for granted. What effect has the clock had on the church? And how has the church's pursuit of cultural relevance led rather to irrelevance on the part of the church? We'll talk about it next week on Issues, Etc. with Oz Guinness. The second part of Craig's question, as he writes to us, Dr. Feuerhahn, is this. How did the seat of authority move from Jerusalem with James as the presiding bishop, that's Acts 15 he references, to Rome and Peter?
1: It's a very fascinating part of church history, I think, when we see the competition almost between Jerusalem, Alexandria, Antioch, Rome, and later on Constantinople. In fact, at the councils, the early councils, Nicaea and the like, they began to ascribe the authoritative seats of authority within the church. And by all standards, Constantinople was an upstart or a Johnny-come-lately, but because that was Constantine's place, the emperor who had called the conference and considered himself to be bishop of bishops, There was no contest there at all. Anyway, that contest went on, and it was gradually that the Roman pontiff kept asserting his position. So when it moves from Jerusalem, I don't know if it really had ever been seated in Jerusalem as such, except that that's where they did meet for the council, as you say. But I think at that time, even then, there might have been those who had said that the authority in terms of, Antioch was nearly as strong. And even there, Jerusalem, Alexandria at that time, had probably as many Jews as there were in Jerusalem. And so there was a great authority there as well. So I think it probably came certainly by the time of Gregory the First, but earlier than that, that was started.
0: Jason writes this, and he's listening in Maryland Heights, Missouri. When I was talking with a Catholic, the doctrine of papal authority came up. When I pointed out how Rome misinterprets Matthew 16:18, I got this response. Here's the first response that I would like you to respond to, Dr. Feuerhahn. Protestants open Scripture to personal interpretation. They lack authoritative teaching, and that's one of their problems. The so-called, we have one pope, but you Protestants, each one of you is your own pope. How do you respond?
1: In a sense, I think that the criticism would be justified and right if that were the case, that we open it up to our own private and individual interpretation. I think in large part that has been a misinterpretation of Luther's view. Luther had seen the scripture being interpreted by the church, and that is done marvelously clearly through the confessions of our church. But we do not teach in Lutheran Church, and Luther never taught it, that it's a matter of private or individual interpretation. That goes contrary to the old idea of a confessing church, the church where we same say one another. It's not just my own unilateral decision or idea. That's too individualistic.
0: Another comment that he would like your response to, and that would be, perhaps the Roman Catholic would say, some of the doctrines and teachings of the Church have been revealed over time, namely, citing as an example, the teaching on the Trinity, and the Roman Catholic would say, so it is with papal authority. Has the Trinity as a doctrine developed over time?
1: No, it might have developed in the sense that man was better conscious of what was there in Scripture. It was clearer to him by the 5th century. But it was still there in Scripture, the full-blown teaching of the Trinity. And to talk about development of doctrine is a very dangerous thing in some respects. If in actual fact you mean the development of theology, that's something different. We distinguish between doctrine, which is God's teaching about himself and his plan of salvation in Scripture and Revelation, which is full, complete, it is unchangeable, and it abides forever. Theology is the way in which that doctrine is now applied, taught, put into action in terms of everyday living, and that is a matter that can change from era to era.
0: Another listener writes this, did St. Augustine and other ancient church fathers say anything about the papacy? From my reading of Augustine, it doesn't seem that he mentions this idea at all.
1: I think you're right that in the first instance there aren't many theologians to say much about the papacy. They might talk about the office of bishop. They might talk about particular bishops and their authoritative position in the church and the like, but not about Rome as such. Now, later on when the papal claims started to be made throughout Christendom, there were those who said, well, yes, it has a big authority because it's a big city, and it's central to our life. But no, this is not the authoritative place for us.
0: Jim writes from Belleville, Illinois, regarding the Council of Trent, that council that was held on the heels of the, and actually in the midst of the Lutheran Reformation. Wasn't the Council of Trent Rome's final repudiation of Luther, Lutherans, and anyone outside of Rome? How does it, that is the Council of Trent, still divide the church today?
1: It's a very interesting and, to me, important point. Philip Schaff, the noted historian of the 19th century, had made the point. He said, Lutheranism was defined, strictly speaking, by the Formula of Concord. Calvinism by the Synod of Dort in 1618 and 19, and Roman Catholicism by the Council of Trent. Now, some people say, well, surely Roman Catholicism was there before. Well, the seeds of it, but a colleague of mine in Cambridge once said, Luther, in actual fact, taught nothing that was against the true doctrine of the Roman Catholic Church of his day. Now, I think that that could be argued, but on the other hand, it's an interesting proposition that Rome really, by setting down and codifying its position in the Council of Trent, really creates what we call the modern Roman Catholic Church. I think that's true.
0: Is this, these teachings that we've been talking about that are peculiar to the Roman Catholic Church, do these things represent an unbroken chain of doctrine and teaching from the earliest church?
1: No, they don't, because many of the things came into being as teachings quite a bit later. I've mentioned the doctrine of transubstantiation, which is not there in Scripture. Although there are many things that Rome would find justification for almost after the fact, I do not think in many cases they read it out of the Scripture, that they read it back into the Scripture. And that's a danger the Church always faces. The doctrine of Mary, I mean, I'm sure there was a great honor shown to Mary. And that's one of the things that many Protestants today fail in. There's a proper honor for the Blessed Virgin, who is Mother of God, as it were spoken. And yet there is a way in which many Protestants fail to see that. So I think that there are many examples of doctrines that were not there in Scripture, which developed later on.
0: Dr. Ron Feuerhahn, thank you for joining us as a guest on Issues, Etc.
1: My real pleasure and delight, and I hope we gave some positive answers for questions that were very well thought out and well expressed.
0: Dr. Ron Feuerhahn is Associate Professor of Historical Theology at Concordia Seminary here in St. Louis. Why does it matter? Someone might say, look, everything that came before, say, the 16th century is just bunk. They were so immersed in error. And thank God for guys like Luther, but for heaven's sakes, why even walk back over that ground? It's church history. It's fraught with error. For that matter, the history of the church from the time of the 16th century Reformation is also fraught with the same pitfalls and errors that the church always has the responsibility, the duty, and the privilege to walk back over and sort through. To avoid error in the present day, yes, but to learn perhaps the best lesson of history that we can, especially when it comes to church history, and that is that the truth always shines through. It may be obscured under many layers of error, misunderstanding, and the accretions of centuries of doctrines that are found in Scripture, but the gospel, in the end, eventually speaks clearly. I'm Todd Wilkin. Thanks for listening to Issues, Etc.

Greetings and welcome to Issues Etc. I'm Todd Wilkin. Thanks for tuning us in. If you watch Roman Catholic Television, EWTN, some fine programming there. If you listen to Roman Catholic apologists on the radio or on television, perhaps you read a book or two, the definite impression is given that the teachings of the Roman Catholic Church as they stand today are rooted in and go all the way back to the early Christian Church, to the apostles themselves, to the Church Fathers, and then in an unbroken line all the way up to the present day. Is this true? Is this claim to have these teachings peculiar to the Roman Catholic Church, like papal infallibility, the celibacy of priests, Mary's place, indulgences, penance, and purgatory? These teachings, do they go all the way back to the early church, to the apostles, through the church fathers, in an unbroken line to the present day? That's a question we'll be asking and answering during this hour of Issues Etc. We're coming to you live this Sunday evening. It's October the 12th. Our guest during this hour, Dr. Ron Feuerhahn, is Associate Professor of Historical Theology at

0: For a donation of $250 by Labor Day, we'll send you a link to an on-demand video stream and to audio recordings of the entire 2026 Issues Etc. 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
1: Back to the very early church?
2: Not all of them, of course not. Some of them may, but not to the Scripture. They would find some rationale for some in Scripture, but not all of them. I think in actual fact they would acknowledge that because they have a way of describing the way in which the revelation of the Scripture is obscure, and it takes the magisterium, the teaching office of the Church, Holy Mother Rome, to come in and to clarify for us these teachings. And therefore, it's been going on since the early Church, doubtless. But some of them are very late and very remarkably late. You know, the definition of the dogma with regards to Mary comes in about 1850 and 1950.
1: One of the subjects that is going to kind of serve as the common denominator of all of these teachings is papal authority. We'll talk about papal infallibility a little bit later, but papal authority as a broader subject, to what degree does this play into each and every one of these teachings that we're going to be talking about tonight?
2: It plays insofar as the papal or papal authority is kind of one of the formal principles, as we say in theology. In other words, what is authoritative for your church? If Lutherans say it is Scripture and Scripture alone, if somebody else says it is my feelings, then it is a matter that for the Roman Church, they say Scripture is an authority, but it is an authority that has been taught, explained, clarified by the papal office and the magisterium of the Church generally, which includes the bishops and councils of the Church, but chiefly the papal office.
1: Now, you made this statement before in response to the first question, and that is that, and it sounds as though the issue here is not so much the authority of Scripture per se, but what theologians call its perspicuity, its clarity.
2: That's right.
1: What's taught here, and how does that play into this question of papal authority?
2: Yeah. When you look in the Roman Catholic Catechism, the most recent one, under Revelation, the first item that is listed there is, Revelation can appear obscure. And that is the fact that this, in a sense, means that it is not clear. That's what it means. Now, for Lutherans, I mean, there may be certain passages, but the whole teaching about man's redemption and how God has provided that, that is clear. The Bible teaches everyone who reads it what it means to be saved and how one comes to be saved. And so there's quite a marked difference there. When the Church is of the opinion that it has to clarify all parts and has the kind of the hand to do that, it is the papal authority that is there for the sake of doing this for the Church. That's a big step. That's a very big one.
1: So in practical terms, while the authority of Scripture is not denied, to be sure, if it is taught that Scripture is obscure, not only in part, but kind of in its essence, can be that obscure and needs further clarification by the teaching office of the Church, the Pope at its head, papal authority kind of becomes the de facto authority.
2: Indeed it is, and it has been. We've seen that in the life of the Roman Church throughout all times, but especially as it developed, let's say, after Leo I or Gregory I and so on. The authority of the Pope grew and grew and grew until it was claimed to be the sole authority of Christendom.
1: Another point before we go on to some of these particulars, and that has to do with the nature of revelation that has arisen in the Roman Catholic Church. What is taught about the nature of revelation, in particular, that it is ongoing?
2: Another way this might be put is the development of doctrine. Doctrines are subject in the Roman Church to a critical evaluation by those competent to offer it. That is the magisterium, the Pope, the councils, the bishops, especially the Pope, of course. And the process by which they are modified or even supplanted is called doctrinal development. Now, this idea in itself really grew in the 19th century, partly because of a result of romantic.

0: Mysticism. We won't go into all that now, but in other words, while it had been there, its explanation comes relatively late in the life of the church. So the elevation or evolution of the official teachings of the church on religious liberty culminates in Vatican II's Declaration of Religious Freedom, and it's a classic example of such development. And that means that while God may have revealed something, that revelation now is developed, even as they say, supplanted as time goes on. Now, that tells us a lot about their view of the adequacy of the revelation or the adequacy of the authority of Scripture. They add to it or they will modify it as time goes on, and they have.
1: With the minutes left to us before we go to our first break, Dr. Feuerhahn, let's deal with one of the earliest developments in practice that later became a teaching of the church. And that one seems, it's actually come up in conversation again here in the first part of the 21st century, and that is the celibacy of the priesthood. How did this develop?
0: Celibacy was a phenomenon which, for various reasons, the church decided that it was good. In a sense, it grew out of monasticism. The monks were set apart for the holy purposes of God's church, and that was very important. And having found that to be a very positive thing, a thing in which, frankly, they could control the clergy a little bit better, but even more positively, that they could be dedicated to the life of the church more clearly, then they bring it in and they begin to find this rationale for it in many different places. I'll come back to it a moment later.
1: So the is this going to be kind of a typical progression, that it be something like the celibacy of priests or the devotion to Mary or indulgences or penance or purgatory, begin as popular piety or as maybe a regional practice that's put into place to deal with kind of a stopgap measure, but later it becomes codified, and later it takes on the level of both dogma and doctrine?
0: We have a law in the church. It's called Lex Orandi, Lex Credendi. And that says the law of praying or of practice becomes the law of doctrine and believing. Now, it should actually be the other way around, but this is what we find. And so what we have is the fact that often a local practice will grow in popularity, and it will be translated to other places, and it grows and grows until finally the church takes it over and codifies it, as you says, makes it into a law for all Christendom. And this was the case with regards to Mary, it's with regards to many things, that those things which may have been unique to a monastic order or unique to a certain community, even the making saints out of people, very local saints, but to organize that and make it into a universal thing for the church, that is one of those things as well. So the law of these practices, these local beliefs, becomes the law of belief for the whole church.
1: Folks, when we're scanning the scope of history, and this is quite an undertaking this evening because the scope of history that we're dealing with tonight is not small by any means. When you're talking about nearly 2,000 years of this kind of development of practice turning into teaching, turning into doctrine, eventually rising to the level of dogma, you can see how over the long run some things can enter the church that would be troubling to us in our modern day, not because they're ancient, but because they seem so far removed from the plain words of Scripture. With that said, they are still errors that need to be addressed. When we come back, one more question on the issue of celibacy. Is it necessarily a bad thing that people who do not recognize it as a scriptural teaching, a scriptural mandate, can still say, well, if it's a matter of freedom, if it's voluntary, it can be allowed? And then we'll move on to devotion to Mary. We're talking about papal authority and Roman Catholic doctrine with Dr. Ron Feuerhahn. We'll be right back.
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1: Welcome back to Issues, Etc. Now, we're talking about papal authority and Roman Catholic doctrine, dealing with some of the high points, things peculiar to the Roman Catholic Church during this hour. Dr. Ron Feuerhahn is our guest. He's assistant professor of historical theology at Concordia Seminary here in St. Louis. Dr. Feuerhahn, a few more questions on celibacy before we move on. Where in Scripture does the Catholic Church claim to find the basis for priestly celibacy?
0: I think that would probably be in the story in Luke, where the Sadducees had asked Jesus about the resurrection. And there in chapter 20, verses 34 following, it says that Jesus responded to them, "The sons of this age marry and are given in marriage, but those who are considered worthy to attain to that age and to the resurrection from the dead neither marry nor are given in marriage, for they cannot die anymore because they are equal to angels and are sons of God, being sons of the resurrection." And I talk about obscure passages in Scripture. They have to be, you know, interpreted by the clear ones. But this is what we might say is kind of a stretch. It is the idea of many people that the idea of celibacy came and grew, and then they went back to Scripture to find the explanation. Celibacy then was something that was deemed to be an idea very early on by some people. In other words, that you would have widows and that they would be able to serve. And it was only women in the first instance, later on men, who would be able to serve within the church very well and devote themselves to it more. It's probably with Gregory the VII, Hildebrand, in about the year 1075, around then, who promulgated a more consistent obligation of celibacy. Earlier popes had tried to enforce it, all the way back to Leo the I at least, about 450 A.D. And then later on it becomes, you know, codified, as it were, at least by the time of Council of Trent in the 16th century. And it is a matter that grew gradually. And it's the fact that it grows gradually that indicates something about the very nature of its of the authority behind it. It was not clearly set down in Scripture. It therefore was not a practice in the very early church, and it's a much later time that they finally codify it.
1: Another set of teachings that we'll deal with together, because they're interrelated to one another, are indulgences, penance, and purgatory. One by one, what are these teachings, and how are they related to one another?
0: You had the situation, for instance, with St. Augustine of Hippo, who described the fact that we are not only declared righteous, but we're also made righteous. Now, having done that, that set the cat amongst the pigeons, as it were, because how does one describe this? Paul talks about being declared righteous, and now St. Augustine says we're also made righteous. Now, the people began to look around and look at one another and said, well, old Uncle Joe, or whoever it was who had just died, did not seem to have come to righteousness yet. And eventually what happens is the way in which this was explained at a later period by Gregory the I, at least by his time, purgatory is in place, the place where now this work is completed. Now, having purgatory, you find it very natural to have the next thing, indulgences, that will come along to help us to, as it were, buy the person's soul out of that condition or help them along through it more quickly. And this becomes a very elaborate system. Meanwhile, there's also penance, which in some respects usurps the role of baptism. Baptism, which is a completed act, it's done, it's made us fully children of God. Now we come along and we find a teaching that says, well, all right, that's well and good, but in actual fact, penance is something that really is necessary to complete that. It's as if, you know, when modern scholars, especially the liturgical movement, talk about baptism as part of the rites of initiation, that always troubles me, because initiation is the fact of something that is not complete in itself. And so penance was a rite of coming on and saying, we must now come to confess our sins, and we must confess specific sins and all of them, and then we must make satisfaction for it. Well, baptism is chiefly the forgiveness of our sins. It's the daily renewal of that baptism. It says, I am forgiven. I am a forgiven person. I am a child of God. And so these three come together in terms of what they do, of saying the job is not yet complete. That's what it really comes down to. And that's where it's so important for us to understand why that so grieved Luther, for instance, that Christ and his work was not sufficient to finish the job for our salvation.
1: With but 2 minutes before we go to this break, do we find early church fathers teaching indulgences or penance by way of satisfaction after confession or purgatory?
0: Depends on what you mean early church fathers. As I said, Gregory the First, who lived around 600, yes, it's there, but before that, you may have had some notions of, St. Augustine had the idea of made righteous, but not yet purgatory as such, nor of indulgence, nor of, and penance is probably quite early. But even there we have the situation where very early in the life of the church, you begin to have these aberrant views of what justifies. I mean, St. Paul tells us in Galatians chapter 1, those who've come amongst you to preach on the gospel, let them be accursed, he says. And he repeats it in the very next verse. He says, let them, I say, be accursed. So immediately, the faith is being abbreviated, added to, or it's being destroyed in many respects by this.
1: With just a few seconds, by what date can we say that this complex of teachings, indulgences, penitence, purgatory, are firmly in place and codified in the church?
0: I would say by the 7th century, probably, that early. And some of them are not maybe codified until later. For instance, with regards to, that was with regards to celibacy, that's later. And I would say by the 7th century, which seems very early, but in actual fact, that's not that early when you consider all the things that have been going on before that.
1: Dr. Ron Feuerhahn is our guest. We're talking about papal authority and the Roman Catholic teachings. When we come back, a little more on indulgences, penance, and purgatory. Did Vatican II get rid of all these things? That is a common belief that some hold. You know, those things were there, and yes, they were codified, but Vatican II took care of it. We'll find out whether that's true.
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1: Next week on Issues Etc., we'll be discussing the idol of relevance. Oz Guinness of the Trinity Forum will be our guest. Dr. Ron Feuerhahn, Associate Professor of Historical Theology at Concordia Seminary here in St. Louis, is our guest joining us here in Studio A. Dr. Feuerhahn, one more question on indulgences, penance, and purgatory. Sometimes Roman Catholics, non-Roman Catholics, are under the impression that Vatican II, this 1960s, the last ecumenical council of the Roman Catholic Church, got rid of all these things or cleaned up all of these things. Is that true?
0: No, I can't say that because, for instance, you can still find, like you can in St. Louis Cathedral, for instance, leaflets that talk about the indulgences that can be granted. Or I remember when I was a student, which is right around the time of Vatican II, they still were offering indulgences at a basilica here in the city. And so indulgences are still being granted. The Jubilee Year 2000, certainly the Pope had declared a new sense or a new type of indulgence or a new batch of them, I guess you would say. And so I don't think Vatican II addressed that matter in that way. Vatican II really did not change the dogma or the teaching of the Church. It changed a lot in the way of attitudes. I guess today there are many people who are very disappointed with the present Pope because they think he is going back to be pre-Vatican. What's pre-Vatican in terms of the teaching? For some of them, yes, that's what it means, but I don't think so. I think when you really look at what the doctrines were promulgated, it was mainly the way in which they were taught, they were used, emphases given. So that, for instance, with regards to pilgrimages and the like, the present pope, one of the first things he did was to make a visit to Fatima in Portugal. Now, there were many Roman Catholics, I remember in Britain, friends of mine, who were very disappointed. They thought that this was kind of a superstition that could be laid aside, and they were very disappointed that the Pope was giving encouragement to that. And they thought that Vatican II had kind of downplayed that type of superstition. Well, I think that it's not that. And it was, in fact, the fact that this has become something of the dogma of the Church that is still there. It still stands.
1: The subject of Fatima brings us to Mary. Very briefly, where do we find Marian devotion first arising? And by what time is kind of the full-blown Marian devotion in swing and set in place in the Roman Catholic Church?
0: Marian devotion is very early in the life of the Church, and it comes about when you have, in some respects, the Neoplatonic view that there's a dualism between heaven and earth, and that God, the divine, cannot participate in the human, the earthly, the limited. And therefore, God, as he visits earth, is seen to be almost like a Greek god at times, angry. Jesus, in the latter Middle Ages, especially, is viewed in this way. And Mary is the far more gentle face of God, as it were. And so as Mary becomes more and more accessible, rather than Jesus, to reveal to us and to give us God, then this becomes more important. Now, that was the case mainly in the Eastern Church and later on in the Western Church. And but the Immaculate Conception, for instance, does not become dogma until 1054. And the dogma of her Assumption is 1950. So it becomes a very late phenomenon with regards to the actual dogmas, the major dogmas about Mary.
1: And similarly, papal infallibility, when is it first asserted in its full-blown form, that is, infallibility, speaking ex cathedra as the magisterial authority in the Church, and when is it actually set down as a dogma of the Church?
0: It's set down by the dogma of the Church at Vatican I. In 1870-71, when they finally debated, and there were many bishops, by the way, at that time who were against it very strongly. They felt there was no warrant for it, but the majority won, and therefore it became a dogma of the Church. It had been growing there. Gregory I, Leo I, even before that, Gregory I, Gregory VII, Leo, Innocent III, there was a progression of popes who advanced the cause of the authority of the Pope, not necessarily his infallibility. That really was quite a late phenomenon. I would say as late as the 19th century at the earliest. And so therefore, the fact that when he speaks about matters of dogma, promulgating of dogma, ex cathedra, that is from the chair, the official, as it were, platform for him as teacher of the Church, then it is infallible. And so it's very late in that way. The authority of the Western pontiff or leader over all Christendom, that starts quite early.
1: Let's go first to Stephen. He's calling from Bethesda, Maryland, listening on WAVA. Stephen, thank you for being patient. Welcome to Issues, Etc.
4: Sure thing. I'm very upset about what's going on here. The Church, once again, is being denigrated. And this is not the first time something like this has happened. It has happened on a couple of other occasions. And the Lutheran Church is not the main offender here. It is churches that are charismatic, non-charismatic, and independent that has strongly attacked the Catholic Church and has denigrated the Church's reputation for many, many years.
1: Stephen, is there a specific issue upon which you think perhaps we've misrepresented the teachings of the Roman Catholic Church?
4: I think so, because there are certain scriptures that the Catholic Church has had trouble interpreting, and you believe that they are either distorting or that they are misrepresenting the scriptures. What they have done is that they are trying to analyze certain scriptures in the Gospels and in the Old Testament, and what they're doing is that they're doing it behind closed doors.
1: Well, can you give us a specific, Stephen, a specific teaching where you think we have misrepresented?
4: Well, as far as scripture teachings is concerned, that's something I'm not sure of either, because all these things are being taken care of behind closed doors within the Vatican. I think that what is really being denigrated here is how they approach worship, how they worship Jesus, how they worship Mary, how they approach penance, you know, that type of thing.
1: All right, Stephen, thank you very much. Your concern is duly noted. Dr. Feuerhahn, before we respond to his general comment, why is it beneficial that we undertake a conversation like this? Why do we do this?
0: First of all, I think the way in which you describe it as a conversation is an important thing. In other words, it is the fact that we have Stephens out in our world who call us on things like this. This is part of the conversation. We're talking back and forth. We are not here to belittle the Roman Catholic Church. We do judge, Lutherans do, that the Roman Catholic Church has Christians in it, and that it is possible to be saved and go to heaven if you're Roman Catholic. It's not just Lutherans. But the point is, for instance, St. Paul tells us in the pastoral epistles many times that we are to seek the pure doctrine, that is the healthy, sound doctrine, and that we are to refute those who do not have it. That's, for instance, Titus 1, chapter 9. And the same word is there used by Jesus when it says he refuted Peter when he tried to say to Jesus, you cannot go to the cross. And he said, get behind me. This is wrong. He refuted him. So the refutation from Paul in Galatians chapter 1 right up to the modern times, any major confession in the life of the church said, this we believe, we teach, we confess. On the other hand, this we condemn. Now tonight what we're saying with regards to our friends and our neighbors in the Roman Catholic Church, this we feel about your magisterium, we must condemn. We must do that in order to uphold the truth of the Word of God.
1: With only a minute here before we go to this break, Joe is on the line from Cleveland. He's listening on WHK. Joe, thank you for waiting. Welcome to Issues, Etc.
5: Hi, how are you?
1: Very well.
5: Okay, with just a minute here, very quickly, I just wanted to make some kind of a correction. When you were talking about the Catholic Church and celibacy, that's more of a discipline. It's not a dogma of the Church. As a matter of fact, in the Eastern rite of the Catholic Church, they're allowed to get married, those priests. So this is a disciplinary thing that could be, you know, changed in the future.
1: Joe, thank you very much.
5: It's not a dogma.
1: Thank you very much. When we come back from the break, we'll have Dr. Ron Feuerhahn respond to Joe's comment there. He's Associate Professor of Historical Theology at Concordia Seminary here in St. Louis, our guest here in Studio A. We'll be right back 10 more minutes in this hour talking about papal authority and Roman Catholic doctrine.
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1: Welcome back to Issues, Etc. Dr. Feuerhahn, before the break, Joe was on the line. He made a distinction that we also should be careful to make, and that is on the issue of priestly celibacy. He said this is not a dogma, it is a discipline, therefore, at least in theory, subject to future change. Your response?
0: Okay. I think that technically he's right. I mean, although celibacy is required today. Now, whether or not that doesn't make it optional, but it may not be a dogma of the Church. That's the point. And the fact that within the Roman Church they're debating whether or not it can continue, given the shortage of priests, shows that it's not a dogma as such. But it certainly is a strongly entrenched practice. But he's right there, that's right. You see, in the Eastern Church, they were the first to try it due to the influence of monasticism. They brought it in, and there was such a strong reaction that they backed off. They did allow their clergy to marry, except that was before ordination. After ordination, they were not. And bishops were not permitted to be married. You could not be chosen bishop if you were married. And so those Eastern Rite churches that are in fellowship with Rome do have priests who are married. And so that, and even today in the Roman Catholic Church in this country, it is possible for preachers or pastors or people who go over to Rome, as we say, to be married and become a priest and therefore have a wife and family.
1: Mark is on the line. He's calling from Naperville, Illinois, his station, WAUR. Mark, welcome to Issues, Etc.
6: Okay, can you hear me?
1: Yes.
6: Okay, my question is on not just the Roman Catholic Church regarding merit, works and merit, which I consider to be one of the worst parts of the Roman theology, but the Roman Church believes that, at least in Luther's time, that our works can merit grace, and all kinds of graces, not just salvation, possibly. Now, I see this in the Evangelical Church today, an Assembly of God I go to. I've been attending Assembly of God Church, even though I'm a lapsed Lutheran, and we had a person who was very much like Tetzel today, saying that if you give money to God, you can release merit from heaven. And you can, receive his graces by your works. How can you respond to that?
1: Mark, thank you very much. It's an excellent comment. Dr. Feuerhahn.
0: My response is, wow, I'm a little bit taken aback that that was the case. In another sense, it is a possible, I mean, not only possible, but it rings true. Let me put it this way. When I give lectures about pietism, I note that Pietists were normally very anti-Roman Catholic in many ways, and yet there were practices and there was theology that actually was closer to Rome than that of Lutheranism with regards to the idea of how one behaves and meriting things and the like. And that is generally the case, I find, with many evangelicals. For instance, the Evangelical Alliance in 1846 at its first meeting, came away from that meeting in London, and they could adopt no statement on anything they agreed, but there was one thing that all scholars said they all agreed on. They were all anti-Roman. Now, having said that, nevertheless, there were features of it. They saw works and doing things as if the same language would be there. In other words, God, having saved us now and brought us full salvation, now we have the responsibility to respond. The language of responsibility is there in Rome and in the evangelical wing often. And it is the idea that we must now, having received the gifts of Christ, we now must do this or that to respond. And it's that mustness. It's not kind of the fullness of a joyful response, but it's kind of the compulsion. And it's there in the minute much of the language as well.
1: Mark, you might want to tune in 2 weeks to Issues, Etc. We're going to be discussing Roman Catholicism and American Evangelicalism, the remarkable similarities between the two, with Dr. Larry Rass. That's in 2 weeks on Issues, Etc. Dr. Feuerhahn, are we in the end saying that we should disregard church history, tradition, as though there were no church between the death of the apostles and the 16th century Reformation?
0: Absolutely not. I would find that very, very grievous because our God works through history. There are many ways in which you could put this, but I mean, certainly the reformers in the confessions of the Lutheran Church and in their writings in general made great appeal to the early church fathers. Now, they recognized that many of the fathers also said things that were in error, and they would state that. But nevertheless, they saw that God had given the gift of teaching through these men, and it showed a continuation, a consistency of the scriptural teaching when it was upheld clearly. So I would say that the Catalogue of Testimonies of the Fathers, as it was called in the 16th century, was the testimony of those who had gone before and had shown that they believed and confessed what we confess today, or we confess with them.
1: So how are we to regard, with only about a minute here before we need to go, how are we to regard the church between the apostles and the 16th century Reformation?
0: It was flawed in many ways. Luther saw that, but he said, you know, it's mainly a flaw in terms of its sanctification, the way in which it behaves. But that's one thing, in other words, but he said the main thing is its teaching now. He recognized that this was his mother church, it was still church, but the church is never perfect. Calvin and Zwingli found that difficult to accept. They wanted a purified church, that is one that every day was seen to be holy almost. And he could not accept that as being a valid distinction. He talks about the church as being simul sanctus et peccator. Is at the same time holy, and it is also sinful. And therefore, in the life of the church, also he said, I fight over the matter of doctrine, not over the matter of life, of morality. And so his Reformation concentrated on the doctrinal part, not the moral part.
1: This is really just the task. And of course, how can you do it in a mere hour? This is really just the task that is ongoing in the church, that ought to be ongoing in the church, whether you're Roman Catholic or Lutheran or Presbyterian or Methodist, whatever your stripe, constantly reflecting upon the teaching of the church as it comes down to us, valuing and holding fast to the sound pattern of words that conforms to the clear teaching of Scripture, and discarding what does not conform. It's not a conversation about chucking history or tradition. In fact, it's really about embracing the history of the church and understanding the lessons of history, that error can creep in and does creep in and even find its way to the very dogmas of the church. And to accept the genuine tradition that Paul talks about, those things handed down to us from the apostles. And they are found in God's clear and infallible word, wherein we find the central teaching of it all, the one that we are always really talking about whenever we're talking and combating error in the church, and that is how we are saved by grace through faith for the sake of Jesus Christ, our sinless Savior, alone. It's really all about a defense and a proclamation of the gospel. I'm Todd Wilkin. 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

0: Greetings and welcome to Issues Etc. I'm Todd Wilkin. Thanks for tuning us in. We're talking about papal authority and Roman Catholic doctrine. You know, sometimes you wonder whether you've bitten off more than you can chew, but it needs to be done nonetheless. How do you handle 1,000-plus years of Roman Catholic teaching and its development from early times, sometimes later times, until these things become codified? Some of them become dogmas, some of them become disciplines so well entrenched in the church that one wonders whether or not they could be changed, although in theory they might be. How do you do that? Well, you do your best, and that's what we're trying to do during this conversation with Dr. Ron Feuerhahn on papal authority and Roman Catholic doctrine. If you have a question or a comment, feel free to give us a call at 1-800-730-2727. If you're getting a busy signal, keep trying, please. And we'll be freeing up phone lines here in just about a minute. You can also post a question or a comment on the Issues Etc. forum that's found at our website, issuesetc.org, under the What's New section. Just click on that link and you'll find the forum. Dr. Ron Feuerhahn is Associate Professor of Historical Theology at Concordia Seminary here in St. Louis. Dr. Feuerhahn, welcome back.
1: Thank you very much. Glad to be here, Todd.
0: Let's go right back to the phones. Byron is calling from Reston, Virginia. Byron, welcome to Issues Etc.
2: Yes, actually that's Renton, Washington.
0: Oh, thank you very much.
2: Yes.
0: All right.
2: Is it possible that God would have allowed the vast majority of Christians to teach falsehood for 1,500 years until Luther emerged, because 1 Timothy 3:15, the Church of the Living God, the pillar and ground of the truth?
0: Okay, it's an excellent question, Byron. Thank you very much. Dr. Feuerhahn, are we saying that God permitted basically the majority of the church to teach false doctrine for 1,500 years?
1: I don't think we've ever said that. In other words, there have been... In the Church of Rome at the time of Luther, there were some things that were being done that were still faithful to God's intention. But let's put it this way. Is 1,500 years or 2,000 years or let's say 1,500 years or 150 years or 200 years much difference? In other words, we go back to Huss and Wycliffe, and they faced the same problems that Luther did. They addressed it in a different way, but nevertheless, the problem was there. And that had been respectively 100, 150 years before. Now, if that's the case of 100, 150 years with regards to the same problem, I think that historically we can see that it was also a problem earlier, although not as intense. It grew and grew and grew. And so by the time of Luther, it was fairly heavy. So I think, first of all, to say that for 2,000 years or even 1,500 years would be an exaggeration at the best. And maybe that's not your point. Your point probably is, would God have allowed error in the church on such a wide scale? And I think that people could still be saved at the time of the Roman excesses and Roman problem, that God's church will not be cast aside easily, that the gates of hell shall not prevail against it. But nevertheless, it can be in trouble, it can be in error, and it can do things wrong. And I think that that's the way we'd see this.
0: I look at the book of Acts already, even in the time of the apostles. There is error with which the apostles are combating, and sometimes even cropping up among the apostles themselves. I think about that famous incident between Peter and Paul, short-lived, but it certainly was a common error in the early church.
1: And the way in which I've said it several times already, Galatians 1, where Paul says, those who would teach in the gospel, you people were under the gospel and now you're going back to the law. He said, what is this? He said, anyone who comes and teaches this other gospel, which really is not a gospel, let him be accursed. And so it's been very early in the life of the church.
0: And just one follow-up on that question from Byron. We are not saying that the church has somehow been free from error since the 16th century Reformation, are we?
1: No, not at all. We've sensed that the church has always had error, has always had abuses and problems, that its perfection will not be seen to us until eternity and our Lord reclaims it. He sees it in terms of its perfection, of the holiness that is there. But also we see mainly that is to us hidden. We see it mainly in terms of the warts and the problems.
0: Liz is calling from St. Louis. Liz, thank for being patient and welcome to Issues, Etc.
3: Yes, thank you very much. Before I say anything, I'd just like to tell you that I was raised Catholic in the Papist tradition in a convent by Irish nuns, so I know a lot about Catholicism. I would like to bring up two issues. One of them is about Mary, and I'm not sure whether it was in the early 1950s or at the Second Vatican Council in the early 60s, where Mary was proclaimed co-redemptrix and co-mediatrix by virtue of the fact that her sufferings at the foot of the cross were as redemptive as Christ's sufferings on the cross itself were. That is what is taught by the Catholic Church, and that was what I was taught. The second thing that I'd like to bring up is the second commandment is non-existent in the Catholic Church. They have taken the first commandment and split it into two, and the second commandment, which reads, you will not make for yourself an idol in heaven, on the earth, or in the waters below, and you shall not bow down to it, and you shall not worship it. That commandment is non-existent in the Catholic Ten Commandments. And you can see on all kinds of videos, you know, like Discovery Channel, National Geographic, how people actually venerate or dig up old bones of saints and cut off hairs and things like that and chip off bones and put them into lockets, and they worship these things.
0: Liz,
3: are just two things that I'd like to bring up.
0: All right, Liz, those are two good questions. Let's take the first. We might be surprised, in fact, Liz, at our response to the second question there. The first question has to do with if Mary has been ever officially proclaimed to be a co-redemptrix or co-mediatrix.
1: First of all, I've heard that Roman Catholics like yourself had been taught that, although it has never been officially taught by the Church. For the Jubilee year, there were those who thought that maybe the Pope would finally get around to declaring it officially. And yet, as one author I have in front of me says, the title describing the Blessed Virgin's role in the world's salvation, the title is rare today because of its pastoral and ecumenical difficulties. Indeed, it would be very difficult. So in other words, it is not yet the official Roman teaching, but it has been in effect there, taught in many places. I remember visiting a town in Tuscany, and there were four porticos in the front side of the church, one depicting Father, one depicting Son, one the Spirit, one the Blessed Virgin. And so this has been a very common and widespread teaching amongst many Roman Catholics, but not yet official dogma of the church, is my understanding.
0: This pope has been unapologetically a Marian pope,
1: yes,
0: without a doubt, from his in all of his 25 years, beginning with the trip to Fatima that you mentioned before. Do you think it is likely that this pope, before he leaves office, will make an effort to codify that position, either co-mediatrix or co-redemptrix?
1: I really don't know what to say. I would still doubt it. I mean, the temptation must have been great if he was inclined to do it for the year 2000. And I think that the pressures of what they call the pastoral and the ecumenical concerns or difficulties are just too great for him to do it.
0: Liz's second question had to do with the second commandment. She said it is non-existent in the Roman Church because of the way they number the commandments. Actually, Lutherans number the commandments in precisely the same way. How do you respond?
1: Yes, Luther adopted what he had discovered in terms or received from the Roman Catholic Church. And he took one part of the first commandment and put it as a conclusion of the commandments. He did this in some respects. He took a freedom to do this because he said, number one, the commandments as such were not written for us, for the Christians, but they were written for the Jewish nation. Now, we will use them, however, because they're a very good summary of the moral law. But some of that law of the Ten Commandments is more ceremonial, we would call it. And that of idols and the like was not, he felt, applicable in the same way to the New Testament church. We are, of course, not to have idols, but is the act of having a crucifix or wearing a cross or or having an icon in one's house necessarily against the Second Commandment? No, he felt it was not. But it could be, as Liz has said, you know, there's some people who worship these things, and instead of merely adoring them, and there's a distinction there that was subtly made by the Reformers as well. But in terms of that, no, it's not necessary for us to bring the commandments back the way they had been in the Bible.
4: So in other words, when the Roman Catholic Church, and then also in the Lutheran tradition, the first commandment, you shall have no other gods before me, does not specifically include the graven images, it is certainly not excluded when it comes to the prohibition against idolatry.
1: Exactly, that's right, yes.
4: Dr. Ron Feuerhahn is our guest. When we come back, more of your phone calls, your questions and your comments, and a little later in the hour, your questions and comments via our Issues Etc. forum. We're talking about papal authority and Roman Catholic doctrine with Dr. Ron Feuerhahn, Associate Professor of Historical Theology at Concordia Seminary here in St. Louis.
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4: Welcome back to Issues Etc. I'm Todd Wilkin. Dr. Ron Feuerhahn is our guest. We're talking about papal authority and Roman Catholic doctrine. Let's go straight back to the phones. Rana, calling from Palo Alto, California. 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
6: Hi, thank you. I'm a lifelong Roman Catholic, and I've never understood how our church leaders could reconcile the practice of celibacy for diocesan priests and bishops in light of 1 Timothy 3, where the qualifications for those kinds of ministers are so specific. It says that they're supposed to be the husband of only one wife, and it even says, for if a man does not know how to manage his own house, how can he take care of the Church of God?
4: That's a very good question, Rana. Thank you. Now, we talked a little bit. You said that there was a Luke chapter 20 basis for priestly celibacy. But how is it reconciled with what seems to be a very clear allusion when Paul talks about the teaching office of the church, that these are men who are husbands of one wife and who have kids?
1: My understanding is that they say that while they acknowledge that there were married priests in the scripture, that this was not a requirement of God, and certainly it was not, but that the church has deemed it pastorally superior and better not to impose that extra burden upon the priests.
4: If celibacy is maintained by the Roman Church or by any church among its priests as voluntary act of devotion, is there any reason that Christians of goodwill ought to oppose it, if it is indeed voluntary and not mandatory?
1: No, I don't think so. If it's voluntary, although, you know, how voluntary is voluntary? In other words, it's voluntary in the sense that there may be great pressures and a man cannot assume certain advancements if he's married in life. But if it's truly voluntary, no. In other words, we today ourselves in our own church, if a man wants to be celibate, that's fine. But, you know, with regards to the First Peter passage, we have there a description of that which is viewed, I think, positively. And, you know, marriage in general is viewed positively in the scriptures. So I would say that even if it were voluntary, that would not be the norm, or should not be. There are those who today say the Roman Catholic Church cannot afford, literally cannot afford to give up that, because even men who have been brought into the priesthood or married, it's difficult for them to find parishes that can support them and their families, especially if they have children as well, to the level that they are not accustomed to, but that they have to have for the support of more than one mouth.
4: So there are practical concerns
1: right.
4: attached
1: exactly,
4: there as well.
1: Yes. Mm-hmm.
4: Lisa is calling from St. Louis. Lisa, thanks for being patient. Welcome to Issues Etc.
7: Hi, thank you. Up until last year, I had spent 42 years as a devout Roman Catholic, and then I started listening to Christian radio, and I read and studied the Bible for myself. But the question that I always get from my Catholic friends is, don't I miss the Eucharist? And would you address the doctrine of transubstantiation, please?
4: That's an excellent question, Lisa. Thank you. Well, let's do a little bit of a survey on it. The teaching of transubstantiation, what is it, and what are its origins in the history of the church?
1: Okay. First of all, I want to say to Lisa, I hope she does miss the Mass in some respects, or has an opportunity to go to a Holy Communion, because the sacrament is a very blessed thing. Transubstantiation, however, was an aberration from our point of view of the scriptural teaching. Let's say it began in the Middle Ages that the matter of the sacraments, how many there were and what they were specifically, became a major issue within the church. And it focused particularly on the Lord's Supper. So there was the debates between Red Ramus and Red Bertus and other men in the Middle Ages about what is present there when you eat the body and blood. I mean, the bread and wine, is the body and blood actually there? Even the difference between St. Augustine and St. Ambrose on this is quite a clear distinction. Augustine hedges, or he is, from our point of view, weak in terms of a sign and not the full body and blood there. Ambrose is quite clear about it. But it's with the Lateran Council, Lateran being a palace in Rome that was given to the papacy, and it was at the Fourth Lateran Council thing that finally they said, transubstantiation will be there. Now, what does that mean? It means that the substance is translated, it is changed. It means that when the priest says the words of institution, they are not consecrated and set it aside for holy purpose, but actually those words perform a change. It is no longer bread, it becomes body. It is no longer wine, it becomes blood. And in saying that, that is an act of transformation or transubstantiation. The substance is changed. And that we cannot find in the teachings of Christ. Now the fact that both are there, the bread is still there, but also the body of Christ, that is what Jesus said. He said, this is my body, this is my blood. And therefore we teach that.
4: So in other words, Scripture's teaching here again must hold sway. And we go simply by what Christ says, namely, of the bread which remains, this is also his body in every sense of the word. This is his body according to his word. Of the wine in the cup which remains, this is his blood to be eaten and to be drunk for the forgiveness of sins, according to Christ's own words.
1: That's right, exactly.
4: So you would caution someone like our caller from falling off the fence on the other side and saying, well, I used to be taught the error of transubstantiation. Now I'm just going to say, it's just a memorial meal. It's just an outward sign. There's nothing really to what Jesus says here.
1: Absolutely, and that's why I made that introductory remark. I hope that she is still able to find in the sacrament that great blessing of the forgiveness of sins, life, and salvation. That through the eating and drinking of Christ's body and blood, which the ancient church called the medicine of immortality and antidote to death. In other words, it has a specific blessing of giving the forgiveness of our sins. And this is a remarkable blessing that God brings us through his holy sacrament.
4: With a few minutes before we go to this break, let's see if we can get Stephen's call in here. He's calling from Falls Church, Virginia. Stephen, welcome to Issues, Etc. We've got about 1 minute here, Stephen.
8: Okay, I'll be brief. It's important not to confuse the Eastern rites of the Catholic Church with the Eastern Orthodox churches, because there are several significant differences between them. For example, with the issue of papal authority, the Orthodox churches have not added any saints since about 580 A.D., and they haven't held any councils in the sense of the Nicene Council or the pronounced creed, as the Catholics still do, since Second Nicaea, I believe. Or since about 580 A.D.
4: And that's a good distinction. Let's see if we can draw this out in the few minutes that we have before this break and perhaps a bit afterwards. The distinction between Eastern Rite Catholics and Eastern Orthodoxy.
1: That's right. For instance, Eastern Rite are those churches that some of them came out of the controversy of the Monophysites or the Nestorians, which were ancient conflicts within the Eastern Church, the Church of Armenia. The Coptic Church in Egypt, the Marianites of Beirut, Lebanon. These are churches that are not part of the Eastern Orthodox churches. We commonly know them, and yet they're in fellowship with Rome, and they're independent churches.
4: And is there a substantial difference with regard to other major teachings between Catholics, whatever they may be, and Eastern Orthodoxy?
1: Not major by our reckoning, but there are differences, certainly. And as we said before, they allow these people to have their own rites and their priests to be married. And yet the fact that they acknowledge the Pope as the head of the church, that is what Rome really seeks from them, that type of loyalty. And therefore they acknowledge them in fellowship.
4: Dr. Ron Feuerhahn is our guest. We're talking about papal authority and Roman Catholic doctrine. He's Associate Professor of Historical Theology at Concordia Seminary here in St. Louis. When we come back from this break, more of your questions and your comments. We'll be taking your phone calls and we'll turn to your email in just a few minutes.
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4: 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I'm Todd Wilkin. 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
11: Hey, thank you. Good evening, gentlemen.
4: Good evening to you.
11: Yeah, I just want to say this is great in the month of October to be looking at the Reformed doctrines, you know, and it's all for Stella Della Gloria, you know, for the glory of God. You were talking about penance and merit, and I was just reading in church history recently that it sort of came together, didn't it, around 256 after the Great Persecutions, where, you know, they were trying

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1: Started.
2: Mark, that's a good question. Let's see what Dr. Foyeron has to say. I remember, and this is vague in my memory from my seminary days, the lapsarian controversy, the controversy involving what were called the lapsi, those who had fallen away during persecution. Is he targeting it correctly here historically?
3: Yes, I think there definitely is a connection that the lapsed were the people who had sold out or denied the faith under persecution. And after the persecution was ended, then they wanted to be reinstated to the church. Now, the church generally treated them very severely. In other words, many of them could not be back to full communicant membership until almost death. Others were a little bit gentler. But the lapsed with regard, and there was even controversy in how they could be handled. The Catholics, as they were called in North Africa, and the Donatists wanted to be very strict with them. And so the matter of doing it in terms of going through certain ceremonies, penitential ceremonies to get back, became kind of an early penance within the church. And so this is the way much of it came about. Under controversial circumstances also, because instead of forgiving them and saying, that's it, it's behind us, and I'll come back, there was kind of this idea, yes, but there are consequences to this. You must pay for it. And that's always very, very difficult to ascertain the wisdom of that, because it's almost as if you're saying, yes, you are a Christian, or yes, God has died for you, or your sins are forgiven, but. And it's that but that always places it under a cloud with regards to the full gospel.
2: So there was an impulse, even there in the, now we're talking here about the third century church, there was an impulse to require some kind of satisfaction in the face of this.
3: Yes, indeed. Even while Augustine was fighting against Pelagianism, which really had people doing their own thing, as it were, for salvation, there nevertheless was this problem of those who were trying to make something necessary and required in order to receive God's love and forgiveness.
2: Back to the phones. Philip is calling from Springfield, Missouri. Philip, welcome to Issues Etc.
4: Hello.
2: Hi, Philip.
4: My question goes back to the co-redemptrix controversy. Do you think Pope John Paul is avoiding this to avoid making the Catholicism non-Trinitarian? And my other question concerns... Dr. Furon, do you know of any books on splinters from Rome since the Reformation?
2: I'm sorry, what was the second question again, so I can get that clear?
4: Do you know of any books pertaining to splinters from Rome after Reformation?
3: Splinters? I don't know.
2: You mean splinter groups?
4: Yes, like Society of Pius X, Christ Catholic, the Polish Catholic Church.
2: Okay, good questions, Philip. Thank you very much. Mm-hmm. His first has to do with perhaps psychologizing the present pope a bit, whether or not John Paul II is avoiding the co-redemptrix, co-mediatrix issue in order to keep Roman Catholicism Trinitarian. You mentioned before the four niches that you saw when you were in Tuscany, Father, Son, Holy Spirit, Virgin Mary.
3: Yes. I would imagine, and I can only put it that strongly, that the present pontiff is very keen, it would be as keen as anyone, to declare her to be co-redemptrix. I don't know that for certain, but there are indications of information that's come out of Rome and like. But the fact that he is hesitant to do it is probably due to the fact that he knows what kind of turmoil this would cause within the non-Roman Catholic world, and even within the Roman Catholic world for many Roman Catholics. And therefore, it has been asked, do you think he might do it yet before he dies? I think if he passed by the opportunity to do it in the Jubilee year, he's not likely to do it now, and therefore I don't foresee that coming. I may be wrong.
2: The second question that Philip had to do with post-Reformation splinter groups within Roman Catholicism or coming off of Roman Catholicism.

0: Catholicism. What do we say of these?
1: Yes, I think he wanted specifically a book about that. My resource about that, I'd have to go and look it up. I can't tell you now, Philip. But and whether or not there's one about all of them or many of them, I don't even know that. It might be about individual ones. There have been splinter groups, as you call them. I mean, the old Catholics, due mainly to the papal infallibility in 1871, and they have a high profile amongst Anglicans today, for instance. And there have been other such movements since the Reformation, but even before. The Hussites, or those following John Huss in the Czech Republic of today, were a group who were in effect a splinter group, a schismatic group. And so there have been many of them, but they've never been very significant in terms of their size. And that is normally the way it goes, that they are not. And many of them are as Roman Catholic, as it were, as we would see it. In other words, in their theology, as Rome itself is. And usually it's other reasons that has caused them to leave. So I really can't help you right now about the literature. I wish I could, but I'd have to look in a resource elsewhere.
0: Is it likely, do you think, that we would find in the future Roman Catholic splinter groups that would reject papal authority? They would retain the doctrines, such as they are, but reject the authority of the Pope itself?
1: I think that any splinter group in the past that's broken off rejected the authority of the Pope. Otherwise, they would not have split. In other words, the principle is, have they rejected the formal principle or the material principle? And those two distinctions are, have they rejected that which is authoritative, that is the Pope, or have they rejected that which is the material principle, the central doctrines and teachings? And in many cases, they rejected the first but not the latter. And that means that they still teach much of what Rome had taught before.
0: Craig writes from Park Hills, Missouri, two questions. The first, who was the first bishop of Rome officially proclaimed to be the Pope or Il Papa?
1: I don't know. I really don't know that one. I would be happy to try to look it up and let you know, Craig, but right now I'm not certain who the first officially was.
0: Is there a point at which we can say, perhaps at the Great Schism, right around 1000, where the bishops of Rome take preeminence, at least in the Western Church?
1: Yes, but whether or not that was a title. I mean, you know, for instance, Gregory the First, Gregory the Great, we call him, took a remarkable title, that is the servant of the servants of God. Now, that's not a papal-type title as we understand it. And yet he saw himself as, in effect, the head over all the bishops of the world, Christianity. And so in some respects, that title goes back that far. But the actual title, I mean, you know, the title Pope even is one that is used elsewhere. In other words, the pontiff of the Coptic Church is called the Pope, which seems strange by our ear. But I would have to look up more. And this is one that's caught me out. I really don't know exactly.
0: When we come back from this break, Craig has a second question having to do with the seat of authority. Where did it move, at least according to Acts 15, apparently, from Jerusalem with James as the first bishop to Rome with Peter? We'll talk about that when we come back. We're talking about papal authority, Roman Catholic doctrine. Dr. Ron Feuerhahn is our guest, Associate Professor of Historical Theology at Concordia Seminary here in St. Louis. When we come back, the second part of Craig from Park Hills, Missouri. He's got a second question. And Jason writes this from Maryland Heights, Missouri. He says, when he was talking with a Roman Catholic, the doctrine of papal authority came up when he pointed out how Rome misinterprets Matthew 16:18. Well, the response is there, that Protestants open Scripture to personal interpretation. They lack the authoritative teaching, and that's one of their problems. Is this true? If Scripture is for each Christian to interpret, does every man become his own pope? We'll talk about that when we come back.
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0: Next week on Issues, Etc., we'll be discussing the idol of relevance. Oz Guinness of the Trinity Forum will join us next week. Has American Christianity exchanged the authority of Scripture alone for the authority of culture alone? What effect has the clock? That simple, well, it's not a simple invention, but it's an invention that we all take for granted. What effect has the clock had on the church? And how has the church's pursuit of cultural relevance led rather to irrelevance on the part of the church? We'll talk about it next week on Issues, Etc. with Oz Guinness. The second part of Craig's question, as he writes to us, Dr. Feuerhahn, is this: how did the seat of authority move from Jerusalem with James as the presiding bishop, that's Acts 15 he references, to Rome and Peter?
1: It's a very fascinating part of church history, I think, when we see the competition almost between Jerusalem, Alexandria, Antioch, Rome, and later on Constantinople. In fact, at the councils, the early councils, Nicaea and the like, they began to ascribe the authoritative seats of authority within the church. And by all standards, Constantinople was an upstart or a Johnny-come-lately, but because that was Constantine's place, the emperor who had called the conference and considered himself to be bishop of bishops, there was no contest there at all. Anyway, that contest went on, and it was gradually that the Roman pontiff kept asserting his position. So when it moves from Jerusalem, I don't know if it really had ever been seated in Jerusalem as such, except that that's where they did meet for that council, as you say. But I think at that time, even then, there might have been those who had said that the authority in terms of, Antioch was nearly as strong. And even there, Alexandria at that time had probably as many Jews as there were in Jerusalem. And so there was a great authority there as well. So I think it probably came certainly by the time of Gregory the First, but earlier than that, that was started.
0: Jason writes this, and he's listening in Maryland Heights, Missouri. When I was talking with a Catholic, the doctrine of papal authority came up. When I pointed out how Rome misinterprets Matthew 16:18, I got this response. Here's the first response that I would like you to respond to, Dr. Feuerhahn. Protestants open Scripture to personal interpretation. They lack authoritative teaching, and that's one of their problems. The so-called, we have one pope, but you Protestants, each one of you is your own pope. How do you respond?
1: In a sense, I think that the criticism would be justified and right if that were the case, that we open it up to our own private and individual interpretation. I think in large part that has been a misinterpretation of Luther's view. Luther had seen the scripture being interpreted by the church, and that is done marvelously clearly through the confessions of our church. But we do not teach in Lutheran church, and Luther never taught it, that it's a matter of private or individual interpretation. That goes contrary to the old idea of a confessing church, the church where we same say one another. It's not just my own unilateral decision or idea. That's too individualistic.
0: Another comment that he would like your response to, and that would be, perhaps the Roman Catholic would say, some of the doctrines and teachings of the church have been revealed over time, namely, citing as an example, the teaching on the Trinity, and the Roman Catholic would say, so it is with papal authority. Has the Trinity as a doctrine developed over time?
1: No, it might have developed in the sense that man was better conscious of what was there in Scripture. It was clearer to him by the 5th century. But it was still there in Scripture, the full-blown teaching of the Trinity. And to talk about development of doctrine is a very dangerous thing in some respects. If in actual fact you make mean the development of theology, that's something different. We distinguish between doctrine, which is God's teaching about himself and his plan of salvation in Scripture and Revelation, which is full, complete, it is unchangeable, and it abides forever. Theology is the way in which that doctrine is now applied, taught, put into action in terms of everyday living, and that is a matter that can change from era to era.
0: Another listener writes this: did St. Augustine and other ancient church fathers say anything about the papacy? From my reading of Augustine, it doesn't seem that he mentions this idea at all.
1: I think you're right that in the first instance, there aren't many theologians to say much about the papacy. They might talk about the office of bishop. They might talk about particular bishops and their authoritative position in the church and the like, but not about Rome as such. Now, later on, when the papal claims started to be made throughout Christendom, there were those who said, well, yes, it has a big authority because it's a big city and it's central to our life. But no, this is not the authoritative place for us.
0: Jim writes from Belleville, Illinois, regarding the Council of Trent, that council that was held on the heels of in the midst of the Lutheran Reformation. Wasn't the Council of Trent Rome's final repudiation of Luther, Lutherans, and anyone outside of Rome? How does it, that is the Council of Trent, still divide the church today?
1: That's a very interesting and, to me, important point. Philip Schaff, the noted historian of the 19th century, had made the point. He said, Lutheranism was defined, strictly speaking, by the Formula of Concord. Calvinism by the Synod of Dort in 1618 and 19, and Roman Catholicism by the Council of Trent. Now, some people say, well, surely Roman Catholicism was there before. Well, the seeds of it, but a colleague of mine in Cambridge once said, Luther, in actual fact, taught nothing that was against the true doctrine of the Roman Catholic Church of his day. Now, I think that that could be argued, but on the other hand, it's an interesting proposition that Rome really, by setting down and codifying its position in the Council of Trent, really creates what we call the modern Roman Catholic Church. I think that's true.
0: Is this, these teachings that we've been talking about that are peculiar to the Roman Catholic Church, do these things represent an unbroken chain of doctrine and teaching from the earliest church?
1: No, they don't, because many of the things came into being as teachings quite a bit later. I've mentioned the doctrine of transubstantiation, which is not there in Scripture, although there are many things that Rome would find justification for almost after the fact. I do not think in many cases they read it out of the Scripture, that they read it back into the Scripture. And that's a danger the church always faces. The doctrine of Mary, I mean, I'm sure there was a great honor shown to Mary. And that's one of the things that the many Protestants today fail in. There's a proper honor for the Blessed Virgin, who is Mother of God, as it were spoken. And yet there is a way in which many Protestants fail to see that. So I think that there are many examples of doctrines that were not there in Scripture, which developed later on.
0: Dr. Ron Feuerhahn, thank you for joining us as a guest on Issues, Etc.
1: My real pleasure and delight, and I hope we gave some positive answers for questions that were very well thought out and well expressed.
0: Dr. Ron Feuerhahn is Associate Professor of Historical Theology at Concordia Seminary here in St. Louis. Why does it matter? Someone might say, look, everything that came before, say, the 16th century is just bunk. They were so immersed in error. And thank God for guys like Luther, but for heaven's sakes, why even walk back over that ground? It's church history. It's fraught with error. For that matter, the history of the church from the time of the 16th century Reformation is also fraught with the same pitfalls and errors that the church always has the responsibility, the duty, and the privilege to walk back over and sort through. To avoid error in the present day, yes, but to learn perhaps the best lesson of history that we can, especially when it comes to church history, and that is that the truth always shines through. It may be obscured under many layers of error, misunderstanding, and the accretions of centuries of doctrines that are found in Scripture, but the gospel, in the end, eventually speaks clearly. I'm Todd Wilkin. Thanks for listening to Issues, Etc.
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5: President Obama believes that women should make personal health care decisions for themselves rather than their bosses deciding for them. Today's decision jeopardizes the health of women who are employed by these companies.
6: On this July 4th, when we all celebrate with the fireworks going off, we will be celebrating a continuation of freedom of conscience in this country.
7: That's White House Press Secretary Josh Earnest and Charmaine Yost, who's a regular guest on this program. She's president of Americans United for Life, reacting to Monday's Supreme Court decision on the Health and Human Services contraception mandate, the Hobby Lobby case. It came as a surprise to some. I wonder what would be the ramifications if the decision had gone 5-4 the other direction. Welcome back to Issues Etc. live this Thursday afternoon. It's the 3rd of July. I'm Todd Wilkin. Thanks for tuning us in. We're going to be giving away a copy of the book, It's Okay to Say God to the Listener, with the best question or comment in this hour as we discuss, from a legal perspective, the Supreme Court's ruling on the Health and Human Services contraception mandate. Our call-in number, 1-877-623-6943, 877-623-MY-IE. 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We've left space there for you to leave your question or comment for our guest, Tad Armstrong, on the HHS mandate case of the Supreme Court on Monday. Facebook.com/issuesetc, facebook.com/issuesetc. Tad Armstrong is an attorney in Edwardsville, Illinois, and he's founder of ELL Constitution Clubs. He's a contributor to the documentary The Intersection of Church and State, and he's author of this book, It's Okay to Say God, Prelude to a Constitutional Renaissance. Tad, welcome to Issues Etc.
8: I'm so glad to be here.
7: What would have been the ramifications had the Supreme Court gone 5-4 the other direction against Hobby Lobby's claim in this case?
8: Let me say, Todd, the first thing is I wasn't surprised at the outcome. I had predicted the outcome. The only dismay I have over it is that it wasn't a greater than 5-4 outcome. I was hoping for 6-3. I even thought it might be unanimous, believe it or not. I don't see how there's any other way to interpret the statute involved than the way they did. If it had gone the other way, let me put it this way. I ask my students in my Constitution clubs, where do they come from? And an unknowledgeable answer will typically want to go straight to the First Amendment. If you go to the First Amendment, you will find that it states Congress shall not prohibit the free exercise of religion. And it deals in a manner with the rest of the freedoms, that government shall not prohibit those freedoms. That's not a grant of freedom. It's a statement that they shall not be prohibited. So where do they come from? They come from the Declaration of Independence. This is the only nation in the world, to my knowledge, that acknowledges our freedoms come from our Creator. So you ask me, how would it have been if it had gone the other direction? And with a straight face, I can tell you that, in my opinion, it would have been the end of America, nothing less. The bedrock of America is the freedom of religion. It's the first freedom mentioned in the First Amendment. It is what we were founded upon. So that would be my answer to that question.
7: So America as we know it, is that what you're saying?
8: Absolutely. And as we know it defines it all, does it not? I mean, I suppose we could transform it to something that it was never intended to be, but that would have been an outcome of this. There's so much ignorance and misinformation about this case that it's really frightening.
7: Is that how – I want to get to the misinformation about the case in a second. Mm-hmm, mm-hmm. But is that how the Supreme Court actually looked at this? Did they look at this particularly in terms of the religious liberty that is acknowledged – not granted, I agree with you – but acknowledged and recognized in the First Amendment?
8: Well, you asked me what my reaction would be if it had gone the other way, and I gave you a broad global answer. Technically speaking, one of the misconceptions here is that the Supreme Court interpreted religious freedom of the First Amendment. They did not.
7: Okay.
8: This was not a constitutional question that they addressed. It was purely an interpretation of a congressional act called the Religious Freedom Restoration Act. So it really literally was not a ruling on the freedom of religion as we find it in the First Amendment.
7: So is it safe to say, kind of walking into some misconceptions, is it safe to say that the Supreme Court, the Supreme Court declared the HHS mandate unconstitutional? Is it safe to say that?
8: With respect to... closely held family corporations. Yes.
7: Okay. Is it that narrow?
8: Well, no, it's not safe to say that. I'm sorry. Let me back up. That's not technically correct. They did not find it unconstitutional. In fact, they specifically said, Justice Alito in his opinion, specifically said, we don't need to reach the constitutional question. What they held was that government's attempt to enforce this mandate is a violation of the Religious Freedom Restoration Act. There's a big difference between that and dealing with a constitutional question.
7: So the court actually consciously, at least the majority, consciously said, we are not going to push this to the First Amendment.
8: No, and that's what they – exactly. Mm-hmm. They have a standard policy that they normally go by where they don't reach constitutional questions if that is unnecessary to arrive at a judgment. And they did not hear, and it specifically states they did not need to do that. Now, if they had gone against Hobby Lobby on the interpretation of the statute I referenced, then they would have had to go to the First Amendment and determine if that would have affected the outcome.
7: What are some other misconceptions about the Hobby Lobby case that you've observed over its when it was brought? How it was presented in the press, how the decision has been presented.
8: Yeah, I think the single greatest misconception that the left wants to continue is that this has anything to do with contraception. It does not. The Hobby Lobby family, the Greens, only objected to four of a list of 20 drugs approved by the FDA that, in their opinion, and contrary to their religious beliefs, terminate an embryo after fertilization. The other 16 they do not object to and, in fact, are perfectly willing to supply. So the greatest misconception is calling this ruling against the idea of contraception. That's just not true. The second one, I think, I've already alluded to. And in fact, Rush Limbaugh, the day that this came out, he said it was a great victory for First Amendment religious freedom, and not to beat a dead horse, but it doesn't have anything to do with that. And I think the third single greatest misconception is that this will have any impact on women whatsoever. Let's keep in mind that, after all, and I asked this question, you know, the people that are upset about this ruling, you can see steam coming out of their ears. They're so upset about it. And I would ask them this question. Are they angry at President Obama? They would say, well, of course not. And I would respond to them this way. President Obama exempted grandfathered policies from this mandate. He exempted companies with fewer than 50 employees. He exempted churches. He exempted religious not-for-profit corporations, Why aren't they upset with that if they're upset with this ruling? Because none of those employers have to meet this mandate.
7: I got to ask, though, so why is the White House, at least we heard from its spokesman there in the open, saying this is going to hurt women?
8: Well, because the White House doesn't care about the truth. Listen, let's not forget something. If you'll recall back when the president was trying to get the Affordable Care Act passed, one of the things he did at the very end, he thought he must have to do to get Congress to go along with him, is he took out his pen, his famous pen, and he wrote an executive order that this law would not impose abortion on anyone. And he lied. He lied. This is what this did. And the irony of this is, if you go back, you know, you might be asking the question, if we have First Amendment free exercise of religion, why on earth would we need a Religious Freedom Restoration Act?
7: I was wondering that, too.
8: Well,
7: yeah.
8: And here's the irony of this. In 1990, in a case involving Native Indians who smoked peyote against the criminal laws, I believe, of Oregon, during a religious ritual, were terminated for that reason. By the way, it's all irony all over the place. These people were employed by a drug rehabilitation company. Okay. They were terminated for that, and then they applied for unemployment benefits and were denied, and took it all the way to the Supreme Court. And Justice Scalia reeled in a bit of religious freedom when he said that laws that are generally applicable, that is, that don't target religion, do not need to meet the standards of strict scrutiny like they had in the past. And all they need to do is have a rational basis. Congress didn't like that. They believed that there could well be statutes and laws of general applicability that would seriously impose upon the freedom of religion of our citizens. And so they adopted and passed overwhelmingly the Religious Freedom Restoration Act, which took us back to the pre-peyote case and made it more difficult then for government to impose upon religious freedom. And it went beyond that, actually, I can get to in a minute. Mm-hmm. The exceptional irony of this is that Chuck Schumer was one of the co-sponsors of this act, and Bill Clinton signed it into law. Now, I'm not a politically correct guy, okay? I think it's a waste of time. So let me just get to this. People like Clinton and Schumer and those ilk, these are the people that want to take guns away from peace-loving American citizens that are so, so angry that this Supreme Court has said government cannot effectively make a Family Hill corporation with religious beliefs provide a gun to their employees to kill their babies. Now, that's just it. Up front, right down the middle. That's what it is. And it's contra, you know, I mean, just how can you believe that? How can you believe that?
7: We're talking with Tad Armstrong. I like the way this guy thinks. we're talking about the Supreme Court ruling on the Health and Human Services contraception mandate on this Thursday afternoon, July the 3rd. When we come back, we're going to spend the rest of the hour with him. Now, if you'd like to get into the conversation, you are welcome to do so. Give us a call, 1-877-623-6943, 877-623-MYIE. 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
2: 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Trinity Lutheran, Waltham, Minnesota. Trinity Lutheran, Fredericktown, Missouri. Zion Lutheran, Gravelton, Missouri. 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Welcome back to Issues, Etc. I'm Todd Wilkin. Spending this hour on this Thursday afternoon, July the 3rd, talking with Tad Armstrong, author of the book It's Okay to Say God, Prelude to a Constitutional Renaissance, about the Supreme Court's ruling on the Health and Human Services contraception mandate. Now, you said that the law that they were that was in view for the Supreme Court here was, it's usually called RFRA, the Religious Freedom Restoration Act that you referenced several times here. Describe this law to us. You told us how we got it and the circumstances of how we got it. What does it actually say?
3: I'm going to give you word for word.
2: Okay.
3: It's not very long. RFRA prohibits the government from substantially burdening a person's exercise of religion, even if the burden results from a rule of general applicability, unless the government demonstrates that application of the burden to the person is in furtherance of a compelling government interest and is the least restrictive means of furthering that compelling government interest. So one of the attacks upon this result is that this law does not apply to corporations, just to persons. This was one of the easiest things Justice Alito addressed. The rule of law is that when you have a term of art in a statute, the first thing you do is look to how it is defined in the statute. RFRA does not define person in the statute.
2: What does that mean then?
3: Well, there's another law called the Dictionary Act. When the term is not defined in the statute you're interpreting, the next direction is to the Dictionary Act, also passed by Congress. And if you go to that definition, person includes corporations.
2: So he didn't have to go any farther than the dictionary. No, Alito didn't have to go any farther
3: than the Dictionary Act, which defines persons to include corporations. And here's another irony. It can't possibly be that the corporate structure is the issue, and that's what Justice Alito held, because after all, President Obama has exempted churches and other religious not-for-profit corporations. Not-for-profit corporations. The government does not deny that individual business owners and partners and non-corporate held businesses have these the freedoms described in RFRA. They don't deny that. They also don't deny, apparently, that not-for-profit corporations don't have these freedoms because they exempted them from this mandate. Well, so what's different between a not-for-profit corporation and a family-held for-profit corporation? You would say profit. I'm going to laugh at that just a little bit because the biggest myth in all of this is that a not-for-profit corporation doesn't care about profit. I mean, I've never seen a not-for-profit corporation that raises their funds through contributions, get near the end of the year and hold up their hand and shout, "Oh, don't give us any more money. We might actually make some."
2: Yeah, we don't do that here.
3: It's ridiculous, yeah. Okay? So what is, but then they would say that if you're in business for profit, somehow your religious principles are out the door. And Justice Alito says, I don't know where you get that. Look, corporations cannot act without people. Don't we look to corporations to be, quote, good corporate citizens?
4: Google says do no evil.
3: Oh, well, yeah. And help with the public zoo and the library and museum. Sure, we ask them to contribute. Well, how can you be good if you're a corporation under that theory? Of course you can be good, and you can have religious beliefs, and you can act upon them, and that's what the court has held.
4: Okay, so in other words, the court, the majority of the court said, look, HHS mandate, that's general applicability. That falls into the category here that we have in RFRA, general applicability of this law.
3: In other words, it doesn't specifically, in its wording, target religion, and that's true.
4: Okay, and then they say, how did they address the issue of compelling governmental interest?
3: Well, I guess the first issue is whether or not this mandate that has exorbitant fines if you don't supply the coverage, is that a substantial burden to, in this case, Hobby Lobby's family? Well, of course it is. I mean, if you're asked to either violate your own religious principles or pay fines that will do you in, that's a pretty substantial burden. So that's the first step.
4: Okay.
3: The second step is, does the government have a compelling government interest in seeing that this mandate is enforced? The court did not answer that question. Justice Alito said, we will assume that it does. So they specifically didn't address the issue. They said, we'll just assume it does. Then the next step is whether or not they have used the least restrictive means to further that compelling interest. And that was pretty easy for them as well. Because here's their answer. And this is why I say this doesn't have any effect on employees of Hobby Lobby. Here's the answer. President Obama, when he exempted fewer than 50, that wouldn't apply. When he exempted employees of religious not-for-profit corporations and churches, he also demanded that insurance companies supply this without charge. I'm not sure how he did that. I've got a constitutional issue with that myself. That's another program. But he did. And what he said was insurance companies is, look, you're not going to lose money on this. The money you save by providing these four abortive fashions is going to be more than outdo what you would have made by actually selling it. So if he can do that for those and it doesn't cost them anything, it's all he has to do is get that pen out. That's all he has to do. And nobody will be affected by this except those that have religious principles will not be required to provide on their own the gun to kill babies. And that's just the truth.
4: Okay. Couple questions here. Did the president essentially lay the groundwork himself for the, it sounds like he did. He laid the groundwork for this decision himself by making those exemptions. Well, if he wanted to, could he have said, or could they have said, look, no exceptions, and then they could go into court saying, we haven't recognized any of these people as exceptions. Did he weaken his future case by making those exceptions?
3: Okay, I mean, let's be absolutely, totally correct here. Let's say that I keep talking in terms of Obama. Actually, the HHS secretary is the one that mm-hmm. adopted these regulations. I contend they went way beyond the congressional authority to do that. And in fact, when Justice Kennedy was asking questions at oral argument on this case, he alluded to the fact that how on earth does an administrative agency adopt something so sweeping into law? And I agree with him. He didn't mention that in his concurring opinion, but that was kind of the idea. So I guess we should say technically President Obama did not literally define these terms. Do you doubt that he had his hand on this? Not me. I don't doubt it for an instant.
4: So, in answer to the question, did he weaken his own future case with the court by granting those exceptions?
3: Well, I mean, the court would have come out the same way. I mean, certainly religious not-for-profits would have found the same victory that Hobby Lobby did. You know, they would have just had to fight for it instead of being it being given to them.
4: So he handed the opposition a little help here in advance by doing that.
3: Yeah. I mean, let me say it this way. I've never known a president in my lifetime, and I'm only 110 years old at this point. I've never known a president this divisive in the history of America, and certainly in my lifetime. I've never known a president to support a law that was designed to divide believers from others in the land of the free. And that is exactly what this did. So I don't know. It's my personal belief. I don't think he's upset about this outcome. He'll use it to try to gain votes.
4: Okay, let's talk a little bit about the minority opinion. There are four votes there, but the minority opinion was written by Justice Ruth Bader Ginsburg. What was said there, and what's your reaction to what was said there?
3: Well, you know, I haven't spent a lot of time on it because I really the most that I care to know about it, quite honestly, is mentioned in the majority opinion. Justice Alito corrected, and so did Kennedy in his concurring opinion. Justice Ginsburg was hysterical in her dissent. I mean, she's got all kinds of predictions that the world's going to come to an end about people making these religious claims all over the place now. And it's just not likely to happen. You know, and she attacked the Family Hill Corporation being a person. Well, she attacked all the things we discussed. She suggests that a company like Exxon may come along and do something like this. And the court said that's just not likely to happen. A major publicly traded corporation is just not likely going to address religious issues. And technically, I suppose, that would be an issue for another day, although I believe Justice Alito was pretty careful to limit this outcome to family-held corporations.
4: When we come back, we're going to spend some more time talking about the Supreme Court's ruling on the Health and Human Services contraception mandate. Tad Armstrong is our guest. He's an attorney in Edwardsville, Illinois, and he's authored the book, It's Okay to Say God, Prelude to a Constitutional Renaissance. We're giving away a copy of this book to the listener with the best question or comment, and this break is a great time to give us a call, send us an email, or go to our Facebook fan page with a question or a comment on the HHS mandate case before the Supreme Court and decided on Monday. 1-877-623-6943, 877-623-MYIE, talkback at issuesetc.org. 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
8: It is endlessly frustrating for women that decisions about their health care are being made by people who never need to use birth control, and it is no coincidence that all 3 women on the court signed today's dissent.
9: Religious people will no longer be forced to choose a false dichotomy between their faith and the government.
4: Voices of Cecile Richards, president of Planned Parenthood Action Fund, responding negatively to the Hobby Lobby case sent down by the court on Monday this week. Mallory Quigley, also of the Susan B. Anthony list, with her reaction as well. We're discussing the Supreme Court's ruling on the Health and Human Services contraception mandate. Tad Armstrong is our guest, an attorney in Edwardsville, Illinois, and author of the book, It's Okay to Say God, Prelude to a Constitutional Renaissance. One of the questions that's being raised kind of in response to this decision is, say, well, what if there's a Muslim family-owned company, and they want to, according to their beliefs in Sharia, they want to impose, say, some of Sharia's penalties on employees who are caught embezzling or stealing. So embezzlement will get your arm chopped off. Stealing pencils from the office will get your hand chopped off. And what's to stop them from doing that in the name of religious freedom?
3: The employer is going to chop that hand off?
4: Yeah, I guess
3: without a trial, without a jury, I guess that's what they would want. Look, yeah, it's ludicrous. I heard some people calling Rush the other day, seriously suggesting that this will have unintended consequences, and that was one of the examples they used. Look, I would advise everybody that, contrary to what you may believe, bring a little common sense to the law, because in most instances, there is common sense to it. Gosh, there's so many reasons why that's ridiculous. We have a Bill of Rights. We have a right to a jury trial. We have the Eighth Amendment that prohibits cruel and unusual punishment. We also have crimes against chopping people's hands off. That is just ridiculous to suggest that that's even in the realm of possibility.
4: And does it also raise this kind of specter of ridiculous moral equivalency that somehow telling a woman that she has to pay for her own birth control or for her own abortifacient, we should say, is the equivalent of chopping her hand off.
3: Of course, and after all, you know, the Hobby Lobby is not saying they would fire people that dared used one of these 4 abortifacients. That's not what they're saying. In fact, prior to this ruling, if anyone was discriminated against, it was them. There has never been a constitutional right to free stuff. Not ever. I don't know why all of a sudden people are demanding that the right to free stuff should trump the Constitution. And in this instance, the Religious Freedom Restoration Act. It's absurd.
4: An example I brought up off mic, another one just for your reaction. I want to claim that I have a religion that requires me to drive 100 miles an hour on the freeway. Mm-hmm. I cannot drive less than 100 miles an hour. It is my personally held religious belief. So you're saying that the speed limit, that 75 mile an hour speed limit in some states, that's an impingement upon my religious freedom. Someone raises that to you. What's your response?
3: Well, my response is, first of all, we have a threshold question of whether or not it is a religious belief. Now, the Supreme Court has indicated time and time again, they're not going to get into whether they don't have to believe that the person's belief is religious. They want to stay away from government making that choice. But there are limits to everything. And this judiciary, this government, is never going to recognize the church of non-taxpayers, people that say legitimately, we'll assume, that they don't believe they should contribute $1 to secular government. That's not going to fly. Neither would those that believe in human sacrifice. Not going to happen. In your instance, we don't even have to go that far. It's pretty simple. The government's speed limit on the highway certainly is a compelling interest, and there is no less restrictive means possible than imposing a speed limit. That's the only legal way to get people to slow down. I mean, it's just, you can go down anything you want to try out. We can go down the rules, and you're going to find that those extreme examples would not fly.
4: Dave listens in Troy, Michigan. He has this to say. He says, in future Religious Freedom Restoration Act cases, should there be any chance of picking up the vote of one of the four dissenting justices?
3: No. Well, any is a stretch. I mean, I shouldn't be so quick to answer that. They will go through this process of interpreting those elements of this statute. So is there any chance not of changing this mandate? There's not, in my estimation, of the existing court. It is a bit frightening, though, that it wasn't greater than 5-4. And if there's a change on the court in its makeup, we're at risk. Yeah, of course we're at risk. That's why electing the president's a pretty important thing.
4: Here's, I saw this on social media, Ted.
3: Can I say this? Yeah, I'm sorry, absolutely. Todd. It's fascinating that we get the first calls from Troy, Michigan. We have an ELL Constitution Club in Troy, Michigan.
4: Oh, good.
3: Kelly Kincaid's our moderator up there. That's amazing.
4: I saw this on social media, just one of these memes that floats around. And it said, it had a picture of a sonogram with the label person underneath it. It had a picture of Hobby Lobby's storefront labeled person underneath it. Then it had a picture of a woman, and it said non-person. That was one person's reaction to the Hobby Lobby case here and the Supreme Court's decision.
3: Non-person. This doesn't affect women. We've covered that, I think. Women still have the ability to get these things for free. And if there's any chance they don't, all the president needs to do is sign the same law he signed for religious not-for-profits. Just sign it. It's the same effect. He won't do that if he wants to maintain the divisive state of things. And it's irony. Sonogram, the left wouldn't recognize the fetus as a person. The Supreme Court has not recognized the fetus as a person. So that picture is not correct.
4: I'm wondering about this. The decision here seems to have highlighted not just the decision itself, but everything leading up to the decision. It seemed to highlighted two different definitions of religious liberty. Granted, the court was not addressing religious liberty per se in this. It was doing Religious Liberty Restoration Act, mm-hmm. as you explained before. Mm-hmm. But the two different definitions that seem to be in play here is, look, you can believe and you can worship mm-hmm. however you want. And sometimes we even hear that term, mm-hmm. freedom of worship, mm-hmm. As opposed to what seems to be the far more traditional religious liberty, that is freedom of thought, of action. The government can't impose any restrictions there. There seems to be a definition of religious liberty that wants to push religious liberty into the house of worship, into the time of worship, and say, you can do whatever you want to in there, but don't bring it into the public square.
3: That would take a change in Supreme Court opinions, because that's not the rulings. The rulings are all over the place to support religious activity in addition to beliefs and worship. By the way, I'll correct you just a little bit. The government can inhibit some activity. Not that they would do so today, but the very first case to interpret the First Amendment, religious freedom, upheld laws against polygamy.

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1: What the Constitution guarantees, and she didn't understand what RFRA said.
2: I don't think she cared. I don't think she cared what RFRA said. This administration does not seem to care what really many of the laws say. Again, it's not a constitutional issue. RFRA is at stake here. Oh, by the way, people, if they wonder, this case now has the name of Burwell versus Hobby Lobby. That's because Sebelius is no longer head of HHS. It's hard for me to get in her head and answer that question, but I doubt she even thought about it.
1: Did she overstep?
2: Oh, sure. All she's doing is thinking about this heretofore unknown concept. There's a right to free stuff. There's not. You know, there's no right to roof over your head. There's no right to food. There isn't. Constitutional right, anyway. There's a right to pursue all of that. But think about it. Have you ever known anyone to suggest there's a right to free stuff in the Constitution before this? Not me. Never heard of it.
1: Herman is listening in Illinois. Let's take that call before we move on here. Herman, yeah. Welcome to Issues, Etc.
3: Thank you. Mr. Armstrong, ask you a question. Do you see it ever coming about that the government would prosecute a clergyman if they refuse to do a homosexual couple's wedding on the basis that that clergyman would say, it's not in my beliefs to do that? Is that clergyman's right going to be sustained?
1: Herman, thank you very much for the call. What do you say, Ted?
2: Well, of course, it's a great question, and that's our fear. And by the way, my first response to those people that want to tear down the wall of separation need to rethink that. We don't want government in our pulpits. There should be a degree of separation. It all depends on how you define it. I'm not concerned that the court would ever honor that. I am concerned that this administration might pursue it. If they do, and it's held against pastors, there are going to be a lot of pastors going to jail because most everyone I know with fundamental biblical principles would not accede to that mandate. I don't think it's a very serious threat, although nothing would surprise me much anymore.
1: 10 minutes left for your questions and comments about the Supreme Court's HHS contraception mandate and an opportunity to win the book, It's Okay to Say God, Prelude to a Constitutional Renaissance, 1-877-623-6943, 877-623-MY-IE, talkback at issuesetc.org or facebook.com/issuesetc.
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4: And it's my generation, the baby boomer generation, that frankly needs to die to leave all these entertainment orientation, market orientation, me orientation. 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
6: Steadfast Lutherans. 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Traditional Lutheran doctrine and practice deliver every Sunday this law and gospel, that Christ was crucified for us sinners. To all who received him, who believed in his name, the Gospel of John says, he gave the right to become children of God. To see how Steadfast Lutherans preserves this

0: good news for everyone, visit steadfastlutherans.org.
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2: Welcome back to Issues Etc. We're talking with Tad Armstrong about the Supreme Court's ruling on the Health and Human Services contraception mandate. He's an attorney in Edwardsville, Illinois, founder of ELL Constitution Clubs, contributor to the documentary The Intersection of Church and State, and he's author of the book It's Okay to Say God, Prelude to a Constitutional Renaissance. You can find links to ELL Constitution Clubs and to the book It's Okay to Say God at our website, issuesetc.org. Click listen on demand. You wanted to say something about Dick Durbin's response to all of this.
3: Yeah, there's a little humor in some of this, if you look for it hard enough. Dick Durbin's response to something he doesn't like is always to pass a law. And the funny thing about his response is, boy, I tell you what, he's going to show these Hobby Lobby folks. He's going to pass a law that makes them and similar closely held corporations of faith, he's going to make them make it public knowledge to all people applying for a job that, in effect, they're not willing to supply the gun to kill babies. Like they haven't already made that statement pretty well known throughout the world. They will be happy to let their employees know that they are they have religious principle, and that is one of them. So bring it on, Dick.
2: So in other words, he's saying, wow, kind of saying, look, I'm going to show you, you're going to have the deuce of a time trying to hire anybody. No one will want to work for you.
3: Yeah, exactly. You're going to have to let people know what you believe, like they haven't already done that. It's hilarious.
2: What does that tell you about, what does that response tell you there?
3: It tells me that all he cares about, he thinks, I hope this is not true. He believes that will get him votes, and that's the only reason he's suggesting something like this. First of all, it applies to very, very, very few people, with all the exemptions the president signed into law. It's just amazing to me.
2: What do you make of the angry, we could even say, in some cases, hateful response to the Hobby Lobby decision on Monday?
3: Oh, my gosh, it's beyond hateful. It's just venomous. I mean, these people that... And people that probably you know, friends of yours, on this side of the issue, you can just see the steam coming from their ears. Part of it is they don't understand it, I believe. But the other part of it is really just sad because, you take the gentleman's call about pastors being maybe forced to marry gay folks. They don't hate them. They don't hate gay folks. We don't hate people that believe in abortion, but we have our own beliefs and why they can't accept the fact that in a free country, there are people that don't believe the way they do without being so hateful about it is hard to understand. I know one thing, we will not hate them back. Christians will not hate them back in response to their hate. But we used to have a day in this country. Voltaire said this, and he was French, but we adopted his ideas when he said, I may not like what you say, but I'll defend to the death your right to say it. That's what we as Americans have adopted with all of our freedoms. And we used to be a country that where we may not agree with our neighbor in their belief system, but we will accept their right to believe it and act upon it. And I don't know. I think I'd like to be optimistic here and conclude the hate issue this way. I believe that the media has an agenda driven by their own agenda. And when you couple that with a handful of hate mongers, it appears as though there's an army of folks that don't care about freedom. I'd like to think that's not true, if you were to address all of our citizenry. If it is, then we've forgotten what freedom's about.
2: I was speaking recently with Terry Mattingly of the Council on Christian Colleges and Universities, a regular guest on the program, and he said something with regard to the HHS mandate that I found rather interesting. He said the question that this has raised, not before the court, but generally in American society, is does religious liberty, in a general sense, extend even to religious conservatives? No one's arguing about the moral compunctions of religious liberals who say, go ahead, abortion is fine. Yeah, right. No one is arguing about that. It's right. Only those who say, no, this is murder. Does religious liberty extend, will it continue to extend even to religious conservatives? What do you think about that way of framing the question?
3: Well, it will if we continue to abide by the rule of law. Let's take this off of the Religious Freedom Restoration Act for a moment and go back to the Bill of Rights. How do we get in this mess? A lot of people will say that our Constitution is outdated and doesn't serve a very good purpose anymore. And I would respond to them that we're in this mess because we have not abided by the Constitution. That is our problem. When you don't have a rule of law originally voted in by the people, then you have the rule of man, and that will only lead to tyranny, because eventually all they will do is seek power. That will destroy freedom. It's that simple.
2: How important was Monday's decision?
3: Oh, I think it was top three or four decisions probably ever, in my estimation.
2: Really?
3: Yeah. Yeah. Yes. When you've got a government in the land of the free that could otherwise make you either go out of business effectively or provide something to kill babies against your religious beliefs, that's not America. That is not America. That's why it's so important.
2: Do you think that, let's say the court remains comprised in this, it keeps the same complexion, do you think they're going to have to entertain this question again for other groups?
3: Oh, sure. There will no doubt be a corporation challenge this. It's probably pending. There's at least 60 more cases pending that have a different nuance here or there. Although I did hear the other day what was it? The court basically has put a lot of those appeals out of business with this case and entered an order to that effect. I don't remember the details on that. But sure, there will be additional challenges, just like there is to any Supreme Court decision that comes along. And they will be addressed just exactly like this court has addressed them by going down the terms of the act.
2: With only a minute here, someone says, what was that case really about? And what did the Supreme Court say on Monday? How would you put it in 1 minute, Ted?
3: Yeah, it was about freedom. It really had nothing to do with contraception and everything to do with freedom. And that's why there's no American should not like this outcome if they value freedom. It's amazing to me that anyone does, because nobody will be negatively affected by this outcome. Nobody.
2: Dave in Michigan, if you would send us your mailing address, talkback@issuesetc.org, we will send you the book, It's Okay to Say God. Tad Armstrong is an attorney in Edwardsville, Illinois, founder of ELL Constitution Clubs, contributor to the documentary The Intersection of Church and State, and author of the book, It's Okay to Say God, Prelude to a Constitutional Renaissance. You can purchase It's Okay to Say God under the Listen On Demand page at issuesetc.org. Tad, thank you very much for being our guest.
3: I just loved it. Thank you.
2: Tomorrow on Issues Etc., we're going to talk with syndicated columnist Terry Mattingly about media coverage of the Supreme Court's ruling on the HHS mandate. We'll also talk with Pastor Jordan McKinley. We'll be speaking with him about fathers teaching their children the Small Catechism. And we'll continue our series on preaching with Dr. Ed Gremenstein, talking about Martin Luther, the 16th century reformer, on preaching. He regarded himself as a preacher first and foremost, and we'll see what that meant to the 16th century reformer with Dr. Ed Gremenstein tomorrow on Issues Etc. Monday on the program, we'll have Pastor Tom Baker lead us in a Sunday school lesson on the prophet Jonah. That's Monday on Issues Etc. Look, our liberty is valuable. 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I'm Todd Wilkin. I'll talk with you Monday. 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
6: We've won the gay marriage battle. Are we now going to neuter the First Amendment for people who still disagree with us?
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8: 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But that is not necessarily for me.
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2: Most of the time, sadly, most of the time, we think about it as something we have to do. You got to go to work. I say it almost every single day to my wife. We'll sit down, we'll have a cup of coffee, and I'll say, I got to go to work. Now, there's a lot of misconception tied up in a phrase like that. Sometimes it just means it's time to go to work, but sometimes it means that the work I have is a necessary evil in my life. And of course, along with that misconception comes, a negative attitude about the boss. Everybody's got a boss. Look, even people who work for themselves have a boss. Sometimes they have the worst bosses of all when you work for yourself. Now, Scripture talks about masters and servants, which seems a very clear-cut, cut-and-dried relationship, one that we don't think applies anymore. Could Scripture be talking about what we would call employers and employees? How do we understand these things as our Christian vocation? Greetings and welcome to Issues Etc. We're coming to you live on this Wednesday afternoon,
10: July the 9th, live from the studios of Lutheran Public Radio right here in Collinsville, Illinois. I'm Todd Wilkin. Thanks for tuning us in. Here in the second hour of the program, we're going to spend the entire hour with Pastor Bill Swirla talking about the vocations of employer and employees. And I know you have questions or comments in advance of that. 1-877-623-6943. 877-623-MYIE. 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He is co-host of a weekly radio show called The God Whisperers, and he is author of an article in the latest Higher Things magazine titled Table of Duties, Workers and Bosses. Bill, welcome back.
11: Good to be back, Todd. How are you?
10: I'm doing all right, but I'd like your thoughts before we get into the subject at hand. You heard as well as I did that earlier this morning, mutual friend, a longtime colleague that you've worked with for many years, Pastor Clement Preuss, passed away after a long battle against a really terrible invasive cancer and some time in hospice. What are your thoughts on the life, the legacy, and the passing of this great, fantastic guy, Clem Preuss?
11: Yeah, I'm glad you brought that up, Todd. It was for me a pleasure, a privilege, a unique privilege to work side by side with Clement in Higher Things. That's where really I got to know him personally. What a wonderful, first of all, just a wonderful Christian man, and a great model of a pastor, wonderful preacher. In many ways, I think the last few years of his life, and especially, you know, post-diagnosis, I commented to somebody, I think it was Jeff from your show, that he reminded me in many ways of Randy Pausch, you know, that guy who gave the last lecture. You know, he had pancreatic cancer and was very inspirational, not necessarily in a religious sense, Randy. But Clement took it one or two notches above that, preaching Jesus Christ, the confidence of the resurrection, the joy of salvation, right into the hospice. And I think in many ways has provided for all of us a wonderful example, model, template of what we have in Christ, you know, that to live is Christ, to die is gain. Oh, death, where is your sting? Oh, grave, where is your victory? To be able to shake our fist in the face of death and continue to proclaim Christ. I'd heard that even people who visited him, you know, in hospice, they came to preach to him. He preached to them. But that's how he was. It was very genuine. The other thing that I appreciate just personally, you know, he was a fellow foodie and wine connoisseur as I am, and it's that joy that begins in the third article with baptism that brings us to the second article of Christ and our salvation, our rebirth in Christ, our union with him. And that takes us into the first article where we can receive all these gifts with great joy and thanksgiving. He was a very generous man with his food, with his wine, with his hospitality. And to be around him was to really experience joy, a great sense of humor, a man who could laugh at himself and his own weaknesses. And to me, that's the hallmark of a free man in Christ. And so it really was a privilege to know him, to work with him. We lost him. We don't lose people, actually. But you know, he's not with us a little bit too soon, I think, for our tastes. But the Lord has done wonderful work through him, the legacy of his wonderful book that he wrote, and the great pastoral work and leadership that he provided. So I really can't say enough about him. I loved the guy. I loved working with him. And my life is personally just very enriched for sharing his table.
10: Oh, yeah, my feelings exactly. The absolute best salmon I ever had was provided by him. And talk about a generous guy. These were, I don't know, there had to be, I mean, by my estimation, there hundreds and hundreds of dollars of salmon doled out one night from his grill at Higher Things in Minneapolis. And then later had an opportunity to go up and speak at one of his lay conferences. And he laid out a table for us. That was unbelievable. I just oohed and aahed for weeks after with my wife. I said, I've never tasted anything like this, and I know I probably have to be some kind of Northern European descent to be able to cook like he did, but he was a remarkable man.
11: He knew his way around the grill, and nobody ever left his table hungry, or if you left without joy, it was your own fault.
10: Absolutely, absolutely. Oh, the subject of at hand seems far more bleak in the minds of many people, Bill, and it's our jobs, our employment.
11: Yeah.
10: What's the biggest misconception that even Christians sometimes entertain about our jobs?
11: Well, I think there are two. The one is one you hear a lot, especially in professional circles, are career-minded people. That is, you are what you do. So, you know, I'm a lawyer, I'm a pastor, I'm a this. Yeah, people will talk like that. In other words, they identified themselves with their work. And that's kind of unfortunate because you are somebody even if you're unemployed or if you're between jobs or if you've never managed to land a job. You know, you are not what you do. You are, as a Christian, you are a baptized child of God. That's who you are. And as a baptized child of God, you do a lot of things that God has gifted you and placed you to do, but you are not your work. But I think that's kind of the misconception of the career-minded person. The misconception of the work-minded person, you know, the I-O, so off to work I go kind of person, is much more in the way of what we do has nothing to do with who we are. See, and that's sort of the opposite or the inverse mistake, that we're not just simply automatons going through the motion, tightening blue bolt 32 or whatever task we're given. And unfortunately, I think many people approach their work at that level of drudgery, that if they would strike it big within the lotto, you know, next week they'd be quitting that job. It'd be take this job and shove it on the next day. And you know, that's unfortunate too, because the workplace is a place where we serve neighbor, and that's kind of we're leading into that. But it's a place where we exercise priesthood, our priesthood, and that is taking the material, the gifts of God, our talents, and all of that, and bringing them to bear in the service of neighbor.
10: Are we talking, when we talk employer-employee as vocations, are we just simply kind of renaming, for our current, in our current parlance, what Scripture so often describes as master and servant?
11: Yeah, there's a little bit of a two-step that occurs, and the Catechism is like that in many ways. One of the geniuses of the Catechism is that it's about application. So you have to go from the context of the Scriptures to your current context, and sometimes there has to be a little bit of context adjustment, if you will. Literally, the Scriptures are talking about the relationship of master and slave, the household servant. But the first century doesn't know of the corporation, you know, that kind of an institution doesn't really have that. You work for people, you work for you know, somebody, the landowner or something of that sort. It's interesting, in the German catechism, this section is entitled to servants, maids, the laborers and whatnot, and then the opposite are the Hausherrn und Hausfrauen, so the fathers and mothers of the house. And so even in Luther's day, it was much more viewed as a household kind of thing. So in many ways, I think the Catechism is viewing the place of employment as really an extension of the household, which if you grew up on a farm or if your family owns a grocery store or a restaurant, you kind of know what that's like. All hands on deck, everybody's kind of working, and even the workers are kind of part of the family at some level. But this is kind of just taking it and nudging it one step further so that the company that you work for or the people that you work for, it's within that same sphere. There's what are you doing for work? What kind of thing do you do when you get up in the morning and you go and do what you do, whatever your trade or vocation is? So there's a little bit of a movement there. In our current catechism, it's to workers of all kinds and to then employers and supervisors. So we've shifted the context, but the meaning is exactly the same thing, and it applies completely.
10: Now, one of the passages that that Luther latches onto in the Catechism when he takes up the table of duties with regard to employers or employees is Ephesians 6, beginning at verse 5, where it's talking about slaves, obey your earthly masters. With respect and fear and sincerity of heart, boy, this is already killing me. just as you would obey Christ. I mean, my boss is in the office right behind me. there is certainly respect, some fear sometimes, little sincerity of heart, and most certainly not as I would obey Christ. How are we to take this, Bill?
11: Well, you got to remember, Todd, that by the time we get sort of to that part of the catechism, the table of duties, we are really talking about three orders of the temporal kingdom. You know, and that includes even the church. The church has a temporal side to it. It's the church we engage, really, as congregation or as synod or stuff like that. And temporal kingdom stuff is always law. In fact, it's what some might call third use of the law. You know, and I don't want to go down totally that rabbit trail, but I think we have to understand it in that category. And that third use of the law is quite deadly to the old Adam. In fact, I would maintain the third use of the law is actually the killing use of the law. Once we've been curbed and diagnosed, now it's time to put the old Adam to death. And nothing kills that old Adam much more than structure. An authority structure, and you've just articulated the voice of the old Adam. So I don't got to. That guy's an idiot. I don't want to work for him. He doesn't know what he's doing. Most of us have worked for bosses who don't know what they're doing, but you have to serve them because they are the boss by virtue of their office. You know, and this kills the old Adam because he's an anarchist. He thinks he's God. Thinks he runs everything, and so to bring the old Adam under this discipline of the time clock. Of quotas, sales quotas. If you're a salesman, you know, you're constantly under this law and that or simply just accounting for your time and your day and that this is death to the old Adam because he always wants to do things his way on his terms.
10: Pastor Bill Swirley is our guest. We're talking about the vocations of employer and employees on this Wednesday afternoon, July the 9th. He's pastor of Holy Trinity Lutheran Church in Hacienda Heights, California. I'm Todd Wilkin. We'll be right back. That's the way you do it.

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0: 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Now, let's deal with before the break, you were leading us in a very fruitful direction. That is, the old Adam hates structure, hates authority, hates the time clock, the deadlines, all of the things that go along with regular work in this life. And you said structure is one of the things that the old Adam despises. Expand on that, if you would, Bill.
1: Well, so let's step back and just look at the whole last part of the catechism, this table of duties. Nothing more than a collection of New Testament passages, really. And they all deal with authority structures in the church, those who preach, those who hear, in the home, husband and wife, parent and child. This is the third one in that category, this employers, employees, that's tucked in under home. And then in civil society, those who govern and those who are governed. And in each of these, the old Adam chafes because he resents all of this. The child resents the parent. The wife is always, like it says in Genesis 3, you know, your desire shall be for your husband, but he will rule over you. That's sort of that temporal order that's established. And also then in the workplace, we all resent the government at one level or another, and there's always that friction between pastors and people and congregations. All of this is reflected of the old Adam's response to authority structures and order. Order in that sense of not hierarchy in making some superior to others, but placing people into vocations where there is order and structure, because the old Adam actually desires chaos and disorder, takes advantage of it, and is in league with the devil, who loves nothing more than disorder.
0: How would you respond to someone who says, "Look, it's easy for you to say, Bill, you're a pastor, you work for God." You get to set your own hours. God's a pretty lenient employer. He doesn't require you to punch a time clock.
1: Yeah.
0: Miss a deadline. What are you going to do? I'm sorry. That kind of thing. How would you respond to that?
1: Well, my answer, actually, somebody said that to me once. He'd read an article on clergy burnout. It was in the Lutheran Witness many years ago. And he came to me and said, "Pastor, I don't understand how anybody in your profession could be suffering from burnout. You have the greatest boss in the world." And I looked at him and I smiled and I said, "You know, in all the years that I've been pastor, I have yet to see the name Lord Jesus Christ appear on the signature line of my paycheck." And I think, you know, that attitude fails to recognize the temporal kingdom aspect of the church, which is governed by law, which we all don't like. We all resent synods, districts, district presidents, any kind of supervision. We resent all of it. Old Adam hates it. Resents the circuit council or asking how's it going? What are you doing? How are you preaching? Blah, blah, blah. You know, old Adam just hates it. Big egotist. And we forget the fact that there's the whole temporal kingdom side to this. And there's a congregation cutting a paycheck. And we are, in a sense, that we are servants of the Lord in the eternal kingdom. We are also servants of the church and of our church bodies who have ordained us and who vouch for us and have obligated. We're obligated to that, too. And again, it's the old Adam that just hates this kind of stuff, to be accountable. And so whereas it's true in the eternal kingdom, we work for God, but that's also true of every baptized Christian as a priest to God. They're working for God. Our passage that you read from Ephesians 6 says that. Don't just serve your boss the way everybody else does, as one to just kind of, be an eye pleaser, working only when they're looking at you, but you serve them as though serving the Lord Jesus Christ, who is both your master and theirs. And so we all in vocation. That's kind of the vertical element of vocation in the tasks that we do, no matter how menial, blue belt 32 tightener, or the infamous mother changing her infant's diapers. I wish Lutherans had come up with a different example, because there's an awful lot of diapers being changed. I don't know what's going on there, or they always have fathers changing diapers to kind of sound heroic, but the whole idea is the same. Menial tasks, when done by a baptized child of God, that this is an act of priesthood And priestly work it goes beyond the task itself, and it's an exercise of love flowing from faith to the neighbor, and being then the an instrument of God. You know, like Gene Vith always talks about the masks of God. That's the Lutheran concept of God provides for all of these things for body and life, hiding behind the humble vocation of the butcher and the baker, the candlestick maker, the janitor, the lawyer, even. Lawyers, go figure, even lawyers.
0: Sort that out for us, because someone says, okay, I've heard you say that it is the vocation of both employer and employee through which, one of the ways through which I serve my neighbor. And now you've just finished talking about how we actually serve God through these. Sounds like you're saying it's not an either or, either neighbor or God.
1: Oh, absolutely not. It is both and. Because how does God, let's just take the simple petition, give us this day our daily bread, and how does God answer this prayer? In 57 years of praying this petition, I have yet to see a loaf of bread materialize in the middle of the dining room table. It doesn't happen that way. You know, you go to the store, or in my case, you bake the bread, but still, I've got to buy the flour. And I've got to buy some yeast, and I've got to, you know, get stuff together, and then I'm relying on the gas to come in to power the oven. And when you break it down, what goes into daily bread is a lot of vocation, beginning with the farmer who sows the seed and who cuts the grain, and the miller who grinds the grain to flour, and you know, all the way through. So you can begin to sort of deconstruct all the vocations that go into this loaf of bread and all the work. And all of this is God's hand providing in response to the petition, give us this day our daily bread. But we never see the hand of God. We only see the hands of men diligently going about their day-to-day work.
0: The passage that we've been talking about here says, from servants to masters, obey them not only to win their favor when their eye is on you. I think we all know what that's talking about, but it doesn't sound like the apostle is saying, hey, don't do it to win their favor. He says, look, it's fine to win their favor when their eye is on you, but also when their eye isn't on you too.
1: Yeah, the real test of your attitude toward work is, will you do good work when nobody notices? There's a lovely poem, and I cannot now remember it. I tried to remember for this article, but I couldn't dredge it up. But there's a lovely, lovely poem celebrating the work that nobody sees. The dental hygienist who polishes the backs of molars with as much diligence as the front teeth. Yet nobody would know. Or, you know, I used an example in my article of in woodworking, the double blind miter joint. So all you see is a clean miter, a very clean 45 degree edge. So you know, when it's done right, you see nothing. You just see very clean mated edge. But inside of it is a dovetail nobody sees. It makes the joint incredibly strong. Miters are incredibly weak, so you have to do something to strengthen them, but makes it very, very, very strong. But all the craftsmanship, all the skill, everything that went into that joint is completely hidden. It's known only to the woodworker and God. Or more practical, you know, when you're cleaning house for a blind person, who's going to know whether that mirror is polished or not? But when you do it, you see, that's what Paul's talking about. Or when you visit an Alzheimer's patient who will forget that you've been there 5 minutes after you leave, and yet you give that person your full and undivided attention, as you would anybody, this work has become elevated now. See, now it's priestly sacrifice.
0: So do you think, kind of from a pastoral perspective here, Bill, that so many people find either their entire job or parts of their job to be mere drudgery? They kind of despise the work precisely because they are not thinking of it this way. That is, look, I'm just going to do a good job because a good job is a good thing to do, even if it doesn't get me any more pay, recognition, or advancement.
1: I sometimes think in my vocation as pastor and presider of these things to not only write a serviceable sermon that will get by most of the people who hear on Sunday. You know, when you're at the same place for 20 years, you kind of know what will work and what won't. But you know, it's in the little things. It's how you handle the chalice. It's how you attend to the service. Or like a restaurateur does that too. You look at every little detail. It may go unnoticed by most people, but altogether, it says something about your craft, your love. It reflects something about you beyond just you know, what kind of work you do. It reflects something about your character. And here, it's a reflection of priesthood. Priests attend to the details, because every little detail is an offering to God. I read a great analogy from a guy named J. Rochelle, who is a pastor, and he also is a bread maker. And he talks about the first task in bread making is to wash your hands thoroughly, scrub your hands. A priest's hands are always, that's the first thing a priest does, washes his hands for consecrated service. You're making food for other people. You're handling something that somebody is going to receive in trust from you. And so, though they never see that, you see that's one of those not looking at you, but you wash your hands thoroughly because that's what a bread maker does. That's a priestly act in service of neighbor, and the neighbor deserves the finest bread you can make. And this is true no matter what you're doing, changing tires. Yeah, it really doesn't matter. And I think this gives us, what it does is it gives us meaning and attentiveness to the little things. What I found when I talk to people, so many people are dissatisfied with their work in a sort of a global way, and I think you fall in love with your work in its details, and the meaning of the vocation is really in the mundane details. You know, as pastors, that call you don't want to make, the difficult member, the hard text to preach, that's where the real vocational reward is in a really strange way. And I think that's true, and I've worked in other jobs and other vocations too, and too often have missed that singular blessing in that moment when you're doing something that seems very mundane, but you're paying attention to it. And that's what priests do. They are focused on these. They are elevating everything around them as a priestly sacrifice of thanksgiving and praise to the God who is the giver of every good gift.
0: Pastor Bill Swirla is our guest. We're talking about the vocation of employer and employees. Well, we spent some time talking about employees, and when we come back, we're going to talk about the boss. Stay tuned.

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1: I don't think Jesus ever preached the Sermon on the Mount, for example. 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I don't believe that's possible to do.
0: Liberal Bible critic Bart Ehrman.
2: There's a difference between what the historical Jesus actually said and what the Gospels say he said. 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
0: Muslim critic of Christianity Reza Aslan.
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1: Welcome back to Issues Etc. I'm Todd Wilkin. We're talking about the vocations of employer and employees. Pastor Bill Swirla is our guest on this Wednesday afternoon, July the 9th. We talked about the employee, that end of it, at some length here, Bill. Where would we begin? Here's a good place to begin, with the boss. You talked about how the old Adam despises structure. He doesn't want to answer to anyone else. Well, the boss is the one to whom everybody answers. What's in the old Adam that he despises about the role of employer?
2: Well, hey, you can see this one coming a mile away, can't you? You take old Adam and you put him in a place of authority, where he has power to control the lives of others, and the old Adam's an opportunist. This is a bonanza here. Power to control is really that's the long suit of the old Adam. That's what we all want. We want the power to control others. The parent wants the power to control his or her children. The pastor uses the authority of the office, or the old Adam does, in terms of power to control the lives of those under his care. And likewise, now also the employer, the boss, the man. He's in a position of power. He's got, let's say you make 50 grand a year. He's got 50,000 good reasons why you are to do what he says when he says it. He owns you. And if we go back up the ladder, household servant, or go back to scriptures, the household slave, the authority is even greater. In our context, we can up and leave. You'll lose your paycheck, but you're free to go. But still, there's a lot of power in that, and the old Adam is a power junkie, loves this. And so it's not surprising, then, that you read, masters, treat your slaves, your servants, in the same way. Don't threaten them, since you know that he who is both your master, their master and yours is in heaven. There's no favoritism with him. So those who are in authority are reminded that we are all under the authority of him who has all authority in heaven and on earth. You know what I think of it when I read that passage is St. Paul's letter to Philemon. Remember that? That last little note. It's a little, quick little note. Then the Pauline part of the canon, where Onesimus, the slave, runs away, stolen a little cash out of the till, and winds up with St. Paul. And Paul's writing this letter, sending Onesimus back into his vocation, and reminding Philemon that he's to receive him back as a brother, and not to hold, not to press charges against him, not to do anything, but to receive him back. But that's a firsthand instance example of what Paul's saying here in Ephesians, is that even though Philemon has legal recourse and all kinds of things against his runaway servant, he is not to do that because he is a free man in Christ.
1: You talk about your previous career in science, and you talk about having really the privilege of working for somebody who kind of exemplified this. Talk about it, if you would.
2: Yeah, first name is Russ, a wonderful man, godly believer, great Christian man. In fact, the thing I remember most about him is when I told him many months in advance that I was planning to leave to go to the seminary, and he could have given me my 2 weeks' paycheck and sent me out the door that day. But instead, he even arranged for a promotion and, basically made things very comfortable for me to leave, a little harder for me to leave, kind of sweetened the pot. But he was very, very supportive and one of the best bosses. And I'd worked for a few bosses in my science career, but one of the best supervisors I ever had. And the thing I remember about him, other than that specific thing, was the selflessness with which he supervised. He delighted to see people under him expand and grow in their work. Sometimes he'd lose them out of his group, and they'd end up doing something else in the company. Some of them would end up eventually to be executives in some tangential way, even over him. Didn't bother him in the least, because that was for him an important thing, that he was developing people, creating opportunities. One of the things that employers do is they create an environment and opportunity for their employees to exercise their vocations with joy, productively, They create opportunity. So the man who has much money and is able to, say, start a company or do things, he's creating opportunity. And the manager who supervises, doesn't actually do the kind of the work of the company, but he works the organization. He's providing providing opportunity, and that for workers to do their vocation. And so it's a wonderful thing when people see it that way, not as an opportunity to exercise power to control, but rather creating opportunities so that people can use their gifts to their fullest.
1: Somebody says, Bill, I understand what you're talking about. I'm glad you had that experience and are able to speak from it. But I got the boss from hell. I got the world's worst boss. What would you say to them?
2: Yeah, well, and some can be remembering. I think, first of all, understand, do a little bit of Christian anthropology on this, and understand that it's coming from the old Adam. Who's at work in all of us? This is the great leveler. Whenever you see the sin of somebody else, like Jesus says, got to deal with the board in your own eye. You got to recognize that same will to power is at work in each of us, so that if you flip the circumstances and we got stuck in the same position, we might be just that kind of boss if the old Adam is left unchecked and untethered and we don't bang him over the head with the law. So you got it, that kind of equalizes it. Secondly, recognize that this is also an opportunity for us to bear patient witness, to deal patiently in a trying circumstance. When people pray for patience, I always caution them, don't do that, because God will send you suffering. He doesn't send patience. He puts us in difficult circumstances. And so these are circumstances where perhaps it's unpleasant. It may be very unpleasant to go to work. But there's also opportunity for priestly service there. Priests are often sent into hostile territory, and they're representing God. And I think third, to look at the other person always as one for whom Christ died. Whether believer or not, Christ died for them. And so through that lens, that's how we are given to look at the other. And I think it tempers our response. Necessarily. Now, I'm not saying, put up with a bad job and a bad boss for the rest of your days. That's your lot in life. So be it. But I'm also saying, gauge that fight or flight reaction and look for third alternatives. That's kind of the animal side of us that it's there to keep us from being eaten. So you fight or you flee. But the correct solution is usually a third solution than fighting a bad situation or fleeing a bad situation. But we have to first suppress that intense desire to get out of there. And with the assurance, you're not going to be eaten.
1: One of the great insights, you mentioned Dr. Gene Edward Veith a few minutes ago, but one of his great insights is that it is within our vocations, our various vocations, that God lays crosses upon us, that we bear the cross specifically in the parameters of our vocation. So talk about the crosses borne by employee and employer.
2: Well, crosses kill, and work will kill you in the end. It's the old dust you are and to dust you will return. Nobody said it was fun out there. When it was a garden, and you could eat fruits and nuts and nothing dies, it's all really cool. But the minute you're banished into the wilderness, and that's the gist of that Genesis account, is that once gardens are ordered, but the wilderness is not ordered. So you get booted from the garden, and now the

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1: Our grave, as it's intended to do, because old Adam has to die here. I got off track. Ask me the question.
2: Well, I mean, it's one of the insights you have about cross-bearing.
1: Oh, crosses, yes.
2: Yeah, that, yes, I've, yes. That I've often repeated is, you know, you don't get to choose your crosses. You don't get to pick them out.
1: That's right.
2: And sometimes our vocations lay them upon us, and they're ours because of the vocation we find ourselves in.
1: Absolutely. In fact, very often it's the very thing, because you're thrust into circumstances beyond your control. It's kind of like, you know, you sign up for the military and they have great bennies and you know, you get a free college education, all this kind of stuff. And then, you know, the nation decides to go to war. Well, I didn't bargain for that. And suddenly this thing that was a great deal and you know, kind of a great vocational opportunity becomes a downright dangerous and even at times morally conflicted thing. The vocation of a soldier is very, very difficult, very difficult thing. It's great in peacetime. But that's not the, you know, that's not the core of that vocation. Yeah, whether it be family, whether it can be, I mean, for those of us whose vocation is in the church itself has a certain crucifying element to it. I mean, there's no greater mortifier of the flesh than the local congregation. And it's the same thing in the workplace. There's no greater mortifier of the flesh than get up at 6 in the morning and get your business in gear and go to work, because people are relying on you to be there, and your old Adam is saying, I want to sleep in. Now, just as he's not glad when they say, let's go to the house of the Lord on the Lord's Day, he's no more glad on Monday.
2: He's never glad about anything.
1: He's never. No. He's only glad when he gets his own way on his own terms. These crosses mortify, they kill. It's a necessary death because Adam must die. Christ must live. We should get to the gospel and all this. We have been declared dead to sin, alive to God in Christ. God has filled out our death certificate and our birth certificate ahead of times, and we get to daily reckon ourselves dead to sin and alive to God, telling old Adam to shut up and cooperate until he dies. And yet already living in the holiness, righteousness, and innocence of Christ, that has been put on us like a mantle and we're clothed with, so that before God's eyes, we cannot fail at this business of being priests to God.
2: We're talking about the vocations of employer and employees. Pastor Bill Swirley is our guest for another 10 minutes on the other side of the break on this Wednesday afternoon, July the 9th. When we come back, he writes about Jesus having redeemed and sanctified the world of work. We'll find out what that means after this.

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0: 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Pilgrim Lutheran, Santa Monica, California. Emmanuel Lutheran, Terre Haute, Indiana. Trinity Lutheran, San Angelo, Texas. Trinity Lutheran and Emmanuel Lutheran, Holloway, Minnesota. St. John Lutheran, Schaumburg, Illinois. Our Savior Lutheran, Pipestone, Minnesota. Real Lutheran Fellowship, Rochester, Minnesota. 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
1: Mr. President, have pity on the working man.
0: Welcome back to Issues Etc. I'm Todd Wilkin. Pastor Bill Swirl is our guest. Another 10 minutes to talk about the vocations of employer and employees. Bill, you talk about getting to the gospel there before the break. You talk about how Jesus has both redeemed and sanctified the world of work. What do you mean by that?
2: Well, when the Word became flesh and dwelt among us, he fully participated in our humanity in its entirety. It's easy to overlook the fact, because the Gospels don't make much of it, you have to infer quite a bit, that Jesus did other things before he became a preacher and was known to Israel. You know, his baptism at the age of 30 is the inauguration of his public ministry, but there's some stuff that's going on before then. And we don't have anything after his being 12 or so. In Luke, so you got this silent gap of 18 years or so between his the time he's in the temple on the threshold of becoming considered a young man and the time that he appears in the wilderness in John's baptism and is shown to be the Christ. But we infer, and he is known in his hometown as the carpenter's son. Now, you know, whatever that work was, whether it was general contracting or making tables and chairs, we're not sure, but he presumably took up Joseph's trade. And we have a hymn, 738, Lord of All Hopefulness, that I quoted in my article. The second stanza, it deals with vocation. Lord of all eagerness, Lord of all faith, whose strong hands were skilled at the plane and the lathe, which speaks to my woodworker's heart. I always love that. Be there at our labors and give us, we pray, your strength in our hearts, Lord, at the noon of the day, the middle of the workday. So our Lord knew labor. He knew what it meant to go to work in the morning and to be tired, to have splinters and calluses and maybe cranky customers. I don't know. You know, let's say he made chairs. Did they ever wobble? You know, I think they did. I remember Dr. Nagel asking in a sermon one time, or saying in a sermon, you know, and when the chair wobbled, he fixed it. Dealing with the limitations, you know, of our hand-eye coordination, he's sinless. He's not some kind of like perfected Superman. He's sinless, but he participated in our work. And so the Lord who hung on the cross to redeem humanity from sin and death also redeems all of human endeavors and our vocation and our work and all of that is part and parcel of his redemptive activity. So that now when we go to work as priests. Their priesthood has been restored. That was Adam's vocation. Adam was a priest of creation. And instead of offering high mass, offered a black mass. Bad move. Mm-hmm. And Christ has restored the priesthood. He's mantled. He's clothed us with the vestments of priesthood. And now we go back into that same work. Totally different perspective. Thanks to the death and resurrection of Jesus, and really his entire incarnation, his participation in our humanity.
0: There is an insight attributed to Luther. And I'd like your thoughts on it, reflecting on our conversation here on the vocations of employer employees. Luther is said to have said, a Christian is perfectly free, Lord of all, subject to none. A Christian is a perfectly dutiful servant of all, subject of all, subject to all. What did he mean, and how does that apply to our lives as either employers or employees? About a minute and a half here.
2: Great classic quote from The Liberty of the Christian Man, 1520, one of the three seminal Reformation writings. Must read, by the way. Get a hold of that. The Liberty of the Christian Man, it appears near the end. But before, and that's the two ways we live. We live coram Deo, before God, and that's purely by faith in Christ. no works involved at all in that. And so we are free from sin, free from death, free from the law itself before God. There's no condemnation for those who are in Christ Jesus. So before the Lord, coram Deo, perfectly free, Lord of all, seated with Christ in the heavenlies, all of that stuff, that's eternal kingdom stuff. Before men, a bound servant, bound in love to serve all. And that's that delightful paradox of living before God and before the neighbor. And it's ultimately how you bring Paul and James and get them to shake hands and be nice to each other, too. You know, because James is looking at that horizontal direction. Don't talk about faith. You're talking to me. You know, we're talking in this world. We're talking this temporal kingdom stuff. We're talking before men. You know, show me what you believe by what you do. But before God, don't show him what you do. He sees that. You know, the only thing that matters to him is faith in Christ. And so before God, completely free, Lord of all, before men, bound servant to all, serving the one who came not to be served, but to serve and to give his life as the servant of all for the ransom of the world.
0: Pastor Bill Swirl is pastor of Holy Trinity Lutheran Church in Hacienda Heights, California, co-host of a weekly radio show called The God Whisperers, and author of an article in the latest Higher Things magazine titled Table of Duties, Workers and Bosses. 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
0: Tomorrow on Issues Etc., on July 10th of 1925, jury selection began in the Scopes Monkey Trial. We'll talk about this trial with Dr. David Menton of Answers in Genesis tomorrow on Issues Etc. 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A tribute to him. We're going to have a great interview with him, an extended interview on Doctrine and Practice based on his book, The Fire and the Staff, and a six-part series on the task of an evangelist with Pastor Clement Preuss as a tribute in the wake of his passing at issuesetc.org, starting right after this, issuesetc.org. I'm Todd Wilkin. This is Issues Etc.
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0: 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Welcome back to Issues Etc. I'm Todd Wilkin on this Thursday afternoon, July the 10th, and for the next half hour, we're going to be talking about something you probably, I'll put it in terms of myself. I
5: been a student of theology for, well, 30 years and a pastor for 25. And maybe I wasn't reading the right books, but I've never heard of Keswick theology. Not until earlier today when I read a very interesting blog post on Keswick theology. And once I read the thing, I said, well, I know what that is. I just didn't know that it was Keswick theology. Have you ever been told by someone that it's great that you're saved, but that you need to surrender to Jesus a little bit more? I heard a Christian talk show host decades ago describe his Christian life as, well, I let Jesus in the front door, and then I realized after I'd been saved that I'd really only let him into the foyer. And then as I grew and matured as a Christian, I opened more doors of my heart to Jesus. Now, there's still some doors that may not be open and some closets of my heart that he has not come to occupy, but I'm working on that. That's how he described his Christian life. That's how a lot of American evangelicals not only describe but think about their life as a Christian. What's wrong with this? Joining us to talk about Keswick theology, Pastor Matt Richard. He's pastor of Zion Lutheran Church in Gwinner, North Dakota, author of a recent blog post, the one I was just mentioning earlier, titled Keswick Theology, The Exhaustion of Trying to Yield More, Surrender More, and Let Go, Let God. Matt, welcome back to Issues, Etc.
6: Hey, it's good to be here, Todd.
5: How is it I've never heard of this Keswick theology, at least by name?
6: You know, I hadn't heard of it either, actually, to be honest with you. It was several years ago in doing some research on American evangelicals that I came across Keswick theology. And it actually originates back in a movement in a small town in England in probably approximately 1875-ish, you know, towards the end of the 19th century. And it was a movement and a conference or convention that was held in the summertime. And the individuals for this convention, they had this concern that they looked around, they saw the majority of Christians, according from their perspective, that the majority of Christians were living in defeat, and they were looking for a secret way or a way to inspire and motivate Christians not to live in this defeated state. And so from there, from this movement in 1875, this Keswick theology developed, and it basically consists of, you know, going deeper. You listen for the adjectives, going deeper or going further, and in order to do that, you need to be filled. And so you'll hear that language over and over, these adjectives of going deeper, further, being filled in order to do that. But really, the roots of it, though, everything kind of has a beginning. If you look before this Keswick theology, it really was influenced by John Wesley and some of the holiness movement. And so they reacted against Wesleyanism, this perfectionism that came from John Wesley. And so they kind of cringed from that. But on the other hand, they reacted against some of the reformational truths of being maybe too tolerant of sin. So they didn't want to identify with the Reformation views because they saw it as, you know, lazy Christians, normal Christians, but yet they thought that Wesley's Christian perfectionism actually led to almost a too much of a man-centered theology. So they kind of found a balance right in the middle. And then so from there, this was actually in Britain, but from there it migrated over to the United States through a person that most people in American Christianity, evangelicalism, are probably aware of, and that's D.L. Moody. And so that's how it kind of came about within American Christianity.
5: Do we, am I right in my, at least my instinct, that this is at least related to, in some way, the popular notion of American evangelicalism, that being saved is one thing, but the Christian life is really a ongoing process, either completed or not completed in this life, of surrender of various aspects of one's life, mind, heart, whatever you want to say, to Christ?
6: Yeah, it's definitely a two-staged Christianity. And so you'll hear it, as you inferred earlier, a person will get saved, and that's stage one. So you're saved, and then stage two is now you need to get serious. Or, you know, the first tier, the first stage would be that you're a believer in Jesus, but now you need to become a disciple. So there's also an element of it, too, that, as I mentioned earlier, that you would look at normal Christians as being defeated Christians who are just living the ordinary life, maybe babes in the faith, maybe a little bit average and shallow, and they have Jesus as their Savior, but then there's a second tier of almost super Christians where they're victorious, they have the abundant life, they're in the higher life, more mature, they're deeper, they're more spiritual, and they have Jesus not as just a mere Savior, but as a master. And so it actually creates this two-tiered Christianity, which just wreaks havoc on our assurance. It actually stands against the means of grace, and it's devastating to one's assurance.
5: Stepping back to what you mentioned a little bit before, its origins in kind of holiness Christianity, how would you describe that to us? It's still with us, but it's with us in a kind of a muted form. How would you describe holiness Christianity?
6: Well, you know, I think it all, you know, if we back up a little bit before, you know, the holiness movement, we got to keep in mind that John Wesley, and I'm not sure if I wasn't aware of this until I did a little more studying, but in 1738, John Wesley, he entered into conversation with some leading pietists, especially a pietist named Peter Berler. And so he ended up going on a three-month trip to Germany, and in Germany he met with many pietists, and in the years to follow, John Wesley returned to the States, and he basically implemented his pietistic theology in his basically in his own linguistics. And so this holiness movement is the emphasis shift, you know, to Christian perfectionism, and it varies from degree to degree. And as things are kind of passed on from one generation to the next, they kind of morph and change. And so this Keswick theology actually reacted, seeing this holiness movement of being able to completely completely eradicate one's sinful nature. They saw that as being almost you know, too of a strong focus on a man-centered theology, and so they reacted to that. But then they also reacted against sort of some of the reformational truths of seeing the Christians as too I guess you would say too tolerant of sin, and so it developed. Now, I read here earlier today, I did a little reading too, from my understanding is the conference is still going on over in Britain right now, this Keswick conference, and they have even shifted away from where they were at in 1875 and so forth, from the origin of the movement. So we have to keep in mind that things morph and change as it journeys through history. But I think for the most part, we can keep it pretty simple that there's this two-stage Christianity, one where you're normal, and then there's this movement where you have to move from a average Christian or a defeated Christian to this super victorious Christian living in this completely different realm.
5: Pastor Matt Richard is our guest. We're talking about Keswick theology. We'll do so here for a little bit more in the second hour of Issues Etc. on this Thursday afternoon. If you've got a question or a comment, you now know what it sounds like. It's very familiar. Think of Joel Osteen. He won't say that you're not a Christian, but he constantly urges his people to a higher life rooted in this. You've heard from your average evangelical friends that, you know, they got saved back then, but they're really, you know, they really made Jesus their Savior. That was good. Didn't really make him their Lord until some time afterwards. All about this idea of surrender, continued surrender. We'll be right back.

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2: Welcome back to Issues Etc. I'm Todd Wilkin. We're talking about Keswick theology, a theology you're probably familiar with. It's a Christian surrender. You get saved and then you begin the process of gradual surrender. Pastor Matt Richard is our guest pastor of Zion Lutheran Church in Gwinner, North Dakota, and he's authored a recent blog post titled Keswick Theology, The Exhaustion of Trying to Yield More, Surrender More, and Let Go, Let God. Our call-in number 1-877-623-6943. Our email address, talkback@issuesetc.org, or you can send us a tweet at issuesetc. A little bit later in this hour, we're going to answer the question, why do so many pastors quit and what can we do about it? Pastor Hal Sinkbile will join us, Executive Director for Spiritual Care for Doxology, the Lutheran Center for Spiritual Care and Counsel. Pastor Richard, there's an analogy, a balloon analogy that well explains how this Keswick theology alleges the Christian life is supposed to work. What is it?
3: Yeah, it's a really, really great illustration, and it was originally used by George Marsden in his book Fundamentalism and American Culture. And he talks about this this theology of this Keswick theology basically being like an inflated balloon tied to a cart. And if one can imagine, the cart is full of all the different sins that one carries around. And so it's attached to the Christian, which is the balloon. But then the goal is of the Christian to be inflated by this helium, I guess you would say. And the helium represents Jesus. And so if you're in, you know, filled with Christ, it actually raises you up above and beyond, and it makes you this buoyancy overcome the natural gravity of the sin that we have. And so as long as we have Christ filling our lives, you know, we really don't have this tendency to sin, even though we will sin from time to time. So the goal then becomes of, you know, the Christian, you know, not being this deflated balloon who's defeated, saved, you know, we have to keep that in mind, saved, but, you know, uninflated. But the goal is then to become inflated with Christ, and so that you can rise above to new levels of victory, these second blessings and so forth, this higher, more mature realm where you, I guess where you would say your wildest dreams will come true. So
2: technically it's not Christian perfectionism, because Christian perfectionism in the extreme case might say that man reaches a point where, for all practical purposes, he no longer sins. At least this kind of theology permits the fact that you might still be liable to sin occasionally, but less and less, and the tendency toward it would grow less and less.
3: Yeah, and in, you know, in a lot of ways, I mean, you look at Christian perfectionism, and in a sense, I mean, that's more of a blatant error, and I think the average Christian can look at that and say, well, that's obviously not the case. I mean, you know, all you have to do is pragmatically look at a Christian and realize that that's not the case. You know, and not only that, but the Scripture testifies that we are simultaneously sinners and saints. Where this is actually even, you know, probably a little bit more dangerous, in my humble opinion, is it says, insofar as that you're filled with Christ, you will live at this new level. So it's always putting this constant pressure on the Christian to rise to new levels, to be filled. And the way to be filled is to yield more and to actualize your faith and committing to being, you know, at that second level. So the burden really comes on you know, the Christian getting more of Jesus or the baptism of the Holy Spirit or whatever you might say as a means to get to this new level. And so it really can introduce some crushing despair and like I said earlier, really come after one's assurance, saying, you know, am I really saved? Am I really in Christ? Do I have enough air? And so forth. And so it really, and not only that, it creates these two levels where you have, you know, the super Christians looking down and snubbing these normalized Christians who are just resting in their baptisms. So, yeah, it can be very detrimental in that perspective.
2: Now, the irony here, and maybe I misunderstood you, but I don't think I did. You said earlier that part of this Keswick theology came out of a reaction to what they thought was too much of a man-oriented kind of Christian holiness movement, but it sounds like through their emphasis on yielding or surrender, they've put the onus right back on you, haven't they?
3: Oh yeah, absolutely, and you know, in attempting to steer away from the faults of that Wesleyan holiness movement, they've actually created a different monster, I guess you would say, and introduced all sorts of chaos. And so, yeah, you're absolutely right that it puts the emphasis back on man, you know, and whereas man is seeking Christ. But, you know, keep in mind on this that, you know, this theology says that you need Jesus, right? But you need Jesus to get to be a victorious Christian rather than Jesus being your victory. And so Jesus becomes another means to a different end rather than being the end. And so instead of having Christ as our victory and the source and place of our victory, the crucified one, he becomes a means for the Christian to live the victorious and abundant life.
2: Well, this is an enormously important distinction that you've just made there. And I want you to do it again in a little more detail. What's the difference between, well, I need Jesus, and I need Jesus to achieve this other goal? What's the difference between those two?
3: Yeah, I mean, and you see this all the time. You see individuals saying, well, I'm Christ-centered, you know, or we're going to be, our Christology is on Christ. And so it is focused on Christ, but it is to get Christ in order to obtain something else. And so we need Jesus to get victory, to be victorious, or I need Jesus to obtain hope. And so we separate things like victory and hope, security and rest. We actually separate it from Christ. And so then Christ basically becomes like a base that you would round on a baseball diamond as you are trying to make it to the goal, which is home plate. And that home plate isn't Christ. It's, you know, something else that we have set up. And so then really it just ends up using Christ, and we end up trampling on the Son of God when we go that way rather than finding our hope and our rest and our victory, everything that we have being centered in Christ crucified for us. So it's a huge distinction. So I visit with lots of individuals who say, well, I'm Christ-centered. But then my question is, well, okay, if you're Christ-centered, I hope that means that all roads lead to Jesus.
2: What do you mean by that?
3: Well, you know, is you know, I'll give you an example here. Like in the book of Hebrews, the epistle of Hebrews, I find this very interesting. In chapters 4, 5, and 6, I can't recall off the top of my head here, he talks about moving on from the elementary principles of Christ and moving on to maturity. And oftentimes I'll hear people quote that, say, you know, we don't want baby food. We want to move on to meat and potatoes of Christianity. But the reality is with the author of Hebrews, with the epistle of Hebrews, the author takes you from Christ into the deeper things of Christ. And so we always journey into Christ. We always journey towards Christ where our hope is found. And this is made certain, you know, as we look in the small catechism, as we return daily to our baptisms. You know, our identity in Jesus has been washed sinners, declared righteous for his sake. And so, the question is very simply put, is Jesus a means to another end, or is Jesus the end?
2: I've even heard fellow Lutheran pastors say this. They'll give their little hat tip to the gospel. The gospel's great. The gospel's great. But they'll say something in effect, but we need to move beyond the gospel. Is this basically just Keswick theology by another articulation?
3: Yeah, you know, it's Excuse me. It's difficult. I mean, what I typically listen for when I listen to, and you hear this very much in Christian living books and modern contemporary worship songs, and you'll even hear it in sermons, unfortunately among Lutheran pastors too, listen for the adjectives, you know, going deeper, going further. And so there are these adjectives that are, going deeper in faith or going further, and so there are these adjectives that are applied to qualify, faith in this two-tiered system. And so these adjectives are what actually create, I guess you would say, that stage one, the being saved, being a believer, that normal stage, I guess you would say. And those adjectives actually create this impression that there's another dimension that you have to get. And usually to get to that dimension, as we've mentioned earlier, something has to be filled. We have to be filled. That balloon has to be filled so we can elevate. And in order to get that balloon to fill, we need to yield. And so the key is we are participating in this insofar as that we are yielding or surrendering to God so that he might fill us. And then once he fills us, then look out. Then we actually have to actualize that spiritual power that he pumps into us. Now it's up to us to seize that spiritual power and get moving on to that second level. And so it ends up, like I said earlier, it ends up taking us away from Christ, as well-intentioned as some individuals are. It does take us away from Christ and leads us down the road of despair, where there's actually no hope.
2: So the first tier of this two-tier Christianity created by this kind of theology is someone is saved. They're a Christian. The second stage, as you've said there, according to this false theology, is the higher life or the elevated life or the empowered or victorious life, however you want to talk about it. Can you have that? Is it possible to have that two-tier form of Christianity without denigrating tier one, salvation?
3: Yeah, I think a much better way, obviously, coming from a Lutheran perspective, the better way of looking at this is sinner and saint, that we're simultaneously sinner and saint. But what ends up happening when we have these two-tiered, it's almost as if there's a shift in the Christian. And I don't believe when we move from that one system to the next, insofar as that we stay in the realm of this this very dangerous doctrine, I believe that the road does not lead to Christ. It leads to despair, because if it goes from my perspective to Jesus and then leaves Jesus and it goes back to me and my life, then we are at very much at a very desperate and tragic point, I guess you would say. So I like to look at it from the perspective that we are always sheep, and he is the great shepherd. We are the vine. He is the vine, and we are the branches. We are the pot, and he is the we're the clay, and he is the potter. We're always being shaped and formed by him. And so we never usurp him. We never become the shepherd. We never become a super shepherd, I guess you would say. We're always in that creator-created role. And this Keswick theology actually goes towards destroying that role at times.
2: Pastor Matt Richard is our guest. He's pastor of Zion Lutheran Church in Gwinner, North Dakota. When we come back, a few more minutes with him, then we'll be talking about why so many pastors quit. Pastor Hal Sinkby will be our guest. I'm Todd Wilkin. This is Issues Etc. Stay tuned.

0: we Lutherans were never aided by following along with some other tradition's theological priorities and catchphrases.
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0: Other folks are not approaching it from our good, solid Lutheran understanding of law and gospel and vocation. 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
1: You'll find several stewardship resources at lcms.org/stewardship. lcms.org/stewardship.
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0: Welcome back to Issues, Etc. I'm Todd Wilkin. About another 10 minutes talking about Keswick Theology with Pastor Matt Richard, a theology that, well, it will wear you out with the constant surrendering, yielding, letting go, letting God. And in just about 10 minutes, Pastor Hal Sinkbile will join us, Executive Director for Spiritual Care for Doxology, the Lutheran Center for Spiritual Care and Counsel. We'll talk about why so many pastors quit the ministry. Let's talk about the exhausting nature of this. What do you mean when you say that it's exhausting, the constant yielding? Some people will say it couldn't be exhausting. I'm just giving things over to God. It'll be less exhausting. Why do you say that it is?
1: Yeah, I ended up typing into Google here, trying to figure out, how does one actually go about receiving a baptism of the Holy Spirit? And I got, four or five different steps and different ways of doing it, and, from different blog searches I did. Now, first of all, what ends up having to happen is if you want to make to that second tier, you have to be baptized in the Holy Spirit or speak in tongues or however the flavor that you want to create to get that spiritual power. So first things first, you got to yield enough to get this experience. And if you're not getting this experience, you must not be yielding enough. And then if you do get it, then the pressure is on you to actualize this spiritual power that you've been given, and that's going to be manifested in living victorious, living the abundant life. And so here's the problem: when things don't go well, when life happens and when chaos breaks out and you're not victorious, then you have to maintain, in order to keep this whole system together, you have to maintain that you are victorious, that you are, serious, that you are living in this more mature, higher life. And so then it actually creates hypocrisy. It really does. And I've seen it, in visiting with others as a pastor, those that have been entrapped in this, and truly, truly entrapped in this theology, where they're speaking positive thoughts and creating this this atmosphere that everything is wonderful, that they are maintaining this second-level Christianity. But in reality, you just see the tiredness in their eyes. And you hear it in the midst of their words, just the tired soul. And, I come up to these individuals, and it just breaks my heart. And it's coming back to what we confess every single Sunday, that we are poor, miserable sinners in thought, word, and deed, which then levels us. And then we come back to that awesome gospel message that it is not in our second tier or our second level, but it is in Christ, for us.
0: Carrie listens in Minnesota, and she says this: after having discussions about surrendering your life to Jesus with evangelical friends, I started thinking about it and came to the conclusion that true surrender is realizing that we can do nothing to aid in our salvation, and as much as we need Jesus and the gift of baptism. And who better to surrender than a tiny baby who can only receive and do nothing to receive his salvation on their own? True surrender is finally trusting that God can save us, and we are just beggars, that we deserve nothing. She asks, does this make any sense?
1: Yeah. I mean, you look at how this blatantly flies in the face of the paradox, all the paradoxes that Jesus, states in the scriptures. The last will be first. the greatest in the kingdom are these little ones, these little ankle biters. And so, I've always said that the quintessential view of this divine monergism of God saving us is found in the baptism of a babe, doing and giving absolutely nothing, being washed. And it's there where we have assurance. Otherwise, she's absolutely right here. When we attempt to yield, it's our yielding. It's still man-centered. Our yielding, our surrendering to get something, to be filled. And then once we're filled, then it's up to us to actualize that and implement that. And so, it's a carrot on the end of the stick. You never reach it. You're always reaching. And then when you are not, able to reach, and you're tired and exhausted from reaching, you have to pretend that you still are trying. And so, from a pastoral position, like I said earlier, it does grieve me. It's a trap, and it needs to come back to who we are in Christ, sinners, forgiven, redeemed, and cleansed by Jesus' shed blood for us.
0: Is this why we hear so often, our listeners, I'm sure you've heard it because you've actually sat down and done some formal research into people who are refugees from evangelicalism. Is this why we hear as a constant refrain, I was ready to quit being a Christian altogether. I thought this is what Christianity was. I was ready to give up entirely on Christianity. It completely wore me out. I was living a lie.
1: Yeah, yeah. And, you know, in fact, I've listened to those individuals. I've had conversations with those individuals, and I've myself, you know, before coming to the Missouri Synod, I had times of living with this burden. And you know, what they're rejecting, though, is not Christianity. It's this two-staged Christianity. I mean, you look everywhere. You know, you just do a popular search, you know, on the internet, on the Christian living books that people are reading. You know, like Secrets to Living the Victorious Life, or Becoming a Completely Committed Follower of Jesus. You know, there's some of those adjectives. You know, I saw a book earlier, The Power to Unleash Your Inborn Drive. And what happens... you know, there's another one here, it's Embracing the God-Filled Life. And so there's this constant pressure to implement it, and it, like I said earlier, it does exhaust. And so when these American evangelicals come across this message of law and gospel, simultaneously sinner and saint, it is indeed life-giving gospel and grace for beaten and torn down souls, individuals who are just wanting to drink up and receive the body and blood of Christ for them. So, yeah, absolutely. This two-stage Christianity is what they are rejecting, I would argue, not necessarily Christianity per se.
0: Would you put the term of art that is popularized by, I think it's probably been more popularized by, say, Willow Creek and its theology more than anything, fully devoted Christ follower, adverb,
1: yeah,
0: adjective, noun with strong emphasis on my action. Would you put it in that category?
1: Yeah, yeah. You know, like I said, you know, you're absolutely right there. Listen for the adjectives and the adverbs. And then also, you know, the thing to listen to is these directional phrases, these directional phrases that point us away from that first level. And so, it's not a contentment with just being in Christ, faithing and believing and receiving from Christ. It's these directional phrases to move beyond that. And it's everywhere. You see it everywhere. And unfortunately, as you mentioned earlier, it has infiltrated Lutheran pulpits as well.
0: Are you saying, after all is said and done here, that the Christian kind of is saved and then there is no growth in faith, there is no change of life or of heart over the life of faith?
1: No, I'm not. What I'm saying, though, is, and this is the big difference here, is that when we are in Christ, and that is a huge thing. When we're in Christ, baptized, receiving His body and blood, living life by His word, it is one where we pray, as the psalmist does, you know, create in me a clean heart and renew a right spirit within me. You know, you go through the Psalms and you see all the different psalm writers, in their psalms saying, Lord, redeem me, save me, be there for me, lead me to still waters, shepherd me. And so it's all these wonderful, wonderful verbs that God does to us. And so as He does them to us, that is that process where He is continually working on us. And so, and that happens through His word and sacrament for us. And so it's constantly clinging to the goods, His word and sacraments for us. And it is the Holy Spirit working through those that are constantly not only sustaining us and preserving us, but also in this process of molding and shaping us, crucifying the old Adam, setting us in our baptismal grace, and then leading us in these lives of vocation and these good works that He has created in advance for us to walk in.
0: So in the end, is this Keswick theology, even if it may not go by that particular name, but as pervasive as it is in American evangelicalism, is its essential final message law rather than gospel?
1: Yeah, absolutely. You know, it that first tiered, you know, might have elements of gospel in there, but then it really, what it does is it gives you the gospel, the first tier, and then it robs you of that and points you back to a man-centered theology. And, you know, as Pastor Jonathan Fisk likes to say, it ends up being gospel. I love how he puts that, and the mixture of the word gospel and law together. And so, which can even be even more detrimental. So, yeah, it's very tragic indeed, and it does not lead to assurance in Christ.
0: Pastor Matt Richard is pastor of Zion Lutheran Church in Gwinner, North Dakota. He has authored a recent blog post titled Keswick Theology, The Exhaustion of Trying to Yield More, Surrender More, and Let Go, Let God. You can find a link to this blog post at our website issue, ztc.org. 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Matt, thanks for being our guest.
1: Oh, I appreciate it.
0: When we come back, we're going to spend some time talking about a very important question. Why do so many pastors quit? Maybe more than, golly, any other profession out there. They burn out, they drop out. Why do so many pastors regularly think about quitting? Pastor Hal Sinkvile of Doxology will be our guest right after this. Thanks to the following congregations for standing with us by joining the Issues Etc. 300. Trinity Lutheran, Brooklyn, New York. Hope Lutheran, Birmingham, Alabama. Our Savior Lutheran, Paradise, California. St. John Lutheran, Ray, Michigan. Peace with Christ Lutheran, Fort Collins, Colorado. Shepherd of the Hills Lutheran, Kimberling City, Missouri. The Lutheran Church of Our Savior, Salinas, California. St. John's Lutheran, Algoma, Wisconsin, and St. John's Lutheran, Colton, California. 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
5: Because that's the way that God has designed for faith in Christ Jesus to be spread, for the gift of eternal life that Christ Jesus earned by his death and resurrection to be shared with people, by the washing of baptism for infants and for adults, for the instruction, the proclamation of the word that happens on a nonstop basis in God's kingdom. God uses people, he uses men to be those proclaimers, to be those men who share the sacraments.
0: If you've ever considered becoming a pastor, contact Concordia Theological Seminary in Fort Wayne, Indiana. Their phone number, 1-800-481-2155, 1-800-481-2155, or visit ctsfw.edu. 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

0: The Christmas season is a time for deep contemplation of the central mystery of the Christian faith, a mystery that great minds have contemplated on the basis of God's Word. The greatest theologians have, some of them have spent, well, the better part of their theological careers simply thinking about the incarnation and the birth of Jesus Christ in one form or another, both ancient and modern. We're going to be looking at a 17th century Lutheran theologian, Johann Gerhard, on Christ's birth during this hour of Issues, etc., a great font to draw from here in terms of just the sheer theological acumen, but also the insight as well. Welcome back to Issues, etc., coming to you from the studios of Lutheran Public Radio in Collinsville, Illinois. I'm Todd Wilkin. Thanks for tuning us in. Joining us to talk about 17th century Lutheran theologian Johann Gerhard and his thoughts on Christ's birth, Dr. Ben Mays, editor of professional and academic books for Concordia Publishing House and general editor of Gerhard's Theological Commonplaces. Ben, welcome back to Issues, etc.
1: Merry Christmas.
0: You say that when dealing with Gerhard, and you've dealt with him quite a bit, you never get the sense that he's making anything up. What do you mean by that?
1: He is not trying to be a creative theologian. Johann Gerhard is very clear about where he's getting all of the statements that he sets forth. He's very clear on setting forth the riches of Holy Scripture, but he's a man from the 17th century who had he had Latin almost like that was his second language. He was able to read everything that Christians had ever written. And he read so much, and he had a full and a good grasp on basically everything that Christians had written ever since Christians were writing. And so what he does is he knows everything basically that's been said and written by Christians, and he is taking the best of the early church fathers, of the medieval scholastic theologians and the monks, and as well as the Reformation, and he's setting forth everything that he's found that's good and edifying. And so it's not just that he's got a couple of things that he's trying to tell people, but he's got such a wealth of information and insight and piety that he's setting forth that he's taking from all ages of the church. And that's especially the case whenever we consider Christ's birth.
0: So who is the man? Introduce us to Johann Gerhard.
1: Johann Gerhard was a Lutheran pastor and a theologian who lived about 100 years after Martin Luther. He was born in 1582, which was just 2 years after the last Lutheran confession, the Formula of Concord, had been published. He was always an excellent student in school and university, and after pursuing medicine for a while, he decided to study theology and to become a pastor. So in 1606, which was the year before Captain John Smith established Jamestown, Virginia, on this continent, Gerhard received his first call, which was called to be a pastor and a superintendent of 26 parishes, as well as a lecturer at a high school. And he was just 23 years old at the time. So just by considering that, it's obvious that his contemporaries thought very highly of the gifts that God had given to Johann Gerhard. But before he was 30, he had become a doctor of theology and had published several books. And in his mid-30s then, he was called to be a professor of theology at the German city of Jena, and that's where he spent the next 21 years until his death. And so that's basically where he lived and what he did, and he wrote voluminously. And one of the biggest, let me just mention a couple of his works that are the most important for our purposes today. One is the Theological Commonplaces. This was a big systematic theology work. And Concordia Publishing House is working on editing and publishing that series. He also published a Sermons for the Church Year, which is called his Postilla, and that is available from the Center for the Study of Lutheran Orthodoxy in translation, translated by Elmer Holy. And also his Sacred Meditations, which were translated in the 19th century, are also very insightful when it comes to Christ's birth.
0: So we're dealing here with a guy who he wants to kind of establish. Will we fit him within that era of Lutheran orthodoxy, that kind of technical time after the Reformation, when the theology that is set forth in the Lutheran confessions is being, for lack of a better word, it's not a great word, but systematized?
1: Yeah, that's certainly going on. And you see this already happening with

0: For a donation of $250 by Labor Day, we'll send you a link to an on-demand video stream and to audio recordings of the entire 2026 Issues Etc. 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
1: And that's of great benefit to, especially to us, as we think about the mysteries of the faith. It's nice to know that we're not the first ones to think about all these things, but they've all been thought of before.
0: So let's kind of jump in where Gerhardt takes us when it comes to Christ's birth. And this begins in an unlikely place that we don't often consider at Christmas time, but we ought to, because the Creed just screams it to us every single week, and that is the eternal birth of Christ from the Father. And we got to tread lightly here, lest we be misunderstood. What's he talking about?
1: Okay, well, Gerhardt has, in his Postilla, which are his sermons for the church year, he's got a number of sermons for Christmas. And one of the most interesting of them is the last sermon that he gives in his Postilla, which is on Galatians 4:9. But what it's about is about how Christ being formed in us. And this gives Gerhardt the opportunity to start talking about Christ's three births. Okay, so this is a way of speaking about Christ's birth, that there's not just the one in Bethlehem, but there's three of them. The first one being the eternal birth of Christ from the Father. And what that means is the fact that Christ is begotten of the Father, just like we say in the Creed. So Christ is always the Son of the Father. Even before he was born in Bethlehem, he was always the Son of the Father. He's the second person of the Trinity. So we're talking here about an eternal birth, an eternal begetting. And that's what we confess in the Creed as well. It's found in various places in Holy Scripture. Johann Gerhardt goes to passages such as John 1:1-2. In the beginning was the Word, and the Word was with God, and the Word was God. And he's got many different comparisons. He takes, for example, a look at this word that's used for the second person of the Trinity. Namely, in John 1, he's called the Word. Okay, and sometimes you hear the Greek term that's thrown around, logos. But that means the word. It can also mean the not just the word that's spoken, but also the word that's in a person's mind. And so you have this idea of, if God the Father is like a man, then this idea or this word comes up from his heart and then comes forth from him. So that's one picture that Gerhardt uses based on the biblical text of John 1 to show how God the Son and God the Father are related. The one gives rise to the other, but we have to step back and take away our concepts of time as well, because this isn't something as though there was a time when God the Father was alone and then he gave birth to the Son or begot the Son and then he had a Son. No, this is something that's always happening. There's no time when there was not the Father begetting the Son. So we have to keep that in mind with regard to this eternity. Another way to look at this that Gerhardt points out is if you think of the Son, and the Son could be considered like God the Father, and he's always giving off the ray of his Son. This sunlight is always coming forth from him. And that's another way of thinking of the Son and the Father, is that they're always together. They have the same nature. It's the exact same light that's in the Son as well as that's coming forth from the Son. And there's never a time when that's stopping. It's just a constant flow, so to speak. So that's the eternal birth of Christ from the Father. And as Gerhardt touches on it very briefly in this sermon for Christmas Day.
0: And so what he's trying to do is fully confess what the Creed confesses of Christ, that he is without beginning, he's without end, he's co-eternal and of co-majesty with the Father, but he is the Father's Son.
1: That's exactly right, yep.
0: All right, the other one is the physical birth, and this is where we spend most of our time here. Where would Gerhardt begin to talk about the physical birth of Christ from the Virgin Mary?
1: Well, of course, the beginning of Luke's Gospel, the beginning of Matthew's Gospel, where the birth of Christ is first announced to Mary and to Joseph, and his name is given, and then in Luke 2, with Christ's birth in Bethlehem, as well as with all of the details that go with that. Gerhardt loves to think about all of the details of how Christ was born in Bethlehem and the parallels that he sees from that birth in Bethlehem with so many other things that

0: happened in Holy Scripture. So that's where he starts. One of the passages that he brings up is Hebrews 7:3, which is a passage that is talking about Christ in the terms of the Old Testament. And there in Hebrews 7:3, it's especially talking about Melchizedek. And it says, without father, without mother. So he's talking about this figure Melchizedek, who is a symbol of Christ. And so Gerhard points out very insightfully that this holds true for Christ as well, that he was without father when it comes to his earthly birth. On earth, he had no physical father. He only had a mother. But he's also without mother, and that's with regard to his eternal birth from God the Father. He was simply born or begotten from God the Father, and he had no mother when it came to that. So what it says here in Hebrews 7:3 about Melchizedek really truly applies to Jesus Christ, that he was without father and without mother, according to one birth or the other.
1: Now, there are some questions that Gerhard goes about answering in his theological commonplaces on Christ that relate directly to the birth of Jesus from the Virgin Mary. Where would you begin?
0: He's got so many questions in this volume on Christ. It really is a fantastic volume. And one of the questions I think that might come up, I don't know if we think about it that much, but maybe we should. And he asks the question, well, why was it that the Son of God is the one who assumed flesh? That is to say, why did the Son of God become a baby in Bethlehem as opposed to God the Father, as opposed to God the Holy Spirit? The Holy Spirit, you know, became visibly seen in the form of a dove at Christ's baptism. Why wasn't it the Holy Spirit who took on flesh in the womb of the Virgin Mary? And he's got a number of reasons why this was especially fitting. And one of them is that it was on account of the recreation or the second creation. You see, in the beginning, all things were created through the Son, and that's what's confessed in John 1:3. Therefore, it was fitting that as the creating of all things belonged to the second person, to the Son, so also the recreating and the reshaping should belong to him as well. And so also that this was in order that what had been corrupted in God's work might be reformed through Christ, might be made new through Christ. And he gives a quotation from Athanasius. The Son was sent that recreating might be the work of him to whom belonged the creating. For that reason, we are called new creatures in Christ, Galatians 6:15. Secondly, it was on account of the restoration of the divine image. We had been created according to or after the image of God in Genesis 1:27, and this happened through the Son, who is the substantial image of God. We know that from Colossians 1:15 and Hebrews 1:3. However, man had lost this image through the fall. Therefore, it was fitting for the image of God to be renewed in us through him who is the substantial image of the Father. Okay, so what that's saying is that if you want to, as Christ says, he who has seen me has seen the Father. Christ is the perfect reflection of God the Father. We also were created in the image of God originally in the garden, but we fell from that through sin, through the sin of Adam and Eve. So it was fitting for this Son of God, who is the essential image of God, to recreate in us through his incarnation, through becoming a human being like us, to communicate to us and reform and refashion within us that image of God, which he himself is. There's a number of other ones. Shall I continue on with some of these?
1: Well, I'll tell you what, let's take a break and we'll pick it up right there on the other side of the break. We're talking about 17th century Lutheran theologian Johann Gerhard on Christ's birth. Dr. Ben Mays is our guest on this Tuesday, December the 29th. He's editor of professional and academic books for Concordia Publishing House and general editor of Gerhard's Theological Commonplaces. When we come back, we will pick it up right there talking about why the Son assumed human flesh.

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2: 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Hi, I'm Alicia Herman, member of Redeemer Lutheran Church in Fort Wayne, Indiana, and I invite you to Redeemer. 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

0: Welcome back to Issues, Etc. I'm Todd Wilkin. Dr. Ben Mays is our guest on this Tuesday, December the 29th. We're talking about 17th century Lutheran theologian Johann Gerhard on Christ's birth. Let's pick up where we left off before the break. You were talking about why the Son assumed flesh, and Gerhard goes into some length there. Pick up where you left off.
1: Well, the next reason why it was especially fitting for the Son and not for the Father and not for the Holy Spirit to become man for us is because of our adoption. We were by nature the children of wrath, according to Ephesians 2, and so it was especially fitting that instead of being children of wrath, we be changed into children of grace, and that we receive the adoption of sons. So it's especially fitting that he who is the Son of God would be the means by which we would become adopted sons of God. So he's the natural, the only begotten Son of God, and through him we get to become adopted sons of God. So it makes it was especially fitting that he be the one to be incarnate for us. The other one I want to mention on this point is just this. It was because he is the second person of the Trinity. He's the only begotten Son of God. And so it was very fitting that he would be the one who, with respect to his divine nature, already was the Son, that he would take to himself the nature of humanity and become a man and be a son of the Virgin Mary. It would be a little bit confusing. Gerhard says it would be very confusing and would not at all be fitting for the Father or the Holy Spirit to assume flesh, because then you'd have the Father being also a son in some respect. Gerhard quotes Augustine, who says, "Neither the Father nor the Holy Spirit assumed the flesh, but only the Son did, that he who was the Son of God in his divinity might become the Son of Man in his humanity, lest the name Son be transferred to another who is not the Son by eternal birth." So many fitting reasons why Christ alone, that is, the second person of the Trinity, the Son, was the one who became man for us.
0: Okay, the other thing is he deals with why the conception of Christ is attributed especially to the Holy Spirit, and here he's drawing upon the Annunciation, really. The angel Gabriel is the one that does this very thing. What does Gerhard think of this?
1: Yeah, certainly. The thing to keep in mind here is that we all are born of sinful parents, all the way back to Adam and Eve. And yet it was important, it was necessary for Christ somehow to be sinless and to be born and not to be sinful, even though he's drawing his flesh from sinful humanity. The way that Roman Catholics often have solved this is to say that at some point Mary was purified somehow by the Holy Spirit. Maybe she was even born pure so that she never had any actual sin throughout her whole life. We don't do that. We don't say that because there's no basis for that in Holy Scripture. Holy Scripture says just the opposite, that all people have original sin that's handed down to them from their parents, and it makes no exception for the Blessed Virgin Mary. And so what we do say and what we can say is that what is said in Luke 1 and what is said in other places in Holy Scripture is that the holy thing that was going to be born of the Virgin Mary would be the Son of God. And so this hallowing or the sanctifying of the seed, or rather the egg within Mary, the whatever matter it was that was taken from Mary for the incarnation, the Holy Spirit had to be active in making that holy and hallowing that. And this is where, you know, I've come across a lot of people that ask this question. How is it possible that since all humanity is sinful, how is it possible that, you know, there would be this non-sinful flesh that Christ could take to himself and make his own? And it's really not too difficult of a question, and Gerhard touches on this as well. We just have to keep in mind that sin is not a substance. And so this sinfulness is not a thing that has to be removed. Rather, it is a corruption. It is a disorder, so to speak. It's like being crippled or like having your car completely totaled. Okay, but it's not a thing itself. And so what the Holy Spirit had to do is repair and put in order and hallow, but it's not like there was a substance of evil that he had to remove. And so he was able to take this this flesh from the Virgin Mary and hallow it, sanctify it, and Christ was able to then take his flesh, assume flesh from the Virgin Mary. And so that's that sanctifying or that hallowing that's spoken of at the Annunciation when the angel Gabriel speaks to the Virgin Mary, that was especially significant that the Holy Spirit do that because of his name. He is the Holy Spirit. Sanctifying and hallowing, that's what the Holy Spirit does. So it was especially fitting that the Holy Spirit especially be remembered for his work at the Annunciation, the taking of flesh by our Lord Jesus Christ and hallowing that flesh for him, for himself as he took that into his own person.
0: How does Gerhard answer the question why it was necessary for the eternal Word to become incarnate?
1: Well, this is really one of the central themes that comes up in Gerhard's Christmas preaching. I found it again and again as I was reading through what Gerhard has to say on this. He always comes to the issue of the redemption, that for our redemption, it was necessary that God become a human being like us. And the way that this basically works, and it was described earlier in the Middle Ages, especially by St. Anselm in his book, Why God Became Man. And Gerhard will use the same sorts of description, but Gerhard also finds many other early church fathers, both from the Greek-speaking East as well as the Latin-speaking West, that have the same theme, the talk about the necessity of God becoming man in order to redeem us. And the way that this basically works is that God, being infinite, was infinitely offended by our sin, by the sin of Adam and Eve. And so it somehow a payment needs to be made, atonement has to be made, a sacrifice has to be made, but a limited, finite sacrifice is not going to do the trick. Since the infinite God was offended, and since man is the one who must render payment or offer a sacrifice, there has to be a man who's able to offer an infinite sacrifice. And the only way that that's going to work is if God himself becomes man at the same time and offers that payment, offers that sacrifice. Gerhard has a wonderful quotation in his Postilla, his Sermons for the Church Year, from St. Bernard. And this is one of the things that Gerhard does so often, is he finds those excellent quotes from theologians of the Middle Ages and of the early church. And it's worth just reading this a little bit. This is on page 69 of volume 1 of the Postilla. St. Bernard was thinking of this when he said, "As the first parents fell into sin, the righteousness of God accused the human race before the throne of God and petitioned God that he would deal with fallen mankind in accordance with his strict righteousness." Okay, so what's going on here is he's talking about the various attributes of God as though the attributes are in a courtroom talking with each other. And he goes on, "Thereupon, the truth of God also came and petitioned that God would fulfill his threats and not go against his word. And even though the mercy of God stepped in between and pleaded for mankind, the righteousness of God still pressured hard for punishment, until finally God's wisdom, that is, the Son, stepped before the throne of God and said, 'Let the righteous pay for the unrighteous, and the innocent for the guilty.' Thereupon, the mercy of God wandered about in heaven and upon earth, but could find no such payer either among the angels or among men. And for that reason, he came back again before God's throne and said, 'The one who gave the counsel, he also let him perform the deed for this.'" And so that's a story that St. Bernard told to try to show how God had these aspects of his person, these aspects of who he is, that were at conflict because of his truthfulness, that is, his righteousness, and his mercy on the other hand. His truthfulness and his law says that he demands and is holy and must have conformance with his law, which is to say his character, his holiness. That must be upheld. That's part of his truthfulness. He cannot simply bend the rules or change the laws because that would be making himself untruthful. It would be making himself a God who is no longer characterized by truth. He would be a false God if he were to change his law to let sinners off the hook. And yet, He's also a merciful God and a loving God who wants us to be saved. And so Gerhardt comes back to this time and time again, how mercy and truth, as the psalm says, have kissed each other. And this mercy and truth are the two conflicting aspects of God's person, that is to say, God's character, that because of human sin were at intention with each other. And these are now resolved because God has become man, and because God, the God-man, took it upon himself to make a perfect ransom for our sins. Gerhardt comes back to this over and over again in many different ways, and it really does characterize his preaching on the birth of Christ.
0: Dr. Ben Mays is our guest. He's general editor of Gerhardt's Theological Commonplaces. On this Tuesday afternoon, December the 29th, we're talking about 17th century Lutheran theologian Johann Gerhardt on Christ's birth. I'm Todd Wilkin. This is Issues, Etc.

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0: Welcome back to Issues, Etc. I'm Todd Wilkin. We're talking about 17th century Lutheran theologian Johann Gerhard on Christ's Birth. Dr. Ben Mays is our guest, editor of professional and academic books for Concordia Publishing House and general editor of Concordia's edition of Gerhard's Theological Commonplaces. Tell us a little bit about this volume and how a pastor and a layperson both can benefit from these resources.
1: The Theological Commonplaces really are the most extensive Lutheran theology books that are going, once we're done, it's going to be the most extensive Lutheran theology books in the English language. And as I said earlier, it's so detailed, and it's not making things up, but it's discovering all the details of what's there in God's Word and has been confessed throughout the centuries. For pastors, it's going to be a wonderful resource for Bible studies as well as for understanding the great questions about God's Word that have always been there and that challenges continue to come up, and Gerhard answers them very well. For anyone else who's not a pastor but is passionate about theology, then these books are going to be extremely stimulating, and I often say that just reading Gerhard is a good theological education in and of itself. You learn clear thinking, you learn what God's Word says about all these various topics, and you learn how to be charitable towards your opponents as well and to understand what they're saying and where they're coming from. So reading of Gerhard is well worth it.
0: 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There's a couple other questions here that Gerhard deals with when it comes to the physical birth of Christ. And this one, I think, probably is one that a lot of lay people do ponder. Why was the incarnation itself and the birth of Christ so long in coming? Why didn't God immediately followed the promise of the woman's seed who had crushed the serpent's head with the advent of Christ incarnate?
1: Well, first of all, we have to make clear that we don't know for certain why that happened. The Holy Scripture simply doesn't tell us. So just as the Son became flesh because he wanted to do so, he also became flesh when he wanted to do so. And that's the reason. We don't know more than that. However, we can go a little bit further and think through things and think, well, what would have happened if he had become flesh right away, right after the promise was given in Genesis 4? Could he have just taken flesh at that time? Well, yes, he could have, but maybe these are the reasons for the delay. So that people might acknowledge their wretchedness and desire the coming of the Messiah more strongly, or so that they might consider the benefit that they've been waiting so long for to be even more precious, and to be very careful about thinking about and believing in this promise. So Leo the Great, as Gerhard quotes him, said, "This happened to produce a more steadfast faith within us." I could also add that I think that if Christ had come right away, we indeed would not understand the full importance of what all he accomplished. It took those centuries, those millennia, before Christ came for God to set up the whole context of what he was going to do with regard to the promises made to the Old Testament saints, with regard to setting up the worship with the sacrifices, and bringing it about also that the world was populated in such a way and had a common language in Greek at the time. The Lord had his good reasons for it. We don't know exactly why it was then and not immediately, or why not now, but God had his good reasons for it, and I think we can perceive some of that wisdom as we look back and ponder on it.
0: Then another question he deals with is, what is the practical use of the personal union of Christ's two natures? First, briefly explain what we're talking about there. That's a bit of a technical term. And then answer that question.
1: Well, the practical use is how does this really apply to what I do and what I think and what I believe? Usually those practical uses are set forth in a couple of different categories. So if you've got a truth, some true thing, some true doctrine from Holy Scripture, and you say, great, I believe that. Now, what effect does that have on me? It's going to usually break down into one of these four. It's usually going to be either something to instruct us and make us wiser, or it's going to be something that's going to warn us and make us cautious, or it's going to be something that's going to admonish us and make us more ready and more willing to do something that we're supposed to be doing, or it's going to console us and take away our fear at God's judgment, forgiving our sins and reminding us of His mercy. So those are the general categories of these practical uses. And so as I said, the practical use is when you have a truth, how is that truth applied? How does that truth, what kind of an effect does that have on me? So when we think about Christ's birth, and more broadly, when we think about the incarnation, God the Son taking on human nature, what practical use does that have? What effect does that have on me? And the first and foremost of these is it is a great message of consolation. Its practical use is consoling. So Christ united in Himself His divine nature, which He always had, and His human nature, which He took upon Himself and which He has now had for the last, 2015 years or so. And so this is a wonderful consolation, because what it shows us is, first of all, the healing of our nature. Just as Christ was able to, let me just put it this way, and I'm using here the words of St. Bernard again, which Gerhardt quotes very nicely. From God and man, a bandage was made to heal all our infirmities, and the Holy Spirit, like a pestle, sweetly mixes together these drugs in the womb of Mary. And Gerhardt goes on, no other medicine could heal the lethal wounds of our soul. Our first parents were seduced through the serpent, Genesis 3:2. He was not just a natural serpent, but in him hid the serpent of hell, who injected the lethal poison of sin in them. They spread that into all their descendants and into the entire human race. The expulsion of this poison and the healing of our corrupt nature did not require a common nature, but the sort to be prepared for us from the divine and human natures in Christ. So what he's saying here is that the two natures in Christ were joined together in the personal union in Christ, and this was the medicine that was prepared for us to heal our sinfulness. So that is a great comfort. So that's one of the comforts that he mentions here, that the healing of our nature is a great comfort which we know about and which is proclaimed to us because of the incarnation of Christ and indeed because of his birth for us. But also this union of the two natures in Christ tells us and consoles us and gives us confidence and hope because of our reconciliation and our union with God. Gerhardt writes, through the fall of our first parents, our nature was severed and separated from God. We were by nature the children of wrath, Ephesians 2:3, and we were subject to eternal death. Just as a body becomes a stinking and abominable cadaver after the soul has been separated from the body, so the soul is wretched, hateful, and dead in God's sight when the soul has been separated from the spiritual life that is in God. However, because God wished out of His immense mercy to turn our disgrace and misery away from us, to join us to Himself again, and to restore to our possession the goodness that was lost, He used this manner and means, that He personally united His Son with our nature, that we might in turn be joined with God through Him who touches us by kinship and nearness of the human nature. And he quotes Irenaeus in his book, and which says, the Son of God became the Son of Man for this, that man too might become the Son of God. And again, the Word of God, our Lord Jesus Christ, became man among men in the last days to unite the end with the beginning, that is, man with God. So this union with God is one of the themes on which Gerhardt harps again and again, that God became man so that man might be joined with God through Christ. Through faith in Christ, we actually have God dwelling within us. We have Christ formed within us. The Holy Spirit dwells within us, and that is a true union with God that we have. We don't experience this now. We have it, but we don't notice it, and so we have to believe it. What we see in ourselves is death and sinfulness, but what we have, as is told to us, is we've got God dwelling with us through faith in Christ, through the Holy Spirit dwelling with us. And so this is a great comfort and a consolation that we have on the basis of the union of the two natures, which then is made known to us through what happens at Christmas, that this Christ is born.
0: When we come back, we're going to talk about the third way that Johann Gerhardt deals with the birth of Christ, and that is the spiritual birth of Christ in believers. We're talking about 17th century Lutheran theologian Johann Gerhardt on Christ's birth on this Tuesday, December the 29th. Dr. Ben Mays is our guest.

0: I'm talking with regular guest Dr. Ken Sherb about a new book by one of his former professors. Which one, Ken?
1: The late Dr. Kurt Marquardt, and the book is The Saving Truth, Doctrine for Lay People.
0: You edited this book.
1: Yeah, the unpublished manuscript was among Marquardt's papers, and it is vintage Marquardt, lively, engaging, centering in the Christ who saves, with an apologetics chapter at the end.
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0: Welcome back to Issues Etc. I'm Todd Wilkin. Dr. Ben Mays is our guest. We're talking about 17th century Lutheran theologian Johann Gerhardt on Christ's birth. The third way that he treats it is, as you say, it's the spiritual birth of Christ in believers. Explain that, if you would.
1: What he's talking about is the new life of Christ within us through faith, that through faith we become born again. So the way that this is put in Galatians 4:19 is that Christ is born within us. So we were born by nature. We were born as children of wrath. But by Christ, by faith in Christ, we receive adoption as sons, Galatians 4:5, and we become God's children in John 1:12. John 1:12 is really kind of a central text for this, because right after speaking about how God the Son became, existed in the beginning with God, and through him the world was created, it then goes on, John goes on to talk about how it is that we are born again. And so these are the words that he uses. So, and the word, so there was a man sent from God. His name was John. This man came for a witness, to bear witness of the light, that all through him might believe. He was not that light, but was sent to bear witness of that light. So it's talking about John the Baptist bearing witness about Christ. That was the true light, which gives light to every man coming into the world. He was in the world, and the world was made through him, and the world did not know him. He came to his own, and his own did not receive him. But as many as received him, to them he gave the right to become the children of God, to those who believe in his name, who were born, not of blood, nor of the will of the flesh, nor of the will of man, but of God. So right there, where it, just after it got done talking about the eternal birth of God the Son from the Father, it then talks about the spiritual birth that we have as we are born again and become children of God. That is to say, as Christ is born in us, so to speak. And so that's especially what we're talking about here when we talk about the spiritual birth of Christ within us.
0: And you say, again, that he compares point for point the narrative of Christ's birth with spiritual birth.
1: Indeed, indeed. So just as Christ was conceived by the Holy Spirit in the body of Mary the Virgin and then was born, and this happened by the Holy Spirit coming to her, so it is also for us that we have Christ born in our hearts, and this is a work of the Holy Spirit. It's not a work of our feelings or of other anything else, but it's a work that the Holy Spirit brings to us. It's as it says right there in John chapter 1, verse 12 and 13, who were born not of blood, nor of the will of the flesh, nor of the will of man, but of God. So, just as the Holy Spirit brought about the conception of Christ, so also the Holy Spirit brings about the conception of Christ within our hearts, spiritually. So that's the first similarity. Now, the second is that the angel was sent to Mary to announce the conception of the Lord at the Annunciation. And in the same way, God sends his word and uses his word to bring about this spiritual birth within us. And this, the word of God is, of course, called in Holy Scripture an imperishable seed in 1 Peter 1:23. And also in James 1:18, he has begotten us according to his will through the word of truth, in order for us to become the first fruits among his creatures. So just as the word of preaching was used by the angel in the conception of Christ, so also the word of preaching is used in the conception of Christ within us as well. Now third, Christ was born in Mary in a physical way, but that's actually a little different from us because he comes into us in a spiritual way. So in John 1:12, as has been mentioned before, to them he gave power to become God's children, to those who believe on his name. And in Ephesians 3:17, it talks about for Christ to live in your hearts through faith. So that's a similarity, but it's a bit different because in this case we're not talking about a physical conception. And it says in Luke 11:28, blessed are those who hear God's word and keep it. So that's the sort of conception that we're talking about here. Now, the fourth similarity is that at the time when Christ was born, the people of God, the Jewish people, were under persecution. They were under the Roman governor. And also in Revelation 12, there's a prediction of the church as a woman who will be persecuted and be driven out into the wilderness. And Gerhardt makes the point that this is similar to how it goes for us as well. Just as the Holy Family, soon after Christ was born, had to flee into Egypt and were not able to stay in the place where they were, being persecuted by Herod or by the whatever government authorities that there were at the time, that's how it's going to be for the Christians as well. Where Christ takes his residence within a Christian heart, there's going to be cross and tribulation there. So the Lord Christ was born of Mary during a troubled and turbulent time, and things are going to be that way for us as well whenever Christ takes residence within us as well. However, another similarity is that just as at Christ's birth the holy angels sang glory to God in the highest, so also there is joy and rejoicing in heaven when there's one sinner who repents. Likewise, whenever we are converted to Christ, whenever we gather as Christians, we are with the angels rendering glory and honor to God as we sing to him as well. We sing these same words of Christ, or rather these same words of the angels. And so this is a similarity as well. And finally, just as when Jesus Christ was born, he grew in stature. So also our life as Christians should not be stagnation. It should be one of growth. That as Christ grew physically on this earth, so also we should grow spiritually. We should grow in our knowledge and in our lives, in our piety, and in our repentance as well, as we recognize ever more and more our sinfulness and strive to overcome these things. So these are the various ways that Gerhardt sets forth as being parallel to the birth of Christ. It is really an interesting aspect of the birth of Christ that we don't often think about, that the new creation or the new birth of life, the life of the Holy Spirit within us, can also be thought of as Christ living with us, and indeed as a birth of Christ within us.
0: With about 30 seconds here, Ben, how would you summarize the comfort that we find in Gerhardt's treatment of the birth of Christ with about 30 seconds?
1: The consolation comes from the knowledge that my God is now my brother, that the union of God and man has taken place, and that Christ willingly took this upon himself and went through everything that we have gone through in order to be able to offer up to the Father a sufficient redemption for us. And that he who took his flesh to himself, our flesh to himself, is never going to set aside that flesh. He's always going to remain our brother. He's always going to remain a man. That is a great comfort to us because we know that the sacrifice and the payment has been given, and we know that he is flesh of our flesh and bone of our bones, and he's never going to set that aside or forget us in our plight here.
0: Dr. Ben Mays is editor of professional and academic books for Concordia Publishing House and general editor of Gerhardt's Theological Commonplaces. Ben, thank you very much.
1: Great to be with you. Merry Christmas.
0: Folks, if you've enjoyed our three-part series on the Lutheran Reformers on Christ's birth, Luther, Chemnitz, and Gerhardt, please consider making a year-end tax-deductible donation. 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It's no wonder that the great theological minds like Luther and Chemnitz and Gerhard are constantly going back to the incarnation, to the birth of Christ, where God himself entered human flesh and took on our sin, our death, in the person of Jesus Christ at the cross. It's the center of our theology. I'm Todd Wilkin. I'll talk with you tomorrow. Thanks for listening.
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3: First of all, if you're trying to find out what time it is in God's calendar, you always look at Israel. Israel is back in the land. And Isaiah chapter 11 says when they're back the second time, and that's when they are now. The first time was after Babylon. Now they're regathered the second time. That's it, gang. It isn't the third or fourth. It's now. They are on May 14th of 1948, the state of Israel is reestablished. And the Bible says they'd be in control of biblical Jerusalem. And in June of 67, they regained biblical Jerusalem. The Bible says they'll rebuild their temple, as we've just seen, and they're preparing to do that in earnest.
0: That's Chuck Missler. He's a famous dispensational teacher, an end times teacher. He keeps on saying the Bible says, the Bible says, the Bible says. Now, some of the stuff he says, the Bible says, the Bible says, and some of the stuff he says, the Bible says, well, a Bible says, the Scofield Reference Bible says, in the notes, like the rebuilding of the temple. That, of course, is not in the Bible, but it certainly can be found in the Scofield Reference Bible that draws the conclusion, based upon those several passages that he mentions, that the temple has to be rebuilt. And from that point on, you realize that you're dealing with a reference Bible that may not necessarily be completely neutral in the way that it reads the Bible. The Scofield Reference Bible is, in fact, the favorites of dispensational teachers like John Hagee and Chuck Missler and Hal Lindsey and Tim LaHaye and others. That's not a coincidence. The author of the Scofield Reference Bible, Cyrus Scofield, was born on August 19, 1843. So on this August 19th, we're going to try and find out a little bit about the man and about his most famous work, the Reference Bible. Joining us to do so on this Tuesday afternoon, Dr. Kim Riddlebarger, pastor of Christ Reformed Church in Anaheim, California, co-host of a weekly radio talk show called The White Horse Inn, and author of the book A Case for Amillennialism, Understanding the End Times. Kim, welcome back.
4: Good to be with you, Todd.
0: One of your parishioners walks up to you with a Scofield in their hand, and they're just bubbling over with excitement. Pastor, I just got a hold of this thing. It's amazing, the connections it makes from Old and New Testament, the insights there, these notes. There are things in here I never knew. What would you say to them?
4: Well, two things. First of all, I would say you haven't been paying attention in catechism. And the second thing is you probably can get a lot of that on eBay if it's a nice leather edition. And I'm joking, of course. The Scofield Reference Bible contains an entire system of thought. Our dispensational friends, of course, don't like to hear that. And in some ways, I want to qualify that statement. But it is a system of reading the Bible. It is a hermeneutic which runs against the grain of the way in which Reformation traditions, both the Lutheran and Reformed, have understand the flow of redemptive history. So whereas both our traditions are going to look for continuity between the Old and New Testament and look for law and gospel in both the Old and New Testaments, our dispensational friends are going to divide the Bible into seven separate redemptive economies. Now, since I'm pushing 60, I won't embarrass myself and try and do them from memory. I used to be able to recite all seven dispensations from my youth. But basically, the way it works is in the notes of the Scofield Reference Bible, you have the system laid out in which you have an initial period of innocence and then conscience and the fall and, you know, the patriarchs. And the significant one is the contrast between the dispensation of law, which is Israel's time between the Mount Sinai and the time of the coming of Christ, and gospel, which is the New Testament dispensation. And those two things are pit against each other as an antithesis. But it's not law gospel the way our traditions look at it. It's law Old Testament, commandments for that particular time, New Testament, gospel for Christians, different than gospel for Israel in the Old Testament. So you end up pitting large tracts of Scripture against each other. The strength of the thing is it does acknowledge the developments in redemptive history. I mean, the Bible does tell a story of redemption. That story evolves and unfolds, and dispensationalists are right to track with that. Where it breaks down is it has no way to unify the seven separate economies. So you end up with, you know, if you push it to its logical conclusion, you end up with seven different ways of salvation. Now, our dispensational friends will, you know, disagree and say, no, no, there's only one way to be saved. And I think we have to acknowledge that they'll argue that. But it is so inconsistent with the system. You know, I think they find themselves on the horns of a dilemma anytime they try and argue there's only one gospel, because the seven dispensations are all based on different economies. So it's a system that's kind of plagued with self-contradiction. It's a system that collides with the way in which Protestants historically, certainly Reformation Protestants, have read the Scripture. It's a system which collides with ethics. How do you do ethics if the Old Testament, you know, is for a different dispensation? There are just all kinds of problems built within it.
0: Okay, so I've noticed this, and I'm sure you have as well, but, and correct me if I'm wrong. We heard Chuck Missler there simply saying, look, the Bible says, the Bible says, the Bible says. One of the things that he mentioned, the Bible says that the temple has to be rebuilt literally in Jerusalem, is not in the Bible. I mean, no. You can search in vain, but you will find it in Schofield's conclusions in the Schofield edition.
4: Absolutely, and that's why this kind of an annotated study Bible thing can be a blessing and a curse. It's a help to God's people if you include historical information. Hey, this event happened here. Here's an outline to the book of the Bible. This is why Peter wrote 1 Peter. Here's the outline, you know, that kind of thing. The study Bibles are helpful in that regard. But when you start to have study notes impose the system on the text, and they're arranged in the form of a study Bible where they're right there in the margin, so the first thing you gravitate to when you read the passage is so-and-so's interpretation, and especially a well-thought-out system like dispensationalism, it's easy to do what Missler does and say the Bible says. It's easy to fall into that, and we could do that if we had a Martin Luther study Bible or John Calvin study Bible. I mean, they would both tell us not to do that. For that very reason, we end up quoting the marginal notes or looking to the marginal notes with the same authority as the text itself, and that's a serious mistake to make.
0: All right. Tell us about Cyrus Schofield. Who was he? Where does he fall in the development of these various teachings you've described to us?
4: Well, as you mentioned, he was born on this date in, and it was, 1843, I think, was the year. He's an interesting guy. He had a pretty wild life before his conversion. He had ended up, he was a Confederate soldier, believe it or not, and after he was reprieved out of the Army, he ended up in St. Louis, so he was right there close to you guys. And came to faith in Christ through an attorney friend and got involved in the YMCA there in St. Louis. And at that point, he came across Dwight Moody, who was to have a huge impact upon him for the rest of his life. And Schofield joined, believe it or not, a Presbyterian church in town, which was led by a dispensational pastor. So Schofield got hooked up in that congregation, was catechized into dispensationalism as a new convert. Apparently he's a pretty good preacher. He goes to a congregational church in Dallas, which is now known as the Schofield Memorial Church, and the church grew exponentially while he was there. And during the course of his pastorate, I don't know the details of this, Todd, so you have to forgive me, but I do know he put together a series of correspondence courses. Question and answer kind of thing, and you could take a Bible course through him by mail. And those correspondence course notes eventually became the notes to the Schofield Reference Bible. And

0: For a donation of $250 by Labor Day, we'll send you a link to an on-demand video stream and to audio recordings of the entire 2026 Issues Etc. 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
1: A master's degree or a doctorate in theology. Putting together a correspondence class, the notes become the notes to the Scofield Reference Bible. And once Oxford University Press publishes it, well, the thing has instant credibility. I mean, that is not an easy thing to do. So once those notes become institutionalized and once they're accessible to people, this becomes the Bible of conservative Bible-believing Christians in America, by and large. This becomes the Bible that they use, and as I mentioned previously, it's very easy to, you know, it's an attractive Bible, by the way, and the subsequent Scofield editions published by Oxford are, you know, first rate, and the typeface and the ease of use. I mean, it's a user-friendly Bible and has the appearance of kind of scholarly authority. Once that thing's available, people start gravitating to that, and it does become a huge, huge factor in the development of American fundamentalism.
2: So just to put a fine point on that, he has no formal education that would qualify him, that we know of, qualify him.
1: He was an attorney and had been, I think, even a low-level politician, like an attorney general in the state, but no seminary training that I know of at all.
2: So this is not a scholarly edition. If we're talking about some kind of critical editions of study Bibles, as we would call them nowadays, generally assemble a committee of people who have bona fide scholarly credentials. Not a guy like me. I mean, I've got an MDiv. You can buy those on the internet. But someone who's actually earned doctorates, specialties in certain areas of Scripture, that's not what we're talking about when we talk about the Scofield Reference Bible.
1: No, we're talking about a guy's correspondence class, and those notes, annotated to a King James Version of the Bible, published by Oxford University Press as the Scofield Reference Bible, 1909, reprinted many times before. It was revised substantially, I think it was 67, and a lot of the main issues that I would have with it were cleaned up a bit by the Dallas Theological Seminary faculty, Philadelphia Bible College people, cleaned it up quite a bit, but it still is a series of Scofield's, you know, personal correspondence class notes appended to a Bible. No scholarly connection, no scholarly training, no preparation to do that. It's kind of an early case, I think, because of Scofield's popularity. He must have been a very good communicator. There has to be some reason why people were drawn to him. And you get the sense that it's kind of the first of these celebrity, you know, study Bibles where you have a person's name attached to a study Bible, and here are their own personal notes. As you say, the far better way is to have a group of scholars with, you know, peer review and interaction with each other, putting together notes that reflect not the teaching or views of an individual, but the teachings of a church body, a confessional church body, and its received scholarship. Not somebody, you know, picking up a correspondence course and doing it by mail. Just doesn't work well.
2: Real quickly before we take a break, most people, when they go into, say, a Christian bookstore and go to the reference section and look at the study Bibles, are going to assume, if they assume anything at all, they're going to assume that the study Bible has some study behind it, some genuine expertise behind it. They're going to see on those shelves all kinds of different editions of the Scofield Reference Bible. Do most people who carry one around and depend on it for their biblical conclusions, are they aware of the fact that Scofield was essentially unqualified to publish this thing?
1: Well, when it came out, certainly not. That wasn't an issue. In those circles, Todd, folks are impressed by somebody's mastery of the Bible and the ability to communicate it simply. So there's already a bias against scholars in the first place, because after all, scholars are the ones who introduce liberalism into our churches. There's that mindset that we don't need some PhD pointy-headed academic telling us what the Bible says. It's God's word. It's simple. It should be understood by everyone. Therefore, someone who loves Christ and who has a good handle of Scripture can be an authority. So I don't want to poo-poo that, because I am committed to the clarity of Scripture and its basic teaching. And I think in principle, you know, as Luther said, every farm boy with a Bible can challenge any theologian. I think there's a lot of truth in that. But as you say, you know, the Bible's a really big book. It covers a lot of history. There are lots of things taught in the Bible. Some are clear and simple. Some, as Peter says, look at Paul's letters, are pretty difficult. It's beyond

0: any single individual to master its message. And I think it's important to point out to people that, you know, this is something that requires a long period of time, reflection, many minds coming together, as you say, each with their expertise, each with their areas of interest, checking each other, fact-checking and so on. That has to be the end result. But in fairness to Schofield, the thing was revised a couple of times. It was, as I say, cleaned up in 67. But since then, it's been superseded by the Ryrie Study Bible, and you know, there are a lot of others out there that have kind of pushed it to the fore. And I would be very surprised to see anybody walking around with a Schofield Reference Bible today.
1: But does that discount its current influence?
0: No, its influence is huge. I mean, American fundamentalism is the way it is because of the Schofield Reference Bible. So you're going to see Schofield superseded by Ryrie, and you're going to see, I think, one of the reasons why dispensationalism is kind of on the wane is in conservative circles, where the New American Standard version of the Ryrie Study Bible was, you know, as sacrosanct as the Schofield Reference Bible, is in those same churches. A lot of those folks are using the ESV Study Bible, and the ESV Study Bible is not only not dispensational, it's pretty antithetical to it in its teaching. And I think not having someone like a Schofield or a Ryrie as your official, you know, Study Bible spokesperson anymore has really weakened the influence of that, and for that I'm thankful. But as you say, its impact on the formation of American fundamentalism is just is huge. You can't understand fundamentalism or its history without understanding Schofield.
1: When we come back, we'll continue our conversation with Dr. Kim Riddlebarger, pastor of Christ Reformed Church in Anaheim, California, co-host of a weekly radio talk show called The White Horse Inn, and he's author of the book A Case for Amillennialism, Understanding the End Times. We're talking about the Schofield Reference Bible. On the date of its author's birth, C.I. Schofield was born on August 19th, 1843. We'll be right back.

0: Word of God does what it says. Language is not a barrier to God's Word. Culture is not a barrier to God's Word.
1: Pastor Jonathan Fisk, host of the video blog Worldview Everlasting, speaking at the Issues, Etc. Making the Case Conference.
0: Am I saying that we shouldn't pay attention to these things? No, I'm not saying that at all. But I'm saying we should stop believing that those things are what matter. What matters is the content of Holy Scripture. The New Testament and what it has to do with us is not a problem of our linguistics today. It's a problem of our faith that the Word of God is actually there to be believed.
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4: Welcome back to Issues, Etc. I'm Todd Wilkin. We're talking with Dr. Kim Riddleberger of the White Horse Inn about the Scofield Reference Bible and its author, Cyrus Scofield, who was born on August 19th in 1843. Kim, I want to go back a step from Scofield to John Darby and talk about him. He actually had his own Bible, too. He undertook a monumental thing, not necessarily a bad idea, his own translation from the original languages of the Bible. Who was John Darby, and talk about his influence on Scofield himself?
5: Well, Darby is one of the interesting characters in church history because he, too, comes up with a rather novel system. He was out of the Brethren movement, ends up arguing for this way to read the Scripture is by looking at these seven separate economies, and that requires us to make the fundamental move to somehow distinguish between God's redemptive purpose for Israel and God's redemptive purpose for the Gentiles. And you know, I think that's a move that once you make it is nothing but trouble. And so instead of saving all those who are in Christ and looking at those in Christ versus those in Adam, he's pitting Gentiles against Jews in this dichotomy. So you have Darby in England. Scholars debate where he got this system. Of course, there's the standard criticism that Margaret MacDonald, a young woman, had a prophecy, and that got incorporated into Darby's system. I think that may be historically true to some degree. I think it's a flimsy line of criticism because ultimately the chips fall on whether or not his system is biblical, not where it came from. So Darby publishes this system of proto-dispensationalism. It ends up being explicated by a number of people, both in the United Kingdom and in the United States. It becomes, at some point, one of the best arguments against Protestant liberalism because dispensationalists have always been able to say, look, we take the Bible seriously, we're defending the bodily return of Jesus Christ, or reading the Bible literally, in an age where American Protestants are getting weak in the knees because of higher criticism. You're starting to hear Christians really reject the virgin birth of Christ, reject his second coming, and so on. And Darby and those who follow him are able to say, nope, the way to stop this is to read the Bible literally as we do, and we have a system that makes sense of it all. And the thing you have to keep in mind whenever you talk about Darby and the importation of dispensation to America, what's going on in the culture? You have this incredible optimism in the latter part of the 19th century, and dispensationalism is being formulated by people who, at least in America at that time, were post-millennial. I mean, Moody Bible people and the Wheaton College people, you know, all those stalwarts of American evangelicalism know of Darby, but they're not really impressed with him because everything seems to be getting better. Why would you want a system that's so pessimistic like dispensationalism, that, you know, we're all going to be raptured off before things get really bad? Well, things aren't really bad. They're actually getting better. But by the time you get into the 20th century and you start to have, you know, conflicts throughout Eastern Europe and you have the colonial battles among the great powers, you know, fighting over Africa and Asia, and these range wars pop up, all of a sudden culture becomes more pessimistic and you end up, you know, living in the shadow of the Great War. So you look at the date of the publication of Scofield, 1909, it's not accidental that people are becoming more worried about the future. And Darby and his disciples can say to folks, when things get bad, don't worry, God is going to take his church off the earth before this end times cataclysm. So the thing that makes Darby work is, A, it's a good weapon against this notion that Scripture can't be taken seriously anymore. We dispensationalists, we take the Bible literally. That plays really well. And you have to give them some credit for at least being willing to stand up against this rising tide of Protestant liberalism. The second thing it does is it explains, when things go wrong, how it is that God's going to preserve his people. So it's got those things built in. And Darby, of course, as the father of this, didn't live to see the realization of this in the Scofield Reference Bible. But it's got a very important and interesting history.
4: The other person kind of contemporaneous with Cyrus Scofield was, and you mentioned him before, having a great influence upon Scofield, and eventually I think that Scofield becomes pastor at the church founded by Dwight Moody. Who was he?
5: Absolutely.
4: And what was his role here?
5: Moody is a famous evangelist, very much a pragmatist. Moody poo-pooed theology. It didn't matter how you got him in, just that you got him in. My poor evangelism is better than you're not doing evangelism, was his kind of response to the criticism he was getting from more informed theological people. But you start to have the use of evangelistic techniques, you know, in church, where you start to have people give their testimonies and you start to move away from word and sacrament. One of the things that Moody does, of course, is to start the conference movement, again, pulling people out of churches, out of their local churches, in these big assemblies where you get the better speakers, Moody and those in his circle, people like R.E. Torrey and others, and they start to form their own churches now. And these churches that they form are kind of the new evangelical and fundamentalist churches that we see around. So these non-denominational types are these recent denominations. They all spring from that same kind of a Niagara Bible Conference movement. And again, you know, Moody is considered the evangelist of his day. He's the Billy Graham before Billy Graham, and Scofield then ends up, as you say, pastoring one of the churches that Moody had formerly been pastor, but now Moody can't pastor because he's on the conference circuit. So there's this celebrity thing forming where you have authorities, and you can get them all in a conference center together, and that's where the real action happens. It doesn't happen in your church on Sunday with your parish minister faithfully preaching the law and the gospel and ministering the sacraments. It happens in these conferences where all of these great, compelling speakers come, and they can explain to you how the earth is going to come to an end and how everything that's happening is foretold in the Bible and how their churches are standing up to this unbelief, this great apostasy and Protestant liberalism, which they all were all arguing is the sign of the end. So it's a pretty compelling narrative when you think about it.
4: Let's take a break. When we come back, we'll get some more history surrounding the Scofield Reference Bible and its author, Cyrus Scofield, born on this day in 1843. Dr. Kim Riddlebarger is our guest to be with us for another 30 minutes on the other side of the break. He's pastor of Christ Reformed Church in Anaheim, California, co-host of a weekly radio talk show called The White Horse Inn, and he is author of the book A Case for Amillennialism, Understanding the End Times. When we come back, that's kind of the past, the contemporaneous of Cyrus Schofield and his influences. There is the lasting influence of him and these other men, deeply rooted in dispensationalism, and that is Dallas Theological Seminary, perhaps the most influential fundamentalist dispensational institution in the United States. Its graduates, you know many of their names. We'll talk about some of them and the influence of this theology with Dr. Kim Riddlebarger right after this.
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1: Welcome back to Issues Etc. I'm Todd Wilkin. We're talking about the Scofield Reference Bible. It's theology, it's dispensational theology, and its author, Cyrus Scofield, born on this day in 1843. Dr. Kim Riddlebarger is our guest, pastor of Christ Reformed Church in Anaheim, California. He's co-host of the weekly radio talk show, The White Horse Inn, and he's author of the book, A Case for Amillennialism, Understanding the End Times. Kim, we were talking before about kind of the previous and current influences on Cyrus Scofield, both John Darby and Dwight Moody. Let's talk about the influence that follows after all of those men as a wave. And you mentioned it before, Dallas Theological Seminary, their hand in kind of cleaning up the Scofield Reference Bible, taking away some of the more embarrassing parts of it, or maybe beefing up its scholarship a little bit. But let's talk about Dallas Theological Seminary in terms of in terms of alumni, a who's who of American fundamentalism, in terms of its past faculty, a who's who. And we were talking about J. Dwight Pentecost, Charles Ryrie, you mentioned before, John Walford. These names are synonymous with American dispensationalism.
2: Yeah, Dallas becomes the bastion of it. And Dallas Seminary is founded after Scofield dies, if I'm correct. I think Scofield dies in 1921, and DTS, Dallas Theological Seminary, is founded, I think, in 24, something like that. So the difference here is dispensationalism is going from kind of a fringe, eccentric theology to a more mainstream, Bible-believing, evangelical kind of movement. Because of the conference movement, and when you have a conference movement like the Niagara Prophecy Conferences and so on, at some point those things can't be self-sustaining. You have to have institutions. So it is Scofield's primary protege, Lewis Sperry Chafer, who along with the Anglican W.H. Griffith Thomas found Dallas Theological Seminary. And right away, the difference between Chafer and Griffith Thomas and Scofield is they're both educated. Chafer went to Oberlin College. It had been founded by Finney, and Griffith Thomas, I don't recall his credentials. He's an Anglican. Both had received honorary doctorates, and both men proceeded to hire people who had the traditional seminary education, and even following the model of old Princeton, had gone to Europe for a European doctorate. So now you have an institution dedicated to supporting this dispensational movement, and the churches that these conferences are generating. You know, you get people coming to these things, these conferences, and now they want to go back to their hometown and find a church that teaches the same thing. Well, there's a new need for this. And since the confessional churches, both Lutheran, Reformed, and Presbyterian, aren't going to comply, you start to see the rise of these large evangelical churches, some of them congregational, some of them offshoots of Presbyterian churches. But they start to form this broad evangelicalism, and that broad evangelicalism is distinctly dispensational. The ministers, as you mentioned, most of them are trained at Dallas Theological Seminary, which produces the generation of scholars and communicators that make dispensationalism from kind of a fringe movement into a more of a mainstream theological movement, kind of capable of defending itself and staying on its own two feet kind of thing. And that's the dispensationalism in which I was raised. As you mentioned, you've got Charles Ryrie with his Scottish doctorate. You have J. Dwight Pentecost, who's a pretty decent New Testament guy. You have John Walford. These men are writing commentaries. They're pretty capable apologists, all pretty compelling speakers. Chafer, the founder, the first generation, being a very soft-spoken, mild man, an extremely popular, fatherly figure to all those men. It becomes a very significant and important seminary.
1: So let's talk about the communicators, because we've got, I believe the current chancellor is none other than Chuck Swindoll. There's a
2: Chuck
1: very
2: Swindoll,
1: able
2: yeah.
1: communicator. I don't know his relationship to dispensationalism off the top of my head. J. Vernon McGee, I grew up listening to this guy, never knowing that I was falling under the influence. But we're talking about the bright lights of 20th century communications, including Bruce Wilkinson, who's managed to parlay, you know, a very 1970s career into the Prayer of Jabez. We're talking about the creator of the Living Bible. I mean, there's some influence there. Kenneth Taylor.
2: And Taylor, sure.
1: Why is Howard, it? Go ahead.
2: Howard Hendricks. Remember Hendricks, the He's the first of the guys from Dallas who had these men's rallies way before Promise Keepers. He was, men should be masculine, and there's a whole variety of things going on. And the one other thing I didn't mention that we ought to consider here is Dallas was Calvinistic in that, you know, a lot of the guys were 3 or 4 point Calvinists, some even 5, but they also imbibed from Keswick and had that higher life teaching. So you have in Charles Ryrie this notion that you could be a carnal Christian and you could move on then to be a spiritual Christian. That's in Lewis Berry Chafer. And I did my doctoral work on B.B. Warfield, the famous Princeton theologian, and Warfield referred to them as a coterie of evangelists, which was not a very nice way to speak of them. And his concern wasn't their dispensationalism, it was the higher life, the Keswick stuff, let go and let God kind of stuff that had crept in there. So that plays in America really well with the other stream of revivalism. So you can kind of mix the dispensational end times, we're fighting liberalism stuff now with the Christian experience stuff, the higher life kind of thing. You can let go and let go. So all of that stuff's tied together at DTS in some way, shape, or form.
1: Okay, two questions there. I had never made the connection between the Keswick theology that we just discussed recently here on the program, this kind of multi-tiered Christianity depending upon one's progress in surrender to God, if I'm getting that right. I've never made the connection with dispensationalism before. Talk about it.
2: Chafer's famous book, He That Is Spiritual, where you have two levels of Christian experience. You have an entry level, and then you have at some point a crisis experience where you move on to commit your entire life to Christ. And, you know, the Reform guys hated that stuff. I mean, B.B. Warfield wrote just a decimating critique of this and argued that Schofield, Chafer speaks of using the Holy Spirit as one would say, hire a carpenter to do work for them. I mean, Warfield is a gentleman, very much through and through, but when it came to this stuff, he just pounced. So that has been thick in the Dallas Theological Seminary community. Now, not all writers held as radical a Keswick view as Chafer probably did. Swindoll certainly doesn't hold of that. There are others that have kind of mitigated that. But you get this decisional regeneration stuff that you're dead in sin, but your soul still functions, so your soul has free will, and you can accept Jesus and then receive an imperishable seed that can't be lost even if you die an unbeliever. You know, that kind of stuff's out there. That's in Charles Stanley, didn't go to Dallas, but you know, that comes out of that movement. You get the mixture of revivalism without having revivals. These guys didn't like revivals, but they had the same Keswick stuff, and then you have the dispensationalism together. So it's kind of an American match made in heaven, and you could see, I think, I have to begrudgingly acknowledge why these guys so surpassed the Reformed, because their preaching was lively without being kooky, and they could talk about the Christian life in ways in which were compelling in the American context, and they could at the same time, you know, do apologetics against Protestant liberalism. And at the same time, they can explain current events. And these guys really stressed Bible exposition. So, you know, my first church in which I participated as a regular church member was Chuck Swindoll's Evangelical Free Church in Fullerton. And you better show up at church on Sunday with an NASB study Bible, Ryrie study Bible, or one of the new Lachman, you know, side reference ones, and you'd better have it marked up, because it, you know, something was wrong with you if you didn't read Scripture thoroughly enough to have a well-marked Bible. So they excelled at that, and you got to give them credit. I think that's why the movement did as well as it did. The Bible was open to being taught. And, you know, that's the great thing, because you can look at your margin notes from Schofield to Ryrie and be reading things wrong, but the text is always self-correcting. And, you know, the Scriptures are open, and those guys are going to get it right more often than not because they're preaching from the text. Now, how they apply that in doctrine and practice is where it goes screwy, but... You know, the Bible's open, they believe it, and they preach it.
1: Okay, that was my second question then, because what we're talking about here is a theology as flawed and as distorted as it is that has an appeal and is communicatable. That is, it's simple, it's systematic, it seems to hang together and seems to be internally consistent in dispensationalism. Does the fact that it's easily communicated in simple terms, although the charts do get very complicated, does that account for its its overwhelming success on the American landscape?
2: Well, you know, I think you're onto something, but I would say dispensationalism is so incredibly complicated that it's about like being a baseball fan and understanding the infield fly rule. I think dispensationalism succeeds in spite of its complexity, and it succeeds because the minister is not giving you the system of dispensation, dispensationalism, trying to make it fit coherently. As a matter of fact, that's the problem with it. He can't. So I can only give you a personal experience. I recall my last Sunday in an evangelical dispensational church with a pastor whom I love and still highly regard, saying that, nope, in the Old Testament, you're saved by keeping the law. The very next Sunday, he's going through Hebrews chapter 11 and talking about how Moses is saved by grace through faith. And it's that kind of internal contradiction that dispensationalists are able to avoid because the Bible's open. They're preaching texts, and they're not systematizing. The system is really, really complicated, but why it succeeds is the minister's up there with an open Bible, and he's going through verse by verse by verse, and he's not trying to systematize all the problem passages. So he's able to say, you know, from Joel, the locusts are this, and he gets to Acts chapter 2, and he says the locusts are the fulfillment of, you know, of judgment and so on. Oh, and by the way, that's going to happen in the end times. He never has to systematize those three texts because he's doing this kind of atomistic exposition. So I don't want to get too complicated, but that's a reason why I think both our traditions, pericope preaching, where we're preaching a particular text that's connected to other texts, is a good hedge against just having an open Bible and kind of going through one book without making any connections between bigger things.
1: One other question in that regard. Is its appeal also... Okay, so you've corrected me there. It's in spite of its deep complexity.
2: Yeah, I think so.
1: And inconsistency. Is another source of its appeal, in fact, that it is end times focused. That is, it is eschatological in a way that sometimes the preaching of better traditions fails to be.
2: Exactly. You can get in a pulpit as a dispensational minister and explain next Sunday, next Lord's Day, what's happening in Ferguson, what's happening in Lebanon, what's happening in Iraq, and what's happening in Ukraine. And you can do that by appealing to certain texts that supposedly speak of these things. You go to the Old Testament, you find some mention of Damascus or some mention of Babylon, and you can pull those texts out, and you can apply them to current events, and you can speak of wars and rumors of wars, and then make the application that's going on in American cities, you know, as we speak. You can do that as long as you don't have to systematize and see the Bible as having a single thread of redemption from beginning to end. So I think the system is really complicated and convoluted, but I think as long as you're talking about particulars and never connecting them to the universals, the thing plays really well because you can attack unbelieving Protestant liberals, you can attack those who don't take the virgin birth seriously or who don't believe in a bodily return of Christ, you can go after all those guys. You can argue that the Bible is literal. We're just taking what it says. We're not reading things into it. But what you can't do is tell the story of Christ from Genesis to Revelation.
1: Dr. Kim Riddlebarger is our guest pastor of Christ Reformed Church in Anaheim, California. He co-hosts a weekly radio talk show called The White Horse Inn, and he's authored the book, A Case for Amillennialism, Understanding the End Times. 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When we come back, we've run across his name and across the edition that has, in many ways, superseded the Scofield Reference Bible, the Ryrie Bible. You've seen it everywhere. I've seen a lot of Lutherans carrying one around, sad to say. Why did it succeed? The Scofield Reference Bible, and is its theology any better? We'll answer those questions as we talk with Dr. Kim Riddlebarger about the Scofield Reference Bible, its author, and his influence, Cyrus Scofield. Stay tuned.

0: The church's music from the 20th century. The 17th century. The 11th century. The 8th century. The 4th century. 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
2: This is the gospel. 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
4: Welcome back to Issues, Etc. I'm Todd Wilkin. It's Tuesday afternoon, August the 19th. This day happens to be the day when Cyrus Schofield was born in 1843. The name famous from the famous Schofield Reference Bible. We're talking about him, his influence, the Reference Bible, and in many ways, what spun out of it with Dr. Kim Riddlebarger of the White Horse Inn. Kim, let's talk about Charles Ryrie, who is kind of, in a lot of ways, the next generation of dispensationalists after Schofield, but he is, in some ways, too, everything Schofield wasn't. He is a bona fide scholar. He's a very studied man, and his Bible, the so-called Ryrie Study Bible, in many ways took over where the Schofield Reference Bible left off. What are your thoughts there?
5: Yeah, I agree wholeheartedly. Now, Ryrie did go to Dallas Theological Seminary. He did the THM and a PhD there, but he's got a PhD from University of Edinburgh. He's taught at Westmont, and he was the dean, I think, or president at Philadelphia College on the Bible before he went to Dallas. So, you know, he's an established academic, and he's, you know, he's not someone like Schofield, who's, you know, writing correspondence courses and composing Bible notes from that. So his Bible is very superior to the 1909 Schofield, certainly. And it's very much, as I recall, like the 67 revision. Ryrie was even, if I'm not mistaken, was involved in the 67 revision of Schofield Notes. And again, the publisher that Ryrie had worked with for many years, Moody Press, had pushed him to do a study Bible. And I think with good reason, it did supplant Schofield. It is vastly superior in the kind of technical knowledge, like Bible background, particular books of the Bible, and that kind of thing. He's a much better theologian. He's going to understand the attributes of God, and he's going to know what divine simplicity is and immutability, and he's going to be able to handle those kinds of issues as well. But he still has a touch of the higher life business in there from his famous book on the Christian life, the title which escapes me, Balancing the Christian Life. And it's going to be dispensational, so you're going to have this strange relationship between the law and the gospel in both testaments. I mean, it's built into the system. So, you know, Ryrie will be a better theologian. He'll be more careful. He won't make the sweeping generalizations. He'll fix some of the internal inconsistencies in Schofield as best he can. But he's still stuck with a dispensational hermeneutic that says God has two plans, one for Jews and Gentiles, and that the operating assumption is you read every passage literally. Which, as we've talked about, you know, many times on this program, how dispensationalists cannot make good on that claim. that they're the ones who end up spiritualizing the Bible far more than millennial Christians do. We can, and we've had that conversation a couple of times. But you know, Ryrie is a respectable, legitimate scholar, and that makes a big difference between that and Schofield.
4: Okay, so let's talk about both of those. Whether it was the previous generation of fundamentalist dispensational Christians who did carry around the Schofield Reference Bible. It was their Bible in more than one sense. You know what I mean?
5: Yep.
4: Or the current generation of the same Christians that carry around the Ryrie Bible, do they necessarily, in opening either of those works, do they necessarily automatically come under the influence of the dispensational theology? That is, I guess I'm asking, can they have one of those as their main Bible that they read and from which they study without getting their mind poisoned by dispensationalism?
5: Yes, if they don't read the notes. I mean, that's the danger in that kind of an integrated Bible. You're going to be reading through Romans 3. You're going to look at the marginal notes. You're going to find the justification is the imputation of Christ's righteousness, with no way to explain how that happens, given the fact that the law is no longer for this dispensation. You're going to find all those internal inconsistencies. So thankfully, these people are ardent Bible readers. Thankfully, they love Christ and His Word. Thankfully, a lot of them listen to your program and to the White Horse, and a lot of them are coming to your churches now and to ours, because that system is self-contradictory, and because they love Scripture and the Savior and take these things seriously, they're eventually going to move on to something that is more coherent and something that's more faithful to the central themes of Scripture, which is the personal work of Christ. Dispensationalists love Christ, they love His work, but they have a hard time making sense of the gospel in light of these separate redemptive purposes for Israel and for Gentiles. It is thoroughly confusing.
4: If what we started out with, at least in terms of the short timeline we're talking about here, with Cyrus Schofield, a relatively unschooled person, at least not expert in matters theological or Holy Scripture, and we moved to a generation that really exploded dispensational theology in terms of its ability to communicate it, coming out of Dallas Theological Seminary, but also brought in people who knew their Greek, knew their Hebrew, were serious scholars. Are we watching kind of the end of dispensationalism if you have serious Bible scholars working on it?
5: It's a great question. I think we're witnessing the end of dispensationalism, but I don't think it's because the system has been thoroughly refuted. I think it is refutable by our guys. I don't think the dispensationalists see that, because they still protest a case for all millennialism. They still protest the book that Sam Storms has written as a Dallas Theological Seminary grad, Kingdom Coming. He was in the belly of the beast and had all of those men for professors, and you know, he just disemboweled the thing, I think, intellectually, and it survives as a system. Why, I don't know, but what it is dying, and it's dying because if you look at, for example, Dallas Theological Seminary's curriculum these days, it's more driven by evangelical church interests, all the practical stuff, counseling, church administration. There'll be, you know, a number of classes on how to communicate, and the number of systematic theology units you have to take is way down. It used to be that a Dallas Seminary grad could whip a Westminster guy, or maybe even Concordia guy, when it came to knowing Greek and Hebrew. That's not true anymore. They soften the requirements. They are doing more of the practical kinds of ministry things that evangelical churches expect of their pastors. I mean, it's hard for a mainstream evangelical to get a call because he's an ardent dispensationalist. It's okay if he's an ardent dispensationalist, but he better be a great communicator and a church administrator and know how to handle all these programs. He's got to be more of a CEO than a pastor. So I think the thing is dying because of cultural reasons, theologically secondary.
4: Someone who goes to Dallas Theological Seminary is like Fuller. It's kind of a catch-all for people who don't know where they're supposed to go to seminary. They may not know what their theology is. They just come out of evangelicalism. They want a serious seminary education, a bona fide Masters of Divinity or something of its equivalent. And they say, well, Dallas is the one that popped up on the Google search. Does someone come out of Dallas Theological Seminary with the theology of either Schofield or the later kind of iterations of dispensationalism, Ryrie's or even the next one?
5: Yeah, they'll come out with the later iterations. They'll come out with Ryrie. Ryrie's still living, by the way. He's way into his 90s. He's a quite elderly man. They'll come out with a good education in that sense. I mean, it'll be the classic dispensationalism. They'll reflect Ryrie, and as one who follows this closely, the last iteration was the progressive dispensational, traditional dispensational fight. I think the, at least as an outsider looking, I see it as relatively quiet there, and I don't see dispensation. If you look at the Dallas Seminary ads, you're not going to find dispensationalism on them. So I think they've become so mainstream evangelical that those dispensational distinctives are going to disappear, and what will kill it is the evangelical stress on hype and success and growth, and the kind of the abhorrence to anything that's really theological. So to answer your question, yeah, you're going to get a dispensational education. That's what the school stands for, but it's going to be minimized. It's not going to be the thing that they'll push. And the graduate from there is going to have to be an effective communicator administrator first and foremost before he's a dispensationalist.
4: So you're saying that the plight of Dallas Theological Seminary and its theology dispensationalism is quite similar to the plight of more solid, theologically solid pastoral institutions and their theologies, the emphasis on kind of meeting felt needs of the general culture is going to kill all these theologies eventually.
5: I think so. That's my take on it, Todd. I may be wrong, but as I've been an observer of this for a long time, and that's my take on it. So I'd be happy to have somebody give me a counter argument to that, but that's how I at least observe it. And if somebody's got a better take on it than that, I'd love to hear it.
4: So I've been anxious to ask you about this as long as we've been talking about the emergent church movement, something that seems far afield from fundamentalist dispensationalism. But as a reaction to that, one of the things I've noticed is that as the emergent church movement emerged from evangelicalism, it set its sights on classical mainline liberalism, trying to be a reaction to that. And as a critique of evangelicalism. And one of the things I've noticed in its theology is a distinct downplaying of any kind of eschatological emphasis, end times emphasis, very much with its proponents like Brian McLaren saying, look, or the others, this theology is about a kingdom now. It isn't about individual salvation. It isn't even about individual afterlife. It's about inaugurating the kingdom here. Is that a pretty predictable reaction?
5: Yes, it is, and it's a misreading of George Ladd's book that was so influential on so many of those guys. Ladd, of course, making a distinction between kingdom present and kingdom consummated, and people like John Wimber and others picked that distinction up and ran with it and chopped off the last half that there's a kingdom to be consummated. And you know, at the end of the day, the irony is those old dispensationalists were right to worry about the emphasis, the lack of emphasis on the second coming, the bodily return of Jesus Christ. I mean, one of the things that the Niagara Prophecy Conference railed against were theologians who believed that Jesus was some sort of a glorified, divinized man, and the whole idea of a second coming was the church, early church's, you know, defense of the fact that they'd been teaching that Jesus was going to come back soon and didn't. So I think the irony is the dispensationalists, you know, we're right to worry about that, and we see that in the emergent church and all the others, is the sense that, well, Christ may not return at any possible moment, that the second coming is just kind of it's a thing for, oh, people who are really into that kind of thing. It's dismissed as being significant. But it's the blessed hope. You know, it is the thing that the dispensations were absolutely right to tell us to think about. There is going to come a time when Christ will return, and he's going to wipe every tear from our eyes, and it'll be the great day of resurrection. And unlike so much of dispensational theology, it's not going to be a time of law. You know, oh, be careful, little hands, what you do. But it'll be a time of pure gospel. This is the moment when all the promises are yea and amen. And I think the dispensationalists were right to stress that, wrong to the way they explicated it. And but the irony is, at the end of the day, the thing they were worried about is still an issue.
4: We've kind of walked briefly and in a cursory way through a major stage of American evangelicalism. If at least in the popular terms, the debate now in the pulpit, in the congregation, is between congregations that are going to follow the old kind of fundamentalist line, albeit quite softened up in 100 ways, and the more emergent congregations that are going to try and rewrite the entire map of Christianity and say, look, we just need to have a new Christianity for a new age, as Brian McLaren would call a new kind of orthodoxy. Which do you think wins from your perspective outside both of those sides of the debate?
5: Again, as an outsider, I watch what's going on in the American church, and I see noted evangelicals becoming Roman Catholics. Why? It's not because they believe they're saved by works. It's because the Roman church doesn't appear to be caving into that kind of stuff. Same with confessional Lutheran Reformed churches. We're seeing more and more young people drawn to that, and I think it's because the emergent side of Christianity as light as possible. It's like a Bud Light that's halfway mixed with water. There's just nothing left. There may be a bubble or two left in the whole thing. That's what remains. And so there's no reason to be a Christian anymore in America. There's no reason to go to those kinds of churches because the only thing you get is maybe some decent rock music once in a while. The pastor may tell a really funny story, but there's no compelling reason to be a member of that or to participate. There's nothing there to participate in. So the more evangelicals buy into that, the more they're de-evangelizing the next generation. And I am not an optimist about that. I think that in some ways I can see it almost as a saner decision to consider Rome or Orthodoxy than to stay in that. So I tend to be really pessimistic about that. And it's not a bad place to be because now the only thing I can count on is the power of God through the preached word and the word and sacrament. I mean, I've got nothing left. We can't count on any human purposes or plans or schemes. We have to trust in the preached word now.
4: Where do you think dispensationalism is going? I mean, if it is, it's still deeply rooted in some of its institutions. It has a very strong history of being able to communicate in books and able communicators to American Christianity. But where do you think it's going in its very, very short history?
5: Well, it has no place to go, because the system has kind of run its course. You can only predict, you can only say so many times that Israel's back in the land, this generation. Well, we're pushing 70 years now since Israel's been back in the land. I mean, the thing that was so obvious, that dispensationalists, you mentioned the Chuck Missler tape earlier on, and Missler's calling attention to Israel's back in the land, but Israel's been there a long time now, and nothing's happened. So the dispensational arguments that were so compelling now just don't seem to have the bite that they had. And I think there's something to the prophecy in 2 Peter chapter 3 that, where is this promise of his coming? If people keep telling us over and over and over again that Christ is coming back and tie that to some passing despot or some event on the evening news, it's only so long for people to just tune out to that. The other thing that I think really hurts dispensationalism is, as Christians now are so interested in social ethics, the question of gay marriage and abortion and so on, all of those things have to be answered in part from the Old Testament. And it's very difficult for a dispensationalist to pull things out of the Sinai Covenant, out of the law, and apply them in kind of a general equity way to the culture, because the laws are different dispensation. So I think dispensationalism is intellectually in a point where I can't see it have much of a future. I see dispensational churches as becoming part of the evangelical amorphous blob of secularized Protestantism that is happy-clappy, Christianity-like kind of stuff, and therefore dispensation doesn't have an audience anymore like it had, and it doesn't have a compelling message like it used to have.
4: And then, as you've mentioned several times here, Kim, dispensationalism's fatal flaw is that it cannot, on the basis of the whole counsel of God, because of the system it imposes on the Bible, it cannot proclaim Christ in his saving work from Genesis to Revelation. It has to break that up into different messages. In the case of progressive dispensationalism, maybe even different systems of salvation. Are we looking at the kind of the ultimate impotency of dispensationalism in terms of evangelism finally showing itself?
5: Well, absolutely. On the practical sense, what does a minister preach? It's very hard to make sense of the law and the gospel if you're dispensational. You can get gospel one day and they have a very clear imputed righteousness, and then the next time in Sunday school somebody raises their hand and says, well, where's that imputed righteousness come from? Well, you can't have an active obedience of Christ because that dispensation's gone. So I think you're right. I think the thing is slowly running out of steam. It's petering out. It's coming to kind of the end of its rope. And I think the other factor, at least in the academy, is more and more European doctorates, more and more American doctors are specializing in biblical history, redemptive history. You go off to Europe and do your doctorate in the New Testament or in a particular book of the Bible or whatever. Everybody there is going to poo-poo dispensationalism, not even considered as an option. And some of those options are actually better. It's just hard for me to see this having any future whatsoever. And as you say, if you're a Bible-believing Christian, you're going to go where you hear Christ. And it's up to our churches to do what we do best, preach Christ and Him crucified.
4: So finally then, Kim, stepping back to good old Cyrus Schofield, who certainly never could have foreseen any of this when he put together his notes for a correspondence course and somehow by hook or crook got it published by Oxford University Press as a genuine, somehow respected study Bible. What can we learn from the impulse of men like Schofield and the other dispensationalists that is beneficial to us today, the good? And what should we take away as the cautionary tale of their bad theology?
5: Well, the good and bad is, in one point, is to stress the fundamentals of the faith. They didn't have the confessions that we have. So the strength of it was to affirm the church's teaching, the Bible's teaching, especially against the spirit of the age. That you have to give them an A+ for that. They were courageous in that. Where they fail is in the same point. They're reductionary. They reduce the Bible to a few doctrinal statements. Instead of having a Reformation era or even a modern confession of faith that, as you say, is able to show us how to present Christ from Genesis to Revelation in a way in which we're not cutting him up or pitting his person work against themselves in various sections of redemptive history, as our dispensational friends do. It's like anything else, your strength can become your biggest weakness. And when you isolate the fundamentals of the faith, including the second coming of Christ, and you reduce Christianity to those few points, good on you in that you're defending the faith, you're standing for these things, you're not going to give up. But you're also limiting the full counsel of God to a very, very few points that you can't systematize or make sense of ultimately.
4: Dr. Kim Riddlebarger is pastor of Christ Reformed Church in Anaheim, California. He co-hosts a weekly radio talk show called The White Horse Inn, and he is author of the book A Case for Amillennialism, Understanding the End Times. Kim, thanks for being our guest.
5: Always good to be with you, Todd. Thank you very, very much.
4: When we come back, we're going to spend some time talking about 11th century hymn writer and theologian Bernard of Clairvaux. On this day, the church is remembering him. Dr. David Coles will be our guest professor of historical theology at Concordia Theological Seminary in Fort Wayne, Indiana. I'm Todd Wilkin. This is Issues, Etc. 10 more minutes with Bernard of Clairvaux after this.

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4: Our school is committed to authentic Lutheranism, the entire Book of Concord, and indeed to authentic Lutheranism as it has continued to be confessed and practiced through the centuries right up into our own time.
0: Dr. Cameron McKenzie, Chairman of the Department of Historical Theology at Concordia Theological Seminary in Fort Wayne, Indiana.
4: We're committed then to biblical, confessional Christianity and Lutheranism and applying it to the world of today in as effective a way as we can.
0: You can find out more about studying for the pastoral ministry at Concordia Theological Seminary, Fort Wayne, Indiana, at ctsfw.edu, ctsfw.edu, or call 1-800-481-2155, Concordia Theological Seminary, Fort Wayne, Indiana. Is the law the opposite of the gospel? 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
3: People have the attention span of hummingbirds on cocaine. It's got to feel good right now. And to some degree, that's the way we also think about church.
4: Southern Illinois truck drivers who love Issues, etc.
5: It's one of those debates that has been with us for, well, now the better part of 40 years, right? Since Roe v. Wade and before, if we think carefully enough about it, a debate that many people considered settled in 1973 when the Supreme Court said that the unborn are not worthy of protection. This is what they really said. The unborn are not worthy of protection under the Constitution or the laws by the courts or anyone else in the United States. And it makes no difference whether it's a first trimester unborn or whether it's a third trimester unborn. They're not worthy of protection. That's what they said. But it didn't settle the debate. And, well, thank God, pro-lifers continue to keep the debate alive. And hopefully it can get settled in the other direction someday, if not in law, then perhaps in the minds and the hearts of the American people. We're going to begin a four-part weekly series on equipping pro-life Christians. Today we're going to clarify this long debate with Scott Klusendorf of the Life Training Institute. I'm Todd Wilkin, and thanks for tuning us in. It's Monday afternoon. It's the 30th of March. A little later in our program, we'll listen to some of your comments from the Issues Etc. comment line. Marjorie Dannensfelder will be our guest from the Susan B. Anthony list. We'll talk with her about President Obama's nominee to head White House Office of Legal Counsel. Many are saying bad choice, backward step, especially for those who believe in the protection of life. Dr. James Nestegen is going to join us. He's Professor Emeritus of Church History at Luther Seminary. We've been wanting to talk about this new report on human sexuality issued by a task force of the Evangelical Lutheran Church in America for a long time. Very difficult to get someone to talk to us from the Evangelical Lutheran Church in America about that issue. They'll say yes, and then about a week later, they'll say no. So we'll talk to Dr. James Nestegen in about the last 40 minutes of Issues Etc. today. Our call-in number, 1-877-623-MYIE, 1-877-623-6943, or you can reach us via email as well, right here in the studio with questions or comments, talkback@issuesetc.org, talkback@issuesetc.org. Scott Klusendorf is a regular guest, president of Life Training Institute, and he's author of the brand new book titled The Case for Life. Scott, welcome back.
6: Good afternoon, Todd.
5: You know, we hear a lot about women's rights, the Constitution, women's health, all these things that enter into the life debate. Do you think that, for the most part, while well-intentioned from the pro-life side, things are still a little unclear as to what the debate is really about?
6: I think it's a lot unclear, not only on the other side, but on our side. And the reason is people are not focusing in on the one question that truly matters. Let's take one of those things you just brought up a moment ago, women's rights. Would anyone argue that women should have the right to kill a toddler? Well, of course, the answer is no, because everyone that has a functioning conscience would say to us, you can't kill that toddler because that toddler is a human being, which, of course, then raises this question. How does the unborn differ from that toddler? If the toddler is a human, and if it can be shown the unborn is also a human, then this debate is not about choice and who decides or women's rights or trusting people to make their own personal decisions. It's about one question, what is the unborn? And you've got to answer that question before we start talking about rights or forcing one's view, or privacy, choice, trust, or a host of other things that, quite frankly, are just distractions from the real question.
5: All right, then. I want to come back to that in just a moment. But what we're hearing a lot lately, especially from elected officials, including President Obama, who has been rather candid in his views about the life issue, he likes to refer to this as a morally complex issue. Is the issue of protecting the unborn morally complex?
6: Well, it's funny. If he really believes it's morally complex, that hasn't stopped him from acting decisively to

0: strip unborn humans of virtually any rights they might have left, and also to force taxpayers to be complicit in their destruction. But he's just wrong that it's a complex issue. Now, I need to clarify this, Todd. In saying that abortion, embryonic stem cell research are not morally complex issues, I'm not suggesting there's no psychological complexity involved. Let's take the issue of abortion, for example. If you and I learn of a 14-year-old girl who's pregnant, and we learn that her parents are going to throw her out of the house because she's pregnant. We learn that her boyfriend is going to dump her, that she's going to lose the chance to go to college and earn good money. We certainly feel sympathy for her. Who wouldn't? And rightfully so. But it doesn't follow that because we feel sympathy for her, there's no correct way to proceed morally. And it's the moral question that I contend is not at all complex. It comes down to the issue, what is the unborn? And the way your listeners can work through this with people is to simply ask themselves, are any of the arguments I'm hearing right now that are being offered as a defense of abortion good enough to justify killing a toddler? If the answer is no, then the person making those arguments in favor of abortion is assuming something about the unborn that they're not assuming about the toddler. And what they're assuming is that the unborn are not human like the toddler. But that's the very question we need to resolve. Is the unborn human like you and I, like a toddler, like a newborn that we all admit are members of the human family? You first have to answer the question, what is the unborn, before we can answer the question, can we kill the unborn?
1: So what rights and protections do the unborn enjoy in America today?
0: None. Basically, when it comes to abortion, for example, the unborn have a right to life if and only if their mothers agree to it. Through all 9 months of pregnancy, abortion is legally permitted. Now, as soon as I say that, people say, no way, that can't be. Well, let me give you a couple of ways to go about this. The first is to take a look at Roe versus Wade and its companion case, Doe versus Bolton, both handed down in 1973. Those cases together establish a couple of important things. Number one, Roe versus Wade establishes that a woman may have an abortion through any time in the pregnancy if it is needed to assist her, quote, health. Then the companion case, Doe versus Bolton, went on to define health so broadly you can drive a Mack truck through it. Psychological concerns apply to health. Economic concerns apply to health. Family concerns. And what we end up with, Todd, is a situation where, though people will say there aren't many third trimester abortions that happen, which is true, the real question here is, what is allowable by law? And what's allowable by law is any abortion that's needed to support the woman's, quote, health, unquote. And because that definition is so broad, you end up with a situation where abortions are legal through all 9 months of pregnancy.
1: We asked before about the moral complexity of this debate. What about the medical, the embryological, the scientific end of this? Is that a complex or a murky question on the identity of the embryo either?
0: No, it's not. In fact, that is the thing that is most clear to anybody who bothers to crack open an embryology textbook or even a basic biology book. It's very clear that from the earliest stages of development, the unborn are distinct, living, and whole human beings. Now, I need to unpack that. What I mean by distinct is it's not part of the mother. The new human entity is not part of her body. It's not simply joined with her. It resides in her, but it is not part of her. It's certainly a living entity because dead things don't grow, and the embryo is growing. It is taking nutrition. It is bringing up bodily systems and then tearing them down to make way for new, more developed ones. So clearly, this embryo is not dead. And when we say it's a whole living member of the human family, we mean that even though it is small, even though it is not developed to the extent that it will be one day as it matures, it is nevertheless very different from a skin cell or a sperm and egg cell that are merely part of another human being. Rather, the embryo is already a whole living organism functioning the way that all human organisms do, developing, growing, and directing that development internally, meaning the embryo is directing its own internal development. That's not happening from the outside.
1: All right, you've got about a minute before we take this break. You've mentioned the toddler a couple times, and someone says, well, how can you equate the developing embryo with a full-grown, born, and walking about toddler? Why can you do this, and why must we do this?
0: We don't equate the toddler with the embryo to make the case that the embryo is human like the toddler. We appeal to science to do that. Rather, I trot out a toddler to show people that the issue is not choice or privacy or trusting people to make their own personal decisions, because if we were talking about killing toddlers, no one would argue that way. They only argue that way when we're talking about the unborn, which means the real issue we first need to resolve before we talk about choice, privacy, or trusting women, for example, we need to resolve the question, what is the unborn? That question has to be answered before we can deal with the issue, can we kill the unborn?
1: When we come back from this break, we're going to let Scott make the case. That's, after all, what this series with him is really all about, equipping you, the pro-life Christian, beginning with clarification of the debate, who is the unborn? Scott Klusendorf is president of Life Training Institute. When we come back, we'll let him make the case about who the unborn is or isn't. He's author of a brand new book titled The Case for Life. I'm Todd Wilkin. It's Monday afternoon, March the 30th. You're listening to Issues Etc. Our call-in number, 1-877-622-3649-43, or talkback at issuesetc.org.

0: We've interviewed four members of the President's Council on Bioethics since President Obama announced his decision to allow federal funding of embryonic stem cell research. Dr. Robert George.
1: In all the talk about curing Alzheimer's and Parkinson's disease and so forth, who shuffled off the stage is the victim, the tiny embryonic human being who will now be sacrificed, treated as disposable research material.
0: Dr. Gilbert Mylander.
2: Science itself always has moral agendas at work. It's not as if it's value-free. If we suppose that it's entirely neutral with respect to moral questions, it's not.
0: Dr. William Hurlbut.
3: Bottom line is whether we as a society are going to endorse the instrumental use of human life at its earliest stages in scientific research.
0: And Dr. Leon Cass.
4: He simply said, I think this is the right thing to do. I respect your opinion, but there was no argument other than cures will be forthcoming. That's an argument that only shows a very shallow understanding of the moral question.
0: Defending life from beginning to end. Issues, etc.
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0: On behalf of the staff of Issues Etc., thanks to the more than 7,600 who signed the online petition to bring Issues Etc. back, Scott Murley, Larry Peterson, Bruce Marthaler, Luke Edwards, Gene Hartling, the Reverend Dr. Andrew Doss, Amy Shanefield, Daniel Eggold, James Badalski, and David Reed. 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
6: If you're interested in hanging around with a bunch of powerful men that further one another's careers, I guess you could meet Fred and Barney down at the Loyal Order of Water Buffalo. 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
0: Welcome back to Issues Etc. I'm Todd Wilkins. Scott Klusendorf is our guest, making the case for the identity of the unborn, clarifying the debate, part one of a four-part weekly series with him on equipping pro-life Christians. Our call-in number on this Monday afternoon, the 30th of March, 1-877-623-MYIE, 877-623-6943, or email your questions or comments to us right here in the studio, talkback@issuesetc.org. All right, Scott, make the case, how you would make the case with someone who is either skeptical or ignorant or perhaps adamantly opposed to the notion that the unborn should be classified in any sense as a full member of the human species, a human being.
7: Again, the first thing to do is to simplify the issue by showing that the debate is not about choice and these other issues people bring up. It's about what is the unborn. And the reason we know that, nobody would advocate killing toddlers in the name of choice. They only advocate killing fetuses under that guise. So we want to make it clear that the real issue is the unborn a human being like us? To make the case that the unborn are human, we're going to appeal to the science of embryology, as we discussed before the break. We're going to make the case, and this can be done very quickly in a simple sentence, so all of your listeners can be assured you don't need to have a PhD in biology to do what I'm about to do. You simply summarize what the science of embryology teaches, and that science is summarized as follows. Each of us, from the very beginning, was a distinct, living and whole member of the human species. Now, those are the scientific truths that are beyond dispute when you actually look at the scientific literature. There's very little debate on them, and the debate that's taking place, in my opinion, is not being done by people who are skilled in the science of embryology. It's by others who wish to discredit the humanity of the unborn, and the way I respond to them is simply say, hey, look, I've got my sources here. If you've got better sources, I'm willing to hear them. But in the absence of your stronger evidence, please explain to me why it's not true that the unborn are distinct, living, and whole human beings. After all, they come from human parents. After all, they're living, and they're not like parts of a body of another person, like skin cells. They are themselves distinct, whole living organism. That's the scientific fact. Now, the next part gets a little more tricky for some people because you will get those who will look you in the eye and say, okay, I'll concede that the unborn are human beings biologically, but they're not yet persons. Now, this takes a little bit of skill to navigate, but again, it's not difficult. Notice who's making the claim here. The person who says the unborn are human but not persons has just made the claim that there can be such a thing as a human that's not a person. That means the critic making that claim bears the burden of proof. He needs to demonstrate to us why we should believe there can be such a thing as a human that's not a person. In fact, Todd, I don't know. Have you ever met a human being that wasn't a person? I suppose some of our listeners with teenagers might say yes. But beyond that, seriously, we've never met anyone that it was a human being that we would say, oh, well, they're human, but they're not a person. This personhood category has been developed to set aside one class of human beings that can be killed from another class that can't be. It's a totally arbitrary and ad hoc designation. If you get an answer at all when you ask somebody, well, what's the difference between the unborn that is not a person and others that you say are persons, if they venture an answer at all, they'll say the following. Well, the unborn don't count because they're too small. They're the wrong level of development, they're in the wrong environment or location, and their degree of dependency is too much. That's why they don't count. And as we've talked about many times on this show before, the simple acronym SLED that Stephen Schwartz initially came up with helps us show that these differences are not morally relevant. So again, just to bring us to the point where we are now, we scientifically argue the unborn are distinct, living, and whole human beings. And then philosophically, we're now going to argue that the four differences between the embryo we once were and the adults we are today are not significant differences such that we can say it would have been okay to kill you then, but not now. Size, there's your S in that SLED acronym. We were the size of a dot at the end of a sentence. Nobody disputes that. We were indeed small. But since when does body size give us the right to life? We don't think men who are generally larger than women have a greater right to life than women. We don't think Shaquille O'Neal, the 7'2" basketball star, has a greater right to life than all of us. Being taller and being bigger is nice, but it does not bestow on one value as a matter of principle. The same can be said with the level of development. Yes, by the way, there's your L in that acronym. Yes, we were less developed as embryos than we are today, but 2-year-olds are less developed than 14-year-olds. We don't think 2-year-olds have less of a right to life. We don't think that teenagers who are less developed than their parents, both physically and intellectually, which of course would come as a shock to all of the kids, but the truth is their parents don't get a greater right to life simply because they're more developed. Environment, there's your E in that SLED acronym. We were once in the womb, now we're out. But where we are has no bearing on who we are. When we walk from our cars to our homes or from the church parking lot into the sanctuary, we don't stop being who we are simply because we change location. If that's true, a journey of 8 inches down the birth canal doesn't change the fetus from non-human to human. And finally, degree of dependency. While it's true we depended on our mothers for survival, that was not a good reason for killing us. Conjoined twins depend on each other's bodily organs. We don't think they forfeit their right to life simply because they do. I don't know if you saw this, Todd, but did you happen to see in November the television special, I think it was on nationally, about the two girls, they're now teenagers, who are joined literally at the hip. You look at them and you see one set of legs, you see then two body trunks begin to split off, and they've got two sets of shoulders and two heads. These two girls are now 17, and oh, by the way, they're driving, and it was quite humorous to listen to them talk about how one might be hungry for a cheeseburger, the other one is hungry for broccoli. How do they resolve that? The bottom line is they share bodily organs, and if we're going to argue they have no right to life until they can live independent of another human being, well, then those two girls forfeit their right to life, as does the unborn who depends on its mother for survival. So you can see there's only four differences: size, level of development, environment, degree of dependency, think SLED. Those are the only four differences, and not one of them justifies killing you at that earlier stage of development.
8: Well, finally then, I'd like you to take a minute or two to respond to this finally. Someone is going to say, laying aside the issue of personhood, I think you're right, that term has been arbitrarily invented in order to justify the killing of human beings. But someone might say the term human being, it's too slippery. It's a metaphysical, philosophical, religious term. How do you respond?
7: Well, that would not only call into question the unborn's humanity, it would call in the humanity of the person making the claim. I mean, if human being can't be defined, I guess we don't know that the critic making that claim is a human being either. But that's simply false. Look, even Peter Singer, who is an adamant defender not only of abortion, not only of embryonic stem cell research and cloning, but also infanticide, meaning killing babies after they're born, makes it very clear that we know and can know with precision what a human being is. Wayne Sumner says the same thing, a philosopher who defends abortion rights. Marianne Warren, another abortion choice philosopher, does not dispute that we can know when a human being comes into existence. She will, of course, try to disqualify certain human beings from having a right to life based on their alleged lack of personhood. But this idea that we can't know what a human being is simply silly. It ends up reducing us to the point where we can't make distinctions of anything. I mean, do we really believe, for example, that a man who kills the family dog to feed a starving son in a famine is no different than one who would kill the son to feed the dog? I mean, if we can't define one kind of thing from another, a human being from any other living thing, we end up with some really absurd ethics.
8: Next week, when we talk with you, we're going to be talking about the foundations for the debate, in particular, the ground rules that you think ought to prevail in this debate. What do we have in store for us with about 30 seconds?
7: We're going to talk about the assumptions people bring to the debate. One of the things I talk about in the Case for Life is how people bring to the abortion debate all kinds of prior worldview assumptions that are unspoken. And what tends to happen is the Christian is forced to defend every one of his starting points, every one of his assumptions, but the secularist gets a free pass as if he doesn't have any. And the reality is both sides bring prior worldview commitments to this debate, and we should not assume that one side, the secular side, should get free rein, while those of us who bring a religious worldview to the debate somehow must be censored in the public square.
8: Folks, you can purchase Scott Klusendorf's brand new book, The Case for Life, at the on-demand page of our website, issuesetc.org. 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Scott Klusendorf is president of Life Training Institute and author of this brand new book, The Case for Life. Scott, I look forward to next week's conversation.
7: Thank you, Todd. Always a joy to be with you.
8: It's very easy when you're debating any subject to, it's not a matter of losing control. It's just a matter of becoming distracted by things that really aren't the point of the debate. When you are debating any subject, be it weighty or trivial, it's easy to let the point migrate around and to get carried far afield. Well, this debate is a matter of life and death. It's a matter of the human being's life, the human being's death. And we really can't afford, as pro-life Christians, to allow the point, the debate, the subject, to migrate around. We need to stay on point. And the point is, who is the unborn? And as long as we stay centered there, then everyone, if they're honest, on either side of the debate, will be able to take their stand honestly, and we'll see, really see, where everyone finally stands on the protection of the unborn human being. When we come back, we're going to be listening to some of your comments from the Issues Etc. comment line. I'm Todd Wilkin. Stay tuned.
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11: Notre Dame University is engulfed in a scandalous controversy. This Catholic institution of higher learning is having President Obama speak at their commencement in May. And they're giving the most pro-abortion president in the history of our nation an honorary law degree. These actions are to be expected from many secular universities, but Notre Dame is spitting in the face of the Catholic doctrine they're supposed to emulate. There's been a huge outpouring of protest from Catholics and pro-lifers. Notre Dame's president, Father John Jenkins, says the honor of hosting a president outweighs the appearance of supporting his pro-abortion agenda. Please contact him and request he rescind the invitation by visiting today's broadcast link at lifeissues.org. Help us stand up for the babies.
10: Life Issues. Stay informed. 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
13: The gospel is not only the message that the church takes to the world, the gospel is the source of the church's very existence.
14: People have the attention span of hummingbirds on cocaine. It's got to feel good right now, and to some degree, that's the way we also think about church.
15: Southern Illinois truck drivers who love Issues, etc.
8: Well, anytime you enter into a debate on any subject, and especially one as weighty as the defense of the unborn, there needs to be a foundation, there needs to be some rules. And if only those defending life do it, the rules and the foundation still need to be observed. But why? You know, the other side is not necessarily going to play fair in the debate. They're going to try and win points however they win points. Why is it incumbent upon pro-lifers to establish the rules and to maintain them, to observe them themselves when we debate and defend the unborn, especially in public? Greetings and welcome to Issues Etc. on this Monday afternoon, the 6th of April. I'm Todd Wilkin. Thanks for tuning us in. We're going to be talking with Scott Klusendorf, continuing part two of our four-part weekly series with him on equipping pro-life Christians today, establishing the foundation for the debate. And after our conversation with Scott, we'll talk to Dr. Jean Edward Veith about 16th century artist Lucas Cranach and Albrecht Dürer. And then in the second hour, we'll discuss the events of Holy Week with Dr. Peter Scare. Scott Klusendorf is president of Life Training Institute, and he's author of the new book, The Case for Life. Scott, welcome back.
16: Good to be back, Todd.
8: Why is it, especially in semi-public or public debate, when the pro-lifer is defending the unborn, that he observed the foundation of the debate, the real foundational issues here, and rules by which the debate must proceed?
16: We have to do two things, Todd. Number one, we have to make sure that people understand the type of claim that we're making when we say that elective abortion is wrong. And number two, we have to be careful to avoid an error that our critics often make, and that is they pluck rights out of thin air. They don't ground them properly. They just assert them. I've heard people, as I'm sure you have, make assertions about rights to all kinds of things, but they don't properly ground these rights claims or give them any kind of foundation whatsoever. And so we find that their claims exist in a vacuum, and we want to make sure that we're not doing that same thing.
8: Okay, so what kind of claim are we making when we talk about the protection of and the nature of the unborn?
16: Oh, is that a critical question? Because so often we ignore that, and it's to our peril. When we say that elective abortion takes the life of a defenseless human being without justification, we are making what's known as a moral truth claim. Now, a moral truth claim does not depend on how I feel about something or whether or not I like it. It's making a claim that something is true regardless of my feelings. And let me draw a little distinction here using an example my colleague Greg Kokel has used very well. If I say chocolate ice cream is better than vanilla, I'm not telling you it's morally better. I'm not telling you you have an obligation to choose it over vanilla. I am simply telling you that my preference is such that my personal tastes line up better with one flavor over another. But what about this kind of claim? It's wrong to torture toddlers for fun. At that point, I'm not telling you what I like or prefer. I'm telling you what's right and what's wrong regardless of my preferences. And when the pro-lifer makes the claim, Todd, that elective abortion unjustly takes the life of a defenseless human being, he's not talking about his preferences. And this is why the popular bumper sticker, which reads, "Don't like abortion? Don't have one?" misses the mark. Because the pro-lifer is not arguing about his likes or dislikes. He's making a particular kind of claim, a moral claim. Now, maybe that claim is mistaken, but let's not confuse the type of claim the pro-lifer is making.
8: All right. How do you respond to someone who says moral claims in and of themselves are really subjective? They are really, when it boils down to it, just personal preference.
16: Well, I first would ask, why do they believe that? Because I think if you converse with this person for even 30 seconds, you will find that person making his own moral claims. For example, I've often had people say to me, "You shouldn't impose your morals on me." And the first two words out of my mouth are, "Why not?" Any answer they give me is going to be an example of them imposing that view on me. So although they pretend that everything is subjective, in reality they don't really believe it because they're correcting me. If all moral truth is subjective, then their answer to my moral claim should be one of silence.
8: Okay, let's go back a little bit so that we understand what the center of this debate is and give us a brief review of who we're talking about when we talk about the unborn.
16: When we talk about elective abortion taking the life of a defenseless human being, we are framing the debate around one issue: what is the unborn? And our contention is that if you answer that question, you bring moral clarity to this debate. Nobody's going to argue for choice, privacy, or trusting women to make their own decisions if we're talking about killing toddlers. They only argue that way when they talk about killing fetuses, because they assume ahead of time, without argument, that the fetus in question is not already a human being. But that's the very question we need to resolve. And so as pro-lifers, we insist that the question, "What is the unborn?" be answered before the question, "Can we kill the unborn?" That's the central issue in this debate.
8: You are aware, I'm sure you are, that, in fact, we got this from Hadley Arkas recently on the program, who was talking to some of his students, I think, at Amherst College, where he serves. And Hadley, of course, is the author of the Born Alive Infants Protection Act. And they were talking about President Obama's views vis-a-vis infanticide and partial birth abortion. And what Hadley related to us, which was shocking, was that these college students were willing to concede that the unborn was a human being. But they considered the rights and the protection of the mother, as they thought it must prevail in this case, to supersede the rights and protections of the unborn. In other words, they knew full well that this was the taking of an innocent human life, but they thought it was justified. What are we dealing with there, Scott?
16: I think two things could be going on there. Number one, you have to go get a university education to get talked out of common sense and moral intuitions. There's just certain things we can't not know, as philosopher Jay Budiszewski points out. And one of them is that you don't take human life without justification. It takes somebody being exposed to a radical skepticism that I don't think can be reasonably defended to come to that conclusion. The other thing that may be going on here is there are a few students who will look us in the eye, along with their professors, and say, "Yes, that's a human being. I'll kill it anyway." What I take comfort in, if any comfort can be derived from such a scenario, is that that is not where the majority of the public lands. The majority of the public does not believe that you can just take innocent human life because the rights of someone else trump it. That is something that is in largely academic settings, which I'm glad for, but it still is disturbing that we're hearing it at all. And I think it comes from an extreme bodily rights argument. And what's going on there, Todd, is someone says that, look, the unborn are human, but they don't have the right to use the life, or they don't have the right to use the body of the mother to sustain their own life if the mother wishes to withhold that support. The mother may legitimately withhold support from what is arguably a human being if she wishes to. That kind of argument, that bodily rights argument, suffers from a number of flaws I outline in The Case for Life. But one way I've worked around that is to ask my students when I'm lecturing on campuses to envision the following scenario. A woman is pregnant. She's having morning sickness. She wants to take thalidomide to get rid of these symptoms. We all know that thalidomide causes children to be born without arms and legs. Should the mother be allowed to take this? Should a doctor give her a prescription? The students to a person will tell me, no, you can't do that. I say, why not? It's her body. It's her choice. They say, no, that's not right. You can't harm the child that way. And then I come back and say, wait a minute, if the mother's autonomy is absolute over her unborn offspring such that she has a right to kill that offspring because she does not want to use her body to sustain it, on what grounds can you tell me it'd be wrong for her to take the thalidomide? Aren't you imposing a view on her against her own autonomy? See, they want to have it both ways here.
8: Okay, with only about 30 seconds before we go into a break, the debate usually begins with something like, I'm personally opposed to abortion. I think it's terrible, wrong, evil, would never have one myself, but I think it should remain legal. 30 seconds to begin a thumbnail response to that.
16: First question out of my mouth, why are you personally opposed? The only rational answer they can say is, well, it unjustly takes the life of a human being, which they will often identify as a baby. I will then say, if I understand you correctly, then you are personally opposed to abortion because you say it kills a human baby, but you want it legal to be killed. You want it legal to kill babies? Now, that's so absurd, Todd, for them to even think that way. Imagine someone saying, I personally oppose owning a slave, but if you want to do it, go for it. I personally oppose you beating your wife, but if you support spousal abuse, I'm not going to impose my views on you. This is silly nonsense. Again, I really think what's going on is people are assuming the unborn aren't human. They're not arguing for it. They're assuming it because they'd never argue that way on another moral issue.
8: We're talking with Scott Klusendorf, part two of our four-part weekly series with him on equipping pro-life Christians. Today we're talking about establishing a foundation for the debate in which we protect and defend the life of the unborn. It's Monday, April the 6th. When we come back, is moral neutrality on the issue of abortion even possible? Some people say it is. We'll find out what Scott thinks after this.

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4: Welcome back to Issues Etc. I'm Todd Wilkin. We're talking about establishing a foundation and some ground rules for the debate, Defending the Unborn. Scott Klusendorf is our guest. He's president of Life Training Institute, author of the new book, The Case for Life. 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When you get there, click the on-demand page and look for The Case for Life by our guest, Scott Klusendorf. Scott, before the break, you gave us a brief response to, I'm personally opposed to abortion, but I don't think it should be illegal. It seems to me that this phrase, so commonly heard, even by, I think it's probably come out of the mouth in one form or another of President Obama as well. Doesn't think abortion is a good thing, but he certainly doesn't think it should be illegal. You said it's like trying to have your cake and eat it too. It seems to try and walk that line between moral neutrality and taking a moral judgment on this issue. Is moral neutrality on abortion even possible?
6: It's not possible at the state level, and it's not possible in individual arguments. Look, the state either takes the position that the unborn are human beings and we ought to protect them in law, or it takes the position they're the kind of things that can be destroyed for medical research or through abortion, and thus it doesn't protect them. There's no state neutrality here. Some people, though, try to at least sneak away with the label, I'm neutral, when they're having discussions with people. But that doesn't work either. And I want to give you a classic case that took place in the New York Times about 3 years ago. Former Senator John Danforth, who, while he was in the U.S. Senate, built up a fairly deserved reputation as being a pro-life stalwart. But he's come out in favor of embryonic stem cell research. And I want to read you just a sentence or two from what he wrote in the New York Times justifying his belief that embryonic stem cell research should be paid for with taxpayer dollars. Danforth writes, quote, "It is not evident to many of us that cells in a petri dish are equivalent to identifiable people suffering from terrible diseases. The only explanation for legislators comparing cells in a petri dish to babies in the womb is the extension of religious doctrine into law. Now, I think we can see what Danforth is going for here. He's saying, look, this view that the embryo is a human being when it's newly conceived or newly put in place through in vitro fertilization, that's just a religious view that we shouldn't be putting into law. In other words, Danforth is saying, keep your religious metaphysics out of this. The problem, Todd, he's doing metaphysics too. And I can prove that just by looking at his own argument. The pro-lifer is arguing that human beings are intrinsically valuable because of the kind of thing they are, and the kind of thing they are human beings. Danforth is arguing that human beings are not intrinsically valuable. They're only valuable because of some function they perform as they grow and develop. Here's the interesting thing. Both sides of this debate, the pro-life side and Danforth's pro-embryonic side, pro-embryonic stem cell research side, are answering the same metaphysical question. They're both answering the question, what makes us valuable in the first place? Danforth has one answer. We have another. We're both doing metaphysics. For him to pretend that there can be neutrality is a sham.
4: It was a couple nights ago on David Letterman that David Letterman had Michael J. Fox on, who now heads, I think, the largest foundation to support embryonic stem cell research. And, of course, Michael J. Fox, famous actor, suffers from Parkinson's. And it's in evidence when he does his interviews that he suffers terribly from this just rotten, rotten disease. At the very end of the interview, Letterman did bring up the stem cell research. And I found it interesting what Mr. Fox had to say. He said, look, there's a lot of potential here to cure my disease and others. And I understand that a lot of people are troubled by the notion of embryonic stem cell research, but the research needs to go forward. There's always that tip of the hat, Scott, to those who have ethical qualms about this thing. But then the big but comes, but the research needs to go forward. And we hear this all the time, not just from Michael J. Fox, but from many others. How do we respond rightly to that, what I would call a sleight of hand?
6: The first thing to note is they don't give a straw about our ethical qualms. In fact, I don't even know that they could articulate them. When I was listening to President Obama justify his executive order authorizing tax dollars for destructive embryo research, he kept referring to this phrase you just mentioned, that, oh, I know there's people who have moral concerns and ethical concerns here. Notice he never addressed them. In fact, he didn't even articulate what they were. A real statesman, a real philosopher king, would step up and say, here are the explicit ethical concerns, and here's why I believe these ethical concerns either do not count against the research or B, can be overridden. And then reasons would be given. There were no reasons given, not by Mr. Fox, not by President Obama. So when they tip their hat to us, what they're trying to do is make it sound like they've seriously considered the issue, when in fact they have not. And I'm convinced, Todd, that if I sat down with President Obama face to face right now, before he has any chance to be prompted, and I asked him directly, please tell me in a syllogism form what the argument is against embryonic stem cell research, I doubt he could give it to me.
4: Okay, let's talk briefly here near the end of this part of our conversation about what Scripture says. We're talking about Christian pro-life debaters and the debate in the context of being a pro-life Christian. We will hear asserted, perhaps, that the Bible is either silent or in some oblique way supportive of certain kinds of abortion, or maybe abortion, period. Is this true, and how do we respond?
6: The first thing I think we should not do is run to scriptures like Psalm 139 and Job 3 and others that are typically used. Now, Todd, that's not because I have a low view of scripture. I just think there's an easier way to make our case that takes away from our critics any hope of using the Bible to justify their position. Here's all we need to know about scripture. Point number one. Scripture teaches that all human beings bear God's image and thus have value. Genesis 1 makes that point very clear. James 3 makes that point clear, and there's other passages. The second point Scripture makes is that because humans bear God's image, we're not to shed innocent blood. That is, we're not to take human life without justification. All right, let's put those two points together. Humans have value because they bear the image of their Maker. We're not to shed innocent blood because humans bear the image of their Maker and hence have value. The only question left to resolve here is, what kind of thing, then, is the unborn? Is the unborn a human being? If he is, the same commands in Scripture that forbid the unjust taking of human life in other contexts would apply to the unborn when we look at abortion and embryonic stem cell research. And when we look at the facts of science, we see clearly that from the earliest stages of development, the unborn are distinct, living, and whole human entities. And I've just summarized there what is uniformly taught in embryology textbooks worldwide. Thus, to conclude our case here, if the Scripture says all humans have value, and if it's shown the unborn are human, they too bear the image of God, and they too should not be killed without justification. That's the easy way to go here. And when people say, oh, well, the Bible doesn't mention abortion, okay, I'll agree with you. It does not mention abortion. But do we really want to say that whatever the Bible does not expressly condemn, it condones? For example, Todd, the Bible does not expressly condemn using my neighbor for shark bait, but I don't think most people would think that's okay, because they would rightly say you can't treat human beings that way. Ah, notice the question we're back to again. Are the unborn human like my neighbor? That's the question we need to resolve.
7: Scott, next Monday we're going to continue our series on equipping pro-life Christians with you, a conversation on answering arguments persuasively with about 30 seconds. What's in store next week?
6: We'll look at a couple of different objections that typically come up. We'll look at the hard cases objection, like rape. What do you do when someone throws that at you? We're also going to look at the bodily rights objection, this whole notion that a woman has a fundamental right to use her body any way she wants when we're talking about her unborn offspring. Another point that we'll spend some time talking about is the dangers of illegal abortion. This idea that if we restrict abortion, women are going to die in the back alleys and how terrible that would be. We'll see how that objection fails on a number of different fronts. So that's a preview of what we'll look at.
7: Sounds great. Scott Klusendorf is president of Life Training Institute, author of the new book, The Case for Life. Scott, thank you so much. Look forward to next week's conversation.
6: I look forward to it as well, Todd.
7: 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When we come back, we're going to discuss 16th century artists Lucas Cranach and Albrecht Dürer, both of them Reformation artists as well, closely connected to the theology and the movement of the Reformation and Martin Luther. And we'll also talk with Dr. Peter Scare about the events of Holy Week. Our conversation on Lucas Cranach and Albrecht Dürer with Dr. Gene Edward Veith next.
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7: Okay, now you're in the thick of the debate. You are pro-life, the other person is pro-choice, and they are throwing fast and furious at you every objection in the book. Now, you could stop and try and take them one at a time. That's a good piece of advice. But how do you do that? How do you engage the objection itself without simply dismissing it? And without doing what so often happens in debates like these, where they make their point, you make your point, and the two never really meet. Nor do you any deeper understand the other person's point of view, as wrong as that point of view may be when you're trying to defend the unborn. Scott Klusendorf joins us for part three of our four-part weekly series on equipping pro-life Christians for that very debate. Today we're going to be answering objections persuasively. How do you do it? Maybe not so much by giving answers, but asking questions. Scott Klusendorf is president of Life Training Institute and author of the new book, The Case for Life. You can join us, 1-877-623-6943, 1-877-623-MYIE, or you can email your questions or comments for Scott to talkback@issuesetc.org. We get those questions or comments right here in the studio. Scott, welcome back to Issues Etc.
11: Good afternoon, Todd.
7: Why is it so important that we begin in this debate with questions rather than statements?
11: I think there's a couple of reasons. The first is it helps you get an accurate assessment of the other person's view. What often happens in debates one-on-one or in small groups is that people tend to distort their critics' views. Now, sometimes this is not intentional, but it's nonetheless done. Or maybe what happens is they've heard a similar line of argument and they assume that that's what the person's saying. By asking questions, you can accomplish a couple of things. Number one, you can clarify exactly what the person actually believes so that you can accurately represent it and not distort it. Secondly, you can determine what their reasons are for believing what they believe so that you can respond appropriately to those reasons. And then thirdly, it gives you a way to help them think more clearly about their own position and the price they might have to pay by holding it.
7: Okay, so what kind of questions are we talking about in general here?
11: I like what my colleague Greg Kokel has come up with. He calls these the Columbo questions, named after the infamous detective on TV that listeners over age 35, maybe 40, will remember quite well. But Columbo is this kind of disheveled, inept, at least he seems that way, inept, kind of babbling detective that the crooks think will never figure out what happened. And Kolkol rightly points out that Columbo's strength is he just keeps asking questions until he finally nails the crook. And I think there's three Columbo questions.

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1: This last week, leading up to Easter, been in a dialogue with a classmate of mine from high school who has become an atheist, and his big argument all week leading up to Easter, in fact, if you view my Facebook page, you can follow this thread. His big argument was that the Bible's been changed a bunch of times, that the resurrection was made up by the apostles later, that the whole thing was one big myth. So, of course, when he said the Bible's been changed many times, my first question is, well, how so? In what way? Now, notice this makes him think clearly about what he's saying. He can't just get away with making an assertion. Now I'm beginning the process of finding out the reasons why he thinks what he thinks. And then after he listed a few reasons, he said at one point, oh, well, you know, the Christian gospel is borrowed from earlier pagan and Greek myths. And I said, oh, really? Why do you think that? Now I'm asking him for reasons, and it turned out, of course, that I was able to show him that the Christian gospel and its proclamation of bodily resurrection was nothing like the Greek myth that said bodily resurrection was not even possible. But the way I set up that discussion was to ask the right questions. Tell me what you believe, tell me why you believe it, and then the third question, of course, the one that really helps people see that they're going to pay too high a price for their view, is to simply say, have you considered the implications of your view? These questions can really make a difference.
2: Okay, so it sounds as though what you may discover early on in this process, and it really does take some concentration and self-control to do this, because red herrings and detours and being led around by the nose is just as easy for the pro-lifer as for anybody else. But it sounds like you might discover that your pro-choice opponent may not have thoroughly considered the statements that he's making.
1: Exactly right. Here's a classic example. Someone comes up to the pro-lifer and says, well, you know, embryos are just a mass of cells, so why should they have a right to life? My first question is going to be, Todd, well, what do you mean embryos are just a mass of cells? What does that mean? Now, I can tell you right now, the person has no concept of the difference between a mass of cells, like skin cells on the back of my hand, and a living organism like the embryo is, that is not a mass of cells, but is a distinct whole living entity. They have no concept of that important distinction. So I'll simply say, what do you mean the embryo is just a mass of cells? They'll bumble away with some answer, and then I'll follow up with, tell me why you think you're right about the embryo being just a mass of cells. Now, notice what this does. This puts the burden of proof back on the person making the claim. Too often, Christians assume the burden of proof when it's not theirs to assume. And pro-life Christians fall into this all the time. The critic of the pro-life view starts firing off assertions, and we think we owe a rebuttal to every one of these assertions. Wait a minute. The critic is the one making the claim. Let him defend his own claims. And that's why these Columbo questions are so effective.
2: Someone says, look, you just can't legislate morality. And what you're trying to do here is outlaw all abortions. And the law simply is the wrong tool to do that. How would you respond to that?
1: Well, the first thing I would say is, tell me what you mean by legislating morality. Because here's the problem, Todd. If laws aren't the legislating of morality, meaning if there's no moral principle behind the law, then what we're doing is taking away people's freedom with no moral foundation for doing so, meaning that lawmakers will simply be legislating their personal preferences, and that's the only justification they'll be left with for saying a human being doesn't have the freedom to do a particular act. Well, obviously, that's not a good justification for taking away someone's freedom. There has to be a moral foundation for the law, or we resort to mere preferences and mere power as exercised by lawmakers. So my first question will be, what do you mean by legislating morality? And then, of course, I'm going to ask them why they think morals have no business being in law. That is going to stymie them. Because if they stop to think about it, they'll see that there are moral principles undergirding every law.

0: that's out there. Can anybody, even a secular liberal, listen to Barack Obama and not think that he's advocating moral positions? Now, we may not agree that his positions are morally correct, but he is using moral language to buttress his own opinions. He's not saying, oh, this is just my personal view. He is giving reasons that he wants us to accept as being morally correct as the foundation for the legislative agendas he wants to enact.
1: Here's a big objection, and I'd like your response to it. And I think it's probably been around as long as abortion has been legal. And that is, if we step back one inch from Roe v. Wade and the freedoms granted thereby, then women will die from illegal back alley coat hanger abortions all over again.
0: Yeah, I love this one. The assumption is that women will be forced to go get illegal abortions. But I'm not going to buy that assumption, because laws that protect the unborn don't force women to do anything. I mean, this is like someone kind of saying, look, because the state won't put me on welfare, I'm going to be forced to rob a bank. No, we have other choices here, and women certainly do as well. But notice that this objection, this so-called coat hanger objection, assumes the unborn are not human beings. Why should the law be faulted, Todd, for making it more risky for one human being to take the life of another completely innocent one? Should we legalize bank robbery, for example, so that it can be safer for felons? The only way we can argue this way is if we begin with the assumption that the unborn are not already human beings, but that, of course, as we've discussed many times before, is precisely the point under dispute. We've got to answer the question, what is the unborn, before we can say it's okay to kill the unborn because some people might be harmed trying to kill them. One other thing, there's simply no factual evidence to back up the claim that women are going to die in droves from back alley abortions. I present in the book detailed statistical studies that indicate this didn't happen before Roe versus Wade, and there are good models out there showing it's unlikely to happen again.
1: Scott Klusendorf is our guest, part three of a four-part weekly series we're doing with him here on Issues Etc., equipping pro-life Christians for the debate. Today, answering objections persuasively, we're dealing with some of those common objections. You've heard them all. I want to hear from you as well. If you've got an objection you think needs an answer, 1-877-623-6943, coming to you live this Monday, the 13th of April, 1-877-623-6943, or email your questions or comments to us right here in the studio, talkback@issuesetc.org. talkback@issuesetc.org. When we come back, pro-lifers are too narrow. They need to broaden their focus to other issues.

0: Welcome back to Issues Etc. I'm Todd Wilkin. Scott Klusendorf is our guest, president of Life Training Institute, author of the new book, The Case for Life. 1-877-623-6943. 877-623-MYIE. Here's Millie in St. Louis. Hi, Millie. Thanks for waiting.
1: That's fine. Well, this is a comment, not too nice of a comment to tell you, Todd. My grandson broke the news to us yesterday as they were leaving from Easter celebration that he resigned from his job because he does research in that in a lab, that they were using some stem cell embryonics, and he could not do this. He could not do this. So he is without a job, and his Christian ethics would not allow him to carry on.
0: Millie, you have every reason to be very proud of your grandson. And yes. Certainly keep them in our prayers, too. Thank you very much, Millie. Scott, your reaction.
2: Well, yes. Sad news that he has lost his job, but let's give this guy a good attaboy. I mean, that's the kind of courageous actions doctors are more and more going to be faced with, lab workers are going to be faced with, pharmacists. The reality is, Todd, that there is no doubt that the current administration and the Democratic majority in Congress would love to force all pro-life medical professionals out of the field, and they're going to do their best to accomplish that. And it's going to get real interesting here in the future when you get directives coming down from either the executive branch or the legislative branch or both telling doctors that if they are not complicit in the abortion decision, meaning either perform abortions or refer for them, they will not be allowed to practice medicine. It's going to be interesting to see how the Catholic hospitals respond. That's 15% of the U.S. healthcare, and the bishops have made noises, and I hope they'll stick to it, that if the government does this, they will simply instruct their medical facilities to defy the order, or they'll shut them down. And it's going to take that kind of hardball approach to tell the federal government to get back and stop defying the rights of pro-life medical professionals.
0: This objection is one that, oddly, we heard in the last election cycle from more and more pro-life people who would say, look, I'm against abortion, I'm pro-life, but we're too narrow. Abortion should be one subject, one issue among many for us, and it really doesn't deserve this kind of exclusive priority that we've given it.
2: Yeah. Well, you know, whenever I hear that, I think to myself that, gee, well, why don't we blame Winston Churchill and FDR for focusing too narrowly on defeating the Nazis to the neglect of other issues? You know, given a choice, Todd, I'd rather pro-lifers focus on at least one great moral issue than waste their precious resources trying to fix all of them. Imagine someone going to the American Cancer Society and saying, you have no right to focus so narrowly on cancer when you're not doing much to fight these other issues. Why aren't you solving things like heart attacks? Why aren't you working to fix diabetes? Why aren't you working to solve childhood deaths from auto accidents? You're being too narrow. I mean, we would think such a claim ridiculous, and rightfully so. Well, how does it follow that because the pro-lifer opposes the deliberate destruction of an innocent human being, he must therefore take responsibility for all of societal ills? It's simply ridiculous to make that kind of claim, and pro-lifers need to focus like a laser beam on the real issue here, which is the destruction of innocent human life.
0: Shouldn't there be at least one exception, one hard and fast moral exception for the pro-lifer, and that is rape?
2: Rape is an interesting question, and it comes up in virtually every debate or presentation I make where I'm able to entertain questions. And two types of people will raise this question, Todd. The first is the learner who really wants an answer, and then there's the crusader who's simply trying to make the pro-lifer look bad. And it's important to know who is asking the question. And it will become apparent just from the tone of the question. The question is usually posed as follows. Look, this woman who's been raped, every time she looks at this child, she's going to remember what she went through. Isn't it cruel for us to not allow her to have an abortion? The one thing we must not do, Todd, is to minimize the pain of the woman involved here. Yes, she is going to suffer. Yes, it's true that when she looks at this child, she will have memories. We should never do what some pro-lifers have done, and that is to simply say, well, if she just has the child, everything will work out. Look, that's nonsense, and it's simply not true. What we need to do is ask a very specific question that gets us back to the real issue, what is the unborn? And here's that question. When the person brings up the rape objection, I ask them very, very nicely, but very directly, how do you think an innocent human being should be treated by society when that innocent human being reminds us of something painful? In other words, how should a civil society treat innocent human beings that remind us of a painful event? Is it okay to kill them so we can feel better? And I let the question sink in. Well, the person at that point will have to say, well, no, you can't kill innocent human beings for that reason. And they're right. Human beings shouldn't be killed simply because they remind us of something painful. Hardship doesn't justify homicide. Usually what will happen at that point is the person will realize they've got to answer a prior question, and that prior question is, what is the unborn? They may try to dodge that question, but that's the issue they've got to answer. And then I very gently press the point that sometimes the right thing to do is not the easy thing to do. I can sympathize with that woman. But to give you an example, suppose I am an American commander over in Iraq and my unit gets captured by terrorists. And the leader of the terrorists comes to me and says, look, we're going to start torturing you and your men in about 5 minutes. But if you'll help us torture your own men to get information out of them, we won't torture you. Now, can I, as those men's leader, take that deal? Not a chance. I've got to choose to suffer evil rather than inflict it. Sometimes the right thing to do isn't the easy thing to do. And then I explain to my listener that although I don't like how that answer feels, because again, it's easy for me to sympathize with a woman that I can see, while it's difficult to sympathize with her child that I can't, I believe it's the right answer because sometimes, as I said a moment ago, what's right is not easy. Now, that answer will generally more or less satisfy the listener. It will not satisfy the crusader who simply is out to make you look bad. So what I do with that person is I say, okay, let's assume for the sake of debate that I agree with you that we should allow abortion in cases of rape. I don't hold that view, but let's grant it for the sake of discussion. Will you then join me in working to protect all other unborn children that are not conceived through rape? Right away, the person's going to say no, at which point I'm able to say, aha, then your real position is not that abortion should only be legal in cases of rape. Your real view is it's a fundamental right a woman should be allowed to exercise for any reason she wants through all 9 months of pregnancy. Why don't you defend that view instead of hiding behind the hard case of rape? That way I blow their smoke screen out of the water.
0: Folks, when you purchase Scott's new book called The Case for Life by using the Amazon.com link from the on-demand page of our website, the percentage of your purchase will help support Issues, etc. Our website, issuesetc.org, click on demand and look for the book, The Case for Life by Scott Klusendorf. Scott, next Monday we're going to conclude our four-part series with you discussing teaching and equipping pro-life Christians. What's on tap for next week? About 30 seconds here.
2: We'll talk about the role of pastors in this debate. What are four essential tasks that pastors who call themselves pro-life need to accomplish in their local churches? We'll also talk a little bit about how evangelical Christians can work with non-evangelicals on this issue without sacrificing their core doctrinal distinctives. The third thing we'll look at, and we'll do this as time permits, is what can pro-lifers do to prepare for the future so that we begin to rebuild our movement for long-time success?
0: Scott Klusendorf is president of Life Training Institute, author of the new book, The Case for Life. Thanks, Scott.
2: Thank you, Todd.
0: The objections are many. I mean, there's no doubt about it. But first of all, if we engage those who bring their objections to the defense of the unborn with a few simple questions. What do you mean by that? Where did you get that idea? Have you ever considered the alternative? And then give honest responses to their objections. thinking always about the center of the debate, who is the unborn, we will do well. When we come back, there are a number of objections, alternate theories to the resurrection of Jesus Christ. We're going to spend the second hour of this Monday, the 13th of April, with Dr. John Warwick Montgomery answering objections to the resurrection of Jesus Christ. Some people say he didn't really die. He just swooned, unconscious for a day or two, then stumbled out of the tomb, apparently risen from the dead. And since no one seemed to be the wiser, he just let the story persist. Or maybe his disciples simply made the story up and stole his body or left his body there and no one checked. Or maybe when they checked the wrong tomb. Maybe they hallucinated. Or they conspired together to concoct the story much later to save face. Do any of these alternate theories for the resurrection of Jesus Christ hold any real water, even in terms of their evidence? We'll answer that question in the second hour of Issues, Etc. You can join us as well, 1-877-623-6943, or talk back at issuesetc.org. When we come back, Dr. John Warwick Montgomery answering objections against the bodily resurrection of Jesus.
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0: Is the law the opposite of the gospel? 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
4: I'm introducing a bill to bring marriage equality to the state of New York. This is a civil rights issue.
5: You know what? I think that I believe that a marriage should be between a man and a woman. No offense to anybody out there, but that's how I was raised, and that's how I think that it should be between a man and a woman. Thank you.
2: Gee, well, why don't we blame Winston Churchill and FDR for focusing too narrowly on defeating the Nazis to the neglect of other issues?
6: Mormon bosoms burn at a higher centigrade than non-Mormon bosoms.
7: Southern Illinois truck drivers, the love issues, etc.
0: It's very easy to fall into the trap of thinking that the defense of the unborn is a particularly Christian thing. There are a lot of Christian pro-lifers out there, that's true, but we do not have a monopoly on the defense of the unborn as Christians or as pro-lifers. We're going to be talking a little bit about what our guest in this hour, as we conclude our series with him on equipping pro-life Christians, calls co-belligerents, that is, allies that we may have, not theologically or even on other issues, but on the defense of the unborn. We'll start out talking about that with Scott Klusendorf here in the first half hour of Issues, Etc. this Monday afternoon, the 20th of April. I'm Todd Wilkin. Thanks for tuning us in. Our call-in number for the next 2 hours, 1-877-623-6943, 1-877-623-MYIE, our in-studio email address for your questions and comments as well, talkback@issuesetc.org. We'll talk with Pastor Dennis Marsoff of Bethany Lutheran College about a person remembered in the Reformation wing of the church this day, Johannes Bugenhagen. He was, in some senses, pastor to the great reformer himself, Martin Luther. They did have their differences. We'll talk a little bit about some of those. Dr. Gene Rudd of the Christian Medical Association will join us to talk about in vitro fertilization. That's in the news lately. And people are wondering about, you know, with people having, one woman having 8 children at once and others having multiple births, there are better ways for in vitro fertilization to proceed. And, of course, we just heard from the National Institutes of Health last week that those in vitro fertilization embryos that are so-called left over from would be used for embryonic stem cell research. We'll do some open lines there in the second hour of the program, audio open lines, an ABC News story about the GOP and gay marriage. Many within are saying we simply have to get with the program for gay marriage. And then Dr. Jennifer Roback Morris will join us. We'll talk with her about two issues. Remarks made by Miss California. If you were watching the pageant, she was asked a tough question about gay marriage in Vermont, and she said she believes that marriage should be between a man and a woman. We'll also talk with Jennifer about the recent Ellen Goodman column on same-sex marriage. Ellen Goodman says it's inevitable. Get used to it. 1-877-623-6943, 877-623-MYIE, or talkback at issuesetc.org, talkback at issuesetc.org. Scott Klusendorf is president of Life Training Institute and author of the new book, The Case for Life. Scott, welcome back.
2: Todd, good to be back.
0: I'd like your reaction to late last week, the announcement from the National Institutes for Health on the federal funding limits for embryonic stem cell research.
2: Well, it's good news, bad news. Let me put it this way. It could have been a lot worse. For example, at least on paper at the moment, there seems to be a clear demarcation between using funds for leftover embryos and using funds to specifically create human embryos for no other purpose other than destroying them for medical research. Look, I do not, of course, support using funding for using, quote, leftover embryos. What a degrading term they've come up with. But using, quote, spare embryos for medical research. That's wrong. You can't kill one human being to benefit another human being, and it doesn't make any difference whether someone else wants them or not. So that's bad news, and it's certainly a step backwards. But I was fully anticipating that we were going to get full-blown cloning put on us, funded through the NIH, and that would have been very bad news indeed.
0: Okay, can you explain to me on this issue the difference between what was announced last week by the NIH and what President Bush, what his policy was for virtually all 8 years of his term as president, and what President Obama promised he would give by way of federal funding for embryonic stem cell research?
2: President Bush inherited both a funding policy and a no funding policy when he took office in 2001. Congress had passed in 1996 an amendment known as the Dickey Amendment. The Dickey Amendment says federal funds may not be used to create and destroy human embryos for medical research. The Clinton administration sought to get around this amendment toward the end of Clinton's second term. And what the Clinton administration argued was that federal funds would not be used to destroy the embryos. The funds would only be used to do the work on the stem cells derived from those destroyed embryos, which, of course, was a ridiculous way to put it. Imagine if we had a group out there that was destroying dolphins and saying, look, we're not going to use federal funds to kill the dolphins. We'll just use federal funds to experiment and do medical testing on them after they're destroyed. Well, animal rights groups would be outraged. Well, President Bush takes office in 2001, and he has a choice. Does he go ahead and work with the Dickey Amendment as passed by Congress, or does he go with the Clinton policy that his predecessor had started to put in place? And what Bush did is he said, look, we will allow funding on those cell lines currently in place that came from embryos that were killed prior to August of 2001. But there would be no additional funds whatsoever allowed at the federal level for destroying any more embryos and then using funds to do research on the cells derived from those embryos. So what Bush did is put a stop to any future use of embryos being used for research with taxpayer dollars. So that's the policy that stayed in place up until the time Barack Obama took office. Now, of course, Barack Obama has reversed that, and he gave authority to the National Institutes for Health to come up with its own funding guidelines, provided they allow federal funds to be used for embryonic stem cell research.
0: Did President Obama promise more than the NIH has announced?
2: I think so. And so I was a little surprised that there wasn't more that came out of the NIH. But I will warn our listeners, I don't think that the door has been shut on cloning funding by any means. It's just at the moment it's not including that. Whether that could change down the road, hard to say. But I certainly expected worse news. It's certainly not good news, but it could have been worse. It's kind of like being told by your physician, you've got diabetes, but you don't have cancer.
0: Okay, talking about the general defense of the unborn, often Christian pro-lifers will simply assume that Christian pro-lifers kind of have a monopoly on the defense of the unborn. But you write in your book, The Case for Life, about co-belligerence that Christian pro-lifers have, perhaps only on the narrow issue of defending the unborn. What are you talking about?
2: I'm talking about that Christians committed to the foundational theological doctrines of the Protestant Reformation must maintain integrity to those principles. We must never sacrifice them or compromise them to work with others. But provided we're not being called upon to do that, there's nothing wrong with working with unbelievers to promote social justice in the culture. You look at the civil rights movement of the 1960s and 70s, people from all different denominations join hands to work together, not to save souls eternally, but to promote justice for the weak and vulnerable here on earth. There's nothing wrong with Christians being involved in that, provided they are true to their doctrinal distinctives.
0: Is the pastor sometimes the weakest link in the chain that we would call the Christian pro-life movement?
2: Sometimes, Todd, and I would say actually, if you talk to pro-life advocates out there, the considered wisdom on this is that pastors are a problem. I like to take a little more optimistic view, and I do that in the book. Rather than saying to the pastor, you're the problem, you're not doing enough, blood is on your hands because you're not speaking out on this issue, I go ahead and assume, for the sake of the book, that most pastors do care about the issue, but they're A, not willing to pay the price that they will have to pay for taking it on, or B, they're not quite sure how to do it and do it biblically and do it right so that they are compassionate and yet truthful. And for that second group that does care and does want to do this but isn't quite sure how, I give four steps that I think they need to take to be an effective pro-life pastor.
0: All right, we'll talk a little bit about that on the other side of the break. We're concluding our series this week with Scott Klusendorf of the Life Training Institute on equipping pro-life Christians. Our call-in number this Monday afternoon, the 20th of April, 1-877-623-MYIE, 877-623-6943, or email your questions or comments to us right here in the studio, talkback@issuesetc.org, talkback@issuesetc.org. We'll also come back to the issue of co-belligerence, too, because there are lots of people out there who are interested for their own reasons in defending the unborn. And if we have allies, if Christian pro-lifers have allies in the community in this country that can help turn things around, we need to make the best use of that relationship with those allies, again, as Scott Klusendorf so rightly pointed out, without compromising one syllable, one molecule of our doctrine and our practice. And it can be done. We're talking about defending the unborn. Scott Klusendorf is our guest. I'm Todd Wilkin. This is Issues Etc.

0: Welcome back to Issues Etc. I'm Todd Wilkin, talking with Scott Klusendorf, concluding our four-part series with him on equipping pro-life Christians. He's author of the new book, The Case for Life. We're giving away a copy of that book to best caller or emailer. Questions or comments, talkback at issuesetc.org or 1-877-623-6943. The number again, 1-877-623-MYIE or talkback at issuesetc.org. Scott, before the break, you said that there are four suggestions you have for the Christian pastor as part of the link in the chain of the pro-life movement. Give us those four points briefly.
1: Well, in addition to understanding the times that we live in and being able to cogently address those things intellectually, I think pastors have four key tasks. Number one, they have got to give their parishioners and the people in their congregations a biblical view of human value. We should not presume that they understand that. So, for example, the pastor is going to want to teach, number one, that all humans bear God's image, and thus, number two, they should not be killed without justification. In other words, the shedding of innocent blood is wrong. The other thing pastors need to do is not only preach a biblical view of human value, but equip their people to defend it in the public square. Every church youth group member should know how to give a scientific and philosophic case for the pro-life view, like the one I outlined in The Case for Life. The other thing that people need to know how to do is answer the tough questions. How do you deal with people who throw up roadblocks to your pro-life convictions? The third thing pastors have got to do is preach a cross-centered gospel to men and women wounded by abortion. It is simply not the case that in neglecting to preach on abortion, we will spare women and men guilt. I've once had a pastor say to me, I don't want to talk about abortion. I want to spare people in my church a guilt trip. And I pointed out to him, you're not sparing them a guilt trip. You're sparing them healing because of their unconfessed sin that's keeping them out of fellowship with Christ. The fourth thing a pastor has got to do is he's got to confront his fears. And typically, clergy are afraid of what will happen when they preach on the abortion issue. And the key question for every spiritual leader listening is this: do I trust God to protect his ministry through me when I preach inconvenient truth? If the answer to that question is no, then obviously these tough topics are going to be left undiscussed. If the answer is yes, the pastor's going to move forward convinced that God's truth is God's truth, and it's going to be proclaimed, and the chips will fall where they may. However, I will say that when pastors graciously and yet incisively teach on issues like abortion, rather than it being a downer for the church, it ends up being a very much a winning issue. People get healed. People are impressed that the pastor dealt with it delicately yet truthfully, and non-believers are impressed that the Christian worldview has something intelligent to say to an important issue of our day. So far from driving people away, it actually works well in the church's favor.
0: I want to pick up on your third point about dealing with people post-abortion. You talked about the proclamation of a cross-centered gospel for people who are living with the tremendous regret and guilt associated with their involvement in abortion. And some people might say, well, I go to a Christian congregation. There certainly are no men or women with that problem sitting next to me on Sunday morning. How would you respond?
1: Yeah, they'd be very wrong. There's been over 85 million Americans involved in abortion-related decisions, and I'm talking there not just about the women who had abortions, but the boyfriends and husbands who encouraged them to, the parents who encouraged them to. These people are in our churches, and they desperately need to be brought out of denial and into confessing their sins so that they can find the healing that comes through the gospel of Jesus Christ. And these people that are in our churches, yes, it's true, they don't want to look at this issue, at least some of them. But when we ignore it, we leave them trapped in the bondage of their own sins. And this is where the gospel is so incredible, because the gospel takes into account, as you know, Todd, the terrible news of our condition before God the Father, a righteous God who created us in his image to worship and enjoy him, and our race, through the federal head of Adam, rebelled against him and refused to submit to him. And God, who had the right to destroy us for our rebellion, instead sent Jesus, the righteous one, as our substitute. And God poured out his wrath against sin on that substitute so you and I could be forgiven, and not only forgiven, but adopted and dearly loved members of his family. That's incredible news for people who've been wounded by abortion. But you can't get to the good news if you ignore the bad news.
0: Now, we took a little time at the beginning of our conversation this time to deal with the more timely issue. Can you give us a few minutes on the other side of the break so we can conclude, you know, get all our bows tied up nicely? Scott?
1: Yes.
0: Can you give us a few minutes on the other side of the break?
1: I sure can.
0: All right. We're not there yet, but I just want to make sure you could. Let's talk about that co-belligerence again. I think there's a lot of hesitation, especially when a Christian pro-lifer, not dealing with a Roman Catholic, or we're talking about evangelical pro-lifers, not dealing with the Roman Catholic or some other denomination, but perhaps unbelievers who are not Christians at all, but still can see the light of day on the issue of the unborn and the need for the defense there. What's your best advice in making the most of that relationship without theological compromise?
1: Oh, listen, I will work, Todd, with anybody who wants to promote the defense of human life, provided, of course, I'm not required to compromise any of my theological truths that I hold to. I work with atheists. I've got a friend who's an atheist. This guy and I go round and round on the existence of God, and I point out to him where he's mistaken. But when it comes to the pro-life issue, he's right there with me, and he'll write me and say, hey, I need advice dealing with this guy who's bringing up these issues, and I don't know what to say. Help me out, and I'll help him out. I'm perfectly willing to go fly somewhere and do a seminar for a group of atheists and teach them how to defend the pro-life view. And I don't believe I'm compromising one bit. You know, Todd, if one of our critics, and you and I both know, we won't name any names, but there's been people who have been critical of co-belligerence, of working with others who don't hold our theological views. If one of those critics of our willingness to work with non-believers had a situation where his own son or daughter fell into a pool and was drowning, and a paramedic showed up to save his own child, not for a moment would that paramedic be quizzed over his theological positions. But yet when it comes to saving someone else's child, all of a sudden we're going to impose this test that says you've got to pass it or we won't work with you to save innocent human lives. I find that just astoundingly crazy to consider.
0: You know, I think about Hadley Arkus, who wrote the Born Again Infants Protection Act. He's, as far as I know, a Jewish man teaching at Amherst College, and yet one of the best minds, especially legally, when it comes to thinking through the legal issues surrounding the defense of the unborn. Your thoughts there with just a minute or two before we take our break.
1: You're absolutely right, Todd. Hadley Arkus is brilliant, and his book, Natural Rights and the Right to Choose, should be required reading for all of your listeners. And indeed, in my own book, I relied on his thinking in portions. You've also got people who may not be with us on the Protestant Reformation issue, people like Robert P. George or Patrick Lee at the Franciscan University at Steubenville, great minds who have contributed the intellectual heavy lifting that we need to make our case credible in the public square, and you bet I'm going to work with those people.
0: Do Christians sometimes have a blind spot because we tend to approach the life issue from a biblical basis? There are people who can come to the right conclusions, perhaps borrowing unwittingly upon that basis, but perhaps unwittingly nonetheless.
1: Great question, Todd. Unbelievers may have trouble grounding their moral claims on abortion. In other words, they may have difficulty saying why objective morals are a requirement for us, but that doesn't mean they can't recognize them. And I think that's a biblical way to look at it. I think the Apostle Paul even argues that non-believers can recognize certain moral truths. They're written in our nature as human beings, and they cry out for our recognition. Although the unbeliever, in this case an atheist, like my friend I mentioned a moment ago, may have difficulty explaining why these objective morals exist, he nonetheless is perfectly willing to accept them, even if he can't totally explain the grounding for them. So as long as they can recognize the moral truths, there's no reason we can't work with them to promote justice.
0: Scott's going to be with us for a few minutes on the other side of this break. We need to talk about the impact that the pro-life movement has had and can have in the future, especially during a rather discouraging chapter in the pro-life movement. We had some significant, although incremental, legislative and court gains in the last decade. More regulation and more done to slowly but surely undermine the legal framework behind Roe v. Wade and all of the other cases that brought us abortion on demand and made it so difficult to defend the unborn. And people think, well, now with the pro-choice president and pro-choice Congress, what are we going to do? Can we make any more progress? Do we have to take 4 or 8 years off? We're going to be talking about the extraordinary work being done by pro-lifers. And we're giving away Scott Klusendorf's book, The Case for Life. Our call-in number, 1-877-623-6943. 877-623-MY-I-E. You can email your questions or comments to us right here in the studio as well. It's Monday afternoon, the 20th of April. Our email address, talkback@issuesetc.org. talkback@issuesetc.org. I'm Todd Wilkin. Stay tuned. More Scott Klusendorf right after this.

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1: Welcome back to Issues Etc. I'm Todd Wilkin. We're concluding our four-part series with Scott Klusendorf, equipping pro-life Christians. He's president of Life Training Institute, author of the new book, The Case for Life. 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This email from Bob in Newport, Vermont. Francis Schaeffer used this term. He makes the point that we have to be co-belligerents without being allies. Thank you very much for your email, Bob. Your thoughts there, Scott?
2: I think that's a fair way to look at it. The way I would rephrase that is to say we can do co-belligerence, but we don't do co-confession. We don't pretend that all religious truth claims are the same, that all religions are the same, and we just minimize our differences and kind of get along. No, we are clear that we come from differing perspectives. I just spent the weekend in the Washington, D.C. area training about 50 Catholic people how to defend the pro-life view. And I also spoke at Georgetown Law School to a group of students there, many of whom were Catholic. And by the way, when I was at Georgetown, I didn't demand that all the religious imagery be covered up. while I was there, I never once compromised on the gospel. I simply gave a pro-life training seminar, and nobody asked me to compromise. But I didn't then say, hey, let's all go to Mass together and worship.
1: All right. I think that clears it up. Let's talk about the future here, because we've had some real, although incremental, legal and judicial steps forward taken with regard to defending the unborn in the last decade or so. Really for the first time since Roe v. Wade was passed in 1973. And yet now we have a pro-choice leadership in our country, and many pro-lifers are saying we're just not going to be able to get anything done. How do you respond?
2: Well, there's no doubt that the entire federal government is now firmly committed to the proposition that an entire class of human beings can be set aside to be killed simply because they're in the way of something we want. And that is discouraging news. But, Todd, surrender is not an option. And I'm telling people that everywhere. People who fight for human justice nearly always face incredibly dark times. Churchill did, Lincoln did, Wilberforce did. It's not uncommon. They face unbelievable challenges that require incredible fortitude to get over. So while we're waiting for a more favorable political environment, there are things we can be doing. For example, our local crisis pregnancy centers need our support. Number two, every pro-lifer needs to equip themselves to engage. They need the logic of the morals that involve the pro-life view. They need to understand that moral logic and communicate it effectively. And not only that, Todd, they've also got to have a clear understanding on what the political movement really is about. I find that a lot of pro-life Christians really haven't looked at the politics of this. They don't understand how you move legislation. They don't understand how you rally voters. In fact, there's almost been this view that, oh, we've been too politically involved. Well, I don't buy that for a moment. When people tell me that evangelicals are too involved in politics, I say prove it, because I think it's just the opposite. We're not involved enough. The other thing I would say is that we need to make sure that we're recruiting more full-time pro-life workers. The other side has lots of money and lots of people working for its benefit. My colleague Greg Cunningham puts it real well. He says there are more people working full-time to kill babies than there are working full-time to save them, and that's because killing babies is very profitable while saving them is very costly. So costly, Greg says, that vast numbers of people who claim to be against abortion do just enough to salve the conscience, but not enough to actually stop the killing. And boy, that's a stunning indictment of where we are as a movement. But it's a true one. We're going to have to take seriously recruiting more full-time people to make a defense for the pro-life view in the public square.
1: All right, finally, you talk at the end of your book, and this is an odd subject for radio being a purely oral medium, but you say the pro-life movement needs to think about going visual. What do you mean?
2: We need to be willing to show graphic depictions of abortion. We need to do this lovingly, and we need to do it with care, but it needs to be done. Pro-lifers in the past have made one of two errors with visuals. They've either used them poorly or they don't use them at all. There's a third way, use them wisely. And I'm happy to tell you that there are groups doing this now very effectively. Groups like Justice for All, for example, are going on college campuses, and they are putting up displays. These are expensive displays that are professionally airbrushed pictures depicting abortion. And college students are flocking to these displays, and they're engaging in conversation with pro-life students who've been trained to defend the pro-life view. And these students that come to the pro-life display are not only seeing the pictures, they're hearing a defense for our view. It does two things. It changes how people feel about abortion. That's what the pictures do. Then the arguments offered by the pro-lifers change how they think. That's a great 1-2 combination. And you know, Todd, there's historical precedent for this. In 1955, you may remember, not that you were alive then, but you may remember hearing about the story of Emmett Till, the 14-year-old African-American boy who went to Chicago or came from Chicago to visit his cousin in the town of Money, Mississippi. And when he got off the train, he bragged to his cousins about the two white girlfriends back in Chicago. The cousins didn't buy it for a minute, and they said, look, we don't even speak to white people here, let alone date them. You don't have two white girlfriends back in Chicago. He said, I do. And they dared him to talk to a white woman down there. Well, that afternoon when they went into Bryant's grocery store, a little tiny store in downtown Money, Mississippi, Emmett did just that. He flirtatiously said to a married woman as he purchased a piece of gum from her, hey, babe, thanks. Innocent, but flirtatious. As he was leaving, the cousin said, oh, you're going to get it now. And boy, were they right, because two nights later, the woman's husband and another man took Emmett at gunpoint from his uncle's home where he was staying. They drove him outside Money, Mississippi, savagely beat him for several hours, and then finally killed him. And when the sheriff discovered that boy's body, he could not believe what he was looking at. He sealed it in a coffin, sent it to his mother in Chicago. And when Mamie Till got that body, Todd, she had the press there, and they said to her, what are you going to do? She said, we're having a funeral for my boy, and it's going to be an open casket funeral. And that picture of Emmett Till in that casket went national in Jet magazine, and it launched the civil rights movement in this country, because 3 months later, Rosa Parks refused to go to the back of the bus when she was ordered to do so, and she said that image of Emmett Till gave her the courage. Why do I say go visual? Because I'm convinced if we don't lovingly but truthfully open the casket on abortion, this nation will continue to tolerate an injustice it never has to look at.
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2: Todd, thank you. I really appreciate you guys featuring the book.
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0: be quite honest with you, until rather recently, I just didn't care about St. Patrick's Day. It made no difference to me, and I'm being honest. My guest here, Pastor Will Whedon, is sitting here in the studio with me with a look of horror on his face. But it didn't matter too much to me, and part of it was because I think I viewed St. Patrick's Day as one of those. It could have been a church holiday in the past, but it's been so co-opted by the green beer and the Irish and the shamrocks and all of the things that have kind of distorted the man and his message. But then I discovered, and late in life I discovered, St. Patrick's breastplate, this poem and then the hymns that come from it that are so beautiful, so Trinitarian, so polemical against paganism, and so Christ-centered that it's managed to redeem a holiday that I didn't care much for. Greetings and welcome back to Issues Etc., broadcasting live from the studios of Lutheran Public Radio in Collinsville, Illinois. I'm Todd Wilkin. Thanks for tuning us in. We are going to be studying that very hymn, a version of it, St. Patrick's hymn, I Bind Unto Myself, today with Pastor Will Whedon for the entire second hour of the program. But I invite your questions and your comments, 1-877-623-MYIE, 877-623-6943. Our in-studio email address, talkback@issuesetc.org, and our Twitter address, @issuesetc. Pastor Will Whedon is a regular guest. He's pastor at St. Paul Lutheran Church in Hemel, Illinois. In his waning days there, he's accepted a call to be director of worship and chaplain for the International Center of the Lutheran Church Missouri Synod. Will, welcome back.
1: Hey, thanks. It is a joy to be with you. What's the matter with you? You don't like shamrocks? You don't like leprechauns? And you don't like corned beef?
0: Actually, I love corned beef. Oh, okay. On a Reuben. On a Reuben. That's where it finds its true place in the universe, if you ask me. But by itself, I can take it or leave it. I was saying that I didn't care much for St. Patrick's Day. Why should I, as a Christian, care about St. Patrick?
1: Oh, he has such a great story. It's just an unbelievably great story. And he was raised in Christian Britain, and his father was a deacon, his grandfather a priest. So you'd think he'd been raised in the faith, but he himself, in his confession, he states that I did not know the Lord. He had wandered from the faith, and when he was 16 years old, he and a whole bunch of people were captured by marauding Irishmen who hauled them back across to the island of Ireland and made them serve as a swineherd. And he did that for, you know, a number of years. In his confession, it's so beautiful. He says, we deserved it. He says, we didn't listen to the priests when they tried to tell us, you know, to repent. He says, we were living in sin and we deserved the judgment that fell on us. And this thing comes home to him in his slavery. I mean, God takes the slavery and uses like a 2x4 to get through to this guy. And then In the middle of all of it, he hears a voice telling him, you know, it's time to go. And so he has a vision of this ship and harbor. He starts heading there. It's, you know, far away. He finally does arrive there. He arrives. The ship's there. This is one of the weirdest parts of the whole story. The ship is there, and he tries to board, you know, and they're like, you know, we don't take freeloaders. So he starts to leave, and then the voice is very clear, like, you know, no, go back again. And this time they say, oh, all right, we'll take you on. If you show a sign of friendship, you need to suck the nipple of the soul of the sailors. And I'm not joking.
0: I don't like St. Patrick's Day anymore.
1: They tell the story, and St. Patrick's like, no, I'm not going to do that. I'm a Christian. I have no idea what that signified in Irish culture at the time. But anyway, he refused to do it, and they said, come on, you can come on board anyway. So they took him on board. He then heads out to, ends up in Gaul, ends up in a monastery, shows great promise as a churchman, and St. Germanus sends him back to Ireland to finish the work of Christianizing the Ireland. It was still mostly pagan when he arrived, and he had a long and fruitful ministry there. Some huge conflicts with the local, the kings and the druids and the wizards that were inhabiting the island, and he truly turned the island around to Christ. You know, there's the legend about him driving out the snakes. Well, I think the real point behind the legend is he took an island that was really a pagan place, and by the time his life was through, he pretty much brought that island to Jesus Christ and transformed it by his preaching of the word. And this was so vital. Because if you look at the bigger scheme of things, Ireland is on the edge of that world. And on the continent, things were falling apart in those days so fast that, the Roman Empire was collapsing everywhere. That was being overridden by barbarians. And when all was said and done, much of the learning of the ancient world was being preserved by the monks in Ireland, of all places. And from them, with their great desire to share the gospel, missionary monks began traveling out back. And by the way, monks, you got to hear that in the right way. I mean, Celtic monks, Irish monks were different from what you think of the other ones. I mean, they made

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1: One of us, of course, probably the most famous, bring it to the Germans. So you should care about Patrick because he was God's instrument for the preserving of so much of the joys of the ancient world coming to into the Middle Ages and affecting Christian Europe. He was a key player in that.
2: And this hymn that we're going to look at is attributed to him in poetic form. Assuming that this is the case, where does this come from? Where do we find it?
1: Well, see, what he does, he takes the Druids had these rune things, you know, by which they would, incantations, by which they would try to grab control of the forces of nature and things and bend them to their will. So he just grabs hold of one of these ancient runes and he Christianizes it. He fills it with Jesus from top to bottom. And by the time he doesn't neglect the creation. Unfortunately, the version we're going to hear today doesn't really deal much with the creation verse. There is a whole verse devoted to, you know, the stable earth, the deep salt sea around the old eternal rocks. That's not in this one. But he takes this piece of piety, if you will, of pagan piety of Ireland, and he totally Christianizes it and uses it as a way of calling on the name of God. And it's been a favorite ever since it was reintroduced. I think the Anglicans did it in the 19th century, sort of brought these wonderful words back to people's consciousness again. And it's been very popular since.
2: The first short stanza of the hymn, "I Bind Unto Myself Today." "I bind unto myself today the strong name of the Trinity by invocation of the same, the three in one and one in three."

0: Is it safe to say, Will, that this is a creedal hymn?
1: Yeah, yeah. You're going to notice it even more in the verse dealing specifically with Christ. But this hymn is... remember how we say in our catechism that when we deal with not misusing the name of God, and we say we shouldn't use it to curse, where you see satanic arts, lie, or deceive by his name, but God has given us his name so that we may call upon it in every trouble, pray, praise, and give thanks. And this hymn is the fulfillment of that. It is calling upon the name of God against any kind of trouble that may ever befall a Christian, and it prays and gives praise to God and thanks in Jesus' name. And it does it in the name. The whole thing is wrapped up in the name of the Trinity. And when the big stress on name begins to ring through, you think of how big that is in the sacred scriptures, right? you hear name, and you go, this is when Aaron is instructed, this is how you put my name on the people, and I will bless them. The Lord bless you and keep you. The Lord make his face shine on you. The Lord lift up his countenance on you, give you peace. Or Solomon in the temple. Remember when he's dedicating the temple, this place of which you said, my name will be there. So that this is the place where God's eyes are day and night, where his name is, and that's where he delivers the forgiveness, where his name is. Now in the New Testament, all of that's gathered together into holy baptism. This hymn is in our hymnal in the baptismal section, and that makes so much sense. We're going to see as we work our way through the hymn, but you can't think about name and not think about baptism. The Blessed Trinity, Father, Son, and Holy Spirit, Matthew 3, reveals himself at the baptism of Jesus. And the next time you meet Father, Son, and Holy Spirit like that is in Jesus' command to baptize in Matthew 28. It's a frame for his gospel. He sends forth, you know, in that name. And you think about the promises that he makes in that gospel also in Matthew 18, you know, where two or three are gathered in my name, there I am. So this hymn just gathers everything into the name of Jesus.
0: I'm anticipating a little bit a conversation we're going to have with you sometime soon in the future. We're going to do a series with you on the historic liturgy, but with only about a minute here, and I'll give you time on the other side too. When we say invocation of this name,

0: Are we calling upon God to be present, or are we doing something other than that? With less than a minute before we take our break.
1: To invoke is to call upon him, and perhaps more than him being present, recognizing that he is present where his name is. He inhabits his name.
0: All right, when we come back, I'll let Pastor Whedon expand on that short answer. He's pastor of St. Paul Lutheran Church in Hamel, Illinois, and we are studying the hymn from St. Patrick, I Bind Unto Myself Today.

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1: Welcome back to Issues, Etc. I'm Todd Wilkin. We're studying the St. Patrick hymn, not only for St. Patrick's Day, but it comes from St. Patrick himself. I bind unto myself today. Pastor Will Whedon is our guest. Really good friends of the show, Jim and Mary Cruda. Jim was in the other day, and he was just there to wish us well and say hello, as he does quite often. But he actually contacted us this morning. He said, wondering if we could relay a happy birthday message to his wife, Mary, with a thanksgiving to God, as he says, for permitting me to have her as my wife through this journey of life. So a very happy birthday to Mary Cruda on this day, and special thanks to both Jim and Mary for all their friendship over the years. And we here at Issues, Etc., Pastor Whedon, too. He's not.
6: Me too. Dead. Me too, Mary.
1: Happy birthday to Mary Cruda. Let's go to the phone and see what Herman has to say, and then we'll pick up on the thought we had before the break. Herman, welcome.
7: Thank you for taking my call. Yes, I'd like to propose to Pastor Whedon that Boniface's hymn, Our Creed, also known as the Breastplate, reflects that he's clearly influenced by a creedal Christianity from the Nicene Creed era on into the development of the Athanasian Creed following later from that, and that in planting and keeping Christianity in the British Isles there and in Ireland, it sets the foundation for the missionizing of Boniface into Germany, Northern Europe, to bring Christianity there and also prevail against paganism. Would you concur, Pastor Whedon?
1: Herman, thanks for listening in Illinois.
6: Oh, yes, I would, Pastor Weber. I totally concur with that, and I think it's a great insight that creedal Christianity runs with missional Christianity. You want to destroy the mission of the church? Take away the creeds of the church. Then you have nothing to share, no reason to go and spread any good news at all. You don't have any good news left.
1: Also on the phone from Strasburg, Illinois, Michael. Thanks for waiting, Michael.
8: Well, thank you very much. I love this hymn and have always enjoyed singing it. And it seems like we pretty much use C.F. Alexander's translation pretty much universally in English. And whenever I sing it, I somewhat choke on those first few words because I have a rather visceral reaction to the I bind unto myself, because it almost sounds like synergism. I did see a different English translation that translates that phrase as "I arise through," and I was wondering if Pastor Whedon could speak to that phrasing of "I bind unto myself" and how that can still be gospel.
1: Well, that's a great question, and isn't the original "I arise"?
6: Yeah, I think it is "I arise okay. through," but I myself don't have a problem with the "I bind," because if we think in these terms, if we're talking about an act of that takes place prior to our justification, then we have to say it has to be all divine monergism, right? But if we are adherents to the formula of Concord, we have absolutely no problem saying that the new man cooperates with the Holy Spirit in all the works that he does. And so for a Christian to speak in terms of "I bind unto myself today," he's only saying that by the power of the Holy Spirit. That's always what's going to be understood. That's why I don't have that much of a problem with it. I know it Pastor Moore and I both have the same background, and as you do too, where you ask right away who's doing the verbs, and it is jarring to have us do the verb at the start of this, but it's only right at the start because he's just saying, this is what I'm clinging to, this is what I'm holding to for dear life. And I'm sure if you ask Patrick, he'd be the first to tell you that holding to it is itself a gift from the Holy Spirit.
1: And I have taken it every time I've encountered it as the same kind of "I" as we have in the creeds, mm-hmm. which is the new man simply confessing, saying back to God what God has first said to him.
6: Right. Right. I mean, I it is funny though, because the same thought, hey, Pastor Moore, I confess, I when I was thinking about it today, I thought, I wonder if anybody's going to bring that. I thought, well, hopefully not, and then we'll skate through it.
1: Okay, so back to this notion, and it goes with what Michael had asked, and that is this notion of invocation. You said that we pray God's presence, but he is present through his name.
6: His name,
1: precisely.
6: Yeah, his name is a marking of his real presence for us. It's where he is present, where his name is. He does not vacate his name. So that's why when Jesus can say, "Where two or three are gathered in my name," sometimes people, I think, hear that. They're like, oh, so it's the two or three. That's what. No, it's the "where two or three are gathered in my name, there am I in the midst of them." Find the name of God, find God. He runs with his name. He stays with his name. He abides in his name, which is why the temple could be described as the place where he makes his name dwell, i.e. where he himself is.
1: Stanza 2, "I bind this day to me forever, by power of faith, Christ's incarnation, his baptism in the Jordan River, his death on the cross for my salvation, his bursting of the spiced tomb, his riding up the heavenly way, his coming at the day of doom, I bind unto myself today."

0: The Corpus Christi Male Choir with the second stanza of St. Patrick's hymn, I Bind Unto Myself Today. Now, this simply drives us deeper into the Trinity, doesn't it?
1: No, it's the, you know, you mentioned about it being a creedal hymn, and here's the, you know, the second article of the creed basically just named out for you with typical Irish poetry running through it. You can't miss that flavor too. But I like that it includes, I mean, starts with the incarnation, but then it specifically mentions the baptism. And that's huge. And think about in Acts 10 when Peter is preaching Cornelius' house. How does he begin the gospel? He says, you know, well, beginning with the baptism that John preached, how Jesus, he grounds his message of the good news in that baptism of Jesus, where he gets into the water and becomes one with sinners to share their fate. Not just that he becomes flesh for us, but that he is going to stand with sinners in everything that is coming towards sinners to set them free and to give them everything that's his. It's a beautiful, beautiful addition, if you will, in that.
0: I mean, I don't want to make too much of punctuation here, but the way I have always understood the second stanza is, I bind this day to me forever by power of faith, Christ's incarnation, colon, and then all the list of things that follow, that his incarnation is not narrowly construed as merely God taking on a human nature, but what God has done
1: in that human nature.
0: In that human nature,
1: right,
0: for
1: right,
0: us.
1: Right, what he did for us through it all. I love his death on cross is definitely tied for my salvation. Almost, we had Pastor Weber mention the Nicene Creed there. I mean, you almost hear echoes of the Nicene Creed there, you know, for us men and for our salvation. The Irishness of bursting from the spicy tomb. It's like, you know, blowing the door out the joint, you know, which of course you think about the angel rolling the stone away, revealing that the tomb had been empty and he had arisen, and riding up the heavenly way. Isn't that what a poetic way of describing that. I love it.
0: One quick question with only about a minute here before we go into our next break. He says by power of faith, and it's often said that these ancient Christians didn't make much of faith alone. Your thoughts on that with about a minute.
1: Well, that is all. If anybody says that, as someone who has not read ancient Christians, not only do you see that here in Patrick, but you'll find if you read especially the writings of St. John Chrysostom, he absolutely loved to hammer home faith alone, faith alone, faith alone. They're careful to say not dead faith, you know, not the kind of faith that's just a mere human opinion. No. But you are saved by holding on to what Jesus has done for you and that alone. And they're really clear on that.
0: Third stanza we'll hear on the other side of the break. I bind unto myself today the power of God to hold and lead, his eye to watch, his might to say, his ear to hearken to my need, the wisdom of my God to teach, his hand to guide, his shield to ward, the word of God to give me speech. I love that line. And his heavenly host to be my guard. I bind unto myself today. With just a few minutes here, what should we be listening for in that third stanza that we'll hear coming out of the break?
1: I believe the big point of this stanza is the life that a Christian lives as a baptized child wrapped up in the name of God is a life without fear. And paganism was all about fear. Paganism was always being afraid. And here comes a life of liberty. And the liberty is bounded by Christ. Just, you know, the next stanza will also show too. He's definitely wanting us not to be afraid of anything in creation, but to recognize that everything coming to us comes as gift from God to the people that he loves.
0: Join us with questions or comments as we study the St. Patrick hymn, I Bind Unto Myself Today, with Pastor Will Whedon on this Thursday afternoon, March the 15th. We're coming to you live, 1-877-623-MYIE, 877-623-6943. 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
1: Pastor Will Whedon on his presentation at this summer's Issues Etc. Making the Case Conference.
0: In hymnody, there is this dialogue, if you will, between the doxa, the praise, the glorification, and the didache, the dogma, the teaching. Classic Christian hymnody in the liturgy does this. It glorifies God by proclaiming what he's done, by teaching what he's done, and holding both of these together. So the liturgy actually provides us hymns that have substance. And if we look at classical Christian hymnody, these are hymns that are just chocked full of meaning.
1: You can meet and hear Pastor Will Whedon making the case for Christian hymnody June 13th and 14th at the Issues Etc. 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
1: Thanks to the following congregations for standing with us by joining the Issues Etc. 300. Emmanuel Lutheran, Alexandria, Virginia. 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Mount Calvary Lutheran, Eola, Texas. Beautiful Savior Lutheran, Bridgeton, Missouri. Christ Our King Community Lutheran, Costa Mesa, California. Lord of Life Lutheran, Plano, Texas. Christ Lutheran, Platte Woods, Missouri. Hope Lutheran, Sonora, Texas. Faith Lutheran, Azona, Texas. And Emmanuel Lutheran, Steger, Illinois. 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

0: Stanza 3 of the hymn I bind unto myself today. Pastor Will Whedon is our guest. We're studying this hymn in advance of the celebration of St. Patrick's Day on this Thursday, March the 15th. We were talking during the break about how this entire hymn, but here we see it, and then there's a stanza that's not included in a lot of hymnals that says it even more particularly. And you mentioned this, that the pagan world lives in fear, and this is freedom, and that for Christians in that day, they needed to understand themselves as what we would say the church militant.
1: Yeah, and that they had to recognize that, they have an enemy, and the enemy really does want to destroy them, and wants to inflict upon them every sorrow and suffering imaginable. Nevertheless, they have a stronger protection. There's a strong man, as Jesus said in last Sunday's gospel, but there's a stronger man. And they are in the care and keeping of the stronger man. And nature is never the enemy. So there's no force in nature that's not under the control and power of the one who was born of Mary and who went to the cross and who rose from the dead. Just like his voice could still the wind, it's all in his hands. And with that recognition, you hear in a stanza like this, echoes of Psalm 121, you know, I lift up my eyes to the hills. Where does my help come from? That's, remember, the hills was where they were worshiping the idols. And he says, that's not where my help comes from. My help comes from the Lord who made heaven and earth. He will not let your foot be moved. He who keeps you will not slumber. The one who keeps Israel will neither slumber nor sleep. The Lord is your keeper. The Lord's your shade at your right hand. The sun will not smite you by day. The moon is not going to nail you by night. The Lord will keep you from all evil, and he will keep your life, and he'll keep your going out, your coming in from this time forth forevermore.
0: You say that even the creation account.
1: Yeah.
0: And this would have been part of that gospel that these Christian monks and missionaries were is a polemic. The Genesis account is a polemic against this view that the sun is out to get me and the moon's going to get me and I'm here to serve them.
1: To serve them, right. I mean, Genesis 1 is such a manifesto of freedom if you inject it into a pagan world where you literally lived in servile fear. There were always more gods than you could keep track of. And if you ticked one off, you never knew what horrible thing was going to happen to you. And you had to keep all of them happy. And it was just a life of misery and fear and service. And then along comes this proclamation that says, you know what? I made all those things for you. And even the sun and the moon. Oh, the real kicker is, I mean, if you notice how Moses really gets his dig in, he doesn't even give them names. He just said, oh, and he made the big light and the little light, or the more like, actually more literally, he made the big lamp, the little lamp, and he threw around the stars. And you're like, you know, you can't get more insulting to the pagan deities than to say that the sun is but a big lamp, and it's made for you to mark your times and days and seasons and years, and it's to be a blessing to you that way. It's not given to you to be a terror. You are the one for whom it was made.
0: I like that idea that, you know, the moon is God's nightlight.
1: Isn't that nice?
0: You've got nothing more to fear from the moon than I do from the little thing that sits in the hallway.
1: There you go.
0: The one line in stanza 3 that I would like you to focus on is this one: the word of God to give me speech.
1: It's an echo. I mean, it's like he's been sitting at the feet of Bonhoeffer or something, isn't it? yeah. Bonhoeffer is the one who had that beautiful insight where he said, "We learn to pray by speaking God's word back to Him. That's how we pray. It's how a baby learns how to talk, right? I mean, mama, mama, mama. Can you say mama, mama? You know, and the baby learns to say the words back. So God, He speaks His word to us so that we might be able to speak back to Him. Bonhoeffer's most famous statement on it is, we need to learn to pray from the riches of God's word and not from the poverty of our own hearts. And here you hear the same idea echoing through in St. Patrick so many centuries before. Beautiful thought.
0: The next part of this is not a stanza per se, but it's an interlude that usually is properly called St. Patrick's Breastplate. And it has to do with, it's just unbelievably marvelous. Christ be with me, Christ within me, Christ behind me, Christ before me, Christ beside me, Christ to win me, Christ to comfort and restore me, Christ beneath me, Christ above me, Christ in quiet, Christ in danger, Christ in hearts of all who love me, Christ in mouth of friend and stranger.

0: Pastor Whedon, we call this Patrick's breastplate, this little part of the hymn. Why so? Do we know?
1: Well, I mean, actually, the whole hymn could be called, is referred to as the breastplate, too. This particular part of this beautiful prayer is lifted up. I mean, I first heard this thing or came across it in Lindemann's little daily office. It was in the back of that. And it was there just listed as Patrick's breastplate. And you read it and you pray it and you realize, yeah, that Christ might be my all in all, and that I might not, that there is no direct relationship that I have with anyone or anything, but everything passes through Christ.
0: That's
1: everything.
0: Bonhoeffer again.
1: It's Bonhoeffer, isn't it? It is exactly. I mean, Bonhoeffer had that same insight.
0: I mean, that's life together.
1: Life together.
0: I mean, I remember reading Bonhoeffer about 15 years ago, rereading it. Uh-huh. I read it first, Life Together, in the seminary, and it just went straight in one ear and out the other. And then I read it as a parish pastor, and he says that Christ mediates
1: everything.
0: Relationship. And yeah. If you take him away, there is no love, and there's nothing but a love that seeks to possess its object.
1: Right.
0: And I thought to myself, that's what it means to live together as Christians.
1: Mm-hmm. To live our life together. When we say, I mean, think about how important this phrase is in St. Paul, in Christ. You just, if you want to have fun one day, you just take your New Testament and you start with your, concordance, maybe on your computer, and you just look at the, you just look for everything that's in Christ. And pretty soon you realize that for Paul, everything ends up being in Christ. I can't remember which one of the paraphrases it was. It might have been the Jerusalem Bible. I guess, I mean, that's not quite a paraphrase, but sometimes it is. It said, it was translated in Colossians as, there is only Christ, and he is everything and in everything. And that's exactly summarizing what this breastplate prayer is about. I want Christ to be between me and everything. If Christ comes between me and everything, then everything will always be well. Everything will be to my blessing, and I will be able to be a blessing to everybody because I'm relating to them in and through Jesus.
0: We're going to be looking at the final stanza here, which appears to be just a kind of, not just a repeat, but in part a repeat of the first stanza. What should we be looking for there as we talk about it on the other side of the break?
1: He's actually going to, you know, he has alluded to the Trinity, but he hasn't named the Trinity yet. So he's going to name the Trinity in this last one. And it's kind of interesting to see how he chooses to name the Trinity.
0: There's a great resource, and it's been sitting here on my desk for the last month. It's called My First Hymnal. It comes from Concordia Publishing House. And boy, wouldn't it have been awesome if this hymn could have made it into a children's hymnal like this, because this is a great hymn for children. Now, it's not in there. That's all right, because there are a lot of other great historic Christian hymns in My First Hymnal from Concordia Publishing House. They are pared down in their length and their melody for use by children and families. So this is not some difficult-to-access resource. This is for family devotion. This is for a child to have, yes, even in the church service. And it is a real hymnal. It has psalms, some psalms. It has prayers. It has a confession of sins. It has all the things that a good hymnal should have, and it has it right at the level of your children and grandchildren. 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If you don't have kids yourself or grandkids, bring them to church and give them to the kids that you find there in the pews around you. 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When we come back, the fifth stanza, I bind unto myself the name, the strong name of the Trinity, by invocation of the same, the three in one, and one in three, of whom all nature hath creation. Eternal Father, Spirit, Word, praise to the Lord of my salvation. Salvation is of Christ the Lord. We will hear the final stanza of I Bind Unto Myself today, and we'll hear the entire hymn and get Pastor Will Whedon's final thoughts on it as we study this St. Patrick hymn in advance of St. Patrick's Day. Pastor Will Whedon is our guest pastor of St. Paul Lutheran Church in Hamel, Illinois.

0: I like to think of the deaconess vocation as driven by two things, the love of Christ and the needs of our neighbor.
1: Issues Etc. regular guest Dr. James Buescher, Director of Deaconess Studies at Concordia Theological Seminary, Fort Wayne, Indiana, on the vocation of deaconess.
0: First, the deaconess is moved by the love of Christ, who came not to be served, but to serve. 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

0: Stanza 5 of the hymn I bind unto myself today, a hymn written by St. Patrick. I'm Todd Wilkin. This is Issues Etc. 10 more minutes on this hymn with Pastor Will Whedon. Well, I don't know what to say when you've got the Trinity just busting out of this hymn. And then it ends with salvation is of Christ the Lord.
1: Yeah, it's amazing. The Trinity, I love, you know, just very simply stated, the three in one, the one in three. And then when the Trinity is named, very first fact about the Trinity, of whom all nature hath creation. In other words, when we talk about the Blessed Trinity, we speak about the Creator, the one who is the cause of everything that there is in the world. Father, Son, and Holy Spirit, Creator. And how is this work? The Eternal Father, the Spirit, and Word. When you hear Word, you can't help but immediately go, you know, your mind is in John's gospel right away, you know, in the beginning was the Word, and the Word was with God, and the Word was God. Everything that was made through him, and without him was not anything made that was made, and in him was life, and that life was the light of men. And so you get this a focus there. It's not an accident that in this end, he ends the naming of the Trinity here on the Word, which is kind of unusual, but he's going to go on to stress because this is the one who is the Lord of our salvation. Salvation comes to us from Christ the Lord. He is sent into this world by the Father so that he might save us. And he is the author of our salvation. It comes from him. It leads to him.
0: The Corpus Christi Male Choir with the St. Patrick hymn, I Bind Unto Myself Today.

0: Pastor Whedon, your final thoughts on this St. Patrick's hymn I bind unto myself today.
1: The wisdom of my God to teach. He's still teaching us. He sang about teaching us all those years ago, and the hymn continues to teach us. And that I would venture to say it's not just, in this case, the words. This tune has something about it that is rather militaristic.
0: You said it's kind of a musical don't mess with me.
1: Yeah. Don't. It's pulling out and saying to Satan and the I wish, you know, there is what the stanza in our hymnal that was left out in this particular. Can I just read that real quickly? It against the demon snares of sin, the vice that gives temptation force, the natural lusts that war within, the hostile foes that mar my course, or few or many, far or nigh, in every place and all in all hours, against their fierce hostility, I bind to me these holy powers. It's like, you really want to mess with me now? Yeah, I have been tucked into Jesus by my baptism into him. His name surrounds me. Christ surrounds me on every side. And because of that, all of nature is mine, my servant, to be a blessing to me. You really want to mess with me? Go try. You got to get through Jesus to get to me.
0: Pastor Will Whedon is pastor at St. Paul Lutheran Church in Hamel, Illinois. He has recently accepted a call to be the director of worship and chaplain for the International Center of the Lutheran Church Missouri Synod. Will, it's always a pleasure, and again, Godspeed on your new position.
1: Thank you so much, Todd.
0: 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Also tomorrow, we'll play Issues Etc., soundbite of the week. Folks, if you appreciate hymn studies like this one, please consider joining the Issues Etc. 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Reformation Club. Well, that's where we really have our comfort, isn't it? The strong name of the Trinity has been bound to us by the Trinity himself, by Father, Son, and Holy Spirit. All the powers of the Trinity have been put to work to bind to us that name, so that God might take full possession of us as his children. And what does a good father do for his children? He provides, he protects, he rescues them, he sees them through all the way. And that's precisely what God has promised to do in our baptism through Jesus Christ. He has bound us to the death and resurrection of his Son by which we are saved and put his name on us, and no one and nothing can ever take it off. I'm Todd Wilkin. Talk with you tomorrow. 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
6: 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It's not for evangelism. It's not for getting the warm fuzzies. It's not for community cohesion. Prayer is for prayer.
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0: There are some ideas, there are some theories that sound great. They are kind of aha moments that people have. They say, wow, I've never heard that before. Maybe it's the appeal of the novelty, or maybe it's just the appeal of the fact that they're clever, very clever ideas and theories. Postmodernism is one of those appeals to a lot of people because it just sounds so clever. But it doesn't work. Literally does not work. A postmodernist will pick up the Bible. He will open it up. And if he's consistent with his presuppositions, he should probably just close it again and forget about the enterprise of reading it at all, because postmodernism says even if he can sort out what's on the page, he'll never know what the author meant to say. The best he can do, I think, is to figure out what it means to him. And you know, sad to say, there are a lot of Christians who read the Bible just that way. People sitting in Bible class, they say, well, what does it mean to you? What does it mean to you? I don't know. What does it mean to you? And as many Christians as there are in the Bible class, that's how many readings and meanings there are. And somehow they're all considered completely valid, even though they may radically contradict one another. Greetings and welcome to Issues Etc. We're coming to you live from the studios of Lutheran Public Radio in Collinsville, Illinois. I'm Todd Wilkin. Thanks for tuning us in. Here in the first hour of the program, we're going to be talking about postmodern hermeneutics, that is, biblical interpretation from a postmodern mindset. Chris Rosebrough will be our guest of Fighting for the Faith. In the second hour of the program, we're going to talk about how we date the birth of Jesus and why it's important to do that for other dates, significant dates in the life of Jesus Christ and in the life of the church. Dr. Stephen Ware will be our guest. He's the author of the Issues Etc. Book of the Month for December, When Was Jesus Really Born? Early Christianity, the Calendar, and the Life of Jesus. Our call-in number, 1-877-623-6943. 877-623-MYIE. 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Chris Rosebrough is a regular guest, a good friend of the program. He has a degree in religious studies from Concordia University, Irvine, California, and he is host of the daily internet talk show called Fighting for the Faith. Chris, welcome back to Issues Etc.
8: Thanks for having me back, Todd.
0: Let's just start with what the average Joe out there should be listening for. What kind of terms, phrases, buzzwords should our listeners be ready to hear if their pastor, their teacher, their professor, their author, a televangelist, whoever it may be, is dabbling in postmodern biblical interpretation?
8: Buzzwords change a little bit, but there's kind of a pattern to all of them. And the general idea in a postmodern hermeneutic is we want to get away from the idea that the Bible is a constitution or it gives us some kind of propositional truths. Instead, what we want to do is we want to talk about the Bible as a photo album or as a living document in which we can step into conversation with it and experience it, or experience God in conversation with the text. These are all ways in which the postmodern will talk, because what the postmodern doesn't believe in is the idea of transcendent truths that apply equally to all people everywhere in all times.
0: Another thing I've noticed, a buzzword, if I could just, and there's nothing wrong with it if properly used, but the term context, and it's usually not the context of the text, like what does this word mean in its context, which is a great way of reading the Bible, but it's my context, your context, the author's context, which is also often depicted as so utterly remote we can never have access to it.
8: Yeah, and what's funny is that this is what the postmoderns as well as the moderns have in common. If you were to go back to the early 20th century and the fight that occurred in the church regarding the modernists, liberals, and their interpretation, you think of Harry Emerson Fosdick, and Fosdick would say things like to the effect of, you can't expect us to really believe that the truths of the Bible apply to us today because we live in the day where we now have electric razors. You know, as if somehow having an electric razor somehow nullifies the truth of Scripture. And the postmodern will do something very similar, in basically saying, well, listen, if you look at the situation in the church in Corinth, and since we can't really fully understand the context of what was taking place there, maybe the only thing we have in common with the church at Corinth is that they were preaching the word. But, I mean, it's a completely different society, different language, different cultural norms and all this kind of stuff. We can never really fully get what was going on there, so, and how that applies to us. So instead, let's not look at 1 Corinthians is giving us propositional truth claims regarding things like, homosexuality or women, whether or not they should be preachers and pastors. Instead, let's get in conversation with the historical context and in conversation with this living document to see how we can live out the truths that are there for us to experience in the context that we find ourselves in today. All of that is a complete obfuscation of truth, and ultimately, if you push it to its ultimate limit, there's no way of knowing if the Bible has anything to say for me today at all.
0: Postmodernism obviously has taken on a life of its own and has expanded into almost every facet of thinking and life. There's no doubt about it. But oddly enough, it began as a linguistic theory, an idea about how written communication really works. How would you explain it to us?
8: Yeah, it's, you kind of have to get this idea that postmodernism is challenging a lot of the projects, philosophical and epistemological concepts coming to us through the age of the Enlightenment and modernity. And modernity, it wanted to kind of get down to bedrock truths that were axiomatic that nobody can challenge. So, we see vestiges of this, for instance, in the Declaration of Independence of the United States, which is very much an Enlightenment project document, where it says, we hold these truths to be self-evident that all men are created equal. Well, the postmodern would come along and say, self-evident? Really? It's self-evident that all men are created equal? I don't know if that's as self-evident as all of that. And so what happens then is that they want to push against foundationalism and against these axiomatic truths and basically debunk them. And the way they do that is by going after language itself. Language is something that's pliable. It moves. It doesn't mean the same thing. And so you can't really know, what really the author is intending. And since, what it does is it removes the author's intent from any discussion of what's been written, instead focuses then on how does this language impact the listener, so that we talk about the listener's experience of those words and language, and basically it's a word game that gets rid of ultimately all meaning as far as words are concerned. And what I find fascinating about postmodern linguists and people like that who are into language deconstruction is they expect you to deconstruct the language of every other document except for the books that they wrote to teach you how to do this.
0: Okay, for the full impact of that joke to land, you got to explain what deconstruction is.
8: Well, deconstruction, it's a funny technique where you sit there and you say, well, what does the word up mean? I mean, you know, we use it so many different ways. I mean, you know, I got up in the morning, or I'm revving up my engine, or, you know, you think of all the different ways in which we use the word up. And and at the end of the deconstructing thing, you're sitting there going, I have no clue what the word up means anymore.

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1: And so at the end of the day, the word doesn't mean anything. It means whatever you mean it to mean or what you experience it to mean in the context that, yeah, that you're engaging in a text with. It's really a crazy way of approaching human communication, and it's been lampooned to death in much of academia now. I mean, you know, there's a fun little satirical book called the Tao of Poo or the Postmodern Poo, where they basically, you know, in a very hilarious fashion, take, you know, the story of Winnie the Pooh and apply postmodern interpretations to it. So you come up with a Marxist interpretation of Winnie the Pooh, the feminist interpretation of Winnie the Pooh, and all these kinds of things, and you realize that these language games ultimately result in nonsense. But what's funny is that this is what's being applied today on the grassroots level in small group Bible studies, in many churches, within our own culture. It's being applied, this language deconstruction is being applied to the Constitution itself. And what it's doing is literally pouring acid epistemologically on any concept of transcendent truth. And when you start monkeying with that stuff, when you start, you know, pouring acid on transcendent truth and the very structures and the way we communicate, and deny that it's possible for anybody to actually communicate anything coherently or lucidly because we can't be sure what language means, ultimately this will result in the type of, disasters that we've seen in the 20th century with the rise of fascism or the rise of, communism, and they engage in similar word games where you can see atrocities, you know, of large magnitudes taking place because, you know, you're just one step away from denying that humans even have any dignity or right to live when you start taking away the idea of transcending truth.
0: Chris Roseborough is our guest. We're talking about postmodern biblical interpretation on this Wednesday afternoon, December the 4th. I invite your questions and your comments, 1-877-623-6943, 877-623-MYIE. Well, if you deconstruct Winnie the Pooh, you lose what A.A. Milne intended to tell in that story. When you deconstruct the scriptures, you lose the author. We'll be right back.

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0: Welcome back to Issues, Etc. I'm Todd Wilkin. Chris Roseborough is our guest. We're talking about postmodern biblical interpretation, its presuppositions and its dangers. It's Wednesday afternoon, December the 4th. Chris, we haven't mentioned it yet, but give us some examples of those kind of authors, teachers, whatever it may be, that you have come across that would be good examples, not good, but examples of the postmodern biblical interpreter.
1: Okay. Ground zero, and see, this is where it gets kind of fascinating. There's not a lot of postmodern guys who are dedicated to the writing of, the postmodern hermeneutic. You find it through different books written by several authors who are clearly promoting postmodern ideas. For instance, you will find it in spades in Brian McLaren's book, A New Kind of Christianity, where he basically talks about, we got to get away from looking at the Bible as a constitution. You can also find it, snippets of it, like in Tony Jones's book, The New Christians, which I think is a kind of a, there's some fascinating things that he says in that book. For instance, in that book, he talks about the fact that the postmodern is not really interested in getting involved in the fight between orthodoxy and the modernists, where the modernists were saying things like the virgin birth can't happen because a priori we know that miracles can't happen, and whereas the person who is an orthodox, or they would say a fundamentalist, would say if Christ wasn't born of the virgin, then the Bible's not true, and he's not God in human flesh. So the postmodern would say, oh, we're not interested in either of that. We simply look at the story, and the story of the virgin giving birth is, well, it's so beautiful, how could it not be true? Something like that. But if you want to get a more rigorous look at what the postmodern hermeneutic really looks like, there's a book written by a professor up at Luther Seminary in St. Paul, Minnesota. And I need to make a point here that he is of the ELCA stripe of Lutheran, and I'm using the word Lutheran in a very loose way here, but his book is entitled Making Sense of Scripture, Big Questions About the Big Book of Faith, and his name is David Louse, L-O-S-E, and this is the man who taught Nadia Bolz Weber, how to do her hermeneutic. And what I find fascinating is in all of this is, he tries to, the whole book itself is written as a dialogue, question-answer. It's a little bit distracting to read it because he himself, buying into the postmodern way of looking at things, doesn't want to necessarily put out proposition that you're supposed to believe. Instead, he tries to engage you in a conversation within the very text that he wrote. And in there, he talks specifically about the authority of Scripture. And in the postmodern way of looking at things, certain passages of Scripture have more authority than other passages of Scripture. And it's just a fascinating read altogether if you want to kind of get the entire scope of how the hermeneutic works. Again, Making Sense of Scripture by David Louse, L-O-S-E. And those would be the people that I would point you to if you really wanted to delve deeper into this and try to get some kind of a grasp as to what does all of this mean and how does it take shape.
0: You mentioned there that, kind of in a humorous way, but it's absolutely true that the postmodern biblical interpreter wants to be able to deconstruct every text, especially the Bible, except his own, except the ones that he writes. I remember being required in grad school to read Stanley Fish, who's kind of the father of postmodern linguistic theory, and I opined to my professor, if what he says is really true, you shouldn't be making me read this book, because there's absolutely no way that he, as the author, can communicate to me, the reader. He's telling me over and over again that communication between author and reader is impossible in any objective way. And so I really ought to take him at his word and just close the book and walk away.
1: Right. In fact, a few years ago, I had a debate with Doug Padgett on the doctrine of hell. And I was in the Pacific Northwest. And prior to the debate, we had a pre-debate meal. And so I was literally sitting at a restaurant, and right across from me was Doug Padgett. And prior to flying out there, he had actually sent me a PDF copy of his latest book. And he had sent it to me knowing that I would be there, and he was soliciting my feedback. He wanted to know what I thought about it. And I told him I read the book prior to flying out to Oregon. And so he said, well, what did you think of the book? And so I said, well, I have a question after reading the book. And I asked him, are you a Hegelian? And he looked at me and he said, am I a Hegelian? I don't talk about Hegelianism in my book. I said, oh, no. You as the author don't get to tell me what I experienced while reading your book. I had a distinct experience while engaged in the text that you wrote that you are a Hegelian, because I was feeling all kinds of Hegelian experiences while reading it. And he got really mad at me, and because he knew that basically I was calling him on his word game, basically saying, you, the author, cannot communicate to me what your message was in the book. I can only tell you what I experienced, and I experienced after reading your book that you were a Hegelian, even though you don't even discuss it. That was just my experience. And it just completely shut down the conversation, and let's just say it didn't go so well from there. He was actually kind of upset at me doing that. But the point was made, and that is that postmodern language theory makes it impossible for anybody to communicate to somebody else, and the author especially has no control over what the message is or what the receiver experiences while reading the text.
0: So is another feature of this, and I think I heard you at least suggests this a minute ago, that conclusions, if propositional truth is really ruled out of bounds by the postmodern Bible interpreter, are conclusions also verboten?
1: Yes, technically they are, but this is where they're inconsistent. And what I find fascinating within the postmodern progressive groups is that they don't explicitly teach conclusions, but they do it kind of via osmosis, and this is kind of a unique feature of it. And what I mean by that is that since in their mind the important thing is the community, they have a very interesting way in which they teach doctrine within the community. Everything's done in conversation, and the conversations and the questions are steered in a particular way that the person experiences the conclusion, and then the group then reinforces the unsaid conclusions. Oftentimes, they will reinforce them both positively and negatively. For instance, I was at a postmodern emergent conference a few years back, and one of the people who was in the conversation there had expressed some doubts as to whether or not the progressive idea that God blesses same-sex marriages is actually the case. And what I witnessed was literally a public verbal bashing that this guy experienced. I mean, he was, I don't want to say he was crucified, but he really had it bad, because how dare you say something like that? So what happened, though, is that up to that point, no one in the emergent church would explicitly come to the conclusion that God blesses same-sex marriage, but as soon as somebody expresses a doubt along that, then the community rises up in a way to knock that false conclusion out without actually affirming publicly what the real conclusion is. It's a very fascinating technique that they engage in.
0: Now, let's talk a little bit about what I will call here dabblers, people who are kind of fascinated with the theories that lie behind the communication theory that lies behind postmodernism. It is rather clever if it isn't completely inconsistent. And they like to borrow the terms of these things.
1: Mm-hmm.
0: And I find it all the time in conversation with fellow pastors that the concepts and the terms have been borrowed from postmodernism, and they may not even realize that they've also borrowed the ideas behind them.
1: Yeah, this is where it gets a little bit tricky, because on the one hand, when you apply the full-blown postmodern hermeneutic to any written document, especially the Bible, you can't know anything. But there are people who dabble with some. They'll say, "Well, listen, we don't want to throw the baby out with the bathwater." Derrida, Foucault, and Rorty, they had some really good ideas, and they had some salient criticisms that we would be wise to listen to. And so they would say things like, "The postmodern is right," that we can't come to any text without our cultural lenses, and so they'll kind of bring in some of these concepts to open the door, if you would. And I don't want to use a slippery slope argument, but what I have found is that those people who at first dabble oftentimes end up on the slippery slope and pushing for more and more postmodern language deconstruction along the way. So you gotta really be careful when you're dabbling in this stuff, because postmodern literature, postmodern philosophy, you read Foucault, Derrida, Rorty, and all this kind of stuff, there's a particular way in which they argue, and there's a shape to it. And the shape always is to cast doubt. That's the very first thing they do. So if you were reading somebody who was dabbling in postmodern ideas, and they were to write, a research article on hermeneutics or something like that, the very first thing that they would engage in is a kind of a lengthy discussion on that at the end of it would make you think, well, maybe I can't trust my Bible. I can't trust anything about it. But then they would assure you, but you can, but you can't, but you can, but you can't. And so there's a shape to their argument that is designed in a way to take away any certainty that we would have that we can actually believe that we're holding on to the Word of God, that it's truly inspired, or things like that. It's a very dangerous technique they use. In fact, I liken it a lot to what you see in the Garden of Eden with the serpent basically saying, did God really say? That's, the first question that Satan uses to attack our first parents. And a lot of times that's the very first technique that you'll see in a postmodern hermeneutic is the did God really say technique. Can we really trust what we're seeing here? We probably can't, so we don't want to push too hard on it. But I'm not saying I'm denying inspiration. I'm just saying that maybe our idea of inspiration is, it's not feasible, things like that. That's how they talk.
0: Chris Roseborough is our guest. We're talking about postmodern biblical interpretation. It's Wednesday afternoon, December the 4th. Our call-in number 1-877-623-MYIE. 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

0: There are nearly 20 million college students in the United States. 40% will stop going to church during college. 50% will never return. The Lutheran Church Missouri Synod is seeking to meet this challenge through LCMSU. Why? 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
5: 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Welcome back to Issues Etc. I'm Todd Wilkin. Chris Burrows Bro is our guest. He's host of a daily internet talk show called Fighting for the Faith. We're talking about postmodern biblical interpretation. A couple other things that I've noticed, kind of to come back to the buzzwords question I asked you at first here. I've heard terms like second text. There's the text that you got in front of you. That's the text of Holy Scripture. And then there's the second text. What is that, according to a postmodern reading of the Bible?
6: Boy, that's a great question. It could be anything, you know, and that's kind of how the game is played. The second text, I mean, when you talk about in the modernist way of looking at things, they're trying to look at source criticism and try to figure out what's the source behind these things, and they talk about Q. But then, you know, in talking about the second text in the postmodern context, second text could be something that has to do with how the community is understanding that text. It could be how you're experiencing the text. They use all of these different, you know, words and jargon. It basically as kind of a smokescreen, and the problem is that even their jargon changes. It doesn't mean the same thing that it meant a year ago, because they constantly change how they talk about it, but the technique, it's the shape of the argument that stays the same. It's always attack certainty, attack anything that you can speak of with confidence. Basically, get somebody reeling, if you would, with this idea that maybe I don't know what the Word of God is or that I can trust it, and then come along and, you know, it's like tearing somebody down and then building them back up. But the first thing you got to do is you have to tear down the biblical text, and then they come along and give you a completely different way of approaching the text so that you can't know anything with certainty. You think that what you're doing is just experiencing it. It becomes a communal experience, and it's really a mess. It completely subverts the idea of faith and causes the person to instead embrace doubt as if doubt is somehow some kind of a Christian virtue.
5: Does the authority, maybe even perhaps the inspiration in a classical sense, get shifted from the text of Scripture to the receiving community?
6: It can, but that's not how they talk about it. They'll always talk about the authority as somehow residing in the living God or in the Spirit. And so it'll shift in the sense that they'll say, this is what the Spirit is speaking to our community today. So it's the communal experience through what they claim the Spirit is speaking now. I'll give you another example. Tony Jones, on his blog in the past couple of weeks, has actually come to the conclusion that it's time for another schism within the church. And he says that that Christians need to have a schism and divide over the issue of women's ordination, which I find is kind of fascinating. But the reason that he gives at the end of that blog post is because he says the Spirit has spoken today on this issue, and we need to be in line with what the Spirit is saying, which is fascinating because this is how the ELCA argued not only for women's ordination, but now ordaining, you know, practicing impenitent people who have same-sex attraction. And, and so what happens is that ultimately the idea in this is to get you off of something objective, something that doesn't move, something that is transcendent, and saying God's word is this. It doesn't evolve. It doesn't change. The message is the same. We can trust it. We can rely on it because the God who is the same yesterday and forever is the one who inspired this text, and we know that these truths are true, and they're true for everybody at all times. This is talking about the term Catholicity. We've lost Catholicity, and postmodernism is completely opposed to the concept of Catholicity being the idea of something being universal. Instead, we must instead talk about our experience. We must talk about what we're feeling in community. We must attune ourselves to what the Spirit is speaking now in our setting, in our context, in this culture, in this time. And that's a way of basically subverting timeless truth and finding a way to get you to buy into this idea that truth moves, the Spirit changes what he says and doesn't mean what he said over there. That's just their experience of God back then, and they didn't really understand God as well as we do. We have the gospel now, and so the gospel then is the center, and anything, and we can say anything that doesn't jive with the gospel has less authority, and we must listen to what the Spirit is doing. We can do that in conversation within a community. You're thinking, Chris, you're not even making sense. This is really convoluted. And I say, yes, it's convoluted on purpose because the whole goal is to get you to stop thinking that God says things like, thou shalt not kill, thou shalt not murder, and that applies to everybody at all times.
5: Chris has this to say, a listener says, this crafting an experience nonsense is how Luther Seminary in St. Paul, Minnesota taught me to preach. Instead of relating doctrine and Christ's truth, we were told to invite people into a linguistic experience. What are your thoughts there?
6: Yeah, that's exactly right. A linguistic experience. And another thing you might hear in this kind of thinking, another buzzword that you'll see in kind of postmodern circles is this idea of the biblical text as a performance. Okay? And so the idea is that, you know, somebody will come in and perform the text, and we experience the performance. performance, and then after the performance of the text is done, then we sit in groups and we discuss together what we experienced, you know, with the performance of God's word and what that means to us, or what we felt, or you know, how did we see ourselves in the story as it was performed. I mean, it's this weird, it's this really weird stuff, and there's the it's akin to trying to nail Jell-O to the wall, because you're looking for something hard that you can hang on to, and you find yourself just slipping and slipping and slipping farther and farther into doubt, wondering what is it that I just felt or experienced or saw, and what does this have to do with who Jesus is and what he proclaimed, and why is it at the end of the day these people who claim to have had an experience with the Spirit of the living God within the living text in this linguistic performance experience thing, why is it that everything they're saying is actually contrary to what the clear passages say if you just read it normally? And, you know, you ask questions like that, and you're likely to find yourself being asked to leave the community, you know, because the game is up. You have to buy into their linguistic, you know, experience stuff in order to maintain, you know, stay within the community in good standing.
5: Let me give you an example that I think you're very familiar with. And this was about a decade ago, I believe, kind of that old line, seeker-sensitive church there up in Chicago, Willow Creek,
6: mm-hmm.
5: for years, for all of its history, in fact, its short founding there in the 80s, was held a biblical view against the ordination of women and mm-hmm. women pastors. They held it, and God love them, they did. Then the question started getting raised among them, why can't we have a female pastor? They posed it to their resident theologian. He emerged from his, I don't know, hut or wherever he did his theologizing with a conclusion. We should do it. The Bible says we shouldn't, but we have talked about it, we've thought it over in our context, and we've come to the conclusion that this is something that we can and should do. Is that an example of what you're talking about?
6: Yes, that is exactly an example of it. You know, because the conclusion that you come to is exactly contrary to what the clear passages say, but they'll say, well, in our context, in this setting, within our community, this makes sense, therefore we can do what the text says we can't do, because this is how we're experiencing what the Spirit is trying to communicate to us in our context, in our setting, in our community. And you're saying, that sounds like ultimately at the end of the day, anything goes. And the answer is, you know, you say, yes, at the end of the day, anything will go, because that's how that works. Another, I always make the argument that one of the first truly postmodern treatments of the Bible is Rick Warren's book, The Purpose-Driven Life. When you read The Purpose-Driven Life, one of the things you'll note, if you take any time to take a look at his Bible citations, is that Rick Warren takes the Bible and literally bends it into all kinds of fun little balloon animals. And the way he does this is that he'll quote from the Message paraphrase, and then he'll go to the Good News translation, then to the NIV, and then to some obscure English translation put out by the Hong Kong Bible Society, and then, you know, he'll go. And so what happens is that he pays no attention whatsoever to what any passage says in context. He just takes the Bible and picks it apart using all of these different translations to weave it into a tapestry of his own making, which is clearly a postmodern treatment of the text, because if you were to actually exegete any of these texts in context from a single translation or your Greek Bible, you wouldn't be able to make any of the conclusions that he came to. But this is what the Spirit led him to do, he says.
5: Chris Roseborough is our guest. We're talking about postmodern biblical interpretation. It's Wednesday afternoon, December the 4th. 10 more minutes with him on the other side of this break, and then Dr. Stephen Ware will join us. We're going to talk about the dating of the birth of Jesus. He's the author of The Issues, Etc., Book of the Month for December. When was Jesus really born? Early Christianity, the calendar, and the life of Jesus. So when we come back, 10 more minutes with Chris Roseborough. Your questions and your comments are certainly welcome. 1-877-623-MYIE or talk back at issuesetc.org.

0: I think every man, every Christian should consider, at least, the possibility of God calling him into the holy ministry.
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1: 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Thanks for listening, and thanks for keeping us in mind at the end of the year. Welcome back to Issues Etc. I'm Todd Wilkin. Chris Roseborough is our guest. We're talking about postmodern biblical interpretation. A lot of our listeners, young men who listen, eventually start at least one time or another to think about studying for the pastoral ministry. Issues Etc. seems to have that effect on young men. We're glad for that effect. It's something that we always hope will happen on those who are considering a preparation for the pastoral ministry. Now, if you're one of those young men, you're saying, am I going to have to wade through this stuff, this postmodern biblical interpretation, when I go to prepare for being a pastor? Are they going to teach me this stuff? Not at Concordia Theological Seminary in Fort Wayne, Indiana. 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And all you got to do is ask their alumni. 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In fact, I think you'll be hearing some of them a little bit later this week. You can find out more about Concordia Theological Seminary, Fort Wayne, Indiana, ctsfw.edu, ctsfw.edu, or give them a call toll-free, 1-800-481-2155, 1-800-481-2155. Chris, where does this lead, ultimately? Can you project a future path, a destination for postmodern biblical interpretation?
4: Well, that's a great question. Let's take a look at this kind of historically. This type of interpretation or language games is so volatile when it comes to, you know, the everyday life that you live in, that you really can't live it out for very long. And at some point, you're gonna have to rejoin the real world and real language, because it just can't sustain itself over the long haul. And even anybody who's involved in postmodernity would be happy to tell you that they're very inconsistent in how they apply it. For instance, nobody wants their banker to be a postmodern banker. When you deposit $100 into your savings account, you expect that when you open up your bank account statement that you're going to see that $100 there. You don't want somebody playing with what do we mean by $100? I mean, $100 to you is not what I'm experiencing here, and so $100 to you is really more like $50 to me, and so we don't want postmodern bankers. It doesn't work. But what I find fascinating is that there are people who will tenaciously hang on to this in a church context, or in a context of when it comes to teaching the Bible to somebody, or at least claimed that way, when they can't live it out consistently any other place. And the ultimate end of all of this is unbelief. It ultimately leads to somebody who is unbelief, who doesn't really trust and believe in Christ. They can go apostate. That's another thing. And then what happens is that, you know, what's funny is that this type of interpretation is always sold to churches and to pastors as, we need to understand this is how the youth are thinking, or how the, you know, how young folks are talking. And if we want our church to grow, we need to find a way to embrace postmodern thinking and thought. And what it ultimately ends up doing is it causes maybe an increase in the short run, but in the long run, because the message that they're preaching has no power whatsoever to bring dead sinners to penitent faith in Christ for the forgiveness of their sins, ultimately it will lead to basically the same kind of things that we saw happening in the mainline denominations when they were embracing modernity. It'll lead to large buildings with very few people in them. That's what the ultimate long run for this is, because they're not really raising anybody from the dead. They're not really regenerating anybody, you know, because their message is completely powerless, and it's untrue.
1: I came across a phrase here that I was rather shocked to hear recently. And you're going to have to explain it to me and to our listeners in its kind of postmodern parlance. The phrase was, the death of the text. What does that mean?
4: I don't know. That's the thing. They don't know either. You know, that's the funny thing. They'll sit there and say that, oh, well, we need to really look at the depth of the text. We need to get into its nuance. And so we need to pull in all of this other data. And then,
1: well, I didn't say depth of the text. I said death.
4: Oh, I'm sorry.
1: The
4: I've
1: death of
4: you.
1: The text.
4: Well, actually, that's kind of where it all ends, isn't it? The death of the text. The text, you know, at that point is no longer the normative thing. It's no longer something that we'll continue to, you know, that we can go back to. We can just look at it as something in the past, in the rearview mirror. Talking about the death of the text, now the way I'm talking about it, it's not the way they talk about it. I'm talking about it in a way that's kind of obnoxious to them, because this is the ultimate conclusion. The text becomes dead to them. The text no longer has life. It's kind of like similar to back in the 60s, J.J. Altizer and the Theothanatos movement. And so it's along those lines, you know, talking about the death of God movement as somehow being some weird, theologically cool, nuanced way of thinking about God. This is what they do with the text, is they'll talk about the death of the text in some way, as if that somehow means that it's living and active. And it's just some postmodern, paradoxical nonsense that they're talking about. It doesn't mean anything, because God's word is living and active. All scripture is inspired. And what I find fascinating about these people is that they'll turn around and say, well, when you're quoting 2 Timothy chapter 3 talking about all scripture being theonoustos, inspired, that's only talking about the Old Testament text, not talking about the New Testament, so we can't really know anything of what's really inspired in the New. And yet, the Apostle Peter claims, regarding the Apostle Paul's writing, that it is Scripture. And so, I mean, what the postmodern does is they play these games where they'll take the opposite meaning word and apply it to a word to somehow make it sound like it there's some kind of paradoxical depth to what they're saying, but it doesn't mean any of that.
1: Joe in St. Louis has this to say, says, Pastor Todd, thank you for the work that you do and your guests do regularly do. I have a question for you and your current guest on postmodernism. You did a wonderful job of displaying what a postmodern might say about the Bible and why it can't be trusted. How would we as confessional Lutherans respond to someone like that and support that the Word of God is in fact the Word of God? Do we argue manuscript sufficiency, inspiration? Where does one start, and how can we show that we can do and know what God has told us?
4: Okay. There's several different ways that you can go about this, okay? And it's going to depend on where the postmodern is trying to deconstruct. Sometimes the postmodern will try to deconstruct based upon manuscript evidence. Sometimes they'll deconstruct based upon claiming that, well, you know, there was some weird political power thing in play that was suppressing the Gnostic Gospels or stuff like that. So there's not one answer to this, because in the kind of the postmodern snowball, there's a lot of different ways in which they'll try to deconstruct the authority of the text or the inspiration of the text to basically say, we don't really know if we've got what, you know, what really is inspired or not, and who knows what inspired means anyways. And so, you know, they have all this, you know, weird stuff that they, you know, they try to put into play. What I would recommend is some good bibliography on this. You know, when it comes to the textual questions, two books come to mind. F.F. Bruce's The Canon of Scripture is a fantastic book that talks about how the canon was formed, and I think it does goes a long way to debunking a lot of the postmodern propaganda regarding the formation of the canon. Another good book is called Reinventing Jesus, and it also covers a lot of these topics. But the idea basically is this, is that what we have in the New Testament, primarily in the four Gospels, is eyewitness testimony to the life, miracles, and teaching of Jesus of Nazareth, and that he was a historical person who claimed to be none other than the Yahweh of the Old Testament in human flesh. And the ultimate demonstration that that claim of his was true was through the fact that he was raised from the dead, plain and simple. And the manuscripts that we have of the Gospels are, you know, they're solid, they're true, and we have so many copies of it, to say that we don't know what the true text says is just preposterous. And then on the other end of it, the Gnostic Gospels don't come into play, because they are basically, I describe them as fan fictions written by people who deny that matter is good, and they don't even come along till two or three centuries later, and there's a lot of argumentation for that. But the idea is, get them back to the text, and have them deal with the claims of Christ and what he did.
1: With only 30 seconds here, does postmodern biblical interpretation ultimately paralyze the person engaging Scripture, so that they can, you know, they're kind of left just staring blankly at
4: yes.
1: the words on the page, wondering if any of it's true?
4: Yes. In fact, I liken it to a semantic lobotomy. What it basically does is it renders its victim completely incapable of coherent and lucid thought when it comes to the biblical text, and really wondering whether or not coherent, lucid thinking is even possible when engaging the biblical text. It really is something that scrambles the thinking processes and makes it, you know, it leaves its victims, you know, practically drooling in their oatmeal.
1: Chris, what's on tap for Fighting for the Faith tonight? About 15 seconds.
4: We've got a wonderful lecture by Ernie Lastman on the doctrine of the Trinity.
1: Oh, yeah, that's good. He's got great stuff. He's been on the program before. Folks, you can listen to Fighting for the Faith right after the broadcast of Issues, Etc. at piratechristianradio.com. Chris Roseborough has a degree in religious studies from Concordia University, Irvine, California, and he hosts the daily internet talk show called Fighting for the Faith. Chris, thank you.
4: You're welcome.
1: 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When we come back, we're going to be talking with Dr. Stephen Ware. He has written a very interesting book, Researching the Date of Jesus' Birth. Really, it actually comes down to the date of Jesus' conception, which is what the earliest Christians were really concerned about. And they were concerned about the date of Jesus' birth, too. But what's at stake here? Is this just a novel idea? Is this just a little bit of trivia to help you along? Or is there real significance to the life of the church, to the history of the church, to your life as a Christian today in determining the date of Jesus' birth? We'll talk about that when we come back for Hour 2 of Issues, Etc., live this Wednesday afternoon, November the 4th. Dr. Stephen Ware will be our guest. He's author of the Issues, Etc., Book of the Month for December, called When Was Jesus Really Born? Early Christianity, the Calendar, and the Life of Jesus. I'm Todd Wilkin. More Issues, Etc., right after this.
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6: Matthew, Mark, and Luke don't suggest that Jesus was actually a divine person, although we usually read them as if they did say that. I think the reason people usually read them as if they said that is that they read them through the lens of the Gospel of John, which basically says that Jesus is God in person. And that's very radical. That's one thing I learned in this study, is that that message about Jesus being God in person is quite particular to the Gospel of John.
7: As Dr. Elaine Pagels, professor of religion at Princeton University and author of the books The Gnostic Gospels and Beyond Belief, The Secret Gospel of Thomas, she reflects a common attitude among liberal Bible scholars with respect to the Gospel of John. Now, the Gospel of John is kind of standard fare for the Easter season. It's not the exclusive fare of the church during the Easter season, but John's Gospel contains what we call the post-resurrection appearances, a few more than are included in Matthew, Mark, and Luke. And with that, it kind of guides the church through the Easter season. We thought it would be a great idea to examine what it is liberal Bible scholarship does with the Gospel of John. What they often do is nothing. They simply dismiss it out of hand. Now, why is that? Greetings and welcome to Issues Etc. live this Wednesday afternoon, April the 15th. I'm Todd Wilkin. Thanks for tuning us in. Dr. John Ward Montgomery joins us for the first hour. We're going to talk about liberal theology and the Gospel of John. In the second hour of the program, we'll be looking forward to Sunday morning according to the historic lectionary in John chapter 10, Ezekiel 34, a great hymn, Fear, O Little Flock, Fear Not the Foe. Pastor David Peterson will be our guest in hour two. Now, you could join us for both of these hours with questions or comments, 1-877-623-MY-IE, 877-623-6943. 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We know how many of them are out there, and they don't always listen in real time. That's why they're on-demand. We have the Issues Etc. comment line, 618-223-8382, 618-223-8382. Joining us to talk about liberal theology and the Gospel of John, Dr. John Warwick Montgomery. He's Distinguished Research Professor of Philosophy at Concordia University, Wisconsin, a French advocate, a barrister at law in England and Wales, a member of the Bar of the Supreme Court of the United States. He's director of the International Academy of Apologetics, Evangelism, and Human Rights, and he is author and editor of more than 50 books, including The Suicide of Christian Theology. Dr. Montgomery, welcome back to Issues Etc.
8: Thank you.
7: What is it about the Gospel of John in particular, especially as distinct from Matthew, Mark, and Luke, that causes liberal Bible scholarship to almost dismiss it out of hand?
8: Well, one reason, of course, is that given by Elaine Pagels in what you quoted. The picture of Jesus presented there is clearly a picture of God come to earth. Jesus is presented in the Gospel of John as no less than God Almighty. The Gospel begins, "In the beginning was the Word was with God, and the Word was God." And then you continue on down, "And the Word was made flesh." This is Jesus. So, of course, if you are a liberal Bible interpreter, this is not palatable, because what you really want is a Jesus that you can manipulate. You want a Jesus who is essentially human and who presents ideas of his own, which you can then oppose if you'd like to. If, however, Jesus is God Almighty, then a more appropriate approach would be to keep your big mouth shut and simply accept what he has to say. Now, why do the liberal biblical scholars say that they do not need to pay attention to the Gospel of John? The standard reason is that John presents a late theological interpretation of the life of Christ rather than a straight narrative as you find it in the Synoptic Gospels, Matthew, Mark, and Luke. Synoptic means looking at something together, and the first three Gospels do very much the same sort of thing. But the Gospel of John is taking this whole business in a farther direction in terms of interpreting those facts and doing it in a way that is entirely unpalatable to liberal scholarship.
7: So, in other words, they look at this gospel, and it is later than the other gospels, Matthew, Mark, and Luke, and they simply assume that its clear claim to Jesus' divinity, his preexistence, all of the things that John plays on from the very beginning to the end of his gospel must be the product of a theological evolution of ideas about Jesus. The earlier gospels present him as less than divine. By the time we get to John, they're pushing the idea that Jesus is divine. Is that basically the framework that they force upon this book?
8: Yes, it is. And the irony of this, of course, is on many counts that you cannot make this distinction between the Synoptic Gospels and the Gospel of John. It's in Mark, the earliest of the Gospels, as almost everyone holds, that you find at the very beginning of Jesus' ministry the incident of the paralytic being let down through the roof, and Jesus says, "Your sins be forgiven you." And his critics say, "Who can forgive sin but God only?" Now, Jesus doesn't then say, oops, slip of the tongue, I really didn't mean that, I meant that my Father in heaven will forgive sins. Jesus accepts the fact that only God can forgive sins, and that's exactly what he's doing there. Or if you go to Matthew, you go to the trial of Jesus, and he's there before the high priest, and the high priest says, "Are you the one that was to come?" And Jesus says, the Greek leges, "You said it, you said it, and you will see the Son of Man coming on the clouds of heaven with all the heavenly host." And the high priest says, "What need do we have of further witnesses?" He blasphemes. The high priest recognized that this was an affirmation of deity. And so you find this in the Synoptic Gospels, and you can't argue, one cannot effectively argue that somehow Jesus was deified later in the Gospel of John.
7: So what do they make of the authorship of John's Gospel, liberal Bible scholars? What do they assert about that?
8: Well, that's very interesting, because one of the strongest arguments for the reliability of what we get in the Gospel of John is the fact that it was written by John the Apostle, who was the youngest of the apostles and was the last one to die, apparently, and he passed away in Ephesus. That's now in Turkey, and he presented there a teaching which attracted students. And among these students were Polycarp and Papias. These are important early church fathers at the beginning of the second century. And if we look in what they said, they say that they got their material directly from John, and that John also told them that Matthew's gospel was written by the tax collector, who was an apostle, and that Mark's gospel was written by the companion of the apostle Peter, and that Luke's gospel was written by the physician that accompanied St. Paul on his missionary journeys. So we have a tight argument for authorship. Now, what do the liberal biblical scholars do with this? Well, they first say that our material concerning Polycarp comes from Irenaeus, the 3rd century theologian Irenaeus. Irenaeus tells us what Polycarp had to say about John and the fact that John was his teacher. And they say that we can't really trust Irenaeus. Irenaeus probably got confused on all of this. Well, there is a recent work on this subject by Charles E. Hill. It's entitled From the Lost Teaching of Polycarp, and it's published in Germany, 2006, by Moore Seebeck. And this is what Hill says. He says, "This theory, I think, may now be put to rest. Irenaeus' testimony that Polycarp was one of a number of Asian leaders who learned from the Apostle John and even from others known as apostles has the support of considerable circumstantial evidence and certainly faces no disqualifying counter-evidence. So we can rely on Polycarp. And as far as Papias is concerned, the argument there is particularly interesting because the argument goes that because Papias refers to the elder John rather than referring to John as apostle, he was talking about a totally different John. Now, there is no evidence of any elder John of any importance in the first century, therefore this is simply a gratuitous assumption, and it's based upon the notion that if this had really been the Apostle John, the writer of the fourth gospel, then why wasn't he denominated that way? Well, a simple answer to this is that he was both an elder and an apostle. I mean, I happen to be both I have a doctorate, and I am a professor. And therefore, I can be addressed as Professor Montgomery, or I can be addressed as Dr. Montgomery. There's no problem. That doesn't force anybody to the notion that there are actually two John Warwick Montgomerys wandering around. We've got excellent evidence here. R.H. Gundry says, for example, the elder John was the Apostle John. That John the Elder and Apostle makes the Apostle Peter the source of Mark's material and ascribes the first gospel to the Apostle Matthew is something that we simply must accept.
7: Okay, let's take a break. When we come back, I want to delve in a little further here because the liberal Bible scholars in their dismissing of John dismiss their really the clearest, one of the clearest testimonies to Jesus' divinity. They do it often playing, as we mentioned before, Matthew, Mark, and Luke off against John. Is it true that Matthew, Mark, and Luke make weaker or lesser or perhaps no claims to Jesus' divinity? We'll get to that question on the other side of the break. We're talking about liberal theology and the Gospel of John. Dr. John Warwick Montgomery is our guest. I'm Todd Wilkin. This is Issues Etc.

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3: It is the greatest adventure you could ever possibly imagine. 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
0: Dr. Larry Rast, president of Concordia Theological Seminary in Fort Wayne, Indiana, on why a man should consider the vocation of pastor.
3: And it is an incredible blessing to be honored with the opportunity to work with these incredible young men and older men as well, who are committing themselves to the proclamation of God's word, the right distinction of law and gospel, and to take the good news of Jesus Christ into all the world.
0: You can find out more about studying for the pastoral ministry at Concordia Theological Seminary, Fort Wayne, Indiana, at ctsfw.edu or call 1-800-481-2155. Concordia Theological Seminary, Fort Wayne, Indiana, forming servants in Jesus Christ who teach the faithful, reach the lost, and care for all. Welcome back to Issues Etc. I'm Todd Wilkin. We're talking about liberal theology and the Gospel of John with Dr. John Warwick Montgomery. Dr. Montgomery, we heard this from Elaine Pagels before, but I think we need to deal with the attendant claim here that Matthew, Mark, and Luke, the so-called synoptic Gospels that kind of all walk and view Jesus in a very similar way, that they have either lesser or no claims to Jesus' divinity. You gave us a brief answer about that before, but go into some more detail. Do the synoptic Gospels do they present a more human, less divine Jesus?
4: Hardly. Jesus was both God and man, and both the synoptic Gospels and the Gospel of John stress each of these aspects of our Lord's incarnation, depending upon what the teaching is that they are recording. It seems to me those examples I gave are quite decisive. I mean, how can one argue that Jesus is not presented as God Almighty, come to earth, incarnate, in the Gospel of Mark, when in the very beginning of his earthly ministry, he is forgiving sin and accepting the fact that only God forgives sin? I mean, the logic of this is overwhelming. And if you go to Matthew, as we've said, there is Jesus at the critical moment of his trial before the high priest, and he affirms that he is the apocalyptic Messiah who's going to come and wind up history. And the high priest is perfectly aware that that's what he's saying. That's why the charge is that of blasphemy. So there really is no way to dismiss what the Gospel of John has to say on the basis of some sort of alleged contradiction with Matthew. Now, there isn't, or with the Synoptic Gospels in general. The fact of the matter is that there certainly is a difference of approach in the Gospel of John as compared with the Synoptic Gospels. The Synoptic Gospels are primarily setting forth the events of Jesus' life and the impact of those events on his contemporaries. And the Gospel of John states at the end of it, gives the purpose expressly in John 20, verse 31. John says, if all the things that Jesus said and did were written down, the world couldn't con-

0: contain the books. But these are written that you may know that he is the Son of God, and believing may have life through his name. John is writing with a specific purpose to make crystal clear the fact that Jesus is the incarnate Son of God, and he is the only way to salvation.
1: Now, their response would likely be, Dr. Montgomery, well, but you must understand the what we have in Matthew, Mark, and Luke, have those documents also have evolved over time. Perhaps the original oral sources, or maybe even written sources, of course, which we have conveniently lost. Maybe they didn't have these kinds of things there. Maybe the examples you cited there for Matthew and elsewhere were interpolations added later as this conviction that Jesus must be divine grew among his disciples. What's your response?
0: Well, as you suggest in the question, there is absolutely no evidence of any sort of textual development along those lines. Such an evolutionary development of the material is theoretically possible, but a historian has got to rely upon the documentary evidence. And the earliest documentary evidence that we have consists of precisely the texts of these four Gospels that appear in our Bible. There are no significant textual problems with any of this material. The Gospel of John, the only thing in the Gospel of John that has troubled people is the pericope, the story of the woman taken in adultery. That appears in some early manuscripts in Luke, not in John. But it really isn't all that important as to where it appears. It is very early and is undoubtedly correct. But even if there were a problem with that, or even if there were a problem, even though there seems to be some sort of problem in the ending of the Gospel of Mark, none of this touches the presentation of Jesus that you find in these documents. The presentation is uniform. He is both God and man. He weeps over Jerusalem, and he raises people from the dead.
1: And I would add that in each and every one of the Gospels, including John, he dies and rises again.
0: Yes, yes, precisely. Probably the central difficulty with liberal biblical scholarship is that it tries to use stylistic differences and differences of approach to indicate authorship or to indicate divergences in reliability. And this is ridiculous. I mean, give you an example. Some years ago, I wrote a ghost story. And this was published in a literary magazine, and it's included in my book on the occult, Principalities and Powers. Now, if anybody were to take that ghost story and analyze the style of it, and then compare it with, for example, my Tractatus, my philosophical justification of Christian faith, they would never believe in the world that the same person wrote the two pieces of material. They never would think this. Or if you don't have to use me as an example, for goodness sake, if you take Goethe's Faust, the first version of it and the version that Goethe wrote as an old man, you would not think that these were written by the same person. Therefore, if one attempts to use style as a basis of determining the solidity of the material, for example, or its actual authorship, one is taking a route which will never get to a proper result. Let me just quote a historian's guide to computing. I mean, that can hardly be a prejudicial theological work, right? This is Daniel Greenstein, a historian's guide to computing, published by Oxford University Press in 1994, said this gentleman, a collection of newspaper articles and an autobiographical account, all by the same author, may differ considerably in their measurable style. Clearly, then, stylistic analyses are fallible and cannot provide positive identification of a text's authorship or literary heritage. Unquote. And yet it's that kind of poor reasoning that is employed constantly by liberal biblical scholarship in dismissing the Gospel of John.
1: Not everyone, but most people in any kind of biblical scholarship will opt for a late date for John, later certainly than the synoptics. I'm sure there are people who take exception with that for their own reasons, whatever they may be. But is a late date of the authorship of John a problem for conservative biblical scholarship?
0: Well, it certainly shouldn't be, because the real issue is the author a primary source? Did the Apostle John write this stuff? If he wrote this stuff, then it isn't especially relevant that he wrote it later on in life rather than writing it immediately after the events, because he's providing, as we've said, a theological interpretation of these events. The events obviously had such an impact on the lives of every one of those apostles that one could certainly rely upon the material. The issue isn't the lateness. The issue is the authorship. And also, you know, there is this fundamental principle of literary interpretation that you give the benefit of the doubt to the author. This is presented by Aristotle in his Poetics. Aristotle was sick and tired of people criticizing Homer's Iliad and Odyssey rather than simply listening to them and assuming that the author knows what he's talking about unless you've got reason to think otherwise. And in the case of John's Gospel, there is nothing contemporaneous with that Gospel that contradicts it, and there is nothing that provides better evidence as to who Jesus actually was.
1: One of the most compelling features of John's Gospel, and it's difficult to deny, even if you were to conclude it wasn't John the Apostle who wrote it, it's difficult to deny that the author isn't claiming to have been an eyewitness, explicitly at several points claiming that they were an eyewitness to the events that they describe. Talk about that, if you would.
0: Well, yes, exactly. The fact of the matter is that you have empirical expressions used constantly, that which we have seen and heard and touched, the word of life, this sort of thing. What we're doing is getting here material from someone who had immediate contact with the events themselves. By the way, the great Anglican churchman William Temple did a book entitled Readings in St. John's Gospel some years ago, and he says this. He says, "I regard as self-condemned any theory about the origin of the gospel which fails to find a very close connection of the gospel with John, the son of Zebedee. The combination of internal and external evidence is overwhelming on this point." Now, Temple wasn't regarded as a particularly conservative fellow, and yet he recognizes that this stuff only makes sense on its own ground if it was written by someone who had contact with Jesus himself.
1: Dr. John Warwick Montgomery is our guest. He's Distinguished Research Professor of Philosophy at Concordia University, Wisconsin. He's a French advocate, a barrister at law in England and Wales, and a member of the Bar of the Supreme Court of the United States. He's director of the International Academy of Apologetics, Evangelism, and Human Rights. He has authored and edited more than 50 books, including The Suicide of Christian Theology. You can find out more about this and his other books at our website, issuezetc.org. Click Listen on Demand. When we come back, we're going to discuss a feature of John that is also somewhat unique to him, and that is his post-resurrection appearances of Jesus and why that might, well, make liberal Bible scholars even more nervous. We'll be right back.

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0: Thanks to the following congregations for standing with us by joining the Issues Etc. 300. Messiah Lutheran, Seattle, Washington. Grace Lutheran, McPherson, Kansas. St. Paul's Lutheran, Bridgeport, Nebraska. Our Savior Lutheran, Raleigh, North Carolina. St. Paul Lutheran, Hancock, Maryland. Messiah Lutheran, Keller, Texas. St. John's Lutheran, Maple Grove, Minnesota, Grace Lutheran, Parker, Colorado, and Our Redeemer Lutheran, Harrington, Kansas. 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
4: The Gospel of John speaks of Jesus as the light of the world, the divine one who comes into the world to rescue the human race from sin and darkness, and says if you believe in him, you can be saved, you can have everlasting life. If you don't believe in him, you go to everlasting death. The Gospel of Thomas, on the other hand, speaks of Jesus as the divine light that comes from heaven, but says, and you too have access to that divine source within yourself, even apart from Jesus.
0: That's Elaine Pagels of Princeton University reflecting her particular view of the Gospel of John versus what she favors is the Gospel of Thomas, the apocryphal Gospel of Thomas, comparing and contrasting the two there. We're talking about liberal Bible scholarship and the Gospel of John with Dr. John Warwick Montgomery. Dr. Montgomery, I'd like your reaction to that. The thesis of Elaine Pagel's work there, Beyond Belief, is to essentially say that the apocryphal Gospel of Thomas was written in reaction to the Gospel of John to correct it. What is your reaction to that?
5: When Pagel says that the two Gospels are in diametric opposition, that it's impossible to see a consistency there, she is quite correct. The picture of Jesus in the Gospel of John, as she says, is a picture of Jesus as God Almighty come to earth to die for the sins of the world, and salvation depends upon a personal relationship with him. Whereas the Gospel of Thomas is a mystical kind of work in which one can allegedly enter into some kind of inner relationship, subjective relationship with the Christ figure, and achieve personal satisfaction in that manner. These are two incompatible pictures of Jesus, and so they can't both be right. And the issue then is, how would one make a choice between them? Well, we've already seen in the program that in the case of the Gospel of John, we have the supporting testimony of Papias and Polycarp, who had contact with the Apostle John, as to his relationship with Jesus. So there we're dealing with primary source, first-hand evidence about Jesus, his teachings, his nature, and so on. In the case of the Gospel of Thomas, we have absolutely no confirmatory historical evidence to show that that is a genuine gospel or that it has any connection whatsoever with Jesus himself. And indeed, it is late. This is late second century, maybe third century. It's very difficult to say because we simply don't have any way of validating its authorship. So this is a very simple choice. If only all problems could be solved simply. The question is, are you going to go with a gospel for which there is solid historical evidence that it was written by an apostle, a person who had immediate contact with Jesus, or are you going to go with an alleged gospel which has no such attestation whatsoever?
0: One of the other attempts that liberal Bible scholars make against the Gospel of John, again trying to play it off against the Synoptic Gospels, is to say that John has a different crucifixion date than Matthew, Mark, and Luke. What's their claim here exactly, and what's your response?
5: Well, if you take the Gospel of John as compared with the Synoptic Gospels, you have the question of whether Jesus was crucified on the 14th of the Jewish month of Nisan or on the 15th. And that has been a stickler across the centuries. Calvin, for example, in facing this, said that he didn't know how to resolve it. He said maybe two calendars were used, but he said, I have no way of showing this. Well, a generation ago, when the Dead Sea Scroll materials were being investigated, a French Dead Sea Scroll expert, Madame Jaubert, J-A-U-B-E-R-T, discovered a calendar that was used by the Qumran Dead Sea community. And this calendar has come to be known as the Jubilees Qumran calendar, and it exactly explains the dating that we have in John. Whilst the civil lunar calendar that we've known about forever explains the dating in Matthew, Mark, and Luke. So there isn't any contradiction at all here. It's simply a matter of the use of two calendars. And, you know, it's fascinating to me that across the centuries, people who look for opportunities to criticize the Bible use this, and they've all been shot down. Whereas people like Calvin, who even if he didn't have an answer, nevertheless trusted Holy Scripture, ends up vindicated. I mean, this just might suggest that if you have a choice, it would be smarter to stick with the Bible rather than oppose it.
0: So in other words, they are, rather than seeking out a way of understanding the apparent discrepancy, liberal Bible scholars simply accepted the discrepancy and don't do any further work. As you said earlier, Calvin, without access to that, simply said, "Look, I don't know how to explain it, but it can't. But at this, even though I can't explain it, it is an apparent discrepancy."
5: Well, it's even worse than that in the case of the liberal Bible scholars, because what they do is look for contradictions. I mean, they just love to be able to point out any possible discrepancy within a gospel or between the or among the gospels. And why is this? Because if the material is not thoroughly reliable, then that opens up glorious possibilities of creating new theologies, new pictures of Jesus, and new dissertations. I mean, you know, you want to. I had a professor of theology who said, I always wanted to become famous. And then it occurred to me that if I come up with something that is absolutely different from anything that has ever been thought of in the area of theology, that's going to be heresy. And therefore, he said, here I am before you, students. I am not famous, but I'm sticking to what the Bible says. And I think this is wonderful. I think this is exactly what we ought to understand. The object of theology is not to figure out some clever new understanding of the universe. The object of theology is to keep one's big mouth shut and accept what God has revealed.
0: Dr. Montgomery, before we go to this break, you are the International Director of the International Academy of Apologetics, Evangelism, and Human Rights Conference that is held annually in Strasbourg, France. Tell us a little bit about it.
5: Well, it will be going into its 20th year, incredibly, in 2016. We are completely full for this July, and we recommend that those who would like to learn how to defend the faith the most effectively, in the most effective way possible, consider already attending in 2016. We can only take 20 participants each summer, and next summer in 2016, Michael Horton of Westminster Theological Seminary in Escondido in California will be teaching, along with Craig Parton, who is well known to the audience of Issues, etc., and of course I will be teaching on the program as I always do. It's an amazing experience to analyze the major arguments against the faith presented across the board in science, philosophy, history, literature, sociology, medicine, law, and then to see what the ideal arguments are against those positions. That's what we do. It's an intensive 2 weeks, and when a person has had that experience, the person then has the confidence to go out and evangelize, present the gospel, because when objections are raised, you know what to say and how to do it effectively, preaching the truth in love. So we really would suggest that people who are listening to this program begin to consider 2016. We had a couple of people this year who said, I would have come, but I just don't have the money. And the trouble was that they hadn't begun to think of the program until the last minute. If one thinks in terms of July 2016, it's certainly possible to save the money so that one can go. And the cost of this is less than a vacation in Hawaii, and all you're going to get there is a sunburn.
0: Folks, you can find out more about the International Academy of Apologetics, Evangelism, and Human Rights under the Listen On Demand page at issuesetc.org. When we come back, we'll discuss the post-resurrection appearances of Jesus in John's Gospel with Dr. John Warwick Montgomery.

0: international human rights attorney and law professor Dr. John Warwick Montgomery on the importance of issues, etc.
1: Before settling in England and France, I had my own Christian radio program for 10 years in California and 2 years in Washington State. 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In my opinion, Issues Etc. is one of the very few programs on Christian radio willing to discuss tough questions with solid theological answers. 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
3: Some people say that you should never link biblical as an adjective for archaeology because that biases your search. 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
4: Dr. Paul Meyer talking about his presentation at this summer's Issues Etc. Making the Case Conference.
3: This is simply limiting the purview of your archaeological interest, and that is, in the case of, well, biblical documents, have a wonderful field for archaeological research because more archaeology is taking place in Israel, I think, than anywhere else on earth. 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
4: You can meet and hear Dr. Paul Meyer making the case for biblical archaeology Friday, June 19th and Saturday, June 20th at the Issues Etc. 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Making the Case Conference in Collinsville, Illinois.

0: The Easter hymn, Our Paschal Lamb That Sets Us Free, sung by the Conterai of Concordia Theological Seminary in Fort Wayne, Indiana. It's playing right now at our 24/7 sacred music station called LutheranPublicRadio.org. 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And as you can hear right there, the joyous strains of Easter continue for the 50 days of Easter at LutheranPublicRadio.org. I'm Todd Wilkin. This is Issues Etc. We're talking about liberal Bible theology and the Gospel of John. Dr. John Warwick Montgomery is our guest. Dr. Montgomery, let's talk about the post-resurrection appearances. All of the Gospel writers have Jesus risen from the dead, at the very least in the case of Mark, an empty tomb. Others have appearances, some more numerous than others. John has Jesus appearing for the 50 days, even appearing in Galilee, far from the environs of Jerusalem. I imagine that this probably irritates liberal Bible scholars who would rather go with something like Mark, where it appears that there's a question mark at the end of the gospel, although there isn't. What are your thoughts there?
1: Well, I think you're quite right. Liberal biblical scholarship is based to a very large extent on an anti-miraculous bias. The idea is that if miracles take place, clearly the stuff can't be historical. This is a lot of nonsense, obviously. In an Einsteinian universe, nobody knows the universe well enough to be able to exclude certain events as not possible. We have no basis whatsoever for determining cosmic possibility as far as events are concerned. So when you have a lot of detail about the miraculous appearances of Jesus after Easter morning, in John, that kind of thing is, of course, going to bother anybody who has an anti-miraculous bias. But that doesn't have anything to do with whether or not the events actually took place. To determine that, you simply work on the question of where this information comes from. And we've seen that the gospel is best understood as the work of John the Apostle, and therefore, he is surely in an ideal position to be able to give us that information. Also, by the way, Dorothy Sayers, who was a mystery writer, as I'm sure you know, the Lord Peter Whimsey mystery stories and all, she was an apologist, a Christian apologist, and she did a Life of Christ called The Man Born to be King. And in this, she says this: in the case of the various accounts of the resurrection appearances at the sepulcher, the divergencies appear very great on first sight. But the fact remains that all of them, she italicizes the all of them, without exception, can be made to fall into place in a single, orderly, and coherent narrative without the smallest contradiction or difficulty and without any suppression, invention, or manipulation. Beyond a trifling effort to imagine the natural behavior of a bunch of startled people running about in the dawn light between Jerusalem and the garden, unquote. Sayers had no problem with this, and it seems to me that if one is humble enough to recognize one's lack of understanding of cosmic absolutes, one will go along, as she does, with these accounts, including the very, very detailed ones that are given in the Gospel of John.
0: Returning to the kind of eyewitness nature of John, all the Gospel writers in their own way claim to either be eyewitness accounts or to be based directly on eyewitness accounts. John's is the one where, as you said before, we get a lot of indication that the author himself is claiming to have written these things. One of the strongest, of course, Dr. Montgomery, I'd like your thoughts on it, is his claim, which is rather bold, that Jesus did many other things in the presence of his disciples that are not written in this book. The author even claims that if he were to write these things down, there would not be enough room to fill. The earth would not have enough room to contain all these. There's a little bit of hyperbole there, but he's claiming that he has far more knowledge, personal eyewitness knowledge, of what Jesus said and did than he has bothered to write down in his gospel. What are your thoughts there?
1: Yes, that's quite correct. And, you know, the Apocalypse, the Revelation, the final book of the New Testament, is attributed to the Apostle John also. And liberal scholars there have said, well, now it's perfectly obvious that those two books couldn't be written by the same person, because the style of the Book of Revelation is very different from the style of the Gospel of John. As the Gospel of John is setting forth, for example, these resurrection appearances after Easter morning. But, you know, again, style is not the way you decide a thing like this. John says, as you pointed out, that he carefully chose among all of the data that he had concerning Jesus those things that would particularly help people to see who Jesus was, that he was the Son of the living God, and that salvation derives directly from one's belief in him. Now, that was a planned work, an organized planned work, the Gospel of John. In the case of the Apocalypse, the Book of Revelation, there's John on the island of Patmos on a Sunday morning, and he is zapped by the Holy Spirit. You know, the hammer comes down and hits him on the head, and he starts writing, and he writes like crazy. And there are sentences that leave off in the middle, and there are grammatical phrases which are a little peculiar, but that's due to the nature of what he's writing there. We're all like this. I hope that our term papers and our love letters don't have the same style. If they do, we'll never get married, or we'll never get a degree, or both.
0: Dr. Montgomery, in about a minute here, and I'm sure you are well up to the task, explain how should a layperson make the case for the legitimacy of John's gospel?
1: Well, one should start out by saying that you give the benefit of the doubt to the author, and that isn't something that's just done for the Bible. You want that done when you write something. So we will take this material to be factually true unless there is sufficient counter evidence so that it's clear that we shouldn't do that. But there is no counter evidence. The layman should say to the critic, all right, do you have anything as early as the Gospel of John concerning Jesus that contradicts what the Gospel of John says? And the critic will not be able to supply anything. Under those circumstances, one needs to go along with the material which one has. And then, if there's an opportunity, it would be a fine idea to point out that Polycarp and Papias, both students of the Apostle John, validate, back up his apostolic nature, and indeed the authorship by the apostolic community of the Synoptic Gospels. This is a solid case. Classical historians would sell their grandmothers to get this kind of corroborating evidence for the authorship of most of the secular works of antiquity. The Christian doesn't have anything to be worrying about here. This is solid stuff.
0: Dr. John Warwick Montgomery is Distinguished Research Professor of Philosophy at Concordia University, Wisconsin. He's a French advocate, a barrister at law in England and Wales, a member of the Bar of the Supreme Court of the United States. He's director of the International Academy of Apologetics, Evangelism, and Human Rights, and he is author and editor of more than 50 books, including The Suicide of Christian Theology. Dr. Montgomery, thank you very much for being our guest.
1: You're most welcome, as always.
0: Folks, this kind of liberal Bible scholarship is not the exception, it is the rule. It is the standard operating procedure on college campuses and university campuses. If your kid goes off to college or university and he takes an intro to world religion course or an intro to Christianity, intro to Christian thought, any of those kinds of things at almost any university, this is what he's going to get. This is what she's going to hear. She's going to hear the boilerplate dismissal of things like the Gospel of John, playing the Gospels off one another, assuming that Jesus was just a man who we later deified through writings and fanciful ideas. That's what they're going to hear. Your grandchild, your child on the college and university campus absolutely needs to be connected to a faithful Lutheran pastor, a faithful Lutheran congregation, and faithful confessional Lutheran resources. That's what LCMSU is all about. Find out about them on the web, lcms.org/LCMSU, lcms.org LCMSU. When we come back in hour two of Issues Etc. on this Wednesday afternoon, Pastor David Peterson's going to join us. We're going to talk about this coming Sunday, according to the Historic Lectionary. That will take us into the very famous John 10 passage, I am the Good Shepherd. It will be, by the way, for many, Good Shepherd Sunday, although there's a different name for the coming Sunday in the Historic Lectionary. We'll be in Ezekiel chapter 34 that has to do with the Lord himself seeking out the lost sheep of Israel, and a great hymn for this coming Sunday, O Little Flock, Fear Not the Foe. We'll talk about all of that and the other propers of this coming Sunday morning in hour two of Issues Etc. Our call-in number, if you'd like to join us with questions or comments, 1-877-623-MYIE, 877-623-6943. 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

0: It took 20 years. 20 years is a long time, right? I don't know. It seems pretty fast to me. 1993, Hawaii started talking about same-sex marriage. By 2013, 20 years later, the Supreme Court is saying, in effect, although a lot of loose ends need to be worked out, in effect, yes, we are going to have same-sex marriage in the United States. Just bring us the right case to this court, and you will watch it happen within the next couple of years. Was it inevitable? Well, you know, Christians can never say that anything is absolutely inevitable. That would be to deny God's providence and his will over things. But in a cultural and political sense, what laid the foundation for a 20-year move from one state talking about same-sex marriage to all 50 states standing on the verge of having same-sex marriage? Culturally, how did that happen? Joining us to talk about, of all things, the moral argument for gay marriage that held sway with both the proponents and the opponents of same-sex marriage, Aaron Wolf. He's associate editor of Chronicles Magazine and author of an article in the latest Chronicles titled Hellbent, Why Gay Marriage Was Inevitable. Aaron, welcome back.
1: Thank you. Thank you. It's good to be back.
0: You say maybe a better question than asking why it happened is asking why it took so long to happen. Why?
1: Yeah, this is an interesting way to look at it, I think, because in a way, what we could say, what was it that stood in the way of gay marriage before this recent sort of deluge between our media and the Supreme Court rulings? And really, I think it boils down to this. If we set aside, obviously, the believing churches in the United States who oppose who are opposed this measure and are increasingly in the minority, as a culture at large, what stood in the way? And I think the answer to that is just feeling or sentiment, because really, what basis do we have as a people to deny anyone anything? I mean, what do we have as a consensus as to what it is that is our standard for right and wrong? Now, I mean, obviously, people appeal to things. They appeal to the law. They appeal to decisions that have been handed down in the past as sort of our common law tradition. But the reality is, and we know this if we pay attention to the way these rulings come about and the way that, you know, network television gets produced, et cetera, is that all of those things that we seem to appeal to as standards can be utterly ignored or redefined or made to read as if meaningless if it's something that we really want. I mean, this is the case with Roe versus Wade and finding all these penumbra and the like in the Constitution that somehow the founding fathers had in mind guaranteeing abortion rights. You know, when we want something, when we feel like this makes sense as a people, this is generally where we go. So the only thing I think that was holding us back was a move of popular sentiment toward allowing so-called marriage equality. And of course, we can look at the culture and see how this just hit us, as I said, as a deluge. We had gay marriage all of a sudden all over the television, just ramped up. We had, you know, plot lines and whole television shows, movies, music, everything, talking as if this is just what is normal, marriage equality.
0: Now, you say, and this is something I have never heard anyone else say, and we have talked about same-sex marriage for the last 10 years, last almost 20 years now on issues, et cetera, at various levels of priority, but we've been talking about it for the better part of those two decades. I have yet to hear any person put it the way you did in Chronicles Magazine. You're saying essentially that the moral argument for same-sex marriage, and it was a distinctly moral argument made in favor of it, is something that appealed broadly because it appealed to everyone's desire to have their own pleasures affirmed, or at least tolerated. Explain that.
1: Yes, well, let me give you this background first, because, I mean, in a sense, you have to say this felt, you did say, this felt so sudden, even though it was sort of a legal process of 20 years. And one of the things I mentioned in the article is kind of background, is the idea that Americans tend to think that there are more homosexuals in our country than there actually are. And this is something I cited from an article, I think from The Atlantic, where, you know, someone went out and actually did, Gallup did this great survey, and they broke it down fairly well, that even with, you know, evangelical Christians or conservatives or self-professed liberals, et cetera, and the data was pretty similar, that Americans today think that somewhere between one-fifth and one-quarter of their fellow Americans are homosexuals. And when you combine that with sort of the media assault, then there was I think, a feeling, a general feeling, that that this is something that we cannot stand in the way of these people and their equality. The reality is that that it's somewhere around 2%, which is fairly stable among cultures in the West and for the last 200 years. So that's kind of a backgrounder. But why is it then that normal Americans who are what they would consider themselves to be heterosexual, why is it that they felt this great need? And the answer is not because they want to be gay married, which we know as Christians know is an impossibility anyway, but it's because there's kind of a deal that we make, I think, morally and mentally. That
0: about 30 seconds here before our break.
1: If you leave me alone, I will leave you alone. This is an argument that feminism has made. It's the reason why feminists in the past have argued that lesbianism is sort of the ultimate expression of feminism, not because lesbianism is something that all feminists want for themselves, but because it is symbolic of an utter denial of any natural order and natural rules. And so if I, as a so-called heterosexual, accept homosexuality and in a public forum, which is what gay marriage really is, then what I'm saying is, now you leave me alone.
0: Aaron Wolf is our guest. We're talking about the moral argument for gay marriage that was made and apparently after 20 years managed to prevail, at least culturally. On this Thursday afternoon, July the 25th, he's associate editor of Chronicles Magazine and author of the article in Chronicles titled Hellbent, Why Gay Marriage Was Inevitable. 1-877-623-6943 is our call-in number on this Thursday afternoon. Our in-studio email address, talkback@issuesetc.org, or send us a tweet @issuesetc. When we come back, do the most radical of homosexual activists really want gay marriage? Do they really want categories like homosexuality, heterosexuality, either? We'll be right back. 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
5: Steadfast Lutherans, people who believe the law condemns everyone and should be preached to the fullest. 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Traditional Lutheran doctrine and practice deliver every Sunday this law and gospel, that Christ was crucified for us sinners. To all who received him, who believed in his name, the Gospel of John says, he gave the right to become children of God. 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
0: Welcome back to Issues, Etc. It's Thursday afternoon, July the 25th. We're talking about the moral argument for gay marriage. Aaron Wolf is our guest of Chronicles Magazine. Aaron, you say that we can watch kind of the wheels or the cogs of this moral argument. And again, we use the term moral here, not in the sense that it's objectively a moral argument, but it's essentially a moral argument based upon a different morality than Christians would accept. But
1: yes,
0: we can watch the cogs of this argument turn in the example of President Obama's, I think I'll use his term, his evolution on this issue. Walk us through that.
1: Yes. Well, I mean, you know, clearly when he was running for office 2008, you know, he did the among other things, the sit down with Rick Warren and in front of a large stage out at Saddleback Community Church. And he was asked about this question of you know, do you support gay marriage? This was an issue when he traveled around. He appeared on the stage of The View, and, you know, all these folks asking him, you know, from the ultra left, why is it that you won't support this? And he knew then that the tide, the feeling, the sentiment of the country had not yet turned on this, and it would be political suicide if he were to say, you know what, I agree, we need marriage equality. So instead, he waited until the tide really had largely, I think, turned in his favor, if by ever so slight a majority. And so the way he described it, when he sort of came out of the closet in favor of same-sex marriage, was in terms of conversations that he and Michelle had with the two daughters, Sasha and Malia. And he says it wouldn't dawn on them that somehow their friends' parents would be treated differently. And so, again, it's framed purely in terms of sentiment and in terms of questions of equality. And so, really, I mean, when you have the kind of ethic or morality that we have, not in our, again, in our conservative churches that take Scripture seriously, but as a people, our bedrock or sort of consensus upon which we interact with one another and with the law is this sense of equality that is rooted in sentiment. And really what I'm driving at in this piece, I don't maybe spell it out as plainly as to use this word materialist, but really our consensus in this country is materialist. That is, we think that what's real and what matters is what you can see and taste and smell, and nothing outside of us, no invisible thing, such as either a natural law or something revealed by a God somewhere, let alone the triune one who lives and reigns, then that these other invisible avenues that aren't material can provide us with something that says stop, that says, no, this is right and this is wrong. We reject that ultimately, and really, though we've coasted on fumes, I think, for over a century and a half, at least, because we still have the trappings, and our sentiment is still sort of conformed to what we grew up with, what is sort of passed down from previous generations as what feels right and wrong, and that those feelings had been shaped by something that wasn't materialist that was, in fact, Christian, Judeo-Christian culture coming out of the Middle Ages. And so when we're left with only a materialist consensus, and so, you know, we Christians, we sort

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1: You used the term earlier, and it's the term of art that has come to, I think, the coup de grace in the whole debate, came in the term marriage equality. Once that term was coined, it was over.
2: Yeah.
1: It is the perfect term to achieve this end. But I'm wondering, you point out in the article that the kind of the thinkers in the homosexual avant-garde, while they may be interested in equality, marriage is not interesting to them at all, is it?
2: Exactly. Because the marriage part isn't interesting to more radical homosexualist thinkers, and neither is the category homosexual itself. And I want to come back to that, because this is an area where the church, I think, has utterly fallen down as well. But when it comes to gay marriage, yes, these radical activists or the homosexual thinkers, and I've cited some of them in the article, but there certainly are many more, realize that the very idea of marriage is something that comes to them from the outside. Marriage is natural, but it does not derive from a materialist source, and I think there's a big difference there. And what happens then is that because the essence of homosexualist thought today is that there cannot be any restraint on anything that I seek as pleasure, then the whole idea of marriage itself is seen as a threat. And so, you know, this sounds like ivory tower thinking from the outside, but no, this is very much what they write. And I cite some of those in the piece where they talk about how, look, you know, we had a queer activist movement coming out of the late 60s and certainly the 70s and 80s, the idea was freedom, that is liberty and freedom from all sexual constraints. And what you want to impose upon us through gay marriage is actually something that comes out of a traditionalist mindset that has been for centuries governed by, you know, white heterosexual males. And so these activists don't want that. And this is one of the things I wonder aloud in the piece, is that if you have so few in the population who are actually homosexual or claim to be homosexual, and that of that 2% number, there is not consensus that so-called marriage equality is what they even want, then why did this become so big of a deal? And again, that is where I go to my conclusion, that it's a bigger deal not for homosexuals, so-called, but for people in general who realize that at this very critical moment, this is some kind of constraint that we have no basis for opposing and imposing, and that if we do impose it, then that it has its implications not only on them but on me.
1: Talk about the rejection by the kind of the intelligentsia of the homosexual avant-garde, the rejection of any kind of gender categories, period.
2: Yes, this is interesting, because this fellow Jonathan Ned Katz, who is a self-proclaimed gay activist, wrote this book 1990 called The Invention of Heterosexuality. And when I was looking at this, I found it was so interesting for this reason, that his timeline of what I would call the degeneration of our culture, he would call the evolution of our culture, but it matched up so nicely with my old mentor, Professor Dr. Harold O.J. Brown, and who's passed away now, but he wrote a book called The Sensate Culture. And his timeline in describing the way that we entered what he calls the late moribund phase of a sensate culture, which again is just a materialist culture where everything that matters is what we perceive with our senses and whatever feelings that emerge out of it. The timelines matched up, and so when you had at

0: the turn in around 1900 of this great move from the country to the city, and more urbanites and more of a visible what we would call sexual immorality coming out at a time when liberal Christianity was on the rise, when there was a lack really of consensus already emerging as to what is the moral, what is the basis for our right and wrong. That it was at this time that people had this kind of sentiment that, ooh, what those people engaged in what used to be called sodomitic acts, that's wrong, that just feels wrong. And so it was out of the medical community that this terminology of heterosexuality and homosexuality emerges. There's a German and there's European versions a few decades before, but it's around that time when it comes to the United States. And so why these terms? Because it was an attempt in this sort of materialistic way through science to explain these people. And of course, since the feeling overall at the time was that this is wrong, well, then it had to be described as deviant behavior. So what we considered status quo, we call heterosexuality. And then what these people who were engaged in something that made us feel squeamish, we called these people homosexuals. And then there was a quest, really, throughout the 20th century to try to come up with an explanation for them. It wasn't until 1974 that the psychiatric community was even willing, and there's a whole story there really that I can't get into, but
1: about 1 minute,
0: fascinating about how the DSM, the Diagnostic Statistical Manual, the psychiatric community fought over whether to allow homosexuality to be called normal behavior. And so again, this happens over the course of the 20th century, where the medical community, because really they're the only ones left who can tell us something objective in a materialist culture, what is it that makes these people act this way? It was a quest to define the homosexual, and of course that quest still continues on in studies of genetics and epigenetics.
1: With only about 30 seconds before we let you go, Aaron, tell us a little bit about Chronicles Magazine. Only about 30 seconds.
0: Well, we are what some people refer to as the paleo conservatives. We are a vestige of the old right, and so what we try to do is apply conservative political thinking and a general consensus of conservative Christian thinking on matters of culture. And so in this case, what was very unique, I think, about our voice is we had the July issue in which my piece appears was on so-called same-sex marriage, that we were coming out and saying, look, these categories that even churches have accepted, the Catechism of the Catholic Church describes homosexuals. This terminology itself is a concession to the materialist culture, that homosexuals and heterosexuals simply don't exist. What we used to call deviant behavior is what Scripture teaches. And this is something that churches have to be held accountable for and begin to teach again according to Scripture.
1: Folks, you can find out more about Chronicles Magazine at our website, issuesetc.org. 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Aaron Wolf is Associate Editor of Chronicles Magazine, author of an article in the latest Chronicles titled Hellbent, Why Gay Marriage Was Inevitable. Aaron, thanks for being our guest.
0: It's great to be back.
1: When we come back, Pastor Ted Giese joins us. We'll do a movie review of the big horror movie for Midsummer, The Conjuring.

0: Thanks to the following congregations for standing with us by joining the Issues Etc. 300. Zion Lutheran, Muscoda, Illinois. Redeemer Lutheran, Fort Wayne, Indiana. Grace Lutheran, Auburn, Michigan. Zion Lutheran, Pleasant Plains, Illinois. The Lutheran Church of the Incarnate Word, Rochester Hills, Michigan. Zion Lutheran, Laramie, Wyoming. Redeemer Lutheran, Seymour, Indiana. Zion Lutheran, East Moline, Illinois. And Peace Lutheran, South St. Louis County. 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
3: Jesus Feminist is my freedom song for our church. It is about moving into life post-gender debate labels, into a life of true freedom. So the book is ultimately my gentle but provocative love letter to the church to come outside of tired boxes and divisive labels, to leave behind the exclusive boardroom table of gender limits and who's in and who's out, to stop asking man or woman as a qualification for ministry. I believe that Jesus Feminist urges us all to get on with our Father's business.
0: You might not recognize the voice, but you certainly recognize the book if you've been any place. This is the book that is selling out. You can't find it in bookstores very easily. She gave us the title. Sarah Bessie's the author. The name of the book is Jesus Feminist. She says following Jesus turned her into a feminist. What does that mean, and what is the appeal of her book about, well, what she wants to do, as far as I can tell, is dispense with the debate over male and female in the church and get on with the Father's business. Is that really, has it really taken the church 2,000 years to finally figure out what Jesus wanted women to do in the church? Greetings and welcome to Issues Etc. I'm Todd Wilkin on this Friday afternoon, December the 13th. Thanks for tuning us in. Deaconess Ellie Coro is going to be our guest here in the studio. We're going to be reviewing the book Jesus Feminist by Sarah Bessie for the first hour of the program. After that, Chris Hull joins us. We'll be talking about resisting the devil. Is this how it works? You hear the gospel, you recognize the devil as your enemy, and you spend the rest of your Christian life trying your hardest not to sin, not to succumb to his temptations. Is that how we are to resist the devil or even overcome the devil? We'll answer that question in about an hour here on Issues Etc. And since it's Friday, the end of the week, we're going to play Issues Etc. Soundbite of the Week. Four sound bites that we'll play for you. We've picked them from the last 2 weeks or so of Issues Etc. You listen, then you vote. And we'll be giving away the LPR bundle package, and I Have Issues t-shirt and Issues Etc. travel mug, pen, bumper sticker, and notepad. That's what it is. And you have a chance to win it when we play Issues Etc. Soundbite of the Week in the last half hour of Issues Etc. Our call-in number for the next 2 hours, 1-877-623-6943, 877-623-MYIE. 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Ellie, welcome back to Issues Etc.
4: Thanks a lot, Pastor.
0: What is the appeal of this book? Why do you think this is just flying off the shelves with so many, I assume, a lot of female readers?
4: Yeah, I'd assume that she appeals largely to a female audience. She certainly seems to write with women in mind. She comes across as marvelously sweet. As we heard in the introduction, you know, she's talking about a church that's without the conflict that we so often see and many of us get tired of, especially women. And I think that appeals to women when we're talking about just focusing on God without these doctrinal restrictions. That does have a certain base appeal that we see across. We see it a lot in women's Bible studies, even when they don't have this feminist slant.
0: You said that before we came on the air that she reminds you a little bit of Beth Moore. We've talked with you about Beth Moore before, especially with regard to her appeal. What do you mean by that?
4: Well, she is very non-confrontational. It's going to be, she talks a whole lot about love. You know, she describes the basis of her theology is love God, love people. And who can disagree with that? And Beth comes across much the same way. If you criticize Beth Moore or somebody like that, you're going to hear, but she's so wonderful and sweet and nice. Yeah, I'm sure they both are wonderful women. You know, it's not about an emotional appeal, which is what Beth Moore brings, is that emotional appeal.
0: Is there an emotional appeal in Bessie's book, Jesus Feminist? Does she go there sometimes?
4: Oh, she goes there a lot. She goes there really explicitly in the last third of her book is kind of this grand appeal to all the great things that women can do and have done, which is wonderful, but she makes a leap from that into the pastoral office. And it becomes kind of this lecture of, don't you dare say we can't do this because we've done all these other things and how dare you stop us? Even ending with this wonderful kind of commissioning as the last chapter where, you know, you're supposed to imagine her laying hands on you and commissioning you for all the great work that God has in store for you, which again indicates to you that she's writing for women because presumably she wouldn't say this to men who, in her view, have already been given this great commissioning.
0: Who is she? What do we know about her? She kind of came out of no place.
4: Yeah, I don't know a tremendous amount about her. I'll say that flat out. She's Canadian, which is interesting because she's not coming from the American evangelical landscape that we've become so familiar with and familiar with addressing. But so she's coming from kind of a Canadian context too. Which I would suspect brings a different slant to it as well. But, you know, she's a mother. Her husband's a pastor. I believe she's got three children. She talks a great deal in her book about being a mom and child loss and things like that.
0: I didn't catch it in the book, but I haven't read the entire thing.
4: Mm-hmm.
0: She talks about the church. What church is she talking about? Does she tip her hand as to what theological perspective she may be coming from?
4: Well, she grew up in the church. Her parents were, she talks about this at length in the book, her parents were kind of massively, monumentally converted in this big Pentecostal, charismatic kind of way, and were the sorts of parents who, you know, were speaking in tongues and laying on hands and those sorts of things that we could expect. Very word of faith. She says that explicitly. And that's her context that she grew up in, with female pastors. She was surrounded by female pastors. It never occurred to her that that was weird, until she was an adult, and other people suggested that it was strange. And then she, as she kind of through her book, she goes through this progression and she reaches the point where she's basically post any labels, which, is marvelously cliched these days.
0: Mm-hmm.
4: And she makes it a point to say she'll wear any label and no label. She's post pretty much everything. You know, she's post-modern, post-charismatic, post-feminist, post...
0: You name it.
4: You name it, exactly.
0: Is that part of what her basic thrust is? I want to get past all this and that gender and gender, as she calls it, gender inequality is just so passe, the church needs to move on. Is that kind of her general thrust in the book?
4: Exactly. Exactly her general thrust. And we all just need to get along with on the business of loving each other. We're halted from loving each other when we're worrying about who's doing what and which gender is ascribed to which role.
0: Okay. In spite of all that, and we're going to have a lot of critical things to say about the book Jesus Feminist, did you find yourself agreeing with some of what she said? Does she diagnose some problems correctly, in your opinion?
4: I think she does. I read the first few chapters, and I was actually very encouraged. She says that she makes it a point to use the word feminist in the title of her book to because she knows that it's a big red flag for people, and she wants to make the point that there's a different way to be a feminist. It's not kind of this second, third way of feminism that we've become so accustomed to, that's so secular, that we can look at this within a Christian perspective. And it's like, okay, that's an interesting thought. And she brings up the idea that maybe there isn't one way to be a biblical woman, that maybe biblical womanhood isn't monolithic, that in Scripture we see women doing many different things. That's worth considering, because sometimes in our desire to respond to feminism, we do make these things sound monolithic. We make it sound like there's only one way that we can respond to feminism, and maybe it is a bit more complex than that. I do think that the issues that we're facing do tend to be a little more complex. But then it goes from there into this kind of this theology of liberation and love. And so she describes redemption as liberation, which is helpful, is one facet of it, but it misses a great deal. But she tries to put Jesus in the middle of it, which I got to commend her for. She certainly spends a great deal of time talking about Jesus, which is unusual these days in a
0: especially
4: lot of these popular books.
0: Yeah. Now, she says, her little tagline, it's kind of what sold the book for in a lot of ways, following Jesus turned me into a feminist.
4: Mm-hmm.
0: With about a minute or so before we take our break, having read her book, what does she mean by that?
4: She means that Jesus really, really values women. And this shouldn't be radical to any of us. She shouldn't be saying anything new. We should all know this. Women are following Jesus throughout his ministry. He's Advent season, and as we look forward to his birth, born of a woman, women aren't second-class citizens in Scripture, ever. They're always valued by God. They're created by God and valued as women, not as second-class citizens, which is exactly the witness of Scripture. And so she sees that women are valued by Jesus. They aren't talked down to by Jesus. They aren't treated like they're dumb and they're not going to understand these heavy theological concepts or anything else. They're valued for their gifts and are utilized by Jesus, and she takes that into how she understands feminism.
0: Deaconess Ellie Coro is our guest. She's Missionary Care Coordinator for the Lutheran Church Missouri Synod. We're reviewing the book, Jesus Feminist, by Sarah Bessie, in this first hour of Issues, Etc., live this Friday afternoon, the 13th of December. Our call-in number, I know you got questions or comments. You've seen the book, or you've seen someone in your church carrying around the book. A lot of churches are probably using this book as a basis for women's study groups. 1-877-623-MYIE, 877-623-6943, or talk back at issuesetc.org. I'm Todd Wilkin. This is Issues Etc. We'll be right back.

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2: 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Just a taste of the 4 soundbites we'll be playing for you. All you got to do is listen and then give us a call, send us an email, or vote at our Facebook fan page, which you can do in advance, facebook.com/issuesetc. When we play Issues Etc. soundbite of the week, your opportunity to win the LPR bundle package that we only give away if you visit the studio or if you play Issues Etc. soundbite of the week and have the best vote. An I Have Issues t-shirt, an Issues Etc. travel mug, pen, bumper sticker, and notepad in the last half hour of Issues Etc. We're reviewing the book Jesus Feminist by Sarah Bessie. Deaconess Ellie Coro is our guest, missionary care coordinator for the Lutheran Church Missouri Synod. A question that we were bouncing around here off mic was, does she do what so many feminists have done in kind of arguing for feminism against Paul? That is, Jesus loved women, affirmed them, came with this radical view of women that was overturning everything. Paul put the brakes on that and kind of injected his own Jewish misogyny right back into the theology and ruined everything for 2,000 years until the feminists came along.
7: She actually doesn't, and this is where she actually critiques that view a little bit and essentially, in a nutshell, says that Paul was operating in a culture that was largely misogynistic, and he had to give the church kind of rules to operate so that it would survive, so that the Roman culture wouldn't look at it and say, oh, wow, look what they're allowing the women to do, and we need to shut them down on the basis of they're letting their women run all over the place. So she sees Paul in, you know, 1 Corinthians and 1 Timothy drawing those boundaries so that so they look respectable to the pagan world around them. So she really tries to give Paul credit in her own way, but she sees those as throwaway verses. She sees that as for a particular time in a particular culture that we don't live in anymore.
2: So in other words, Paul is essentially saying, "Look, guys, we got to do this for now because the culture just doesn't get what Jesus was all about with regard to women. So let's play nice with the culture. 2,000 years from now, they'll know better."
7: Exactly. We will be wise enough to know that this is what Paul really meant when he said this. and we'll move along. You know, we'll be ready for women in all areas when culture is released from, you know, these bonds of sexism and misogyny.
2: What does she? I want to come back to those verses a little bit later, but what does she do with what is kind of, I guess it could, we could say kind of the standard response to feminism in Christian circles today, which is to talk about, for lack of a better word, complementarity, that is a created order where God has made male and female not to be unequal or to be superior and inferior, but to be complementary to one another. What does she make of that particular argument?
7: Well, she talks much more in terms of mutual submission. She just talks a whole lot about her marriage with her husband and the dynamic there. And she would say that they are both in submission to Jesus. And it's not that one is the leader. There are times when she's leading the marriage. There are other times when he's leading the marriage. And it's kind of whatever works when. Neither of them would ever say that the woman is... secondary to the guy. Not that that's the argument of complementarians, but she would see it in those terms. She describes complementarianism as a soft patriarchy. She says that quite explicitly. So she would see it as a more subtle form of sexism. And so she doesn't get into this a whole lot in terms of male and female together. Because she's mostly talking about women. She doesn't spend a whole lot of time talking about men in relation to women.
2: Do you think that's a weakness? Because that's kind of how the Bible approaches the whole subject, isn't it?
7: It is. It is. I saw recently in preparing for this, looking at her blog, she had a piece where she had an article where she came right out and said, "Oh, well, we love men too. It's not just all about the women." But in fairness to her, she's written a book about women for women. So maybe she would say, well, a lot of ink has already been spilled on the role of men. She does say a little bit in her book about how there's been this sort of new revival of men rediscovering their manhood and, you know, being men of the house and everything else. And she kind of laments that. So perhaps she has chosen not to approach that because it's been approached.
2: Does she attempt to account for, and I really think, my opinion is, I think feminism has to account for this when it argues for the ordination of women. At the very least, just in a historical sense, does she attempt to account for why the church almost uniformly, from the time of the apostles up until the 20th century, didn't even consider the possibility of women serving in the role of pastor or in the office of pastor? They just said, that's not what was delivered to us. That's not what we're going to do. Does she account for that somehow?
7: She, quite frankly, likens it to slavery. She spends a lot of time talking about how the Bible talks about slavery. Paul tells us how to treat our slaves and tells slaves how to obey their masters. And because again, that was a culture that had slavery. And these arguments were used, of course, in our own history, in favor of slavery. But other Christians came along, were enlightened enough to understand that, slavery was anti-Christian. And, so much of the abolitionist movement was in fact a Christian movement. So she draws this parallel to slavery and, the role of women in the church, that is kind of a progressive sense of learning the truth of what God intended all along. She talks a great deal about that following Jesus is walking in God's dream for humanity. Is the phrase that she uses repeatedly. And so
2: what does that mean?
7: you would ask, wouldn't you? I'm not exactly sure. It's very clear that she has an idea of the way that we're all supposed to live together, which is very, you know, peace and love, and no conflict. And that's God's dream for humanity. And whatever gets to that end is good and acceptable. So if you deny somebody a quote unquote right you are violating God's dream for humanity, because God's dream is that we would all be equal, which is, I think, one of the profound weaknesses of the entire argument. Is she bases it all on equality, and takes the world's perspective of equality and tries to marry that into what's going on in the scriptures and what's going on in the church.
2: The terms that we talked about when we first opened our conversation, I want to see if I can get her definition on a couple of these. When she says post-Christian, what does she mean by that? How do you take that?
7: I would take it that she means that she's post-labels, post-doctrine. Probably going to say she's all about following Jesus, and that being a Christian is just, she talks about that the only way that she can really live her life, and I'll probably get the phrase wrong, but it was sitting on her haunches with the Lord's feet, with her face staring up at his, and that's the only way that she can live. So she's not poring over theology books trying to determine the right way to approach this. She's staring at whatever in her mind is the quote-unquote face of Jesus.
2: So, I mean, not to put too fine a point on it, but this sounds a little mystical to me.
7: Sure, sure. I do have to say she doesn't get terribly mystical. Apart from the, dreaming God's dream for humanity, some of her phraseology is a little odd. She's not suggesting mystical practices. In fact, she goes out of her way to say, I know what's worked for me, and I'm not even going to tell you what's worked for me, because that's my story. You need to find your own way through your own wilderness, because her wilderness was living in Texas and being in churches that wouldn't allow women to serve wherever they wanted to serve. So she describes that she had a great awakening in the midst of that, but doesn't go into detail about what it was. I don't suspect it came from studying the scriptures really closely.
2: She uses another term with a minute or so before we take our break, post-gender debate. Mm-hmm. As far as you can tell from the book, what do you think she means by that, post-gender debate?
7: Well, the phrase, I think she would think in terms of interchangeable gender. We're not distinct because of our gender. It's odd in the context of the book because, of course, she has a lot to say about the offerings of women. So it seems like she gives you one thing with one hand and takes it back with the other hand. There's a profound contradiction there.
2: So to say we're past gender, but let me tell you about mine.
7: Yeah, or let me tell you about women and the history of women and how great women are, which is true. But don't tell me we're past gender, but women are wonderful. You can't have it both ways. Either women are wonderful because we're different and we have something to offer distinctly as women, or we're post-gender. If we're all the same, then can we really say that women are distinct and have these particular gifts if men have them too?
2: Does she come out and try and have it both ways? Does mm-hmm. she say, let's get past the whole idea of gender and gender differences, but look how distinct and beautiful and unique the role of women is? Does she try to have it both ways? That's exactly what she does.
7: Exactly what she does.
2: Deaconess Ellie Coro is our guest. We're reviewing the book Jesus Feminist by Sarah Bessie on this Friday afternoon, December the 13th. When we come back, another half hour with her. I got more questions. And we will come back to those verses in Timothy and Corinthians where, Paul kind of just simply, he isn't simply describing the way things are among the Corinthians. He's talking about the way things ought to be among the Corinthians. And it sounds harsh. But sooner or later, you got to deal with Paul saying, I do not permit a woman to teach or exercise authority, and that whole issue of silence. How does Sarah Bessie deal with it? We'll talk about that on the other side of the break. And then, is this a very kind of soft, mushy form of liberation theology? We'll be right back.

0: I like to think of the deaconess vocation as driven by two things, the love of Christ and the needs of our neighbor.
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0: First, the deaconess is moved by the love of Christ, who came not to be served, but to serve. Yet I think we can also see the profound needs around us, broken families, loneliness, despair. Deaconesses help the church to become a true family that manifests the love of Christ in our love for one another, and especially for those in need.
1: For more information on the Deaconess Studies program at Concordia Theological Seminary, Fort Wayne, Indiana, visit ctsfw.edu or call Concordia Theological Seminary at 1-800-481-2155, 800-481-2155.
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1: Thanks to the following congregations for standing with us by joining the Issues Etc. 300. 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Trinity Lutheran and Emmanuel Lutheran, Holloway, Minnesota. 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
5: The book shares my spiritual journey growing up in a post-Christian community and a post-gender debate home. In the book, I do engage critically with scripture and church practices that are often used against full equality, and share how following Jesus is actually what made a feminist out of me.
1: That's Sarah Bessie talking about her popular book, Jesus Feminist. We're reviewing that book here on Issues Etc. I'm Todd Wilkin. Ellie Coro's our guest. Let's go to the phones and talk with Herman, who listens in Illinois. Hi, Herman.
6: Thank you for taking my call. Yes, in reviewing this book, do you see that she comes to either prove or celebrate homosexual relations? And does she seem to be setting a love for Jesus above the written word of Scripture?
1: Good questions, Herman. Thank you very much for listening in Illinois. Does she address the issue of homosexuality?
7: She actually doesn't address the issue of homosexuality at all. I don't want to put words in her mouth. I don't want to guess where she is at and that. She claims throughout the book to take scripture very seriously. And she may have not addressed it because she doesn't want to alienate a certain audience, but I don't know that.
1: The other question was, does she elevate a love for Jesus the written word?
7: She doesn't discard the written word. I think we need to be a little careful, I think, in how we sort of handle these new breed of feminists, and that it's easy to just say, well, you know, they're liberals, they don't take the Bible seriously. which to a certain extent, of course, is true. But you see her grappling with these texts and trying to take scripture seriously and trying to talk to other women who are also grappling with these texts. So she doesn't dismiss the written word, but she's charismatic and she's very open about that. And I think that probably has more to do with her charismatic tendencies than it has to do with her feminist tendencies, if that makes sense.
1: So it's not old mainline liberalism, the wooden arguments aimed at scripture to kind of dismantle scripture. She's like, it's all good, but we know better now.
7: Yes. Kind of a thing. Yes. You know, the Holy Spirit's given us this revelation, and we're at a point socially where we can move on. Because we've been given the freedom to do that, and this is what God has been waiting for.
1: Is this a what I said before the break, kind of a soft, mushy liberation theology? If so, how?
7: I think it is. She talks about redemption, not from in terms of, you know, being delivered from this body of death, being delivered from sin. She talks about redemption in terms of social freedom, which is sort of a softer liberation theology. It certainly isn't as radical, but it starts to read like being liberated from your gender. That's if you follow feminist liberation theology to its logical conclusion, that's where it's going to take you. That's the irony of the whole thing, is it's going to liberate you from being a woman, even though being a woman is supposedly this wonderful thing. So it ends up kind of moving in circles and absorbing its own argument. But so she doesn't talk. She talks very little about Jesus in terms of Savior. She talks a great deal about Jesus in terms of, or Savior from sin. She talks about Jesus in terms of Savior from social constructs.
1: Does she use the word sin? Is sin part of the vocabulary here?
7: Sin is part of the vocabulary, but it's not personal. It's a system. It's what systems have done to us to restrict us. So she'll talk about sin in terms of women living in poverty, and she'll talk about sin in terms of slavery in other countries and the rates of women that are sold into slavery versus the rates of men that are little boys that are sold into slavery. She talks about those discrepancies between men and women across the globe, and she'll talk about those in terms of sin and how these people have been sinned against. But she talks very little in terms of our own bondage to sin and our own need to be redeemed from our sin.
1: What does she have to say, if anything, about marriage? How would you summarize it?
7: She talks about her own marriage. She doesn't talk a lot about marriage in terms of other people's marriage, and what other people should be doing. She's very careful to walk that line where she's not going to say, this is what you should do. She talks about her marriage to her husband in terms of mutual submission, mutual love, them walking together with both their eyes fixed on Jesus, caring for and supporting one another. And so she sees it very much in terms of a partnership. She sees submission as then the concept of submission, whether you're talking about within the church or within marriage, as soft patriarchy. So she's going to reject that out of hand, and says that Paul didn't mean that for all time.
1: So when Paul says things like the husband is the head of the wife as Christ is the head of the church, which to me sounds pretty immutable.
7: Mm-hmm.
1: Christ would have to stop being head of the church for the husband to stop being head of the wife. How does she deal with that kind of concept at all, the issue of headship?
7: She does, and as I said previously, it's in terms of a particular social context that existed 2,000 years ago, but that doesn't exist anymore. I mean, bear in mind, she does the same thing with 1 Timothy 2, and Paul grounds that in the order of creation. I mean, that sounds pretty immutable to me as well.
1: yeah.
7: But he doesn't just leave it hanging out there as kind of an outlier. And I think she would see these statements as outliers. And this is really the fundamental difference, is do we see these statements of Paul connected throughout all of Scripture? I mean, is Paul representing a view and articulating a view that we see from creation to Revelation? Is that woven throughout Scripture because it's woven throughout creation? Or is he expressing singular views at one, you know, at these singular moments in time? And are they just anomalies on the theological landscape? A lot of these people would see them as anomalies. And this is the fundamental difference. I'm not sure it's quite as simple as who takes Scripture seriously and who doesn't. I think there's a real exegetical difference and there's a real practical difference.
1: So when we find her saying something like we can't read letters written to specific people in a specific context and then apply them broad brush to the whole of humanity or the church, that seems to be the principle she wants to operate mm-hmm. with. She's essentially saying those things belong in Corinth in the first century. They don't belong here among us in the 21st century.
7: Exactly. Exactly. And it's an ahistorical view, too. Again, bear in mind that she and she'll even say this, she comes from a tradition that doesn't have any history. So she's not coming at this from how has the church looked at this for 2,000 years, which a lot of us have the benefit of, you know, we don't have to step into this new. We have the wisdom of the fathers who've gone before us who have looked at this, and this has been an issue. It's not like women are a new thing, and it's not like women wanting to serve in the church is a new thing. But she's coming at it fresh. And is trying to reconcile her feelings about what her giftedness is and the giftedness of the women she sees around her with what Paul says. So, I mean, I have to give her credit that instead of just rejecting Paul out of hand, as we've seen, she does actually try to engage the texts.
1: How much of this is a theology? And we hear so much more of this nowadays, especially with the emergence in the emergent movement, it's found its way very deeply into American evangelicalism. This kind of a subjective way of doing all theology and thinking, which is theological conclusions are really about my personal journey. And I'm going to tell you my truth, a very postmodern kind of a thing, and then you use it the best you can. But this is about the journey that I've been on and the conclusions I've been able to draw. How much of that is at work here?
7: There's some of that at work. I mean, she does say in the book that we have to use Jesus as our lens through which to read Scripture, which is encouraging. She doesn't say that she's using her personal experience as her lens, but part of her personal experience and her journey was being in conservative evangelical circles in America. Bear in mind, she's Canadian and she came to America and saw these conservative evangelicals who took the Bible very seriously but weren't concerned with mercy in the community. They weren't concerned with the poverty that they saw. They weren't concerned with these other things. And of course, Jesus is very clear on these things. So in her view, there was this disconnect between these people who, quote unquote, took the Bible very seriously, who wouldn't allow women to teach because they were taking the Bible very seriously, but also did nothing to care for their neighbor. And so she was trying to deal with that disconnect in her view, taking the Bible more seriously and saying, yes, we need to care for our neighbor. And whoever is given the gifts to do that needs to do that. Because she's going to see love as the center of it all. And that's the point of it all, is love. These are the points where, you know, to describe where she was in the wilderness in her own journey was when she felt disconnected from the love of the community and the love of God because she didn't have the love of the community. So for her, it's about community and love. Is that?
1: Deaconess Ellie Coro is our guest. We're talking about the book Jesus Feminist by Sarah Bessie. It's Friday afternoon, December the 13th. 10 more minutes with her on the other side of the break. When we come back, we're going to talk about, we kind of got into it a little bit when we were talking about this soft liberation theology, but what she makes of the gospel. What is the gospel for the author of the book, Jesus Feminist, Sarah Bessie? I'm Todd Wilkin. This is Issues, Etc.

0: We know that you want to build your family on the right foundation from the very start, the foundation of Jesus Christ. 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
3: Do you long for a church where the gospel of the sinner's free justification is front and center, and yet where a robust sacramental life is confessed and lived? Do you long for a church that celebrates the divine service with reverence and joy, but without the unbiblical baggage imposed by a supposedly infallible hierarchy? Do you long for a church that rejoices in the sacred scriptures as the sole basis for the church's teaching and proclamation, and yet values and listens to the witness of the ancient fathers and councils? Do you long for a church that confesses a divinely instituted office of the holy ministry for the giving of the Lord's gifts to his people, and yet values and lifts high the priesthood of all believers? Do you long for a church that has ancient roots and yet contemporary significance, that is, at the same time Catholic, Orthodox, Evangelical, and Protestant? Welcome to the Lutheran Church. We're what you've been looking for. Check out the Find a Church page at issuesetc.org.
4: 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I'm Todd Wilkin, reviewing the book Jesus Feminist with Deaconess Ellie Coro. Speaking of books, the Issues, Etc. book of the month for December is a timely one. It is a very in-depth. I will warn you, it's a great book, and it's the kind of thing you need on your shelf if you are deeply concerned, and you should be deeply concerned about the matters of history when it comes to the incarnation, the birth, the life, the death, and the resurrection of Jesus Christ. It's timely for Christmas. It's called When Was Jesus Really Born? A very careful study of the calendars, of the dates, and of the history of the dating of Jesus' birth. It comes from Concordia Publishing House. 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It's a great thing for Christmas. Sit down and do some good study of the actual history of the event itself. It comes from Concordia Publishing House. 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Deaconess Ellie Coro is our guest. Let's go to Cheryl in Indianapolis and see what she has to say. Hi, Cheryl.
5: Hi. I was listening to what you were saying about the author's definition of sin. And it sounds like her definition of sin is not based on Scripture, but rather on personal experience, because in Psalm 51, we read, "Against you, you only have I sinned. Behold, I was brought forth in iniquity, and in sin did my mother conceive me." Our sin, we sin against God. And if you don't sin against God, then you don't need Jesus' sacrifice, you don't need God's mercy, and you don't need Jesus as the founder and perfecter of your faith. And you don't need to love as Christ loved the church. And your definition of love is not the one in John 4, verse 10. This is love, not that we love God, but that he loved us and sent his son as the propitiation for our sins.
4: Cheryl, thank you very much. Thanks for listening in Indianapolis. What do you think, Ellie?
6: Well, I think Cheryl raises a really good point. And, you know, we get into a little bit of a challenge when we begin to describe the Christian life, you know, in phrase it in terms of love exclusively. First of all, because it's usually not married to the definition that Cheryl just brought to us, but also, you know, love is the fulfillment of the law, and love isn't sitting around singing kumbaya. I mean, it's serious, hard business, and it's law. You know, when we're talking about service to our neighbor and care for our neighbor, you know, that's hard vocation stuff where You know, we are sinned against. We sin against each other. We sin against God, and we need forgiveness. And of course, there isn't a lot of talk about forgiveness in terms of personal sin. It's as I said, it's much more this systematic sin.
4: So you said she messes up the gospel. What is the gospel for Sarah Bessie?
6: Well, the gospel I'm not gonna say that she doesn't get the gospel. I don't see it articulated in this book. I don't know if it's one of those cases where she has assumed the gospel, which is something we're seeing a lot in contemporary Christianity, is that we can move past the gospel into this, you know, into the harder, heavier stuff of Christianity. But the gospel for her is love God, love neighbor. And so...
4: Sounds like the law to me, Ellie.
6: Exactly, exactly. And this is the point I was making rather clumsily a few minutes ago. And, you know, it's interesting to me because it's, as I recall, exactly the definition of the gospel that Catherine Jefferts Schori gave on this show. So she's going to be very preoccupied with God's love, usually not in terms of the cross, usually in terms of, you know, kind of moments of feeling warm and close to God. But it's usually not in the muddy, hard stuff of being forgiven.
4: You said a phrase she likes to use is, and I think you quoted it before, something like moving forward into God's dream.
6: Yes.
4: And off mic, we were talking about this, and I agree with you completely. You don't know what that means.
6: No.
4: What do you think she's trying to say by saying moving forward into God's dream?
6: My best stab at it is kind of a post-millennial idea that we're moving into an idealized culture where everybody's equal, everybody's free. There are no boundaries, certainly not gender boundaries. There aren't boundaries of income, race. There's no inequality. You know, perhaps kind of an over.

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1: It's even called the commission.
2: Yeah, it is, yeah.
1: And it's this I send you stuff. Mm-hmm. She to me, this is, I wasn't terribly worried about much of what I read in the book, but reading the last part of the book, I always read the last part of every book mm-hmm. I get, because it usually is where the kind of the rubber hits the road. Bordered on blasphemous, as far as I'm concerned. Speaking where Christ hasn't spoken and kind of saying, look, now, I'm going to be the one to tell you. Mm-hmm. I'm going to be the one to authorize you. I'm going to be the one to send you.
2: Yeah, yeah. And I'm usually not somebody, I read a fair amount of this stuff because I have this feeling that we need to know what these women are saying, what the conversation is out there, so that we can better respond to it. It troubles me that how accepted a lot of how accepted women's ordination is, and so I've taken to reading a lot of the feminist stuff to try and familiarize myself with these arguments. And you'll come across people that'll say things that it's like, oh, that makes me cringe. But exactly. I had the exact same thought. In fact, when I read the book a second time, I skipped the last chapter because I just, and she goes, the irony of ironies is she goes from this message of tolerance and love and I'm not going to put any restrictions on you and, everything else to this last chapter, it's like you feel like she's verbally reaching out and grabbing you and saying, you will do this. You are. And of course, as a woman reading this, you're not in any position of authority to say that to me. You're not in any position to state God's word to me and what I should be doing. You don't get to declare to me that I am somehow less of a woman because I choose not to be free to step in a pulpit.
1: Well, there's a phrase that you said. Women are people too. It's part of the subtitle of the book. Yeah. And you say there's kind of an implied accusation there, isn't there?
2: Yes, it's the subtitle, as I called it, is the radical notion that women are people too. And she draws, I think, with that draws this dichotomy that if you think women are people, you're a feminist, and if you're not a feminist, the reverse side of that is you must not think women are people, which is it's very accusatory. Particularly when her first chapter is, hey, let's put down our weapons, let's stop arguing, let's stop yelling at each other, which I found very inviting because I think we do need to stop yelling at each other, if nothing else, so that we can be more effective, but. Then ending with, I'm going to commission you to, go out and be a feminist for Jesus and saying, well, if you don't agree with me, you must not think women are people.
1: Finally, what would you say to someone, especially particularly a female listener who's read Jesus Feminist and is drawn to Bessie's teachings? What would you say with about a minute here?
2: We have... We've been created as women, and this is what troubles me is we've taken a lot away from women with this. When we try to say that women and men are the same, we lose these wonderful gifts of womanhood that she talks about and she wants to implore a great deal. And it's a wonderful thing that we have been created as women, and being a woman for women is part of our humanity. That's part of how God has made us. And we have an entire, we have 66 books of the Bible that give us wonderful pictures of women serving in their vocations, variety of vocations, and happily doing so because they know that they've been gifted to serve in the ways that God would have them serve and are comfortable in that. We don't get to then say to them, in effect, although Sarah doesn't come out and say this, it would have been really wonderful if you'd been a pastor. Because if you'd been a pastor, imagine how much more you could have accomplished. I kind of dare somebody to say that to Deborah.
1: Yeah.
2: Or, any of the women throughout history. And we have 2,000 years of church history where we've never had to have the conversation like we've had to have.

0: recently, because we have, you know, 2,000 years of women, you know, serving within the church quite happily, never aspiring to the pastoral office. And I'm not sure why feminists like Sarah think that they get to claim these women who never felt the need to cross those kind of lines, who are happy being women.
1: Deaconess Ellie Coro is Missionary Care Coordinator for the Lutheran Church of Missouri Synod. Ellie, thank you very much for being our guest.
0: Thank you.
1: 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With about, well, 3 weeks left in the year, we're currently $44,000 short of making our budget. So thanks for listening, and thanks for thinking of us at the end of 2013. When we come back in hour two of Issues Etc., first, we'll be talking about resisting the devil. Pastor Christopher Hull will be our guest. He's authored an article in the latest Around the Word Journal titled Preaching the Devil Out. And then, in the last half hour, we'll play Issues Etc., Soundbite of the Week. I'm Todd Wilkin. 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
2: 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The Lutheran Church Missouri Synod is seeking to meet this challenge through LCMSU. Why? 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College is tough. 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
1: 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I'm Todd Wilkin. Christian worship involves people and pastor. It also involves musicians. It involves sometimes an organist or other kinds of musicians. We could say kind of the old parlance, choir masters, or what do they call them now? Ministers of music. How does the pastor work together with the church musician so that what is finally communicated is God's word, what is served is God's people through that word? And it sounds, on paper, it sounds like it would be a marriage made in heaven. It isn't always, but maybe if we explore what a musician should expect of their faithful pastor and what a pastor should expect of their faithful musician, we get a better idea about pastors, church musicians, and their relationship. Joining us to do that on this Monday afternoon, Dr. Carl Schalk. He's Distinguished Professor of Music Emeritus at Concordia University, Chicago, and he's author of more than 80 hymn tunes and carols and the booklet, The Pastor and the Church Musician. Dr. Schalk, welcome back to Issues Etc.
3: Nice to be with you.
1: You quote from A.R. Kretzmann, and you say, if we, that is pastors and church musicians, are to rise to the heights of a constant doxology, we must rise together. Why is that important to you?
3: Well, I think what he's pointing out is that the pastor and church musician are really, they need to work together as a team. Somewhere along the way, he also points out, he uses this quotation, that he said the gospel should sound with equal clarity from the pulpit and from the choir loft. And in so doing, he really puts those two on a par. And to say that music is a vehicle, first of all, for the proclamation of the good news of the gospel, and that when that is occurring, and we're talking both about texts and music, when that is occurring, then it's possible for the pastor who then preaches on that same those same subjects to rise together in joint doxology of proclamation and praise. So that he's pointing out, I think, that they both share a common task.
1: The Lutheran tradition of both music and worship offers us some excellent examples of, I'm thinking here in, of kind of the church musician par excellence, J.S. Bach, but it offers us many examples of pastor and musician working hand in hand. Talk about some of that, if you would.
3: Well, yes, from the very first. The person who is usually attributed the title of the first cantor of the Lutheran Church was Johann Walter, who was a friend of Martin Luther and his co-worker. They put out, published a joint collection of 8 hymns, the first little collection that was published under the fledgling Lutheran auspices. And Walter later, he was a cantor. He was a cantor and teacher in the school at Torgau, which was the first congregation building built as a Lutheran church after the once the Reformation had begun. And he was a friend of Luther. Luther sent his son John to go to that school. So specifically, he said, so he can have a good education in music in addition to all the other subjects. So you have many examples of that. You have Johann Krieger and Paul Gerhardt, and then Johann Abeling with Paul Gerhardt after Johann Krieger had died. And you can trace that right through that cantor and pastor connection in many parishes right down to the present day. And it's a wonderful tradition, and it upholds the point that they are both about the same thing, the proclamation of the good news.
1: Now, as you look at the current landscape of worship generally, but pastor and church musician together, what do you think the most common misconception that one has for the other, pastor for musician, musician for pastor? What do you think the most common misconception is there?
3: Well, over the years, I've spoken to many conferences and groups of church musicians, and one of their common complaints is that their pastor doesn't understand what they're doing or what they're about. And then I have to remind them that for every group like that, there's a group of pastors meeting somewhere complaining about their church musician who doesn't seem to know what he's about. And so I think you're going to probably always find that to some degree. And I think one of the ways you overcome that is by having pastors and church musicians sit down together and discuss and come to agreement on what are the really the basic presuppositions of music in the Lutheran tradition. And that's basically what that pamphlet is about that I had written. Because very often in our culture today, when you have churches served by organists or choir directors who come from other traditions, and they serve in a Lutheran church because they happen to be available or something like that, they often come with different understandings or sometimes misconceptions as to what music is all about in worship. And to sit down and say, here are 3 or 4 things that the Lutheran tradition presupposes. And let's then move forward on the basis of those. And we can talk about those if you'd like, because I think that's crucial. No matter what the training of the church musician is, that the pastor and the church musician are pretty much on the same page. They can always disagree about some of the particulars, but if they understand and agree that on the basic thrusts of what music and worship is all about, then I think you're in a very positive kind of situation.
1: No, I want to get into those particulars, but first you say that these are things that the pastor ought to treasure in a church musician, that a church musician ought to treasure in a pastor. Why do you choose that language?
3: Well, because if a pastor has a church musician who really understands what music in the Lutheran tradition is about, that is a unique treasure, and it's someone to be treasured and supported and upheld in the same way that that the reverse would be true. And I think oftentimes we don't treasure our church musicians in quite the way that they did when they understand what the Lutheran tradition is about, and then begin to work toward always a fuller expression of that, because no congregation that I'm aware of ever has the full realization of that tradition, but it's always working toward a fuller realization of that tradition in actual practice. And so I think to call them a treasure is a good and a valuable thing.
1: You begin by saying that a church musician should treasure in a pastor the fact that the pastor understands that the church, as you say, before anything else, is a worshiping community. What do you mean by that?
3: Well, the act of the worshiping community is the central thrust. It's in a sense the glowing center of the congregation's activity, out of which flow all the other things that a congregation is and ought to be about, whether that is mission, education, stewardship, all the various programs of the church flow out of an understanding of worship as the central activity, so that worship is not simply a means to enabling other programs to occur, but the programs flow out of an understanding of worship as something which we do in a sense for itself, but which has many aspects which spill over into every aspect of our life and through all the life of the church and through its congregations.
1: You also talk about valuing the fact that a pastor sees the church as consciously a part of the Western Catholic tradition. How would you describe that to someone who says, I don't understand what Western Catholic tradition is?
3: Well, this is what Luther inherited, of course, and I think part of the confusion in some places is that Luther is somehow seen as some kind of radical reformer. In certain way, you could say that, but really, he is a very conservative reformer in the sense that he was always in favor of conserving from the past what he had received as a gift from the church, which he inherited, and that he retained that as a gift of God, only to be changed or altered when it was contrary to Scripture or to the word of the good news of the gospel. Luther did not wipe the slate clean in terms of worship practices and so on, as some of the other reformers did. Some reformers said, we're going to wipe the slate clean and start from scratch. It, in fact, is impossible for anybody to really do that. So Luther conserved most, if not most all of the things that he received. And it's interesting to me that if you look at what the symbolical books of the Lutheran Church have to say about worship, and the sacraments particularly, you will see many things there that are referred to in a very positive light, that many Lutherans might say, whoa, that's a little, I didn't think that. And it has to do with this conserving the tradition and then building upon it and handing it on to the next generation. But that's what he was. And so I think we need to know what our roots are. The Danish philosopher Soren Kierkegaard said, we understand our life backwards, but we live it forwards. So meaning that unless we know where we came from, how do we know where we're going? And we need to know where we're going and what our tradition is, not a tradition to be kept in a closet or in a curio shelf as a kind of a historic artifact that we drag out on occasion and look at it, but as a living, vital element in the worship life of a congregation today. Someone, and I don't know who, coined the phrase that music is the living voice of the gospel. And that's worth thinking about, just that little phrase, because it is. And it's built upon the foundation of what we have received as a gift from our forebears, and then we hand it on to the traditio, to refers to the act of handing on. First receiving and then handing on to the next generation. And I think that's often missing, that dimension.
1: Dr. Carl Schalk is our guest. We're talking about pastors and church musicians on this Monday afternoon, August the 25th. He's Distinguished Professor of Music Emeritus at Concordia University of Chicago, author of more than 80 hymn tunes and carols, and the booklet, The Pastor and the Church Musician. More with him right after this.

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0: Thanks to the following congregations for standing with us by joining the Issues Etc. 300. Christ Lutheran, Jackson, Mississippi. Prince of Peace Lutheran, San Diego, California. Trinity Lutheran, Tryon, North Carolina. Our Redeemer Lutheran, Dallas, Texas. Calvary Lutheran, Yuma, Arizona. 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Christ Lutheran, Noblesville, Indiana. Our Redeemer Lutheran, Lexington, Kentucky. 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

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You will hear the church's music from every century, following the course of the church year, absolutely.